0: Opinions across all parties. Florida Congressman Byron Donalds gets into why this funding issue can't bleed into other pre-existing funding issues like DHS.
1: If you're now going to bring up issues around this fund or around the ballroom, and that's going to stop you from continuing from opening up the funding again for our ICE agents, for our Border Patrol agents, for our customs agents, then you've misplaced your priorities.
0: Chicago is the latest U.S. city to deal with a violent teen takeover. Sue Guzman reports.
2: Five Chicago police officers were hospitalized early Sunday morning after being struck by an 18-year-old driver during a teen takeover on the city's west side. Hundreds of minors had gathered to shut down the street when the driver hit the officers, eventually crashing into a squad car. The teen is in custody and the officers are in good condition. Last week, hundreds of officers were called to break up fights at a teen takeover in Long Branch, New Jersey. And officials in Seaside Heights, New Jersey are deploying a number of preventative measures this Memorial Day to try to keep the holiday violence free. Sue Guzman, Fox News.
0: The Texas Attorney General has sued a Texas solar panel company. Robert Thornton has more.
3: Attorney General Ken Paxton sued San Antonio-based CAM Solar for allegedly engaging in fraudulent and deceptive practices in its sale of solar panel systems. The company markets and sells such systems throughout the state. The lawsuit follows an investigation into CAM Solar and other solar panel companies, which was announced in April. The investigation was opened after the Office of Attorney General received over 100 consumer complaints. Larry Behrens of Power the Future.
4: People have found a lot of the promises that are told to them when they sign the dotted line don't come to fruition. So some of the common traps that we have seen, and that's one, is you'll save on your monthly bill, which is true. You are paying less for electricity, but if you're financing those solar panels, then it turns out to be kind of a wash.
3: Behrens said some people pay for the panels up front.
4: If they pay a whole lot up front, they have seen some financial benefit in terms of lower electric bills, but most people who are in it for the federal subsidies are not paying everything up front. A lot of them are financing, and the benefits are weighed down quickly when they realize that their systems may not have been put in correctly, that they don't have recourse on the warranty, and that they are stuck with the system for multiple decades in terms of financing, no matter how the system does or doesn't work.
3: He went on to say that about 90% of the panels are made in China, and it's unknown as to what materials are being used.
0: It's been a cold and wet Memorial Day weekend for millions along the East Coast, but not for much longer. Jane Menar has the latest from Point Pleasant Beach, New Jersey.
5: The worst of the rain for the I-95 corridor has passed offshore, so things are looking up. But all of this cloud cover, the rain, everything's so damp, and those temperatures in the 50s, it has definitely kept things a little gloomier. Still expecting scattered showers from the south, but for the northeast, warming up, we'll see more dry time despite the cloud cover. For this unofficial kickoff to summer, although it doesn't feel like it, we are heading in the right direction. This week coming up, sunshine returns, and those temperatures are summer-like in the 70s and 80s.
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6: 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With a powerful and inspirational message, here's David to introduce Life's Ups and Downs.
7: Well, I don't have to ask you if you've ever been through that cycle. One day, everything is great, and the next day, you wonder what in the world happened. You're happy for a week, and then something takes your joy away. How do you deal with the ups and downs of life? The psalm that we're going to talk about today tells us some things that will help us. We have been in the Psalms for these weeks in the month of May. We're going to finish out the month in Psalms, and today, we're going to be in Psalm 30. If you have your Bible, you'll turn there. We'll follow the scripture and talk about this particular subject. What happens when life does its thing, its up and down thing? We'll talk about it in just a moment. We still have one week left for you to order your copy of the special book on Psalms that we produce for this series. It's a beautiful hardback gift book called Five Psalms for a Flourishing Life. It's 236 pages to help you practice daily abiding with the Lord. these written instructions will really grab hold of your heart, turn you in a new direction, away from sadness and depression and discouragement to being filled with the joy of the Lord. We want you to have this book, and here's how you get your copy. In these next 5 days that we're on the air here in the month of May, take one of those days and send a gift to Turning Point of any size. In your letter, ask for the book on Psalms, and it will be sent to you no matter what size your gift. We want you to do the best you can, be as generous as you can, but the book is not conditioned on the size of your gift. Whatever gift you send, you simply ask for the book on Psalms, and it will be on its way to you. We have them here in our warehouse ready to send as soon as we hear your request. Well, here's part one of Life's Ups and Downs.
8: Seminary professor once chastised a student for turning in a sermon that had a very boring title. And he was trying to teach this young man to be a better preacher, and he said to him, sermon titles have to be catchy and they have to be relevant. They have to be engaging. So I want you to take this sermon and bring it back tomorrow with a new title that will grab hold of people and make them want to listen. Well, the young man wasn't exactly sure what he was being asked to do, so he said, how do I come up with a catchy title? Well, the professor said, it's easy. Just imagine that your sermon title is posted on a sign in front of your church. It's Sunday morning, and a big bus full of people has stopped momentarily by your sign. You want a sermon title so catchy, so compelling, that all the people on the bus will jump off of the Greyhound and run into your church. Just think of it that way, and I'm sure you'll come up with a great title. The student left to ponder the matter, and the next day he returned with his new title. There's a bomb on your bus. That'd get him into church, wouldn't it? If nothing else would do that. Sometimes as I look out at our world, and I'm sure you've had the same emotion, I wonder if we're not riding on a bus that's got a bomb hidden on it somewhere. If it's the cultural problems that we face, the moral and ethical problems that we face, but it seems like there's a heightened sense of concern on the part of people as to where this bus is going after all. I don't know how you relate to that, but the journey is filled with a lot of peaks and valleys. There's a lot of ups and downs, and it's not like some people expect when you become a Christian, that from then on life is just going to be kind of a sailing on a cruise ship for the rest of your life until you ultimately sail into the harbor of heaven. Most of us have found out that the Christian life is filled with a lot of challenges, and there are a lot of ups and downs in the Christian life. In some respects, life is like a soccer game. It seems like you play hard through the entire game and never really score any goals. But then nobody else does either, so you don't feel too bad. You get kicked and bruised and knocked down, and you quickly get back up and into the game and avoid getting penalties as best you can, with the exception of the normal kinds of mistakes that are part of the game. And then the entire game is over, and it's ultimately decided by the flick of a hand in the goal, a mere deflection, one defining moment, and everybody says, that's the game. And you've played so hard for so long, and it came down to one defining moment in your life. And throughout the game, if you were like me, your emotions were rocketed from one extreme to another, from disappointment to acceleration, from anger at what you thought was unfair and maybe unsportsmanlike conduct on the part of the other team, and then admiration of a play that was well executed. From total fatigue to the discovery of energy that you found them dredge up from somewhere you didn't know where. And it seems like that's the way life is, isn't it? It's a lot of effort over a long period of time, and it ends up being decided by one or two defining moments along the way. And all of us know that we're the product of the ups and downs of life. Psalm 30 is an honest expression on the part of the psalmist of life. That's why I love the Psalms so much. I find myself here, I find my emotions here, I find the things I have felt and thought of here expressed in ways much better than I could ever express them. The superscription over the psalm, if you'll notice carefully, says that it's a song at the dedication of the house of David. And that's caused a lot of confusion on the part of scholars, because the only house that David really built himself was his own house. That was built by Hiram when he became king. And most people do not believe this psalm fits that occasion, but rather that it is meant to describe the events that were involved when David brought the ark back to Jerusalem and set it up in Jerusalem as the final resting place for the Ark of the Covenant, where the temple would ultimately be built. And as you read the psalm, you begin to see that there are many connections with it that have to do with that particular event as recorded in 2 Samuel. You see, when David became the king over Israel after waiting for such a long time to be finally crowned king, when he came into his kingdom, his first desire, according to the Old Testament, was to go and get the Ark of the Covenant and bring it back to Jerusalem so that it would be central to the worship of God's people. Now, the Ark of the Covenant, as we've learned already, represents the presence of Almighty God. In the Old Testament system of worship, the Ark of the Covenant was that which represented the Shekinah glory of God, the presence of Almighty God. Now, I was reading again what happened when the Philistines got a hold of the Ark of the Covenant. Do you remember that? And the Ark of the Covenant went throughout Philistia, and everywhere it ended, there was all kinds of problems. And frankly, they finally got to the place where they didn't want anything to do with the Ark of the Covenant, and they sent it away. Well, for many years now, the Ark of the Covenant had not been at the center of Israel's worship. In fact, during the time when King Saul was in the office, the Bible says that during Saul's reign, nobody even inquired about the Ark of the Covenant. They didn't even ask any questions about it. But David knew that the Ark of the Covenant was central to the worship of Almighty God, and so it was his desire to bring it back to Jerusalem. And as soon as he became king, that was his intention. Well, unfortunately, he assigned this project to some of the people in his kingdom who weren't very well studied in terms of the Old Testament law. And if you read the story in the Old Testament, you'll discover that they went to get the Ark of the Covenant, and they didn't follow the instructions for moving the Ark of the Covenant, because in the book of Numbers, there are detailed instructions as to how this piece of furniture was to be moved. They thought the most convenient way to get it from where it was to Jerusalem was to put it on an ox cart and just take it on down to the city. Well, that was not the way you were supposed to move the Ark of the Covenant. And on their way down, they came to a place called the threshing floor of Obed-Edom. And the Bible says that the oxen stumbled. And when the oxen stumbled, the cart kind of jolted. And a man by the name of Uzzah reached out to steady the Ark of the Covenant on the cart so that it wouldn't fall off. And as soon as he touched the Ark of the Covenant, he died right there on the spot. He was just fried in a moment. And the Bible says that David got angry. Now, I don't know why he would get angry, because God had said that's what would happen if anybody touched that piece of furniture in that way. God had told him that was the penalty, because it represented the holiness of God. But the Bible says David was angry. In fact, he was so angry that his anger turned into fear. And in 2 Samuel chapter 6, verses 9 through 11, we read that David was afraid of the Lord that day. And he said, "How in the world can the ark of the Lord come to me?" So he would not move the ark of the Lord with him into the city of David, but he took it aside into the house of Obed-Edom the Gittite. And the ark of the Lord remained in the house of Obed-Edom the Gittite for 3 months. In other words, David was so bent out of shape over what happened and so afraid of what had happened that he said, "Just leave it where it is. I don't want anything to do with it. I'm not bringing it back to Jerusalem now. Let's just abandon this project and get back to other things." Well, the interesting thing about the story is that after the Ark of the Covenant had been in the house of Obed-Edom for about 3 months, word trickled back down to Jerusalem that everything Obed-Edom touched was turned into gold. Everything that he did was so successful, because the Bible says that the Lord blessed the house of Obed-Edom because the Ark of the Covenant was present. And all of a sudden, David got renewed interest in getting the Ark of the Covenant back to Jerusalem. And so this time he went back and he studied the Old Testament law, and he found out how it was supposed to be done, and he went back and he got the Ark of the Covenant. And it tells us in 2 Samuel chapter 6, beginning at verse 12, that David went and brought up the Ark of God from the house of Obed-Edom to the city of David with gladness. And so it was, when those bearing the Ark of the Lord had gone 6 paces, that he sacrificed oxen and fatted sheep. And many scholars believe that it was at that particular moment that Psalm 30 was born. that David wrote that song for right there in that moment when the joy of the Lord was on him and the Ark of the Covenant was returning to its special place. Well, it was a glorious and exciting day. But I want you to just think back for a moment over this story I've just briefly told you and look at the ups and downs in David's life. He went from being angry and afraid to being overwhelmed with joy. He went from being mad at God because something he did in the flesh failed to being filled with exhilaration to the point where he couldn't contain himself. And I rather suspect that most of us have been on that up and down trail through much of our life. How many of you know that there are peaks and valleys, and sometimes the height of the wave, the crest of the wave, determines the depth of the trough that comes after it? Isn't that true? And you know, life is hard to navigate like that. We're going along trying to make sense out of it, and we just can't. You know, I often think about that as a pastor. I don't know of any career that you could ever sign up for, any position you could ever take, that would challenge your emotional equilibrium more than being a pastor. You go from a party at night to celebrate somebody's anniversary, to a wedding the next day, to a funeral the following day, to the hospital, to people in trouble, and your emotions are all over the place. And I think that's much of what David was talking about. In fact, in the psalm, and we're going to do this quickly, there are five contrasting experiences that are pointed out by the psalmist in the ups and downs of life. He begins in the first four verses and in verses 8 through 10 with the cycle from hurting to healing. We do not know exactly what was going on in David's life at this time because we have no record in the narrative that David ever had a serious sickness, but a number of his psalms allude to the fact that he experienced some sickness in his life that was nigh unto death. And here in the 8th verse of the 30th psalm, we read these words, which are the prayer of David about his own situation in life, a prayer for his healing. Notice the 8th verse of the 30th psalm. I cried to you, O Lord, and to the Lord I made supplication. What profit is there in my blood? When I go down to the pit, will the dust praise you? Will it declare your truth? Hear, O Lord, and have mercy on me and be my helper. Now, the interesting thing is David's praying because he's sick and he's arguing with God. He's saying, Lord, let me just plead my case with you for a moment. Why are you letting me be sick and why am I almost dead? Lord, what profit is there in my blood? If I die, is my dust going to praise you? Lord, you let me die, you're going to lose a worshiper. I mean, that's kind of the argument that David is bringing before the Lord. What good is there? I can't do you any good when I'm dead, Lord. Why don't you let me live and then I'll worship you and praise you? And the one thing you have to say for David's argument is at least his argument was not totally self-centered as most of ours are. He seemed to be concerned about the glory of God, and he said, if you'll save me, I'll be one more worshiper who will bring honor and glory to your name. And finally, he gets his sense in his head, and he quits all this argument, and he just pleads to God for mercy. In the last verse, he says, hear, O Lord, and have mercy on me, and be my helper, and that's where we end up. And if you've ever been sick, or you've ever found out that you have something that is scary to you in terms of sickness, that's kind of the way you pray. Lord, you may argue with him about lots of things, but when you get right down to the end of it, you say, Lord, I need your mercy. Please, please help me. So he prays for his healing. And then in verses 1 through 4, we see the praise for his healing. For this is what happens after God heals him. In you, O Lord, I put my trust. I will extol you, O Lord, for you have lifted me up and have not let my foes rejoice over me. O Lord, my God, I cried out to you and you healed me. Sing praise to the Lord, ye saints of his, and give thanks at the remembrance of his holy name. Now here's the picture. Wherever David is in this situation in his life, he has gone down almost to the grave. And he says, O Lord God, I extol you, for you have lifted me up. And the word lifted up from the Hebrew language is the same expression that's used for dipping a bucket down into a well and drawing water up out of the well. David has this picture in his mind, Lord God, you reached right down into the grave and you pulled me right out of the grave. I was almost gone. And the interesting thing is the word extol means to lift up. And so if you read the text that way, David is saying, I will lift you up, O Lord, because you lifted me up. I'm going to lift you up in praise because you lifted me up. And he begins to praise God for his healing. Anyone who's ever been through a life-threatening experience or a difficult disease knows that when God brings you back from that disease, you just can't ever wake up any morning without thanking Him for the light of day. You can't get up any day without thanking the Lord for His goodness to you, to give you another day. And you see the colors differently, and you see the beauty of His world differently, and your heart is filled with joy for the renewed opportunity to be alive. In fact, this is what David says. He says, Lord, You healed me and You kept me alive. How many of you know that when God heals you, or whether He doesn't heal you, if you're alive today, it's because God's keeping you alive? And every day, whether you've ever experienced a threat to that or not, you should get up and look out at the world in which He's placed you and say, Lord God, thank You for keeping me alive. Through another day, through another night, I lift up my voice and my hands to You in praise for Your goodness. Notice David has gone now from hurting to healing. And then notice the purpose for his healing, which is in the fourth verse, and we'll touch on that a little bit later, but he just says, he turns now and addresses the people, and he says, sing praise to the Lord, you saints of His, and give thanks at the remembrance of His holy name. When people have prayed for somebody who is sick and God raises them up, it's just as much their responsibility to praise God for the healing as it was for them to pray for the healing in the first place. And I know that for many of you, you've prayed for those who've been ill, but have you always been careful to give praise to God when He has healed them? Sometimes when the healing comes, the pressure's off and we forget. We're so careful to say, Lord, if You'll do this, I'll give You praise, but then we don't often do it. So David exhorts the people, sing praise, you His saints, and give thanks to God and remember His goodness because of His healing. Now you see, the first contrast is one of going from hurting or ill health to healing, and it's kind of a long way between the two. He goes, secondly, to another contrast, from hurting to healing and now from weeping to joy. Notice what verse 5 says. It says, weeping may endure for a night, but joy comes in the morning. From weeping to joy. Now, most of the time, weeping and joy don't go together. I've noticed one exception, and that is that sometimes women cry when they're happy. I don't understand that completely, but I've seen them say, I'm just so happy, you know, and I'm trying to figure that out. I can't understand it, you know. But most of the time, weeping goes with sadness and joy goes with gladness. And David now is talking about this big chasm that exists between the ups and the downs of weeping and joy. And you know, you can experience those things in just a moment of time. You can be filled with joy one moment and in tears the next because events change and things happen. I want you to notice two things about this little expression, this little contrast between weeping and joy. First of all, this is an everyday truth. This doesn't even necessarily have to come from the Bible to be true, but it is true. It's good common sense that when a person's going through a difficult thing, you can usually say to that person with meaning and not be false in doing it, you know what? It's not going to be like this forever. Just hang on. It's going to get better. Just hang on. You'll get through this. One of the great verses of the Bible, which has been a bit misinterpreted with this little phrase, is, but I like this misinterpretation. Some guy was asked what his favorite verse in the Bible was, and he said his favorite verse in the Bible was this, and it came to pass. It didn't come to stay, it came to pass. And you know, and that's kind of the way it is. A lot of people think, you know, when you go through trouble, it's forever. But the Bible says, weeping comes in the nighttime, but joy comes in the morning. And it is true. This is an everyday truth. And I see this all the time as a pastor. Sometimes when we're paying tribute to someone that we've loved who has gone on to be with the Lord, and you look at the sadness in the faces of the family members and you think, it'll never, ever be all right with them. But then a year later or so, you see that somehow God has healed over the open wound and He's brought back some gladness and joy. I was talking with a pastor friend of mine just recently. They've just gone through some tragic things with one of their children. And his wife said, I looked at my husband the other day and I said, I wonder if we'll ever smile again. Some of you have been through hurt so awful that you've actually wondered if you'd ever be able to smile again because it hurt so much at that moment of time. But you know what? Generally speaking, God restores it and you move through that time of weeping and God brings back the joy. He just has a way of healing. But you know, this is not just an everyday truth. This is an eternal truth. And I want to explain this to you because this is a precious thought. How many of you remember in reading the Old Testament account of creation that the Bible says something, if you think about it, that's rather strange? After describing the creative work every day, the Bible says this, and the evening and the morning were the first day. Now, what's wrong with that, class? Isn't that upside down? Isn't that backwards? Isn't it morning and evening is the first day? But in God's calendar, it's not like that. In God's calendar, he says it's the evening and the morning, and that's the first day. And you know what? There's a wonderful little practical thought there if you'll just grab hold of it. How many of you know that if you start the day the night before in the thought process, in the planning process, in the thinking process, the next day will always go better? If you sit down at night and read just a little bit from the Word of God before you go to bed and kind of look over the things you're going to do the next day and say, Lord, these are the thoughts that I have as I look at tomorrow, and just bless them. You know what will happen? You'll go to bed that night and God will organize those things in your mind while you're sleeping, and you'll get up the next day and the evening and the morning will be the day. I think it's important to start early with God, but maybe we should start even earlier. Maybe we should start the night before. But here's the precious truth about eternity. Right now, you and I are living in the evening time of life. But the Bible says there's going to be a morning that dawns someday. And all of the sorrow and the sadness and the difficulty that we have known in our nighttime of life is going to be all gone in the dawning of that new day when the Lord comes back. And guess what? When he returns, there's not going to be any more ups and downs. There's not going to be any more weeping and sorrow and difficulty and challenges. He's going to heal every hurt and take away every sickness and restore every blemish. And there is going to be joy in the morning. Weeping may be ours for now, and it is probably ours. Listen, that's a great thing. Amen. It's a wonderful thing that God has given to us. So here is this contrast from weeping to joy. Now notice the third one. This everyday eternal truth is followed in the text by number three, and that is from prosperity to poverty.
7: Isn't it interesting how the Bible uses contrast to teach us life-lasting truth? I've discovered that as I've studied the Bible over these years. Look for the contrast. The Bible likes to tell us what it could be and what it should be, what it has been, what it will be. And through these contrasts, we see life as it should be today, and it helps us grab hold of these scriptural truths and put them into practice. Life's Ups and Downs, Part 2, tomorrow. Don't miss it as we continue our study of the 30th Psalm. We still have two Psalms after this one, and we'll finish up this month in the book of Psalms, which is obviously the favorite book of a lot of people. Someone once told me there are more tear stains in the book of Psalms than any other book in the Bible. And I suppose that's true because the Psalms are visceral. They talk about life as we experience it because written by David, who experienced life at the deepest level. Be sure and join us tomorrow here on this good station as we continue our discussion from the Psalms. I'm David Jeremiah. Thanks for listening.
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12: For your walk with Jesus, I'm David Wolin with Haven Today, inviting you to anchor your day in God's Word. 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And Saul was on the warpath. 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His aha moment became an aha life. 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
13: If we're against abortion, and we are, then we have to ask ourselves, how are we helping young pregnant women? We believe in the permanency of marriage, but what kind of a church are we to those who've experienced the trauma of divorce? These people are hurting. They need to be loved. We ought to be opposed to the homosexual agenda and the homosexual lifestyle, but do we have open hearts and open arms to those of the homosexual community that we might tell them about Jesus, and Jesus can radically, dramatically, eternally transform people? But we have to be very careful that we do not show such hostility, such antipathy, that they would never come to us to learn about the Lord Jesus. We live in a society that is hurting, and we've got to bind the wounds up with salve and not with salt. They need the love of Jesus Christ.
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16: 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Thank God He protects me, but He will not pamper you. Now, here's the second thing I want you to learn. If you're going to lean on the Lord, God will hurt you, but He will not harm you. You say, God will hurt me? You better believe He'll hurt you. God will hurt you, but He will not harm you.
15: Welcome to Love Worth Finding, featuring the profound truth of the gospel presented in the practical messages of Adrian Rogers. Many of us think that self-sufficiency is a virtue, but truthfully, when you look at it, it really is a vice. After deceiving his father to obtain his brother Esau's birthright, Jacob was on the run for his life. God used this moment to cause Jacob to cease depending upon his own schemes. Jacob's story reveals three principles to remember as we learn to lean on God. If you have your Bible, turn to Hebrews chapter 11, verse 21, as Adrian Rogers shares part one of Learning to Lean.
16: Many of us think that self-sufficiency is a virtue. The truth of the matter is that self-sufficiency is not a virtue. Spiritually, it is a vice. Look at our scripture here, Hebrews chapter 11 and verse 21. By faith, Jacob, when he was a dying, blessed both the sons of Joseph and worshiped, leaning upon the top of his staff. Worship, leaning upon the top of his staff. We talked about Jacob, and we talked about how he was a man who was a conniver. He was a man who was always trying to rig things, to work things, to make things work together. Our modern day equivalency of Jacob, by his natural nature, would have been con artist. But God is working on Jacob to make him what he wants him to be. And God is working on me that way. And God is working on you. God is working on us and will not be finished with us until our total, complete dependency is not on self, but on Him. And we are going to be something in the Lord Jesus Christ. For Philippians chapter 1, verse 6 says, being confident of this very thing, that he who hath begun a good work in us will perform it unto the day of Jesus Christ. Now, Jacob had deceived his father and gotten the birthright that God already wanted to give him, but he couldn't trust God for what God had promised. And he had tricked his brother Esau into giving him the birthright when it was already Jacob's, and he didn't need to trick Esau, but he got Esau to trade what Esau thought was the birthright for a bowl of pottage, stew or chili, whatever you want to call it. But now Jacob has had to flee because Esau has blood in his eye. Esau, Jacob's twin brother, who's actually born first, wants to kill Jacob. And Jacob, he is running. He is fleeing from his brother. And now he's got to get right with Esau, because he cannot really be right with God until he's right with Esau, his brother, the brother that he has connived against, the brother that he has tricked, the brother that he has cheated. He knows he's got to get right with Esau. And furthermore, he hears that Esau is coming to meet him. And so that's the situation that we have it right now. And God is going to use all of this situation to cause Jacob to grow and to cease to depend upon himself. They say, Pastor, what does that have to do with me? Friend, it has so much to do with you, it is incredible. So I beg you not to tune me out. I want you to listen as to how you can learn to cease from your self-sufficiency and depend upon God, for the three things that happened to Jacob so long ago are going to have their correspondence in your life today and in my life. And this very message that I prepared has challenged my own heart. By the way, I want you to go back and get the Old Testament story. Turn to Genesis chapter 32. Just go all the way back now from Hebrews to Genesis chapter 32. And we're going to find the story there fleshed out. You know, it's an interesting thing. Why would God say that Jacob worshiped leaning upon his staff? Now, the Holy Spirit has a great economy of words. He's not wasting any words. Well, we're going to learn three principles, and I hope that you're ready for them. The principle number one is this: God will protect you, but He will not pamper you. Now, Genesis 32, beginning in verse 1, and Jacob went on his way, and the angels of God met him. And when Jacob saw them, he said, this is God's host, that is God's army. And he called the name of that place Mahanaim, which means two hosts. Two hosts. Jacob is fleeing, and suddenly he sees some angels. He realizes that for these 20 years out there in the wilderness and various places, he has had an angel escort. The angels of God had been encamping round about him to protect him. Now remember, he's not totally right with God, but the angels are watching him. The angels are protecting him. Now he was immature. He was out of fellowship with God, and yet God was protecting him. Thank God for the angels that encamp round about you, that protect you when you don't deserve it. I know that God's angel escort has protected me through life. I could tell you time after time when I believe that God literally, by his angels, has protected and delivered me. The Bible teaches these angels are ministering spirits. And so here's a man, really out of fellowship with God, and yet God is protecting him and God is guarding him. And finally, God lets him see these angels. And he says, look there. Why, they're two hosts. They're the host of people that are with me. And then there's the heavenly host encamping all about me. We all have angels watching over us. But yet, even though God was protecting him, God did not pamper him. God let him go through great need and want and difficulty. Now, what has happened is this, that Esau is coming. Esau is coming with blood in his eye. Esau is coming with an army of 400 strong men. Could God have kept Esau from coming against Jacob? Listen to me, God engineered it. God is bringing trouble to this man. Put in your margin, Genesis 31, verse 24. Now, Jacob had a father-in-law whose name was Laban, and Laban wanted to know, how do I deal with Jacob? And in this verse, God came to Laban the Syrian in a dream by night and said unto him, take heed that thou speak not to Jacob, either good or bad. Don't hurt him and don't help him. Don't hurt him. Don't help him. Just let him go. You see, here's the point. God will let you have your way until you come to the end of yourself. Here is a man out of fellowship with God. Here's a man in danger. And God is protecting him with angels, but God is not pampering him. God is not removing him from difficulty. Now, Jacob is learning that Esau is coming. Esau is coming with 400 armed men, and Jacob is out there in the wilderness. And now listen, Jacob's mind begins to work. Jacob begins to plan. He begins to scheme. You can see his self-sufficiency. Now in Genesis chapter 32, beginning verse 3, and Jacob sent messengers before him to Esau, his brother, into the land of Seir, the country of Edom. And he commanded them, saying, thus shall ye speak unto my lord Esau. Can you imagine him calling Esau his lord? My lord Esau, thy servant Jacob saith thus, I have sojourned with Laban and have stayed there until now, and I have oxen and asses and flocks and men servants and women servants, and I have sent to tell my lord that I may find grace in thy sight. Can you hear his flattering tongue? Can you imagine him calling this brother that he had scorned and cheated and connived against, my lord? Would you please show me some grace? No wonder he says that. He's coming with 400 armed men. And then I want you to notice what else he does. Watch his mind now as it begins to work. Watch his self-sufficiency. Look, if you will, in verses 6 through 8. And the messengers returned to Jacob, saying, we came to thy brother Esau, and he cometh to meet thee, and 400 men with him. Then Jacob was greatly afraid and distressed, and he divided the people that was with him, and the flocks and herds, and the camels into two bands, and said, if Esau come to the one company and smite it, then the other company which is left shall escape. Can you see this? He's trying to cut his losses right now. He's dividing things up. He says, if Esau gets this group, then this group will be spared. If Esau gets this group, then this group will be spared. Now he's working. First of all, flattery. Now strategy. Now, after all of this, he begins to pray. Notice what he does first. He rigs things, he arranges things, and after he does that, he begins to pray. Look now in chapter 32, verse 9. And Jacob said, O God of my father Abraham and God of my father Isaac, the Lord which saidest unto me, return unto thy country and to thy kindred, and I will deal well with thee. I am not worthy of the least of all the mercies and of all of the truth which thou hast showed unto thy servant. For with my staff I have passed over Jordan, and now I am become two bands, that is, part of my company is on one side and parts on the other.

Not his first thought. Prayer was his last resort. First of all, he begins to flatter Esau. Secondly, he begins to divide his flocks and herds and his people. And now he turns to the Lord. And then he goes back to public relations. Look, if you will, now in verse 13 and read through 16. And he lodged that same night and took of that which came to his hand a present for Esau, his brother, 200 she-goats and 20 he-goats, 200 ewes and 20 rams, 30 milk camels with their colts, 40 kine, that's cows, and 10 bulls, 20 she-asses and 10 foals. And he delivered them into the hand of his servants. Every drove by themselves and said to his servants, pass over before me and put a space betwixt or between drove and drove. Now what he does, in shorthand, he takes 580 valuable animals and he divides them up into lots of five. And he says, now watch this. Go out there, and when Esau comes with these 400 men, now remember, he's got some over here, he's got some over here. He's been using flattery. He's been saying, my Lord Esau, show me grace, da-da-da-da. And now he starts sending these gifts. Here's a bundle of five. And then said, put a space. As he comes further, give him another bundle of five gifts. As he comes further, send him some more. As he comes further, give him some more. Do you see the mind of this guy? I mean, he's smart. He knows how to rig things. He knows how to make things happen. What he's trying to do now is to appease his brother because he is in hot water. Now, what he is saying is this. Lord, I trust you, but. Have you ever done that? Lord, I trust you, but Lord, I don't trust you completely. And now, Lord, you help me out. But Father, you know, I've got to rig this thing. So Genesis chapter 32, beginning verse 20, and ye say, moreover, behold, thy servant Jacob is behind us, for he saith, I will appease him with the present that goeth before me, and afterward I will see his face. Peradventure he will accept me. Appeasement. Strategy. Flattery. Appeasement. All of these things. His mind is working. Now God lets him stew in his own juice. The angels are there. Did you get the first point? God wants you to grow. God wants to deliver you from self-sufficiency. So here it is. God will protect you, but he will not pamper you. He will not. Now, God loves you too much to let you go. Thank God he protects me, but he will not pamper you. Now, here's the second thing I want you to learn. If you're going to learn to lean on the Lord, God will hurt you, but he will not harm you. You say, God will hurt me? You better believe he'll hurt you. God will hurt you, but he will not harm you. Now, in this, look, if you will, in verse 24, we're in chapter 32, and Jacob was left alone, and there wrestled a man with him until the breaking of the day. Now, God engineered that Jacob was left alone. The flesh doesn't want to be left alone. We have a generation of people who cannot stand solitude to be alone with God. We don't want to be alone with God because we cannot look God in the face and we cannot look ourselves in the face. All of us need solitude to be left alone, to reflect, to really think. I have an idea that if little David had a battery-powered transistor radio, we wouldn't have had the 23rd Psalm. We need to be alone. Now, when he's alone, he has a confrontation with God himself. Look again in verse 24. And Jacob was left alone, and there wrestled a man with him until the breaking of the day. He's done all of his figuring. Now he's by himself. He's alone in the dark, and someone pounces him. Somebody jumps on him. And he finds himself in a wrestling match. A man out there jumps him. Who was this? It was the pre-incarnate Christ. Jesus Christ came to wrestle with Jacob.

0: This was before Jesus was born of a virgin, what we call a theophany, a pre-incarnate appearance of our Lord. So many of us think that Jacob was wrestling with the angel, but that's not the point. The angel started the fight. The angel is wrestling with Jacob. You see, God is trying to do something with Jacob. God wants to deliver Jacob from his self-sufficiency, and so the Lord gets him in a wrestling match. And they wrestle. All night long, they're wrestling. Wrestling back and forth, back and forth. A mortal man with Almighty God in a wrestling match. Now when the day is about to break, the angel now does something that's very significant. Genesis chapter 32, beginning in verse 25. And when he, the angel, saw that he prevailed not against him, he touched the hollow of his thigh, and the hollow of Jacob's thigh was out of joint, and he wrestled with him, and he said, "Let me go, for the day breaketh." The angel, that is, saying to Jacob, "Let me go. It's morning time. Let me go, for the day breaketh." And he said, "I will not let thee go, except thou bless me." They're wrestling. Jacob and the angel. Jacob and the angel, back and forth, one throwing the other, one getting up, down, back and forth. Now, folks, don't you think that the angel could have thrown Jacob any time he wanted to? Had it just been an ordinary angel, it would have been no wrestling match. But he's wrestling with the pre-incarnate Christ. All night long, he's wrestling. And finally, it's as if the Lord says, "I hate to do this to you, Jake," but he reaches under the hollow of his thigh and shrivels it up. And Jacob can't wrestle anymore. Have you ever watched wrestlers? Do you know what muscle is most important to a wrestler? His thighs, his legs. That's where strength is. If you take away his leg, he can't begin to wrestle. And so the angel of the Lord reaches under here and cripples it. And now, how's he going to wrestle anymore? And the angel says, "Let me go." Jacob says, "I'm not letting you go. Not until you bless me. I'll not let you go." Now listen, folks, he's come to the end of himself. I mean, he's even lost his secret weapon. What was his secret weapon? Well, if my flattery doesn't help old Esau, "I have divided my people up, and if he kills all my people on either side, and I've sent him these gifts, and they don't soften him up, and if he finally comes, at least I can run. I can pick him up and put him down. I can't even run now. I don't have any hope except you, oh God. And I will not let you go." God has brought this man to the place where he realizes that his only hope is God. Not his scheming, but his surrendering. Not his bargaining, but his begging. God hurt him, but God didn't harm him.
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8: American Family News, I'm Rusty Pugh. Ukraine's president says four people have died and hundreds injured after a Russian missile and drone attack. Stephanie Bennett reporting in London.
9: Russia targeting locations across the country, but mainly hitting in Kyiv. Roughly 30 residential buildings were damaged, including schools, one of the capital's oldest food markets, the Chernobyl Museum, a water supply facility, and National Art Museum. Ukrainian officials say Russia fired 90 missiles and around 600 drones. Zelensky said Russia also used the hypersonic Oryshnik ballistic missile on a city 50 miles south of the capital. Now, Zelensky, he wrote on X earlier today, in part, quote, "We are doing our best to achieve peace and protect people, everything. It is important that Ukraine is not alone. Decisions are needed from the United States, from Europe, and others to make that old Oryshnik in Moscow finally utter the word peace."
8: Representatives Mike Lawler and Josh Gottheimer joining forces to bring out a new bipartisan resolution in an effort to crack down on anti-Semitism within politics. Representative Lawler speaking to both Democrats and Republicans on the rise of anti-Semitism.
10: To say to both parties, we have to police our own. We cannot allow this. We cannot support candidates who engage in rank, vile anti-Semitism.
8: Police in Grayson, Georgia, about 36 miles northeast of Atlanta, say a woman was found shot to death in a home. Fox 5 Atlanta's Tara Jabor reports one person is in custody.
11: A quiet neighborhood in Grayson turned into an active crime scene on Sunday afternoon. Police say they are investigating a domestic homicide. On Sunday afternoon, we saw investigators taking large bags out of the home. We also saw a white car being towed away from the house. As police left the scene, we saw a group of people praying outside the home. Neighbors and police say that this is a quiet neighborhood that normally doesn't have any trouble. Police say this homicide is an isolated incident. They say right now there is no threat to the public.
12: Reporting in Grayson, Tara Jabor, Fox News.
8: The Senate is delaying a vote on a budget reconciliation bill for ICE and CBP funding as Senate Republicans fight over $1.8 billion fund to compensate President Trump's allies who believe they were targeted by the Biden administration. Tennessee Republican Senator Bill Hagerty claims the fund is needed.
13: The funds are not for President Trump or his family. They're not for me. What they're for are people who have actually suffered monetary consequences, and that has been very real.
8: An advocacy group has filed suit against the Trump administration over its decision to reinstate a near ban on abortions for veterans and their family members.
14: The federal lawsuit is from Minority Veterans of America. Attorneys for the organization say the rule finalized by the U.S. Department of Veterans Affairs on December 31st takes away limited abortion access that was crucial for the health, autonomy, and equality of veterans and their family members. According to the attorneys, the VA adopted the change without citing medical evidence or other justifications, violating the Administrative Procedures Act that governs federal rulemaking. But Carol Tobias of National Right to Life says the VA did not include abortion until the Biden administration.
15: There was an act in 1992 that created basically the health care system for the veterans, and abortion was not covered in that program back at that time. It was only until just recently, 2025, when President Biden changed the rules so that the Veterans Affairs system could start doing abortions. President Trump brought that back, saying, you know, that was a Biden-era rule, but we're going to go back to the original language, no abortions funded by the VA. So I think this was just a great move by on the part of the president, the administration, and it's disappointing that they would find some veterans that are willing to fight that, because historically we have not paid for abortions through the VA.
14: I'm Chris Woodward.
8: And investigators are combing through a New York City shipyard, trying to find the cause of a fire and explosion that killed one person and injured more than 30 firefighters. More news online at AFN.net and on the AFN mobile app. I'm Rusty Pugh.
16: Jesus did not establish his church as a spectator sport. Jesus did not establish his church so that people might go to be entertained. No, and a million no. Jesus Christ established his church so that he may be the object, the sole object of worship. He established his church so that he may be the heart and the core of our affection.
17: 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Now, in just a moment, the first episode in Dr. Youssef's encouraging series called I Belong. You'll quickly come to understand that being part of the church is much more than where you attend on any given week. It's about who you are in Christ. This relevant, practical series will help you comprehend and navigate the challenging face of the modern church and see that the church is God's way to challenge and grow you in your affection for Him. 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
16: On an afternoon of an Australian summer day, back in 1971, I entered into my home church back in Sydney from the side door following my pastor, Ken Churchward. And as I stood facing the altar at a certain
18: point where a certain tune began to play, Ken asked me to turn around and look at the back of the church. And there, at that moment, it's been an overcast day, the sun shone through the side window. And I looked down the aisle and I saw the flower girl, and then there was a bridesmaid, but neither of them really took as much of a glance from me. My eyes were fixed on the back of the church. My eyes were fixed on the beautiful bride in the back of the church. My heart was beating with emotions of love for the bride in the back of the church. My thoughts were totally focused on the bride. My commitment were concentrated on the vows that I was about to make to my bride. Something else happened after that day. Something happened to me. Because from that day on, I began to grasp a glimpse of how God feels about his bride, the church. A glimpse of God's passion for his bride, the church. A glimpse of God's love for his bride, the church. A tiny glimpse of God's commitment to his bride, the church. And soon after that day, I experienced a new revelation. I became totally committed to the bride of Jesus Christ, the church. When I was a Christian, I was what you call a butterfly Christian. I would go from church to church and from preacher to preacher. Sometimes I would hear two different preachers on a Sunday morning. But after that day in 1971, I began to give up many of my misguided notions about the church. I began to give up many of my unbiblical views of the church. That day helped me to realize that the local church is the visible expression of the universal church, the bride of Christ. That the local church is where God is calling his children to belong. The local church is with God calling his children to express their commitment to him, to express their passion for him, to be active for him, to be involved with him. And just in case some of you would say, well, Michael, you really didn't have much of a choice. You're a pastor, and as a pastor, you have to be committed to the church. Just for those of you who did not know me, that for a period of 10 years, I was not a pastor. I was in this city. During those 10 years, some of you knew me then. Some of you attended my Sunday school class then in the local church. Know that I was an active member of the local church. Know that I served freely and without compensation in the local church. That I tithe my money to the local church. But you know, I often wondered, on that day back in 1971, what if my bride decided to sit in the back pew of the church for the rest of the ceremony and would not come all the way down the aisle? Have you ever thought about that? What if? What if my bride yelled from the back and said, I came this far, but no further? What if? What if my bride would have said, I want to make my vows standing here in the back of the church, just in case. I want my vows to be conditional upon you meeting all of my needs before I make my vows. What if my bride would have said, I'm going to stand near the back door. Just if something happened that I don't like, I'll be closer to the door and leave. Well, what if? What if my bride said, I will marry you, but we'll have to live our separate ways? What if? I can hear some of you already saying, that would be an absolute farce of a marriage. My sentiments exactly. But I want to tell you today, beloved friends, listen to me. I want to tell you today, there are so many believers who do the same thing in the church, the bride of Jesus Christ. Because the relationship with God is a me-centered, therefore the relationship as bride of Christ is me-centered. They want to pick and choose. They want to come and go without accountability. They want the church to be there for them if and when they need it. They want to date the church instead of committing to the church. They want the benefits without involvements. They want the privileges without responsibilities. They want the ceremonies without the vows. They want to be consumers instead of being the bride of Jesus Christ. So they hop from church to church. I read several books of recent times about what's going on in the church. I read some interesting stories. One of the stories I read, it was about a man who goes to two services on Sunday morning. He goes to church number one because he likes the music. Then he goes to church number two because he likes the preaching, without any involvement in either place. At the first church, he would slip in just as in the beginning to get the songs, and then he would slip out as the last song is winding down. And then he drives 5 minutes away to the next church. He even factored in a time in which he can stop at McDonald's to get an Egg McMuffin. This man timed it so well so that he will be entering church number two just as the preacher begins to preach. The sad part of this is that this man doesn't realize the incalculable loss that he is incurring, not only to himself but to others. Please listen to me. Jesus did not establish his church as a spectator sport. Jesus did not establish his church so it may be periodically visited. Jesus did not establish his church so that people may go to be entertained. Jesus did not establish his church so that people may treat it as a smorgasbord. Jesus did not establish his church so that people may drop in on their way somewhere else. No, and a million no. Jesus Christ established his church so that he may be the focus of our attention. He established the church so that he may be the object, the sole object of worship. He established his church so that he and he alone be the subject of discussion. He established his church so that he may be the very center of our devotions. He established his church so that he may be the heart and the core of our affection. And any church, if the focus and the center is any other than Jesus, it is not the church of Jesus Christ. Amen. Now, some of you know this, that I have been trained academically to learn and spot trends, to study trends and changes in culture and society. All my graduate degrees is in that area. And I want to tell you what breaks my heart is that the main reason that our society is in the mess that they're in is the church. The reason why, with all of our mega churches today, we are becoming irrelevant to culture and society is because the church shifted its focus from Christ to me and my needs. The reason why, with all of our mega churches, we are not impacting society is because the church has shifted from serving Jesus to self-serving. The reason why, with all of millions of Christian books and radio and television, and I do all of that, the reason we are not making a dent on the moral decay of society is because we are seeking our glory, not his. That we are seeking our agenda, not his. That we are seeking our plan and not his. That we are seeking our program and not his. I know sometimes I feel like a voice crying in the wilderness, but I promise you, I'm going to keep on crying, I'm going to keep on speaking, I'm going to keep on giving, and I'm going to keep on challenging, and I'm going to keep on serving. And I'm going to keep on doing this until a genuine awakening sweeps the Church of Jesus Christ across the land. I was thinking about this and what's going on, and I thought of a story I read by one of my favorite preachers who went to be with the Lord several years ago by the name of Vance Havner. Vance Havner tells the story of two Indians who were watching intently of how a lighthouse being built on the coast of that town. Day after day, they would go and they would watch how this lighthouse is rising on the top of the hill on their coastal town. And then, after 2 days of the lighthouse being finished and operational, 2 days, that coastal area experienced the most incredible fog that they've ever experienced in their lifetime. And so one Indian turned to the other and he said to him, he said, "Light shines, bell rings, horn blows," and the fog came in just the same way. And Havner, who was a keen observer of the church, went on to say, "We have never had more light shining. We have never had more bells ringing. We have never had more horns blowing as we have in the church today. And yet, we have never experienced more fog." The main reason for that is the changing of the purpose of the church, is the shifting in the purpose of the church. I am reminded of that saintly man, the Catholic priest by the name of Thomas Aquinas, a great saintly man. He was invited to visit the Vatican in Rome. And this man, in all humility, accepted the invitation. And the cardinal, who was taking him on a tour of the Vatican, because of who he is, he began to open the storehouse and show him all the treasures of the Vatican, all the gold and all the silver, all the priceless treasures that they have accumulated. And then the cardinal turned to him and said, "You see, Thomas, the church no longer can say, 'Silver and gold have I none.'" And this godly man put his head down and said, "You're quite right. You're quite right. Neither can the church say, 'In the name of Jesus of Nazareth, rise up and walk.'" When Jesus asked the disciples, "Who do you say that I am?" Some of them said Elijah. Some of them said prophet. Peter comes in and says, "You are the Christ, the Son of the living God." And Jesus responded to that confession by saying, "Upon this solid rock foundation of this confession, I build my church." And the church of Jesus Christ is all about Jesus. Not my likes and dislikes, not my how comfortable they make me feel, not how they adopt my agenda or not, or how hip the church may be, or how much they claim that they can meet my needs. I am not saying that needs are not important. I am not saying that needs should not be met. I am not saying that at all. I would have been a hypocrite if I say that. No. I am saying that there is a genuine meeting of needs and there is a make-belief of meeting of needs. Let me explain this. When Jesus is the focus, when Jesus is the center, when Jesus is the focal point, then needs will be met permanently. How? Because confession of sin and repentance is going to take place. And when confession of sins taken place and repentance taken place, forgiveness is going to be ordered by heaven. Healing will follow. Broken hearts will be mended. Broken lives will be healed. Broken relationships will be restored. And true joy becomes permanent. But also the opposite is true. When the need and the program that claims to meet the needs becomes the focus, meeting of the need becomes only temporary. Only temporary. A band-aid. A mere perspective. And throughout the series of messages, I will be teaching about not only the purpose of the Lord Jesus Christ for His church, but His purpose for every one of you to fulfill that purpose. Because that's the way He chose it. When we fulfill our responsibilities, we are fulfilling the very purpose of Jesus Christ for the church. The Bible said that each one of us are the stones in that building. Where are the bricks in that building? Can you imagine a building that has some of the stones and the bricks missing? Imagine how drafty that would be. You see, you and I have a major role to play in the plan of God. Because it is only when each of us begins to care for another, when each of us begins to minister to the other, when each of us become connected with each other, when each of us become involved in each other's lives, only then the lifting up of Jesus will become effective not only throughout the city, but throughout the world. Please listen to me. We cannot fulfill God's purpose by coming to church 10 minutes late and leaving 10 minutes early. Have I stepped on your toes? That's all right. You know I'm telling the truth. We cannot fulfill God's purpose for the church. This cannot happen unless each and every one of us commit to being an active member of the body. I'm going to be saying a whole lot more throughout the series of messages, but please begin today by asking the Lord, Lord, what role would you have me play? What part would you have me connect with? Stop dating the church and commit to be the bride of Jesus Christ. Amen? Amen. Is Jesus worth it for you to spend the time being committed to his church? Is your salvation worth it? Come on now. I'm going to tell you this story and I'm going to conclude. It's a secular story, not a Christian story, but the principle in it is so powerful. And I've read it several years ago and it kind of left an indelible mark on my heart and on my mind. Frank Reed was taken hostage in Beirut, Lebanon. You remember back during the days of the Civil War, several Western journalists and an operative were taken hostage, and Frank Reed was one of them, and he was held hostage between 1986 and 1990. For months at a time, Reed was blindfolded, living in complete darkness, and most often in silence. On one occasion, they have moved him to another room, yet after 3 weeks being in that room, did he dare to try to peek and see? And he discovered that chained in the same room were Terry Anderson and Tom Sutherland. Although Frank Reed was beaten, was made ill, though he was tormented on a regular basis, yet what Reed felt most desperately was the feeling that no one cared. In one of the interviews that he gave after he was set free, he said, the biggest pain was thinking that nothing mattered to anybody. He said, I began to realize how withering it is to exist with not a single expression of caring around me. You read that story, you can't forget it in a hurry. Then he went on to say, I quote, he said, I learned one overriding fact. Caring is a powerful force. Caring is a powerful force. Please listen to me. Jesus did not say, just go and care. He said, I'm giving you my Holy Spirit to live on the inside of you, to empower you to be a caring man and woman, boy and girl. And that's what God is calling us to do. To begin with, to belong, to connect, and be involved. I prayed in the middle of the night, and I've been praying for each one of you, that the Holy Spirit of God will come. For some of you, the Holy Spirit will be like the balm of Gilead that will bring healing and encouragement. To some who have hard hearts, who've never surrendered to Jesus Christ, I pray that the Holy Spirit will begin to pound away at that crusty heart. The prayer in the scripture says, take this heart, stony heart, and give me heart of flesh. That was the prophecy about the coming of Jesus Christ. Only Jesus Christ can do that. And the power of His Holy Spirit can do that with every one of us.
17: 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Michael was born and raised in Egypt during a volatile time there. Dr. Youssef fled Egypt following God's call into ministry, and after attending and graduating from Bible school and beginning ministry service in Australia, where he met his wife Elizabeth, he immigrated to the United States, continuing seminary training and continuing in gospel ministry. And he fulfilled his lifelong dream of becoming a United States citizen. Then as their family grew, doors opened to begin the Church of the Apostles in Atlanta. Soon after, Leading the Way was born. And now, more than 35 years later and 28 languages later, Leading the Way is reaching the lost, equipping the saints all around the world. 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So we encourage you to learn more about Dr. Youssef and his story. 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
24: 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I'm Tim Wildman, president of American Family Association and American Family Radio. Hey, we are announcing 2 tours coming up in 2027, March of 2027. We're going to Greece and we're going to Italy. The Greece tour we call the Footsteps of Paul. And you're going to follow the footsteps of St. Paul in the country of Greece. And then the Italian tour, the Tour of Italy, Venice, Florence, Pisa, Rome. We're calling the Make Lasagna Great Again tour. 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And if you want to read all about them, the itinerary, the cost, everything you need to know about these tours coming up in March of Greece and Italy, go to tours.afa.net. That's tours.afa.net. We're going to have a lot of fun, a lot of good fellowship, and see some of the most historic and iconic sites in the world.
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26: God delivered Laura Perry Smaltz out of a transgender lifestyle. During that process, she learned some pretty incredible facts about God's design for gender.
27: Did you know that there are over 6,500 biological differences between male and female? And that's only what scientists know about. That doesn't include everything God knows that we don't. 330 billion cells are replaced in your body every single day. You have trillions of cells, but every single day, 330 billion cells are replaced and regenerated. And that means your DNA that has your sex chromosomes in every single cell is like the information code that tells your body how to make those cells. So every day, your body is going to billions of your cells, recognizing that you're female, and then regenerating those cells based on that information. So every day, all day long, your body is telling you over and over and over that you are female. So can you have a male brain in a female body? We hear this all the time in this trans culture. But the reality is, if your sex chromosomes are in every single cell of your body, including your brain, then that's biologically impossible.
26: This is Revive Our Hearts with Nancy DeMoss Wohlgemuth, author of Lies Women Believe and the Truth That Sets Them Free. For Monday, May 25th, I'm Dana Gresh. Today and tomorrow, we're listening to a powerful testimony from Laura Perry Smaltz. The transformation God has worked in her life is truly stunning. And I have a hunch that after these episodes, you're going to be extra in awe of your womanhood. She shared the message we're about to hear at a True Woman conference. The theme that year was Heaven Rules. It's time to explore with Laura how that theme applies to our God-assigned gender.
27: You know, it's interesting. I was thinking about the fact that I'm teaching a breakout on the joy of embracing biblical womanhood is hysterical. If you know my story, for anybody that doesn't, I kind of assumed everybody does, but I lived as transgender for about 9 years. and had surgeries and hormones and all kinds of other mess, but the Lord delivered me out of that mess. And so when Nancy asked me to speak about the theme this year, I was so excited. God had put this idea of being heaven-minded on my heart over the last couple of years. So what does it mean that heaven rules over our lives, and specifically for this breakout, over our understanding of embracing our gender as female, and further over embracing biblical womanhood? Even if you've never had a single thought of wanting to transition to a man, you've probably not liked being a woman at times. You know, what does it mean that heaven rules over our lives, and specifically over this idea of biblical womanhood? Because a lot of times that's just hard. And I think it's really about learning to trust the Lord, that his design is good, but that's not always easy. I could have told God that Jake rules. Jake was my transgender name. I know at least one person in this room who was happy that I didn't. When I look back, I thought I was happy identifying as a man. I was happier than I had been before when I was under, you know, so much rejection and all the pain that I had suffered from men that treated me like trash. And I just had no worth or value as a female. I didn't know the joy of embracing biblical womanhood yet, nor was I interested. But I chose to say that heaven rules, to say that God knew better than I did. Sometimes people hear my story and think I was so brave and I had this great faith. Not at all, not at the time. I mean, God had really built my faith over a couple of years, but I cried hysterically as I went through shaving my legs and my face, buying female clothes. In fact, the first time I tried on female clothes, I cried so hard I couldn't drive home for 20 minutes because I was just crying hysterically. And I thought, there is no way I can do this, Lord. I didn't really trust the Lord. I had no expectation of transformation. And the pain was just more than I could bear. But the only thing that kept me going was the knowledge that God is on the throne, that heaven rules, that he is sovereign, and that he had a reason for making me a woman. Proverbs 3, 5, and 6 is one of the most popular verses in the Bible. In fact, I looked up on Google, like, most popular Bible verses, and the first 7 results that came up, all of them listed this verse. And yet, I think most of us don't live like we believe it. I mean, do we really trust in the Lord with all our heart and lean not on our own understanding? Do we submit to him in all our ways? I think we like the part where it says he will make our path straight, because we all want to know the will of God. But do we really live this first part? Like, how do you describe the joy of embracing biblical womanhood? I kind of chose the topic before I thought about it too deeply, and because I know that I've had all this joy, but I struggled in how to communicate this. And one of the reasons, I think, like, how do you describe what it's like to a non-believer? How do you describe what it's like to be in the presence of God? How do you describe what the transformation that Jesus has done in you is like? Imagine telling a dead person what it's like to be raised from the dead. That's what we've all experienced in salvation. And so this really, I think, ultimately has been about a healing work that the Lord has done in me. And it's not an intellectual knowledge. It's a deep working of the Holy Spirit that has been within me. But we all have to make this decision. Does heaven rule or do I? What I didn't know then was the healing, redemption, and transformation or restoration God had in store for me. I'm so thankful he didn't leave me in that darkness. I didn't understand the great things that God had for me in store. Ask yourself, are you like I was, willing to obey God but completely untrusting of his ability to make biblical womanhood a blessing for you and not a curse? Are you convinced if you embrace biblical womanhood that you will be confined, restrained, and undervalued? What if the Lord wants to heal the pain that caused you to reject his design and intent for womanhood, and biblical womanhood could be a great joy instead of pain? And again, even if you've never struggled with wanting to be a man or something like that, but I think sometimes it's just hard to be a woman. Sometimes we feel like we don't quite know how to do it, and we feel like God's design is restraining. So I'm sure most of you in this room, like I said, are not desiring to be that way, but I think so many times we've been sinned against so much, you know, whether it's a bad relationship with our father or maybe girls that have bullied us, things like that. So this breakout will cover biblical womanhood a little differently than you might have heard before. I know this ministry is all about biblical womanhood, so I was very intimidated when I thought about teaching this. And this ministry has so much material on this that has really changed my life, because when I came out of the transgender lifestyle, I was okay with, like, identifying as a woman just because that's the way God made me, but I didn't like being a woman. And it was about a year later, I was in this discipleship group, and about 6 months in, they were going to do this study from Nancy and Mary called True Woman 101, Divine Design, and that's the last thing on this earth that I wanted to read. I was not interested, but I was already invested in this discipleship group, and I thought, well, fine, I'll go ahead and do this study. And really, the first chapter, I was like, these questions are so dumb. This really doesn't apply to me. And they just don't get it that, you know, I'm this trans person. But by the second chapter, it was interesting because I don't know if anybody remembers what the second chapter is on. It's about how God created man. And I remember reading that and going, I'm not a man. And it was just, the Lord really began to soften my heart and open my heart to the fact that I was created different. It's like, okay, God, well, if I am really created differently, then you're going to need to teach me this design because I don't understand. Sin has really distorted male and female relationships. And I think sometimes we often project something on manhood by someone that has hurt us. And we'll say, and this happens all the time. Like maybe there's a man that's really hurt you in your life and you'll say, men are all jerks or men can't be trusted or men are not protective or whatever it might be. And in fact, that revelation actually is what started me on this quest of God, male and female design is so much more profound than we understand. Why is it that when somebody sins against us, we project it on the entire sex, half the population? And yet I hear this all the time. And often it goes back to one person in your life and sometimes multiple people. But a lot of times what happens when there's unforgiveness in your life, a lot of times you will project those same things on other people. And you ever hear people talk about how people push their buttons? A lot of times when people are pushing your buttons, there's unforgiveness there that the Lord is trying to highlight to you and is trying to say, this needs healing. But we just keep acting like this is just the way I react, or that just sets me off. And we want to blame it on other people. But the Lord is saying, there's a hurt here. It is constantly trying to remind you of. But this started me on this quest of, like, Lord, what is male and female, really? I mean, I know what the Bible says our roles are, but I begin to get this sense that there was something deeper. So is there really a difference between male and female? And I think some of that is obvious, but some of it's probably not so much. The Lord had given me this example a couple of years ago about a detective who he goes to, and this was a blog I wrote a couple of years ago, and he's called to this crime scene, and it's his best friend's house, and his best friend has said he doesn't have any knowledge of what happened, and he gives him an alibi or whatever, but the detective is going through the scene, and he realizes he's caught his friend in several lies, and the evidence is not matching his friend's story, and he realizes in horror that his friend actually has murdered his wife, and so he wants to help. He doesn't want his friend to go to jail, so he alters the entire crime scene to make it look like his friend is innocent. But what he's done, he hasn't actually changed what actually happened. All he's done is changed the evidence of what's happened. And so what we have today is people that are changing their gender, they're transitioning, but all they're changing is the making the evidence look like something different than what is stamped so deep inside. Because the reality is, did you know that there are over 6,500 biological differences between male and female? And that's only what scientists know about. That doesn't include everything God knows that we don't. 330 billion cells are replaced in your body every single day. You have trillions of cells, but every single day, 330 billion cells are replaced and regenerated. And that means your DNA that has your sex chromosomes in every single cell is like the information code that tells your body how to make those cells. So every day, your body is going to billions of your cells, recognizing that you're female, and then regenerating those cells based on that information. So every day, all day long, your body is telling you over and over and over that you are female. So can you have a male brain in a female body? We hear this all the time in this trans culture. But the reality is, if your sex chromosomes are in every single cell of your body, including your brain, then that's biologically impossible. It's not possible to have a male brain in a female body or vice versa. And I want to go through just some of the differences. This is a little bit longer study, and it's not really the focus of today, but there are so many differences between male and female, and I love to study this. Girls respond more readily to faces. They begin talking earlier. Boys respond earlier in infancy to perceptual discrepancies in their visual environment. In adulthood, women remain more oriented to faces and men to things. Men are much more object-oriented, much more task-oriented. And even in women, you know, some of us become very career focused, but we're still very relational. We're wired so different with different needs and different basic ways of functioning. So one of the coolest differences, I love this. So there's a difference in the hearing between men and women. So women have better high frequency hearing. They're particularly adapted to a baby's cry. They're able to discern between a broader range of emotional tones in the human voice. And these things are so cool to me. But men are better at blocking out on

or whatever it might be. Women tend to function better when they're sleep deprived. Again, that goes back to babies. But remember, even if we haven't had babies, like I don't have my own children and won't be able to, I had the female organs removed. But even if we don't, this points to the greater reality of how we are to nurture and foster life. So even if you say, well, I may not be able to have kids or I've never had kids, something like that, the fact that it's pointing to how God designed us to be able to care for babies, but it's actually pointing to a greater reality than that. Our taste and smell are different. Again, this goes back to women have better senses of taste and smell. They have, on average, 43% more cells and almost 50% more neurons in their olfactory bulbs. This is the part of the brain that's responsible for processing smells. Women usually have more taste buds than men. Sorry. Women of childbearing age taste flavors more intensely than younger or older females, and they may notice increased sensitivity during pregnancy. And this is all about being able to taste and smell and avoid foods that are bad for the baby. Skin is about thicker skin by about 25% in males. They have higher densities of collagen. They're less sensitive to the cold. They sweat about 30 to 40% more than females. In our society today, a lot of men and women have desk jobs, but originally God created man to till the ground and for much harder physical work. And so he's given them greater protection in their skin to be able to help them with that. There's differences in the heart, and I'm not going to go through all these, but like even the lungs, the men have larger lung volume than females. The carrying angle, this is interesting. We're not as strong as males. God gave us weaker muscles and a different type of muscles, but God designed different things like the carrying angle for a baby, and you can see that blue line is actually the same angle. It's hard to tell, but so her arms come out wider, but it's to be able to carry the baby in a way that's different from the man because our muscles aren't quite as strong. They're actually different types of fibers. Women tend to be much more flexible. Men have a lot more of the fast twitch fibers, so they have this explosive energy. And I remember one time I had been running for several years, and I love to go jogging, and Perry had not been, he'd been jogging some, but not as much. But I remember I said, I'll race you to the van. And he shot past me with such power, I was blown away. And I thought, where did that come from? And I like, even if women are better at endurance, but men have this explosive power and their muscles are just different. And I'll never forget that. I was just stunned by this energy. And then just a difference in the way our hips are designed. And of course, the pelvis is more flexible to allow for the expanding birth canal. Every single part of the body is designed differently, and every part of the body speaks to the roles that God gave us. So men have broader shoulders, which speaks to his responsibility for the family's provision. Shoulders, even in the Bible, represent the burden of the family. He is responsible for the family's well-being as the protector. He bears the burden for teaching his family as the priest of the home. He generally, I mean, not always in every relationship, but universally across every culture, men are almost always taller, usually like 4 to 6 inches on average, to be able to protect and cover. The woman kind of fits perfectly under his arm. He's able to spring into action. He's able to run faster. They have longer legs, a stronger back. So Eve is more soft and flexible, and she's the helper and the nurturer. She's responsible for nurturing life. She fits under his arm and at his side. And every part of her body is designed to create and nurture life. She has a better ability to recognize facial expression. She has a longer torso to accommodate the extra reproductive organs. And think about this. This is often the first question when a woman is pregnant, often the first thing that anybody asks her, is it a boy or is it a girl? And why is it that, this is the first thing God, he says two things about human beings, that they are made in the image of God and that he made them male and female. And so I began to think, Lord, this is the first, I mean, we know they're human just because they're coming from a human parent, but the first thing that is declared over a child is that they're male or female. And I began to understand that this was something really profound. And I think it really ultimately, and I know this ministry talks about this a lot, but we know that this points to the fact that this is all about Christ and the bride, that a man is going to leave his father and mother and be joined to his wife, and they shall become one flesh. This is a profound mystery, but I'm talking about Christ and the bride. And this is all about displaying the gospel. And really, masculinity and femininity display the full character of God. I was asking the Lord one time, and sorry, I've kind of gotten off my notes here. Perry was saying right before this that I would probably get off my notes, and I do. But
one

0: thing that I noticed is that God, the way he designed us, when I was looking up the word for, you remember in Genesis where it says that God said, I will make a helper suitable for him. The word suitable is the word neged, which means opposite of, which I understand, that's really obvious. I can understand opposite of, but it also means in front of or in the side of. And I was thinking, God, that doesn't make sense. I don't understand what that has to do with it. And the Lord reminded me, when I was living as trans, I had a partner that was a man living as a woman, and it was so obvious to me that he was a man. And he was dressing like a woman, but this was clearly a man. And I kept thinking, why is this not real for him? Why do I still feel like this is fake? This is long before I figured out that I was the one being fake too, and that it's all fake. But he was like a mirror to me. I could see the truth in him I couldn't see in myself. And the Lord reminded me, I'd shared that so many times, and I could see these qualities in him. Even though he's acting like a woman, he's dressing like a woman, he's taking the stereotypical women roles, he's into more stereotypical women things. Oddly, until, this is so interesting, he was so feminine and had all these like effeminate things, until his brother came back in his life and reconnected him with his family, and all of a sudden he really began to shed this desire to be female, and he didn't want to tell me, I don't think, at first. But he became more and more masculine as he reconnected with his brother. I think there were some deep wounds there. But anyway, that aside, so the Lord was teaching me about this concept in front of and in the side of. Men and women display different characteristics of God. Men represent his strength, his protection, his provision, things like that. And women represent his softer nature, his love, his relationship, his nurturing, how he cares for us. And when but those are the qualities that men have are ways that women struggle to trust. Think about how we struggle to trust men that they will protect us because we fear that they will hurt us. We struggle to trust that they will provide for us, things like that. And so men display these characteristics of God that we don't inherently understand, and we display that to them. And so when we are trying to be like men, we're actually distorting the image of God that he's created. So there's this complementary nature. Men are wired to protect. Women need to be protected. Men are wired to be providers. Women need to be provided for. They're wired to initiate, and we're wired to respond. And God created this beautiful picture to be in perfect harmony together. So again, there are various childhood experiences that may play into this. Like if someone is raised by a father who abuses their mother, they may see being a woman is unsafe. They're sexually abused as a child. May see only what her value may only be in what she can give sexually. If she's not allowed to do things her brothers are allowed to do, she might see being a woman as restricted and underprivileged. If she had a really overbearing mother, she might reject her femininity. If she grew up playing with boys more, she might not know how to fit in with girls, and she might think she isn't like them. So these are just some various things that I've heard, but I think it can all lead to a distorted view of what it means to be a woman.
1: What an important message this is, especially for those of us with daughters and granddaughters growing up in a gender-confused culture. Laura Perry Smaltz will be back tomorrow to discuss more of the complementary differences between men and women. In the meantime, let's brainstorm how we can show our girls it's good to be a woman. We've got some resources here at Revive Our Hearts that illustrate the beauty of biblical womanhood. As you know, we love to call it true womanhood. Laura mentioned True Woman 101 by Nancy DeMoss Wolgemuth and Mary Cassian. That's an incredible study that digs deep into God's purposeful design for women. We've also got countless podcast episodes and blog articles in the womanhood category on our website. 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You're just going to get lost in rich biblical content like you heard today. I could go on and on. True womanhood is one of our core messages at Revive Our Hearts, and 25 years later, God is still allowing us to share it. This weekend, we're wrapping up another ministry year, which means we're taking a good look at our finances as we prepare for the year to come. 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We're so grateful for all he's provided already. You can check out the progress bar at the top of our homepage at reviveourhearts.com to see just how generous listeners have already been. Now, there's still a ways to go if we're going to reach our $1.4 million goal and close that budget gap. Maybe like Laura, you've been impacted by Nancy's teaching on biblical womanhood. Maybe Revive Our Hearts has helped you to embrace your femininity as a good and beautiful thing rather than a limitation. 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Thank you so much for asking the Lord how you might partner with us as we seek to call every woman to freedom, fullness, and fruitfulness in Christ. Tomorrow, we're hearing more from Laura Perry Smoltz, and she's going to broach a topic I think we need to talk about more often, and that is emasculating men. 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Please be back for Revive Our Hearts. 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
6: American Family News, I'm Rusty Pugh. The latest attack on the White House on Saturday, not long after the president announcing the U.S. nearing a peace deal with Iran. Alex Hogan at the White House with more.
7: Shortly after announcing progress on negotiations, gunfire rang out outside the White House last night. The White House says a man approached a security checkpoint, pulled a gun from his bag, and began firing at law enforcement. Secret Service members returned fire, striking that gunman, who later died at the hospital. A bystander was also shot. It's unclear if that person was shot by the attacker or by the Secret Service returning fire. Authorities have identified the shooter as 21-year-old Nasir Best. He was arrested in July of last year after attempting to enter a different White House checkpoint without authorization, saying he wanted to be arrested and claiming that he was Jesus Christ. This latest attack marks the third time in about a month that gunfire has rang out near the president.
6: The Justice Department's new anti-weaponization fund following President Trump's settlement with the IRS has divided opinions across all parties. Florida Congressman Byron Donalds gets into why this funding issue can't bleed into other pre-existing funding issues like DHS.
8: If you're now going to bring up issues around this fund or around the ballroom, and that's going to stop you from continuing from opening up the funding again for our ICE agents, for our Border Patrol agents, for our customs agents, then you've misplaced your priorities.
6: Chicago is the latest U.S. city to deal with a violent teen takeover. Sue Guzman reports.
9: 5 Chicago police officers were hospitalized early Sunday morning after being struck by an 18-year-old driver during a teen takeover on the city's west side. Hundreds of minors had gathered to shut down the street when the driver hit the officers, eventually crashing into a squad car. The teen is in custody and the officers are in good condition. Last week, hundreds of officers were called to break up fights at a teen takeover in Long Branch, New Jersey. And officials in Seaside Heights, New Jersey are deploying a number of preventative measures this Memorial Day to try to keep the holiday violence free. Sue Guzman, Fox News.
6: The Texas Attorney General has sued a Texas solar panel company. Robert Thornton has more.
10: Attorney General Ken Paxton sued San Antonio-based Cam Solar for allegedly engaging in fraudulent and deceptive practices in its sale of solar panel systems. The company markets and sells such systems throughout the state. The lawsuit follows an investigation into Cam Solar and other solar panel companies, which was announced in April. The investigation was opened after the Office of Attorney General received over 100 consumer complaints. Larry Behrens of Power the Future.
11: People have found a lot of the promises that are told to them when they sign the dotted line don't come to fruition. So some of the common traps that we have seen, and that's one, is you'll save on your monthly bill, which is true. You are paying less for electricity, but if you're financing those solar panels, then it turns out to be kind of a wash.
10: Behrens said some people pay for the panels up front.
11: If they pay a whole lot up front, they have seen some financial benefit in terms of lower electric bills, but most people who are in it for the federal subsidies are not paying everything up front. A lot of them are financing, and the benefits are weighed down quickly when they realize that their systems may not have been put in correctly, that they don't have recourse on the warranty, and that they are stuck with the system for multiple decades in terms of financing, no matter how the system does or doesn't work.
10: He went on to say that about 90% of the panels are made in China, and it's unknown as to what materials are being used.
6: It's been a cold and wet Memorial Day weekend for millions along the East Coast, but not for much longer. Jane Menar has the latest from Point Pleasant Beach, New Jersey.
12: The worst of the rain for the I-95 corridor has passed offshore, so things are looking up. But all of this cloud cover, the rain, everything's so damp, and those temperatures in the 50s, it has definitely kept things a little gloomier. Still expecting scattered showers in the south, but for the northeast, warming up, we'll see more dry time despite the cloud cover. For this unofficial kickoff to summer, although it doesn't feel like it, we are heading in the right direction. This week coming up, sunshine returns, and those temperatures are summer-like in the 70s and 80s.
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17: In this week's installment from the book of Genesis, we're going to continue in Genesis chapter 5, and we're going to see a transition. Now, next week, we'll continue with Yitzchak, that is, the firstborn son of Abraham in a spiritual perspective. We know that Ishmael was physically. But this week, we're going to see a transition from Yitzchak to Yaakov, or Jacob. And it's very important that we understand Jacob properly. The reason for that is we see in the Scripture a very frequent term for God is the God of Jacob. And if we do not understand Jacob properly, then it's going to affect our ability to perceive God correctly. So with that said, take out your Bible and look with me to the book of Genesis in chapter 25. The book of Genesis in chapter 25. Again, it begins with a genealogy. We're going to be speaking about Yitzchak or Isaac and his heritage. And what this passage is going to present to the reader is that the heritage of Isaac is Yaakov. And that's so important because we learned in the previous weeks that the heritage of Abraham is Isaac. So we see it passing from one generation to the next generation to the third generation. And the number three has to do with revealing. And what is revealed from God to the reader is revealed by means of Yaakov. He is key. And one of the reasons for this is that it goes from Isaac to Jacob. But here's the key. And to the sons of Jacob. This was not the case with Isaac. It didn't go to the sons of Isaac because that would include Esau. And it didn't go from Avram to his sons because that would include Ishmael. And as we learned last week, many, many others as well. So it was unique. Avraham to Yitzchak, Yitzchak to Yaakov. And now we're going to find in the weeks to come that the focus becomes on Bnei Yaakov, the children of Jacob, which is going to be known as Israel. So the conclusion is simply this. When we understand Yaakov or Jacob properly, then we can understand Israel and the God of Israel. So verse 19, the book of Genesis, chapter 25 and verse 19. We read, "And these are the generations of Yitzchak, the son of Avraham. Avraham beget Yitzchak." Now, we have been told this over and over and over. And again, it's emphasizing that Yitzchak is the son of Avraham. And the point that the scripture's making is this. There is that preferred son. And that preferred son is preferred not because he's more likable, not because he's better, not because he's more handsome, not because he has greater ability. No, it is all connected to a covenantal relationship. The preferred son is preferred because of a covenant connection. It was Isaac that was connected to the covenant and not Ishmael. And in this week's installment, we're going to see that it is Jacob which is tied to the covenant and not Esau. God knew that. God foresaw that, but he did not cause it to be. See, when we understand election properly, it is going to reveal to us many things about God's foreknowledge and also faith. A faith that comes from submissiveness, one that is founded through revelation, and that'll become more clear in a few minutes. So again, it's emphasized that Yitzchak is the son of Avraham. Look now to verse 20. "And it came about when Yitzchak was 40 years old." Now, this is important because that number 40, it shows transition. And once more, we're seeing a transition. What transition is going to be revealed in this chapter? Well, here in the second half, from Isaac to Jacob. This number 40 sets the stage. And that's why if someone is not familiar with biblical literature, and what I mean by that is techniques which are found in the scripture. These techniques, how the Holy Spirit inspired Moses, for example, to write this down. These techniques, these literary devices are in the text to assist us in making the right conclusion. And without them, we won't. Without them, we will be relying upon our own intellect, how we see things. We'll be making decisions for the text rather, and here's the key, rather than receiving revelation from the text. And may I say very firmly today, very loudly and directly, that the vast majority of people that stand in pulpits, that share God's word in a variety of different situations, they are unaware, they have not been trained in these proper biblical indicators that allows them to receive revelation. No, what they do is superimpose their decisions, their viewpoint upon the text. And that is very dangerous, and it leads to a powerless individual, one that is not walking in anointing through revelation, but one that is walking in the flesh, and the outcome is going to be fleshly in nature. So once more, the text emphasizes that Yitzchak was 40 years old when he took Rivka, the daughter of Betuel, the Aramee, from Padan Aram, the sister of Lavan, the Aramee. And what are we referring to here? Well, let me ask you to see, have you grown in your ability to interpret the scripture? What is significant about this verse? That at 40 years of age, Yitzchak took Rivka to be his wife. Well, we know 40, we've talked about transition. A transition into what? Well, this taking of a woman, the Bible says that marriage is a covenant. So the transition is a covenantal transition. This covenant is going to go from Yitzchak to Yaakov. Now, that may not be surprising, but there's an obstacle. There's a problem, a fleshly problem. And what is that? Esav. And here again, the text is going to be very clear about this. I mean, we don't have to read and wonder what the Bible is saying. No, when we utilize proper techniques, we arrive at truth. When we are ignorant or ignore, or like one individual, his name is Andy Stanley, and he, in an interview, he was talking about exegetical preaching, expository teaching. And he was saying, you know, that is for lazy people. That is for people who kind of want to cheat. And I'm paraphrasing very accurately what he said. And this is truly a tragedy. When people have so much influence, but use their own intellect, their own personality, their own perhaps charismatic personality, their own giftedness in communication in order to reveal things rather than to trust in the sufficiency and the supernatural character of this book. See, what should move people is not your presentation, but the power of God's word. And if God so deemed that the scripture be unfolded to us in an order, we should follow that order in teaching his word and not simply teaching what we think and trying to use the Bible as an illustrator to support what we think is right. That is a very dangerous direction to go. So if we want truth, we're going to do so utilizing the Word of God as it is unfolding to us. That is verse by verse. Well, look again at the text. We're in verse 20. We find that a transition is mentioned, 40 years. And then we find a covenant being referred to. So it's a transition from Isaac to Jacob. And as I said, there's a problem. What is that problem? Well, keep reading. We find at the beginning of verse 21 that Yitzchak, and it's a unique word, he prayed, but it's not just a word of prayer. It's stronger than that. It is a word for, most English Bibles will say the word to entreat. It is a word of plea. It is when you go to court and you say, justice is being denied me, that things are not according to what is right. So Yitzchak is saying to God, I'm married, but there's no fruit coming from this covenant. There is no heir. The covenantal promise that you made to my father and my grandfather in order that this nation would be fruitful and multiply and become vast, it's not happening. So he was married at age 40, and 20 years have transpired. And now, look again at verse 21. Yitzchak intercedes. He entreats the Lord in behalf of his wife. Now, it literally is before his wife, meaning, in my opinion, that they prayed. He prayed to God, but Rivka was there with him. He did this prayer. He made this petition before his wife. And we read further, for she was barren, and the Lord was entreated to him, meaning God heard this plea. God agreed with Yitzchak's perspective that the covenant was not being manifested. That covenant wasn't functioning. It wasn't being utilized. And therefore, he asked God to move in that midst. And when we want covenantal promises, when we want covenantal outcomes, we can pray and be assured that God's going to respond. And notice what happened. We find that Rivka, his wife, conceived. But look at verse 22. Verse 22 has a very significant word in it. We know that she is going to conceive. She has conceived in the text, but we don't realize that there's twins there. What she is experiencing, that is Rivka, the mother. Look at verse 22. We read, Vayit rotzatsu ha-banim, which means that the sons were struggling. And here again, we have to do a good study of that word. It's unique. It's not frequently in the text. So what does it mean? It means to be in competition, and it means to fight unto death. Now, this gives us a hermeneutical clue for establishing context. What is being said here? There is a battle going on between the sons, and it begins from the time that they are conceived in their womb. Now, if you're a good student of the Bible, you know we're speaking obviously about Yaakov and Esau, Jacob and Esau. And here's the important thing. When we look at another transition, a transition from this world into the kingdom of God, you say, well, where is that mentioned? It's mentioned in the prophecy of Odvadia or Obadiah. A 21 verse prophecy. And it's a prophecy, and I say this a lot, that is addressed to whom? The Gentiles. And it speaks about how that the kingdom will finally become the Lord's. What does that mean? That there's going to be a transition, that this world is going to become the kingdom of God. Now, do you want that? If you're wise, yes, you do. And one of the ways that that's going to come about is, according to Obadiah, Jewish people have to dwell in certain locations. And those certain locations are in Israel and Jordan and in Lebanon and in what the world would consider Egypt and around. not just in the borders of Israel today, beyond that, it is to Euphrates, that you shall spread out. Very important word. You can go, and that's not for Israelis that speak Hebrew, but most Jewish individuals, if they're religious, they know that term Euphrates, which means to burst forth, to spread out. Very important. It is a kingdom word. I could take you to several passages where that is found. We'll look at one in a few weeks when we get into the book of Genesis in chapter 28. But simply understand that we're speaking about something important, kingdom. And in that same way, in Obadiah, it speaks about the final battle. And if you look at Obadiah, this battle is between the sons of Jacob and the sons of Esau. And we see a foreshadowing that that battle that is going to give rise to the kingdom of God. And by the way, who's going to win? The answer is the sons of Jacob. And that's exactly what we're going to see here. This is the origin of it. Because look again at verse 22. And the sons in her midst, that is in her womb, they were struggling. And the word struggle, as I said, implies a battle unto death. And she says, if thus, meaning if I'm pregnant, then why do I have this? Why is this to me? So she didn't understand what was going on. She didn't understand. She could not perceive in her own mind, in the flesh, this battle. She didn't understand the significance of it. And she did a wise thing. What did she do? Well, what we should do when we are confused about what's going on in our life or what God is up to, we should pray. And notice another unusual word is use. And if you look here, go to the end of verse 22. Vatalech lidrosh et Hashem. What does that mean? Vatalech, and she went. And then we have the word lidrosh. Lidrosh means to beseech with great fervency, with great intensity. In modern Hebrew, the word means to demand something. So she goes and she prays strongly. She wants, and here's the key, she wants revelation. So let me ask you a question. Do you want revelation? Do you want to be living in agreement with God? Do you want to affirm the things that God does? Well, this is what we're studying today. And left to yourself, left to how you see things, you will make the wrong conclusion. So she goes and she inquires, this firm word, strong word, word of intensity. She inquires of the Lord, what's going on with me? Verse 23, and the Lord said to her, two nations are in your stomach. Now that word can also mean womb. It's an Old Testament word, beten, meaning stomach or belly or womb. And he goes on to say, and two leumim, another word synonym for nation. So this goes beyond what we find, just two twin brothers. God knows that there's going to be a final battle between two nations, and we see the foretaste of that, the foundation, the origin of it in the womb of Rivka. In this verse, let me pause for a moment. Realize this is important prophecy. And if we just look at this simplistically, in a very simple manner, and not realizing the spiritual implications for the future, we are going to bring our own intelligence, our own perspective, and we're going to miss out. And we're going to make the decision that most of Christianity makes, which is, in this case, highly offensive to God. So God says, in your womb, there are two nations. In your womb, and he uses another word for nations, there are two, and he says instead of womb, he says, from your bowels, they will be separated. Now, this is important. It's not the same thing. He says there are two nations in your wombs and two nations, different word, and he says also different word, from your bowels, they will be separated. Now, what did this word mean, separated? It speaks about separation because of difference. Don't miss this. It is a word that can often, in the Bible, have to do with sorting. So it's two peoples, two nations, but they're going to be separated because there is a difference between them. Here again, if you aren't doing word studies, I mean, it is just very dangerous for you to get in a position where you're trying to influence others by sharing God's word. It takes time. It takes work. And that's why I would say, with respect to Andy Stanley, to say that someone who teaches verse by verse, expositorily, using exegetical law and methodology, using proper hermeneutics, to say that that person is cheating or is lazy or is trying to take a shortcut or not building up believers, that is highly offensive because of not what it may mean to me, but what it means to, once more, the anointing, the authority of the Word of God. Let me just say this. We are all going to be brought before the judgment seat of God, not the white throne judgment for believers, but we're going to be judged. And if you were to ask me, would I want to be judged on my conviction and how I share God's word, believing that this word is inerrant, that it's inspired by God, that is God-breathed, that it's anointed, that it's powerful, and I want to make sure that I give what the word of God says and not what my rational mind thinks it says. See, we need to check our opinions, our perspective, our viewpoints at the door. And I can tell you, what is a trend today is to take some book, some thought of someone else. You like that. You read it. You come in contact with it. And you say, I want to teach that. I think this is going to be very popular, and you may have a good intent. You think that people need to hear that. Well, then resign from your pulpit and become a self-help guru. Make that your occupation. But if you are calling yourself a Bible teacher, if you're representing, and this is an important word, the ecclesia, those who are called out of this world into a kingdom, the word can be simply translated church. If you're in that assembly, that congregation, you don't have the freedom to give what you think helps. But rather, you need to give the word of God. That's the biblical description. So I much would rather, knowing full well that I'm going to have to give an account. The Bible says teachers are judged more harshly.
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18: America was founded as a nation under God, but the U.S. Supreme Court has broken our national relationship with God. Many court rulings have contributed, but three stand out. In 1962, the court removed prayer from public schools. In 1963, the court removed Bible reading from public schools. And lastly, in 1980, the court removed the Ten Commandments from America's classrooms. The Supreme Court broke our relationship with God, and any restoration of that relationship must include the Supreme Court. And a vacancy on the Supreme Court could soon be coming. 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We put thousands of hours of research into potential nominees. 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
21: 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I'm Dr. James Dobson, and I'm thrilled that you've joined us.
22: Well, welcome to Family Talk. I'm Roger Marsh. You know, Memorial Day is a time to remember the men and women who paid the ultimate price for our freedom. And on today's Family Talk broadcast, we have a story to share that brings that sacrifice into sharp focus. In 1993, Sergeant Jeff Strucker led a squad in the Battle of Mogadishu, Somalia, an intense firefight in which a few hundred soldiers faced somewhere between 10 and 20,000 armed combatants. Multiple Black Hawk helicopters were shot down. 19 Americans were killed. 73 more were wounded. You may know this battle from the 2001 film called Black Hawk Down. But the story you're about to hear here on Dr. James Dobson's Family Talk actually goes far beyond what any movie can ever capture. Jeff Strucker served actively for 22 years before retiring as a major and a chaplain. He holds a PhD from Southeastern Baptist Theological Seminary and is the award-winning author of 6 books, including The Road to Unafraid. Here now is Dr. James Dobson to introduce today's guest here on Family Talk.
21: Well, hello, everyone, and welcome to Family Talk. I'm your host, Dr. James Dobson, and as I hope you know, you should if you don't, today is Memorial Day here in the United States, and I have... He won't be comfortable with this, but a military hero having served with the Army Rangers in Mogadishu, Somalia, and other places during horrendous battles. The one I'm referring to is called Black Hawk Down today, where how many helicopters went down?
23: About 5 of the 6 troop-carrying Black Hawks were shot down that day.
21: And how many helicopters generally?
23: We had about 18 aircraft in the skies. Several of them were shot down.
21: My goodness. I'm anxious to hear the details of that. That was in 1993.
23: That's correct.
21: And 19 men were killed and 73 were wounded in one day.
23: Mm-hmm.
21: That's one of the most unfortunate or horrendous military losses in American history, isn't it?
23: Well, in a modern generation, yes, sir. I mean, since Vietnam, those casualty numbers in Vietnam were much higher.
21: Well, I'm talking about sergeant and later captain and then chaplain and now retired Major Jeff Strucker. Jeff, when you look back on what we were just talking about in Somalia and what took place in the loss of many men who were obviously your friends, a lot of them. What thoughts come through?
23: Well, it's Memorial Day. I miss some of those men. I still remember the pain that those families felt. And really, there's not many days that go by that I don't think about some of those men who fought and bled next to me and some of them really who gave their life for me. But I thank God for creating those kind of warriors for us, because we wouldn't be the country we are today without them.
21: You won a competition that gave you the title the top ranger, because you were a ranger, in the infantry or in the army or throughout the military itself. Is that correct?
23: That's right.
21: You got to explain that.
23: Okay.
21: How did that competition come down?
23: For the listeners, maybe best for you to go out there and to look at the Best Ranger competition. Just do a web search for it. But the Best Ranger competition has been around for about 30 years. It is a three-day nonstop event. It has endurance events throughout the Best Ranger competition. And then sprinkled in, there are highly technical events. The competition is conducted with two-man teams, and it is all branches of the military, and foreign services have been asked to compete in the past. And
21: that team consisted of four men?
23: Team is two men, and one partner. And generally, it's considered one of the toughest endurance competitions in the world.
21: When you described it to me earlier, it kind of reminds me of the decathlon in the Olympics. Right. Is that...
23: It's kind of like that. Yes, sir. It starts on Friday morning, usually at about 5 or 6 o'clock in the morning. It starts with a long distance run through the woods, an obstacle course. From there, they'll swim. They'll start jumping out of a helicopter, go to doing a number of shooting events the rest of that day. They'll spend all night long moving with heavy loads on their back. And on Sunday afternoon, the competition ultimately ends. There's no sleep programmed in it. And over the course of those 2.5 or 3 days, most of those two-man teams will move somewhere between 60 and 100 miles on their feet, with a lot of other physical events sprinkled in throughout.
21: What kind of shape did you have to be in
23: to do that? I won in 1996. I was in much better shape in 1996 than I am today. I know your listeners can't see me, but I generally get disappointed with how my level of fitness today compared to what it was then. I had the privilege of being given all of the assets and all of the opportunities that the U.S. Army had for me to train and to compete almost exclusively for about 90 days. And I competed at the same level that most Olympic athletes. In fact, this competition generally will start about 50 to 55 two-man teams, and only 20 of them will still be around on the second day.
21: What'd you do to train? That involved all the strength events, all the running events. Explain it.
23: The Best Ranger competition has a couple of hidden or secret events. Some of them are technical. Some of them are physical. So there's no way that anybody can completely train for everything. I spent literally a year running and walking long distances with heavy loads on my back, getting ready for this dedicated training period. And then during that dedicated training period, I would usually work out 12 or 14 hours a day with sprinkling in some technical events or some shooting in between workouts to give myself a little bit of a physical break. But it was the greatest level of fitness I've ever held in my life.
21: Name the battles that you have been involved in. I guess Panama is
23: one of
21: them.
23: I started in the Army in 1987. So the first combat operation I was in is Operation Just Cause in Panama in 1989. In 1991, I was sent to Kuwait as part of Desert Storm. In 1993, my unit was deployed to Somalia as part of Black Hawk Down. And then starting in 2003, to 2009, I went 9 times to Afghanistan and 5 times to Iraq.
21: The Lord obviously preserved you. You've seen a lot of combat, haven't you?
23: Yes, sir.
21: What did it do to you? Did you come home with PTSD?
23: No, I have never lost a night of sleep over anything that I've seen or anything that I've done in combat. But I am a very different man today than I was before Somalia. And I don't think that I have a disorder, but I have been impacted by the death and the killing that I've seen around me. And I think it's very natural for a warrior to be impacted. Many warriors who, as a chaplain or now as a pastor, ask me, how do I make the dreams go away? I tell them, you don't. You probably are going to live with those for the rest of your life. And then they'll ask me, how do I go back to being the man that I was before I went to combat? Because I'm different today. And I say, you can't. You can't unscramble eggs.
21: It will change you.
23: But you can make an omelet out of eggs. And what you have to figure out how to do is to make a new normal, a different normal. And I consider myself, I think my family would tell you, I'm a bit of a different man today than I was before I went to combat for the first time. I have changed. But by God's grace, I'm maybe a better man today for it.
21: Did you and your wife survive?
23: We did.
21: How long have you been married to her?
23: I married my high school sweetheart. I retired from the Army in 2011. And at my retirement ceremony, I said, of all of the things that I've had the privilege of doing in the Army, all of the awards and decorations, all of the awesome travel that I've had a chance to do, the only thing that I'm proud of is that my wife and our five children are on the bench in front of me, and I'm still married to my high school sweetheart, and I have a great relationship with our five children.
21: You call her your hero.
23: Mm-hmm. She really is.
21: You feel that way about it.
23: I do. Yeah, I don't think America really understands the sacrifices that military families make, and she is my hero.
21: You've got five kids.
23: Yes, sir.
21: And you spent a lot of time away from them during their high school years, I guess.
23: Yeah.
21: Do you regret that?
23: Yeah, I hate to use the word regret. If I were to do it all over again, I think I'd do the same thing all over again. But there's consequences for the amount of time that I've spent away from them. And I did the best that I could to be a good dad and a good husband 10,000 miles away from my family. I felt an overwhelming sense from God that as a father, I have to still show my children that I love them, even though I'm on the other side of the globe, and I have to lead my family, even though I'm on the other side of the globe. And I didn't always do that well. I wish I would have done it better sometimes, but I'm proud of the relationship that I have with them today.
21: You know, my father was an evangelist, and he was gone a lot. My mother really raised me. Even though I was very, very close to him, and when he was home, he was mine. Mm-hmm. You know, when he would come home, we'd hunt and fish together, and he made up for a lot of it with me. But I remember being at a train station one time in particular when he was leaving for 6 weeks, and I had that lump in my throat. Have you ever had an honest-to-goodness lump in your throat where you couldn't breathe, where you were forcing tears away from your eyes?
23: One of the memories that I'll carry with me to my death is my first deployment as a father of children that are going to be old enough to remember that dad's going away to war and may not come back was in 2003. I was deploying to Afghanistan with the Army's 82nd Airborne Division. And the day that my family was dropping me off to put me on an airplane, I prayed with each one of my children separately. And my oldest son, Aaron, I remember standing next to our family van. And I got so emotional that I couldn't finish the prayer. In fact, I'm about to get emotional here. And he was weeping because he realized how serious this was. Yeah. And I really just couldn't get the words out of my mouth that I was placing my son in the Lord's hands and asking God to be his father while I was gone. And God was gracious and fathered my children much better than I could father my children at home when I was halfway around the world. But the lump that was in my throat, I almost couldn't finish a sentence because the pain was so deep, what I was about to do. And as a warrior, I knew I didn't really have a choice, but it hurt really bad.
21: Yeah. What motivated you, Jeff? You know, you could have succeeded in many areas. In fact, you have a PhD now. And a master's degree, and you have been successful in what is now a new career that we're going to talk about. So you had choices. Why this one?
23: Great question. This is going to sound morbid to some of your listeners, but what ultimately led me to the Army is my conversion, my faith in Jesus Christ. From my earliest memories, I had this terrifying fear of death, and it kept me awake many nights. This lingered for years, and I was totally aware.
21: Because of the combat situation?
23: No, this is when I was a young child, at 7 or 8 years old. So when I was a teenager, my next-door neighbors came to meet me and to share the gospel with me. And to this day, I don't remember that couple's last name, but I am a follower of Christ today because of a faithful couple that lived in the apartment complex next to me. They sat down at my dining room table and they explained to me about Jesus and about sin and about death and about hell and heaven. And they, for the first time in my life, answered questions that nobody else could answer because I didn't grow up in a family that went to church. And immediately, supernaturally, the night that I surrendered my soul to Jesus Christ as a 13-year-old boy, he took away this fear of death. So as a senior in high school, I was looking for something to do with my future. I was looking for excitement. I wanted to know if I was tough enough to serve with the best. But what I wasn't

0: Somalia, when everything was on the line, people were dying all around you, you did not fear dying.
1: Yeah. I don't want to give
0: the supernatural.
1: Well, that's exactly right. I was just about to say that. I don't want to give your listeners the impression, oh, Jeff is this amazing warrior, because I'm not. There is a moment in the battle where I became certain I'm going to die. There's no way out of this alive. All of us are going to die. And I had this perfect peace, knowing I'll spend eternity with Jesus in heaven. So if tonight is my last night, so be it. And for the rest of that night, I fought with this supernatural sense of peace, the kind of peace that the Bible says passes all understanding. It doesn't make sense.
0: Well, it also says to live as Christ and is to die as gain.
1: Yes, sir.
0: I never could identify with that. I'm embarrassed to say that, because everything that's in the scriptures there for a purpose. But with little kids at home, the thought of leaving them, I couldn't deal with that.
1: Yeah.
0: I could deal with death, but my job was not done.
1: Yeah.
0: Did you not?
1: I felt exactly the same way. Part of my story in Somalia is the moments where I was totally convinced that I was going to die, I literally just put my future in God's hands and said, if you want me to survive, it's going to take a miracle. But if it's your plan that I die tonight, I know exactly where I'm going to spend eternity. And when I started looking at it through those lenses, if I go home to my family, great. If I die in Mogadishu, Somalia, and go home to be with Christ, even better. And from that moment forward, death really had no more hold on me. I make a statement years later that I think this life started to lose its appeal to me in Somalia when heaven and eternity became a lot more real to me.
0: I really think that Americans owe all the people who have fought for this country the understanding of the price that was paid.
1: Yeah.
0: You know, I have mentioned on this broadcast before, I've written about it, that I am an amateur military historian. I haven't had any academic training in that area, but I'm fascinated by the price people paid mm-hmm. to protect us. It's one of the things that frustrates me greatly today, where the American people are whining and groaning and complaining and dividing this country and hating each mm-hmm. other. And I don't understand all that, because of the price that somebody paid
1: right.
0: to make this stability, this greatest country in the history of the world. I mean, it is. The founding fathers gave us a constitution like none other, and we're about to destroy it. So that is one of the things I'm interested in hearing from you. On that occasion where you said there's no way out, we're all going to die, what was occurring then?
1: Well, I was a combat leader at this point. I had a squad of men, about 10 men, on two Humvees that I was responsible for. And immediately my next thought was, I'd already lost one of my men. Several of them have already been wounded. My vehicles were already shot to pieces at this moment where I just basically surrendered my—
0: You have a superior army against you?
1: Yes, sir. Well, the intelligence was kind of sketchy that day. It's not that we didn't know this was going to be bad. We just didn't know how bad was this going to be. So we put on the ground about 200 guys and in the air about another 100 in helicopters. And somewhere between 10 and 20,000 armed Somalis were who we were fighting against. That math, it doesn't matter who your military is and what your technology is, you're not going to win. And about 45 minutes into this battle, all of us realized how bad the math was. And we were all saying, none of us are going to see the light of day. I had the unfortunate experience of losing the first man in that battle on my Humvee sitting in the seats right behind me when Dominic Pilla was shot and killed instantly. And I had to make this radio broadcast telling everybody that one guy has just been killed. And everybody on the radio, when they heard that broadcast, understood, uh-oh, it could be me next. In fact, it could be my buddy standing next to me. It's this bad. And when the moments came that I really surrendered eternity, not I didn't surrender my faith, but I really surrendered my life here on earth. It no longer belongs to me. If I survive, it's going to take a miracle from God. From that moment forward, I was absolutely convinced that I was going to die. But all I could think about was the

0: rest of my men. And I started to feel like all of my men are going to get killed tonight. So my prayer for the rest of that night was, God, give me one more chance to tell them about my faith. And if we all die in Mogadishu after that, so be it. But just give me one more shot at sharing my faith in Jesus with these guys. And we went through a lot of battle that night. I don't have time to tell you about all of it today, but the next morning, my men were shot to pieces, but none of them were killed. And most of us should be dead. All of us really should be dead. And I think if you were to ask any of us that survived, we would all say, there is no explanation for why I'm still here, other than God supernaturally protected me.
1: Is that moment depicted in the movie Black Hawk Down?
0: A very brief scene of it is between me and one of my soldiers. When I come back from the battle the first time and I'm dropping Dominic Pilla off, and one of my soldiers who came back with me, he understood that we may be killed in the next few moments and we're about to get on the vehicles and to go back out in the city streets again. He walks up to me and he says, hey, Sergeant, I can't go back out in those city streets. I know I'm going to die if I do this. And it took a lot of courage for him to be able to say that to his boss. Rangers generally don't say that to each other.
1: Yeah.
0: Definitely not to their boss. And I looked him in the eyes, and the movie Black Hawk Down depicts this scene pretty well. But I looked him in the eyes and I said, I'm scared too, man. I know you are, and I am, and all of us are. But those men that are stuck out in the city streets are fighting for their life. And if we don't go back out there, there's no chance at survival. And I told him, I need you to get on those Humvees. He got back on those vehicles, absolutely certain he was going to die, and spent the rest of the night on those vehicles with me. And for the rest of that night, I was thinking, that guy essentially said, I'm going to go out there and die tonight so that somebody who's out there has a chance of coming back alive. And he was married and had a lot on the line. And I can tell you to this day, I don't think I've ever been more proud of a soldier than that guy who was on the back of those Humvees with me in Somalia. He stayed in the Army, by the way, and became an incredible warrior for many years after that.
2: Well, what an amazing testimony of courage and sacrifice in the face of death. And we will continue to hear Dr. James Dobson's conversation with Dr. Jeff Strucker about his experience of Black Hawk Down, coming up on the next edition of Dr. James Dobson's Family Talk. 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Before we leave the air for today here on this Memorial Day 2026, we want to take a moment to honor the fallen. During the American Revolutionary War, 25,000 Americans gave their lives so that this nation could be free. During the Civil War, more than 620,000 lives on both sides were claimed. World War I, it was over 116,000 Americans who paid the ultimate price. World War II, over 405,000. And in Korea, 36,000. The Vietnam conflict resulted in the casualties numbering 58,000. And behind every one of those numbers is a name, a family, and a sacrifice that made our freedom possible. For that, we are truly grateful. I'm Roger Marsh. From all of us here at Family Talk and the Dr. James Dobson Family Institute, thanks so much for listening today. 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That's coming up right here on the next edition of Dr. James Dobson's Family Talk, the voice you trust for the family you love. 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
3: Today is Memorial Day, and once again our hearts are turned to the men and women who have given their lives in defense of our country. 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General Logan wrote, "We should guard their graves with sacred vigilance. All that the consecrated wealth and taste of the nation can add to their adornment and security is but a fitting tribute to the memory of her slain defenders." This Memorial Day, I encourage you to take time to reflect. Let's not get so caught up in thoughts of summer and barbecues that we forget what this special day is all about. This is a time of mourning and remembrance as well as celebration.
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8: American Family News, I'm Rusty Pugh. The latest attack on the White House on Saturday, not long after the president announcing the U.S. nearing a peace deal with Iran. Alex Hogan at the White House with more.
9: Shortly after announcing progress in negotiations, gunfire rang out outside the White House last night. The White House says a man approached a security checkpoint, pulled a gun from his bag, and began firing at law enforcement. Secret Service members returned fire, striking that gunman, who later died at the hospital. A bystander was also shot. It's unclear if that person was shot by the attacker or by the Secret Service returning fire. Authorities have identified the shooter as 21-year-old Nasir Best. He was arrested in July of last year after attempting to enter a different White House checkpoint without authorization, saying he wanted to be arrested and claiming that he was Jesus Christ. This latest attack marks the third time in about a month that gunfire has rang out near the president.
8: The Justice Department's new anti-weaponization fund following President Trump's settlement with the IRS has divided opinions across all parties. Florida Congressman Byron Donalds gets into why this funding issue can't bleed into other pre-existing funding issues like DHS.
10: If you're now going to bring up issues around this fund or around the ballroom, and that's going to stop you from continuing from opening up the funding again for our ICE agents, for our Border Patrol agents, for our customs agents, then you've misplaced your priorities.
8: Chicago is the latest U.S. city to deal with a violent teen takeover. Sue Guzman reports.
11: Five Chicago police officers were hospitalized early Sunday morning after being struck by an 18-year-old driver during a teen takeover on the city's west side. Hundreds of minors had gathered to shut down the street when the driver hit the officers, eventually crashing into a squad car. The teen is in custody and the officers are in good condition. Last week, hundreds of officers were called to break up fights at a teen takeover in Long Branch, New Jersey. And officials in Seaside Heights, New Jersey are deploying a number of preventative measures this Memorial Day to try to keep the holiday violence free. Sue Guzman, Fox News.
8: The Texas Attorney General has sued a Texas solar panel company. Robert Thornton has more.
12: Attorney General Ken Paxton sued San Antonio-based CAM Solar for allegedly engaging in fraudulent and deceptive practices in its sale of solar panel systems. The company markets and sells such systems throughout the state. The lawsuit follows an investigation into CAM Solar and other solar panel companies, which was announced in April. The investigation was opened after the Office of Attorney General received over 100 consumer complaints. Larry Behrens of Power the Future.
13: people have found a lot of the promises that are told to them when they sign the dotted line don't come to fruition. So some of the common traps that we have seen, and that's one, is you'll save on your monthly bill, which is true. You are paying less for electricity, but if you're financing those solar panels, then it turns out to be kind of a wash.
12: Barron said some people pay for the panels up front.
13: If they pay a whole lot up front, they have seen some financial benefit in terms of lower electric bills, but most people who are in it for the federal subsidies are not paying everything up front. A lot of them are financing, and the benefits are weighed down quickly when they realize that their systems may not have been put in correctly, that they don't have recourse on the warranty, and that they are stuck with the system for multiple decades in terms of financing, no matter how the system does or doesn't work.
12: He went on to say that about 90% of the panels are made in China, and it's unknown as to what materials are being used.
8: It's been a cold and wet Memorial Day weekend for millions along the East Coast, but not for much longer. Jane Menar has the latest from Point Pleasant Beach, New Jersey.
14: The worst of the rain for the I-95 corridor has passed offshore, so things are looking up. But all of this cloud cover, the rain, everything's so damp, and those temperatures in the 50s, it has definitely kept things a little gloomier. Still expecting scattered showers in the south, but for the northeast, warming up, we'll see more dry time despite the cloud cover for this unofficial kickoff to summer. Although it doesn't feel like it, we are heading in the right direction. This week coming up, sunshine returns, and those temperatures are summer-like in the 70s and 80s.
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0: 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Well, I'm Tom Petrosky here with author and speaker, June Hunt. June, today, this is the beginning of a holiday weekend here in the United States. Mm-hmm. People are traveling or having time at home with family or grilling out or, please God knows, setting off fireworks while I'm trying to sleep. But there's a variety of different things happening.
1: Oh,
0: and you
1: yes.
0: have some messaging that you're working on for a future project about God and the United States and that relationship. Would you like to share with us what you're working on there?
1: Well, several weeks ago, I thought, I think I need to be doing something specifically, and that is to work on a book called, and right now the title would be Proof of America's Godly Heritage. Proof of America's Godly Heritage, meaning that God was very much a part of the lives of those who were founders and those who were leaders. It just so happened a few days, about maybe 2 weeks later, I had just finished doing something for a graduation for the graduates, and spoke and sang. And I came in, and it was about 10 o'clock, and I turned on the news, and this man was railing. I have no idea who it was, but some man was just railing against, basically saying, America is not a godly nation. It never was. It was talking about actually the past of the founding. Never has been a godly nation. Never has been a Christian nation. And I don't know at all who was being quoted. But I thought, that's interesting, because I had just decided 2 weeks prior to do this book. And it's late to do this. I wanted to do it for our 250th anniversary. And my objective, because of the timing, is to try to get it out by Thanksgiving. So what I'm saying is, now I have been poring over materials I have. Now, some we even have in our keys. Not for that purpose, not for the purpose I just described, but, for example, in our keys on the Bible, is it reliable? What I have is a major section on those who, I call it universal influence, and I have certain people that I've quoting, in this case, the U.S. presidents. Now, this is under the Bible, is it reliable? And that's something that I love our material on this topic. The first president of our United States, George Washington, he said, it is impossible to rightly govern the world without the Bible. Okay, second president of the United States, John Adams, said, a politician and one of the founding fathers, he was the politician and one of the founding fathers of the United States, and he served as the nation's first vice president under George Washington, and then its second president. This is his quote. The Bible is the best book in the world. It contains more than all the libraries I have seen. The third president, Thomas Jefferson, he said, and by the way, he was the principal author of the Declaration of Independence. He said, the Bible makes the best people in the world. Andrew Jackson, the seventh president of the United States, and he was founder of the Democratic Party. He said, that book, sir, is the rock on which our republic rests. Of course, one of the most famous presidents, and for years has been my favorite president, Abraham Lincoln, the 16th president of the United States. And of course, in 1863, he abolished slavery with his Emancipation Proclamation. He said, but for this book, we could not know right from wrong. I believe the Bible is the best gift God has ever given to man. We have a number of quotes, many other quotes from presidents to world leaders and generals and lawyers and scientists. If you want to get our material.
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0: 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Well, let's welcome back a caller who's been on before about a month ago. Let's welcome back Karen to Hope in the Night.
1: Well, hello, Karen. I do welcome you back.
2: Thank you.
1: How are you doing right now?
2: I'm doing pretty good.
1: Well, I know that you had been, about when we talked a little over a month ago, you said you had a friend who had a stroke, mm-hmm. and you said he needs help. You said, I'm caring for him, meaning caregiving, and you had thoughts about his life and your life intertwining potentially in marriage.
2: Mm-hmm.
1: So that's what we talked about at one time. So what is happening right now?
2: Okay, he's still saying he doesn't want to get married. He's still holding on to his friends. Oh, he had a divorce, but mentally and physically, he really needs someone in the house with him because I can see him struggling, and he had memory loss.
1: Mm.
2: And he told me yesterday, or day before yesterday, he said, I'm going blind. It's like my anxiety just shot up. And I said, don't say that. He said, well, I'm just telling you, it takes 2 hours for my eyes to focus. And it's, you know, like it's dark in the house. I said, do you need brighter lights? He says, sometimes the bright lights mess with my eyes. So yesterday, he said, his eyes felt much better.
1: Mm.
2: But what's sad is he has a family that has gone into his bank account so like, $10,000+. If we gone back and forth to the bank to straighten it out, so far we found out it was his niece. We thought it was his sister, but it was a niece that's selling money to his to her mother, which is his sister. And I said, well, if you had to go back to New York to live, she's not the one to take care of you because there's no compassion or love. They're really waiting for him to die so that they can get what he has. Mm. So he's in the process now, taking their names off of things. But I told him, you also need to write a will. I mean, this man is a millionaire plus. He has a beautiful home, a house, and a car.
1: Yes.
2: And he doesn't understand. He said, why do I need a will? Because you have so much, you need to protect yourself. So I've just been working with him. He listens to me. He said he loves me a lot, but yet you can see the arrogance in him. I try to explain to him, you didn't get all that stuff you had by getting a college degree and applying yourself. I said, God gave all that to you, and he can take it away. I said, look at your bank account. I said, look how late your family has stolen from you. And so I stick with him to keep him afloat, and he'll call me and say, he appreciate all that I do for him and everything. But he told me he used to think about paying my car off because I was so good to him. But when I came back to ask him, do you still want to do that? He said he don't remember saying it. And I said, okay, well, God is my witness. You did say it. So then he asked me the other night, how much did I owe? So I told him. So I'll see what he said. I said, well, I'm really taking care of you. Doctor appointments, talking to your doctor, fixing your food, fixing your medicine trays and everything. And I say, you feel this way with me, but you have a family who doesn't even come visit you. But yes, they was tearing up your bank account. So I'm trying to get him to understand me and the man next door to him. God sent both of us to him to help him out. And he doesn't feel as if he should give them. I told him, I said, put like $500 in a card. That man stayed with you until they admitted you in a hospital. He said, well, I only have $300. I said, well, go to the bank and get some more. He's not hurting for nothing. So he went and gave the man a hunting knife. I said, that's very cheap. He probably has a house full of them because he hunts. Put the money in a card and a thank you card and give it to him. He has yet to give that man a card. So the man cuts his grass, and he's supposed to fix a rail for him because I hope and pray he doesn't fall off the steps. But this man has been fixing this rail since last year, and I really think he's not going to fix that rail till he gives him some money. He's cut the grass 3 times. I said, well, he lives next door. Just take the money over to him. He won't do it. He said something to the man. The man say, I know where you live, but now it's time for him, the principal of it, walk over there and give that man a card and say, thank you for saving my life. I try to explain now. God sent somebody to you. Watch how you treat that person.
1: Mm-hmm. Is he afraid of being taken advantage of?
2: That I can't, in a sense, because he wanted me to be his power of attorney. And I said, okay, we need to find a lawyer to do this legally. Then he said, well, what if I feel better? Will you give it back to me? I said, you can have it. You can revoke it. But you need a power of attorney right now. I'm doing too much for you that a power of attorney does, and I have no status. You know, so he said, okay. He said, then he said, well, let's hold off for a while. No, I don't want to hold off. You're wasting my time. It's time for you to put your foot down. Things need to be done. So I'm looking for a lawyer in his area so that we can take care of this. And it's a sad situation. If he takes all of their names off, his sister and her daughter, off of everything he has, it's nobody's name on what he has but his. I said, well, if you go, it's going to probate. They're still going to get it. But you need to write a will. And he's just stubborn and set in his ways.
1: Mm-hmm. I think there's much merit of what you are saying. And a lot of people don't have a will because they haven't had the discipline to stop and think who should be in the will. And so it's right for you to mention it so that because if he doesn't designate, then typically it will not go to people that are loved ones and or organizations. It would kind of go to the, I'm going to use the word the government, but the point is, I think, is there even an organization that has been meaningful to him in the past? Mm-hmm. Ask him, you know, was there someone or an organization that was a blessing to you, that was has really helped you in the past?
2: Mm-hmm.
1: Because many times there are organizations that are good organizations. Like, for example, there'd be some I'm thinking about even a church, but that's not his. I remember things that you said. You are even, he has not been in church. He may have been as a boy, but that's not his, has not been his current activity. I'll tell you what I thought. I'm thinking when you're saying that he was going blind, that he said that, it dawned on me because you talked about the spiritual difference between you and him, and you have not seen that he had a spiritual focus.
2: Right.
1: Well, my thought is, since we're talking about this right now, this could be where you would read to him that which could make all the difference in the world in his life, meaning you could read to him how to come into a life-changing relationship with Christ if you're led by God to do this. And what I'm saying is, and thinking, the other day, there was someone, a man who was installing a garage door. All of a sudden, my garage door did not work, and I couldn't open or shut the door. I couldn't get it to move, and there were two men who came to my that we contacted, and I found out that one man had been actually sharing Christ with his co-worker. The older man, not that he was old, but he was probably maybe close to 50. He was sharing about Christ to a young man, maybe in his 30s. I knew that he was, that these two men were there, and this other older man, he looked around my garage and he said, "Is this the June Hunt?" I think he said that's on radio. And said it to my assistant, because I have a home office as well as a office for our ministry, or at our ministry, Hope for the Heart. And so my assistant said, "Yes, that's the same one." And so he somehow knew me in some capacity. And she told the two men, "If there are any books that you want that June has written, here are a number of them, and you could choose one." And she knew that I had done that many times to people who come to my home. And so she came to my where I was working at my home, and she said, "June," she said, "I think there's someone that you need to reach out to." And sure enough, it was that younger man. And so as I talked with him, I finally asked a question. And I said, "George, has there ever been a time in your life where you know you've humbled your heart and you received Jesus as your personal Lord and Savior? Or is that something you would want to do?" And he said, "No, I haven't done that." But he said, "Yes, I would want to do that." And so, sure enough, we talked as soon as he finished, that the two men finished their work, and he prayed to receive Jesus.
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0: 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That's when the program happens. 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If you have a story where this program or June has helped you with the program or with the resources that we've sent you, can you just go to hopeforthaheart.org/story or text the word story to 70919 so we can hear those stories of hope and share them with people? Well, let's continue the call with June and Karen.
1: Well, Karen, I think there's a reason why God has put you in this man's life. God is very organized. He's a God of order. Mm-hmm. And he wants us all to be saved. The Bible even says, in 2 Peter, he wills that none should perish. In other words, he desires that none of us would go to hell. And there are two places that we will go after this earth, after our existence on earth, is over, meaning when we die, there are only two places for the future. One is in heaven with him, with the Lord, mm-hmm. And the other, and he is very clear about our destiny. It's either heaven or hell. And I rarely talk about this. I don't want people just to pray because of that. I want them to come to know Jesus and to receive him as their personal Lord and Savior. But some people were not exposed. I remember where, and I've shared this many times on this program, I wasn't exposed to the Bible or to anything about what God says in his word. But the point is, his desire is that we all literally come into a relationship with him, that we receive Jesus as our personal Lord and Savior, giving him control of our lives. And that's why, that's one, just one of the passages says that he literally, his desire is that we not perish, but that all come to repentance. Repentance is acknowledging I've chosen wrong. And every one of us have. The Bible says all have sinned and fallen short of the glory of God. And some people are exposed to the truth of God when they're younger. My father, by the way, was 86, and I had once explained about salvation, but he did not, and I was 25 when I did this, and he did not receive the word of truth for himself. And then when I was 29, I again presented how he could come into a relationship with Jesus. Mm-hmm. And when I explained it, I said, would you be willing to humble your heart and receive Jesus as your personal Lord and Savior. To my surprise, he said yes. And so I led him in the prayer of salvation. And I went to my mom and I said, "Mom, I don't know if this is real or not, but Dad has prayed the prayer of salvation with me, but I don't know if it's true." And she said, "Are you saying that he was willing to pray that prayer with you?" I said, "Yes, ma'am." I asked, and he said, "Yes." And she said, "Well, June, Billy Graham has tried. There are many people who have tried. He's never said yes. He's never been willing. If that is the case, this is the first time, and so I am confident it's real." And so a person can come to Christ as a young person. Sometimes it's even a middle-aged adult. And then there are those, like my father, who come toward the end of their lives. And this man that you've described, how old is he?
2: 75. Mm-hmm.
1: Well, you were very clear when you and I talked that, you know, he had not been going to church or anything like this, and that's really, he's not had a spiritual heart at this point.
2: Mm-hmm.
1: But I'm just wondering if that is what God's will is for you, to be willing to share. And I'm going to share something with you.
2: Mm-hmm.
1: I had a brother-in-law who was raised, he was Jewish and married to my sister. And I knew he had brain cancer. And the reason I was concerned is he said to me multiple times, "You're my..." Well, he told my sister, "June is my favorite relative." And mm-hmm. So somehow I ended up being his favorite relative. Well, but so I remember flying into Boston where the two of them lived. My sister was teaching at Harvard, and he was a symphony conductor. And I prepared to talk with Charles, meaning I prepared what I was going to say. And I'm going to share with you what I said.
2: Mm-hmm.
1: And that is, I said, "Charles, if I say I love you, and I do, love does what's best for another person. Do you agree with me about that?" And he said, "Yes, I would say that's true." I said, "Well, let me tell you what I'm going to, what I want to say to you. I feel this is right out of love for me to share this. Eternity is too long to be wrong." And I repeated it. "Eternity is too long to be wrong." I said, "There is something that the God of the Bible says." And then I started presenting to him the plan of salvation. But I did it knowing that he had brain cancer, which is the kind that is incurable. And so I used that as an illustration. I said, "Let's say I had the cure for a glioblastoma,
2: Mm-hmm.
1: And I let's say I really, really did. Now, right now, there's no cure, but I just want you to know that if I have this cure, and I said, Charles, I want to give you something, and here is the medicine for that glioblastoma.
2: Mm-hmm.
1: And I gave it to him. Now, it's his for the taking, but it's not his until he takes it. And that's what I said to him. If I really had the cure for a glioblastoma, and I gave it to you, it's yours for the taking, but not yours until you actually take it. Do you understand what I mean by that? And he said, yes, I think I do. I said, well, there's something that is very important. And then I explained that God loves you. He has a positive plan for your life. The Bible says God so loved the world that he gave his one and only son, and that's Jesus, that whoever believes in him should not perish but have eternal life. God does not want you to perish, but he wants you to have eternal life. I said, but there's a problem, and that's we've all chosen wrong. You've chosen wrong. I've chosen wrong. And that is called sin. The Bible says all have sinned and fallen short of the glory of God. And everybody is, we have a choice. And what we learn in the Bible, and then I gave the explanation that Jesus Christ is God's only provision for our sin, for human sin. Through Jesus, you can know and experience God's love and plan for your life. Because Jesus came to earth. Jesus is God who took on human form.
2: Mm-hmm.
1: And he literally came to earth knowing that we would choose wrong, we would sin, and the problem with that is sin separates us from God.
2: Mm-hmm.
1: But God really doesn't want you separated from him. And I said, Charles, I care about you. And Jesus says, I am the way, the truth, the life. No one comes to the Father but through me.
2: True.
1: And so then I explained that we can be kind of trying to rule our own lives, like we're on the throne of our lives, or we can give our lives to Christ, and he would literally take our lives, and he would offer to save us. He would give us a new life. I'll come back and explain the last part.
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1: Hey.
2: Well, Karen, I'm just wondering if God has a divine appointment with you sharing how to have a changed life through Christ.
1: Mm-hmm.
2: In other words, God could have put you in his life, like, for example, with my brother-in-law.
1: Uh-huh.
2: I'm going to be very candid. He was a symphony conductor, and I flew in intentionally to be there because he said the most important thing you can do for a symphony conductor is show up. So I remember I showed up, and it was 10 days before mm-hmm. he died. And my point is, I didn't know. I just thought, I need to share how to come into a relationship with Christ, because the Bible says, this is Jesus speaking, "Behold, I stand at the door and knock, and if anyone hears my voice and opens the door, I will come into him." That's Revelation 3:20. And in other words, he will literally allow us to have a changed life.
1: Mm-hmm.
2: And I'm wondering if this is why God has you in his life.
1: Mm-hmm.
2: Yes, you're caring for him. You're doing some very important things. But, you know, what happened with my brother-in-law is that he did pray to receive Jesus as Lord and Savior. But he said, "I've never heard this before." He had never heard the plan of salvation. He had never heard how to come into a relationship with Jesus. Do you think it might be a possibility that God has a divine appointment with you? And I can send you our material on salvation. I can send you the identical story of my brother-in-law. Mm-hmm. I wrote a book called Caring for a Loved One with Cancer. Well, he had a type of cancer. And so at the very, very end, I give the exact, well, that would be interesting. You could read that story to him. It's just literally my literal

0: God's plan would be for you to take the story of another man, and Charles was about, he was in his 70s when this took place, and he actually prayed to receive Jesus as his Lord and Savior. Now, I flew in to Boston for the funeral, and my sister said, June, Charles came to know God through your conversation. I said, why do you say that? And she said, every person who came into his room, multiple people, she said, he would tell this story about you talking to him about saying eternity is too long to be wrong.
1: Mm-hmm.
0: And he just kept telling everybody who came in the room what had happened. So, and I didn't realize that until she told me several times, because I wasn't sure that it was real, but it was. It really was. Mm-hmm. And it just made me think, you care about this man. And would it be meaningful to you that he would be in heaven after he dies?
1: Yeah.
0: Okay. Well, it may be that's the very reason why we are talking, that God planned this all along. Now, when we talked the other day, I didn't think that, but I mean, just you know, there's nothing so convenient as the truth.
1: Mm-hmm.
0: So what do you think?
1: I believe that. And what was strange, even though we broke up years ago, we've always remained friends. And
0: mm-hmm.
1: we would call each other, no matter, you know, who we dated, we still talk. So when he called me last year, he said, Karen, he said, I'm in the hospital. I had a stroke. I said, so which hospital, GBMC? He said, no, you know that Jewish hospital? I said, Sinai. He said, yeah. That's how we started back talking.
0: Mm. So
1: his sister was here caring for him, but what he didn't know, they ransacked his house,
0: mm.
1: and that's when they started going through his bank account while he was in the hospital. They had him to sign a form and made him think that they got the form from the bank, and they got changed his passcode, and I mean, it was $10,000 plus. I stopped counting. And so I just didn't leave him. I just stayed there, and I figured out something he said to me about two mattresses, and I said, we need to go to the bank. So I was one that discovered the theft, and I've just been there with him ever since.
0: Mm.
1: He has friends, but the friends only come around if they need to borrow some money. I told him, you need to stop loaning them. If you work and you get a check, they work, they have checks. Let them fend for themselves. They have family members. You are easy target now because you're vulnerable.
0: Mm-hmm. Mm-hmm.
1: So I just try to protect him, and my friends are telling me, you need to leave him alone. I said, I can't, because if I do this, he's going to go down. I might come there one day and find him dead in the house, and he calls me every day telling me how good I am. So he started talking the other day. I said, we need to sit down and pray together. He said, that's good. I don't have no problem. He's Islam. I'm Baptist. He said, it's the same God. I said, that's true. That's my grandmother always told me, it's the same God, just a different name, whatever religion. So he sticks close to me, but when it comes to his family, I try to tell him what they're doing to him. He seems to, like, turn off what I'm saying. But I say, you get angry with me. He said, because you keep digging. I say, you better let me dig, because if I don't dig, you won't have any money. You won't have nothing. So they have the keys to his car, his truck. So now we have to go, Lord's willing, today to Toyota dealer and set it up so that they could come and tow the RAV4 to get keys and a battery. So he had to do the same thing for his car. So I said, if I get away from you, you're going to lose everything. And I said, so your sister's going to throw you in assisted living. You won't have nothing. I said, so you better listen to me. But he gets an attitude with me. because he's family oriented.

0: he'll tell other people he know what they're doing. But when it was with me, you could see this change in his attitude. And I told him I'm just going to overlook it because I say, I think God really wants me to stay in your life because I say, I can find other things to do. I cook for him. I go there, try to clean. He's had some memory loss since last week. He's doing things, and he said that I'm doing it. And he had me thinking that I've really forgot to fill his medicine tray. And this started happening twice. I said, no, I did fill it. The thing is, I don't know what he did with the medicine, if he threw it out or what, but he started sleeping. I said, you're taking double doses? No, I'm not. So then he goes back to sleep, and he gets some rest, and he'll come like a different person. So I told him, I said, why don't you marry me, bring me and my mother into your house? You need somebody here. No, I need my solitude. I said, your health is at stake. I said, you can still have your house. He said, but it'd be too many people here. I'm used to being by myself. I said, you need to think about your health because I only see you once or twice a week. Every time I call you, you're knocked out of sleep. You need somebody in the house. He said, well, I'll think about it. Every time I talk to you, thinking about it, I say, okay, I'm trying to save you from going into assisted living because your sister is just waiting to put you away. I said, now don't let her do that, and I've told you everything up front. He said, I'm listening to what you say. I said, but you get mad at me when I tell you things, and I'm telling you the truth. It's all about your money and what you have.
1: I tell you what, I think it may be that if he is receptive to pray to receive Jesus. Now, I need to correct one thing you said. See, I like so many things you said, but there is only one God.
0: Mm-hmm.
1: And that is the God of the Bible, and he says, there is no other. I am the Lord God, and there is no other. And so you need to understand, it's not just, well, there's a God over here by this name, and then there's the God over there. No, the God of the Bible, he's the one who created the heavens and the earth, the very first chapter, first verse of the Bible. And what you see is there is the Trinity. There's the God the Father, God the Son, Jesus, and God the Holy Spirit.
0: Mm-hmm.
1: And the important thing is, it may be that for such a time as this, you have the opportunity to help him come into a relationship with Christ. Now, my favorite thing to use is a little pamphlet, and I'm going to send it to you. It's called, Have You Heard of the Four Spiritual Laws?
0: Mm-hmm.
1: And this explains the 4 points that God loves you and offers the wonderful plan for your life. And you can just go through this with this, what I did the other day with this man who was fixing my garage, and he prayed to receive Christ. He was thrilled, and he's doing great. And then the law three is Jesus is God's only provision for our sin.
0: Mm-hmm.
1: Through him, you can know and experience God's love and plan for your life. But we must individually receive Jesus as our Lord and Savior. Then we can know and experience God's love and plan for our lives. And the prayer is, Lord Jesus, I need you. Thank you for dying on the cross for me. I open the door of my life and receive you as my Lord and Savior. Thank you for forgiving my sins and giving me eternal life. Take control of the throne of my life. Make me the person you created me to be. In your holy name I pray. Amen. I will be sending this to you.
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3: American Family News, I'm Rusty Pugh. Ukraine's president says four people have died and hundreds injured after a Russian missile and drone attack. Stephanie Bennett reporting in London.
4: Russia targeting locations across the country, but mainly hitting in Kyiv. Roughly 30 residential buildings were damaged, including schools, one of the capital's oldest food markets, the Chernobyl Museum, a water supply facility, and National Art Museum. Ukrainian officials say Russia fired 90 missiles and around 600 drones. Zelensky said Russia also used the hypersonic Oryshnik ballistic missile on a city 50 miles south of the capital. Now, Zelensky, he wrote on X earlier today, in part, quote, We are doing our best to achieve peace and protect people, everything. It is important that Ukraine is not alone. Decisions are needed from the United States, from Europe, and others to make that old Oryshnik in Moscow finally utter the word peace.
3: Representatives Mike Lawler and Josh Gottheimer joining forces to bring out a new bipartisan resolution in an effort to crack down on anti-Semitism within politics. Representative Lawler speaking to both Democrats and Republicans on the rise of anti-Semitism.
5: To say to both parties, we have to police our own. We cannot allow this. We cannot support candidates who engage in rank, vile anti-Semitism.
3: Police in Grayson, Georgia, about 36 miles northeast of Atlanta, say a woman was found shot to death in a home. Fox 5 Atlanta's Tara Jabor reports one person is in custody.
6: A quiet neighborhood in Grayson turned into an active crime scene on Sunday afternoon. Police say they are investigating a domestic homicide. On Sunday afternoon, we saw investigators taking large bags out of the home. We also saw a white car being towed away from the house. As police left the scene, we saw a group of people praying outside the home. Neighbors and police say that this is a quiet neighborhood that normally doesn't have any trouble. Police say this homicide is an isolated incident. They say right now there is no threat to the public.
7: Reporting in Grayson, Tara Jabor, Fox News.
3: The Senate is delaying a vote on a budget reconciliation bill for ICE and CBP funding as Senate Republicans fight over $1.8 billion fund to compensate President Trump's allies who believe they were targeted by the Biden administration. Tennessee Republican Senator Bill Hagerty claims the fund is needed.
8: The funds are not for President Trump or his family. They're not for me. What they're for are people who have actually suffered monetary consequences, and that has been very real.
3: An advocacy group has filed suit against the Trump administration over its decision to reinstate a near ban on abortions for veterans and their family members.
9: The federal lawsuit is from Minority Veterans of America. Attorneys for the organization say the rule finalized by the U.S. Department of Veterans Affairs on December 31st takes away limited abortion access that was crucial for the health, autonomy, and equality of veterans and their family members. According to the attorneys, the VA adopted the change without citing medical evidence or other justifications, violating the Administrative Procedures Act that governs federal rulemaking. But Carol Tobias of National Right to Life says the VA did not include abortion until the Biden administration.
10: There was an act in 1992 that created basically the health care system for the veterans, and abortion was not covered in that program back at that time. It was only until just recently, 2025, when President Biden changed the rules so that the Veterans Affairs system could start doing abortions. President Trump brought that back, saying, you know, that was a Biden-era rule, but we're going to go back to the original language, no abortions funded by the VA. So I think this was just a great move on the part of the president, the administration, and it's disappointing that they would find some veterans that are willing to fight that, because historically we have not paid for abortions through the VA.
9: I'm Chris Woodward.
3: And investigators are combing through a New York City shipyard, trying to find the cause of a fire and explosion that killed one person and injured more than 30 firefighters. More news online at AFN.net and on the AFN mobile app. I'm Rusty Pugh.
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15: 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May I make a suggestion? 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
14: 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We're so glad you're here to listen. 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
15: I want to begin a new topic with you. It's going to take more than one session. In fact, your outline probably is going to take more than one session, so don't panic. I'll stop. The topic is lessons in listening, but it really began with our readings. I hope you're doing the Bible readings with us. There's nothing in all the years that I have served in this congregation, there's nothing that I think has had a more consistently profound impact than our willingness to read the Bible together. Amen. I'm embarrassed that it took me as many years as it did to be awakened to that, but it has become a very significant part of who we are and what we're doing. I had the privilege of participating a couple weeks ago with America Reads the Bible in D.C., and in a week's time, about within 2 miles of the Capitol building, the scripture was read from the table of contents all the way to the maps aloud in our nation's capital. And this lesson really began from our reading portions right now. If you've been following with us, we just started in the Old Testament. We're in the book of Genesis. If you missed out on the beginning of the year, come on, it's a great point to jump in. We'll do some things. The book of Genesis and Exodus is high drama. It's not a hard read at all. That's the stuff of Hollywood. In fact, if it weren't in the Bible, you wouldn't believe it. When we get to Leviticus, I'll step back in. We'll need some help. But it is a worthwhile investment of about 10 minutes a day, 10 to 15 minutes a day. You can read through the entire Bible in a year. And it's transformational. So I would invite you to that. Now, I want to start in Genesis 26. It says, the Lord appeared to Isaac and said, so who's the key character in this little paragraph? It's not a trick question. The Lord appeared to Isaac. Remember who Isaac's dad was? Abraham. The smart group comes to church on Saturday night. The Lord appeared to Isaac and said, do not go down to Egypt. Live in the land where I tell you to live. His dad had gone to Egypt for a while when there was a great drought. And God said to Isaac, don't you do that. Stay in this land for a while, and I will be with you, and I will bless you. For to you and your descendants I will give all these lands and will confirm the oath I swore to your father Abraham. I'll make your descendants as numerous as the stars in the sky, and I'll give them all these lands, and through your offspring, all nations on earth will be blessed. He's repeating to Isaac the promise he'd made to his father. That's a pretty remarkable promise. All nations on earth will be blessed through you. Imagine if an angel showed up and said that to you. I mean, most of us would be thrilled if everybody on our block was blessed through us. Most of us would probably do the happy dance if the Lord just said everybody in our household would be blessed through us. All nations on earth will be blessed through you. That's going to take God. No individual, certainly no Bedouin in the Middle East, is going to orchestrate that in antiquity without the intervention of Almighty God. But it's verse 5 that caught my attention. Because Abraham obeyed me and kept my requirements, my commands, my decrees, and my laws, so Isaac stayed where he was. Which was the instruction that began this little paragraph. Don't go to Egypt, stay where you are. And he makes this amazing promise to Isaac. But in that fifth verse, he tells Isaac why that promise is going to shape his future. It's humbling. It isn't because Isaac is righteous or holy or special. He said, because Abraham obeyed me. And then there's a series of statements that are made that seem somewhat repetitive. Hebrew is a very ancient language. You know, most of the Old Testament Hebrew Bible was written in Hebrew. The New Testament is written in Greek. Very different languages. Greek is very specific, very nuanced, far more complex. Hebrew is an ancient language, and there's a simplicity to it. If you want to emphasize something in Hebrew, you repeat it. In some of the older translations, you'll read a phrase where God would say to someone, listen, listening. And it's just because in Hebrew, both of the verbs are, they're just abutted to one another. It means listen carefully. Well, in this case, the statement's made about Abraham. It says, Abraham obeyed me. And then there's four things listed that he did. He kept my requirements. He kept my commands. He kept my decrees. And he kept my laws. Now, I suppose I could find some difference and nuance between the four, but in general, they're very similar. He kept requirements, commands, decrees, and laws. But they're all introduced by saying that Abraham obeyed me. It's a little blind in English. Some of the translations will say, he hearkened to my voice. He listened to me. In the NIV, the translators chose to give you their conclusion of the meaning, not the literal word. Abraham listened to me, and because he listened to me, he could keep my requirements, keep my commands, keep my decrees, and keep my laws. And because he listened to me, all the earth is going to be blessed through you, Isaac. I mean, you think it might be in your better interest to listen to the Lord. God said to Isaac, because Abraham listened to me, all nations on earth will be blessed. But he didn't just listen. He yielded himself in obedience. Now, to really grasp that in Genesis 26, you need the prologue. You need to know a little bit of the story before it. So I put it in your notes. It's Genesis 22. And God has said to Abraham, I want you to take your son Isaac and offer him as a sacrifice. Many of you know the story. And so he does, and he gets to the point that he's climbed Mount Moriah and built an altar and bound Isaac and put him on the altar. I mean, they're right at that point, and that's in your notes. He said Abraham reached out his hand and took the knife to slay his son, but the angel of the Lord called out to him from heaven, Abraham. Abraham, he replied, here I am. Now, I want to ask you a question. The text doesn't tell us with clarity, but it feels like to me that it's at least a safe assumption that when it says the angel of the Lord cried out to Abraham, that anybody who was there with Abraham would have heard the angel crying out. Is that fair? The angel cries out. The language is specific. It wasn't like Abraham heard the voice of the Lord. The angel cried out to him. Let's read on. Don't lay a hand on the boy, he said. Don't do anything to him. Now, I know that you fear God because you haven't withheld from me your son, your only son. And Abraham looked up, and there in the thicket he saw a ram caught by its horns, and he went over and he took the ram and sacrificed it as a burnt offering instead of his son. So Abraham called that place, the Lord will provide. And to this day it is said, on the mountain of the Lord it will be provided. And the angel of the Lord called to Abraham from heaven a second time. Same scenario, same location, same drama, same emotion, but the angel has something else to say. My opinion, and you can we can disagree and both go to heaven. I think it's the Lord himself. But the angel of the Lord called to Abraham from heaven a second time, and he said, I swear by myself, because you have done this and have not withheld your son, your only son, I will surely bless you and make your descendants as numerous as the stars in the sky and as the sand on the seashore. Your descendants will take possession of the cities of their enemies. And through your offspring, all nations on earth will be blessed because you have obeyed me. Isaac was present with Abraham. He's the one on the altar. When the angel of the Lord cries out two times, he hears the promise. Now scroll forward. It's only four chapters in your Bible, but time has passed, and Abraham, his father, is gone. And now Isaac is doing his best to follow the Lord. And God speaks to him. Go back to chapter 26. The Lord appeared to Isaac and said, and he recites to him this amazing promise that Isaac has heard before. I will make your descendants. He said, I swore to your father Abraham, I'll make your descendants as numerous as the stars in the sky, and I'll give them all these lands, and through your offspring, all the nations of the earth will be blessed. And because your father, oh, listen to me, because your father hearkened to my voice, and I know he listened because he kept my requirements and he kept my commands and he kept my decrees and he kept my laws. Because of what your father did, all nations on earth will be blessed through you, Isaac. And we just have this one simple sentence in verse 6 and 26. It says, so Isaac stayed where he was. Smart man. He's listening to the Lord. What I want to point out to you is the impact of generational faith. That the faith of Abraham had a profound impact upon Isaac's life. They didn't have a spiritual life, a faith life, that was only expressed in some sort of corporate worship. Abraham invited his son into his spiritual journey enough that he took him to offer him as a sacrifice. Abraham was an old man when Isaac was born. Isaac, at this point, is of age. I'm quite confident if it had been a matter of physically overpowering Abraham, he was capable. He cooperated to the point that his father bound him and laid him on the altar and drew back the knife. And Isaac hears the voice of the Lord calling out to his father, Abraham, and he hears the message. Abraham had a faith that impacted the generations who followed him. Because we find Isaac following the Lord.
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16: 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Some of my favorite verses that Paul wrote, a bit of devotional time, and then some place to journal. The goal is to be changed. 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Saul of Tarsus, a hero of mine, I got to know him as the Apostle Paul, an unrelenting advocate for Jesus in the face of unyielding persecution. Folks, that sounds like the world we live in. 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
14: Life isn't always easy. 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Now, let's get back to Pastor Alan with his message called Lessons in Listening. 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
15: Can we talk for a minute about generational faith? It's a very important topic for us right now. You know, we think of it in other arenas of our life, we're pretty comfortable with the conversation. I'm sometimes just amazed. Amazed is my kind word, stupefied. Sometimes I hear Christian parents say things like, well, I don't want to influence my children. I want to let them make their own decisions. What? Do you know how many hundreds of billions of dollars are being spent to try to influence your children? Do you know what you send them off to school, and particularly when you send them off to university? And if you send them off to, God forbid, the formerly elite universities, they very much intend to influence how your children think. If you're not purposefully, intentionally, systematically trying to help your children learn to trust the Lord, you are missing a primary assignment of parenting. I mean, I'm all for academics and social activities and athletics. I think they all have a place to play, but they are very much secondary to helping your children learn to know and cooperate with the Lord. But, you know, in almost any arena, we can talk about these generational impacts. I mean, you do any financial planning at all, somebody's going to talk to you about generational wealth. That doesn't mean you're fabulously wealthy. It just means you have some intention of leaving some resources to the generations who follow you. Well, I want to talk to you for just a minute about generational faith. Do you intend to lead a life of faith so that it brings the blessings of God to the generation or the generations who follow you? And if your answer is no, or I don't know, or I've never thought about it, it's time for a change. Every generation has to choose for themselves. Isaac could have rejected God's invitation. Lord knows there's enough generations in Scripture who do that. How many times, we're not reading the historical books, but we will in a few weeks, how many times is there a godly king followed by a wicked king who came from that family? Generational faith. See, what you do and who you are is far more impactful than what you say. Kids learn far more by watching you than by what you say to them. Grandparents, your assignment is not to be the spoiler in chief. I'm going to be sure I annoy everybody. And you say, well, you know, and if you don't have children, or you don't have children at home, or you don't need to live near your grandchildren, you live near children. Put them on your prayer list. Let your interactions with those families and those young families be such that you're planting seeds for generational faith. We have got to break out of the gravitational pull of self-absorbed carnality that's about me and my own. We have different gifts and abilities, but we have a responsibility to the generations who follow us. The transformational faith which impacts generations is generational faith. And here's the awkward reality. If we're going to get into the diagnostics, for decades, there's been a consistent falling away. And we like to point accusing fingers, and there's many things we can say, but we've been co-opted by comfort and convenience and entertainment. It's far more important to us that our children have life experiences. And that's not recent news, folks. We've been shaped by this for several decades now. And then we see failures in academia where they're intentionally trying to disrupt biblical worldviews and godly values without apology. I've been in those classroom settings where they say, you know, the pastor of the churches where you grew up were poorly educated and lack sophistication, and they couldn't really help you understand Scripture. We intend to tell you the real truth, not what your parents told you. May I make a suggestion? If you hear that one of your children or grandchildren was in a classroom where that was said, I don't care if it's a Christian school, you give them permission to leave. And if there's any pushback, you tell them you'll take the appointment. What nonsense. What nonsense. Do you know how much dishonesty lurks in academia? I had to get to the postgraduate level before it really broke through on my consciousness how much deception was taking place in the guise of elite education. How they manipulate the facts in order to fill students with propaganda. Teach your children to listen to the Lord, and your grandchildren and your neighborhood children and the children who worship with you and the children who live on your block and the adults who live on your block and the people you work with. Generational faith. There's seldom a week that goes by in this season where I don't interact with a family whose children have left home for education or work or something at an appropriate time, only to return in short order, having rejected the faith and worldview and beliefs of their parents. It happens with an alarming frequency. And as if that weren't tragic enough, I meet with families on a regular basis where parents have been banished by their children. Their children have cut ties. They're estranged from their family, not because of some gross abuse. I'm not talking about that. I'm talking about a clash of worldviews and a faith that's been so fragile, so underdeveloped, so unformed that when it's assaulted by other ideas, we're not capable of articulating it. The church has some responsibility in this. But there's no mystical closet where the church lives, folks. It's us. We are the church. We are diligently engaged in trying to do things to help children have a vibrant expression of who God is and how to interact with Him. We talk about crazy ideas like one meal a week at your kitchen table with your family without a device. It's a spiritual wellness check. And if you manage to get that anchor, do something crazy and start talking about twice a week. You don't need to do that any more frequently than your kids participate in practices for their sport of choice in this season. Now I'm meddling. So I want to take the balance of our time and see if we can put together a little bit of a how-to guide to instill this kind of generational faith. It isn't accidental. It is not any more accidental than learning to speak English well or to write English well. It is very intentional and it's purposeful. How do we do that? Now, I'm not suggesting that what I'm going to share with you is the only way. I'm not even prepared to suggest for you it's the best way. It's the part that God has made real to me. And it was prompted by a verse of scripture that was just, you know, occasionally when we're doing the Bible reading, it's like a verse is illuminated. And a few weeks ago, I read Psalm 138, verse 2. You have it in your notes. It says, "You have exalted above all things your name and your word." When this age comes to a conclusion, there are two things that will be lifted up above everything else: the name of Jesus and the word of God. Now, I grew up in a barn in Middle Tennessee. I'm not always the most clever, not always the sharpest knife in the drawer, all those things. But I can take that verse and I can tell you I'm committed, body, soul, and spirit, to the extent that God gives me strength and an opportunity to be an advocate for the person of Jesus of Nazareth and for the Word of God. And I would invite you to that. So if you ask me, how do we cultivate generational faith? And it doesn't have to start when you're little. You may not have bumped into faith. You may not have had a revelation of Jesus until you were far more mature. It's not too late to start building that generational faith. Say, "Well, I didn't do it when my kids were little." Okay, a day with the Lord is like 1,000 years and 1,000 years like a day. God can do in a day what you and I failed to do in 2 decades. Don't let the devil convince you that you're a victim. Don't accept that. The blood of Jesus is sufficient to deliver you from your sin and your failures. Our God is a redeemer and a restorer. Now, that's not an excuse to be sloppy, but once you recognize that you've stepped out of the darkness into the kingdom of the Son of God, then we get busy with a generational faith. And I'm going to submit to you that it's centered in these two things. It's how we honor the Word of God and how we acknowledge and honor the name of Jesus. So let's start with the Word of God. Most of us begin to interface with the Bible, whether we do it when we're young or we do it when we're older, by learning the stories and the characters of the Bible. Most of us don't dive right into, you know, word studies on Greek verbs. Thank God. You know, we really don't care. We start to learn the characters in our Bible and the stories that go with them. Does that sound right? I mean, you learned about Noah. Dude built a boat. And when you learn about Noah, you're introduced to some characteristics of God, the sovereignty of God, the power of God over all creation, that God's engaged with humanity, that he didn't just create the earth and everything that's in it and step away, that he cared about the behavior and the activity of Noah's generation. In fact, they'd become so wicked, so dark, so perverse, so ungodly that God said, I can't tolerate it anymore. I'm going to start again. Noah, I need your help. 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Here's a plan. 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You know, God said, Noah, have you got a life plan? Noah said, yes, I do, Lord. Here it is. God said, I don't care. Here's mine. 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
18: On this Memorial Day, when we honor the men who have fought to preserve our freedom and independence, it's a good idea to remember the details about some of the important battles. The Battle of Midway on June 4, 1942, surely must be ranked on any list of the most decisive battles in world history. The brave Americans who won that battle changed the course of history. After the Japanese attack on Pearl Harbor on December 7, 1941, it took the United States many months to get our act together. By June 1942, the Japanese were on a rampage across the Pacific, and they were on the verge of capturing the strategic Midway Island to use as a base for more airstrikes against Hawaii and to open the Central Pacific to attack. Almost the entire fleets of both the Americans and the Japanese faced off against each other just north of Midway Island, three American aircraft carriers and four Japanese aircraft carriers. They were too far apart to reach each other with gunfire, so one of the world's greatest naval battles was fought without the ships ever engaging each other. The entire battle was fought with aircraft flying off of those carriers. The first wave of 15 U.S. torpedo bombers attacked, and it was a disaster. All were shot down, and the Japanese ships were untouched. Two more U.S. squadrons followed. They, too, suffered heavy losses and failed to scratch the Japanese. For a full minute, it looked like America had shot its wad and lost everything. Then one more group of U.S. warplanes suddenly appeared, dive bombers led by Lieutenant Commander Clarence McCluskey. The Americans sunk two Japanese carriers, then destroyed the third and then the fourth carrier. In a matter of minutes, our brave American pilots wiped out the Japanese fleet and essentially won World War II. Today, on Memorial Day, we honor our risk-taking, courageous heroes, both the ones who survived and the ones who didn't come back.
19: This has been the Phyllis Schlafly Report from Phyllis Schlafly Eagles. 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
21: 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Today, Dr. Evans takes a look at why the Lord's plans aren't limited by our perceptions and why God's will must be carried out God's way. 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
20: Today, I want to talk from the life of one of the great women of the Bible. Her name is Sarah. In Genesis chapter 11, verse 30, it says, Sarai was barren. She had no child. But she had a lot going for her. She was married to a very successful man named Abram. The thing that caused Sarai to stand out was her beauty. The Bible declares that she was unusually beautiful. In fact, when we discover her here at the end of chapter 12, she is 65 years old. And yet the Bible declares that she was a knockout. So Sarah had a lot going for her, but there was one major missing element in her life. It says she was barren. She had no child. God pronounces a blessing on Abraham. He says, through you, a blessing is going to come to the whole world, and I'm making a promise to you that I'm going to do something special in your life. And what I'm going to do is, I am going to give you a son. Now, he's 75 years old. His wife has never gotten pregnant. She's 65 years old. He says, but in the middle of your barrenness, I am going to give you life. In chapter 15, verse 2, Abram is confused. He says, now, I'm childless. And the heir of my house is Eliezer of Damascus. Abram says, you've given me no offspring. Verse 3, one born of my own heir. But the Lord says in verse 4, oh no, but one will come forth from your body and he shall be your heir. Now that's crazy because he's 75 and Sarah is 65. So, it's too late to expect life because I've been lifeless for so long. Even though God says this, Sarah decides that evidently God does not understand biology. So she says, let me help God out. Abraham, we have a maid. She can get pregnant. So probably what God means is you go into Hagar and you impregnate her and that will be the child because I can't have no baby. I'm too old to get pregnant. So in chapter 16, Abram's wife Sarah, verse 3, took Hagar the Egyptian her maid and gave her to her husband Abram as his wife. He went into Hagar and she conceived. And when she saw that she had conceived, her mistress was despised in her sight. Too many people in the kitchen. So now we got a conflict brewing because, watch this, Sarah wanted to help out G-O-D. In order to help out God, watch this, she went to a human solution to bring about a supernatural promise. But the reason why so many of us seem to not realize the promises of God is we resort to human solutions to help out God, to help God out, because obviously God is not living in the real world where there's real barrenness and real lack of pregnancy and real life-challenging situations. And so we revert to a human way to bring about the desired result of what we wish God would do in our lives based on the promises in His word or their application to us. So important is this issue with Sarah and Hagar that Paul picks this up in the New Testament in Galatians chapter 4. And this is what Paul says. We'll come back here, but I want to read what Paul says in Galatians 4, verse 21. He says, "Tell me, you who want to be under law, do you not listen to the law? For it is written that Abraham had two sons, one by the bondwoman and one by the free woman. But the one by the bondwoman was born according to the flesh. The son by the free woman was born through the promise." He goes on to say, verse 26, "But Jerusalem is free. She is our mother, for it is written, rejoice, barren woman who does not bear. Break forth and shout, you who are not in labor, for more numerous are the children of the desolate than the one who has a husband. And you, brethren, like Isaac, are children of promise. But as at that time, he who was born according to the flesh persecuted who was born according to the spirit, so it is now. But what does the scripture say? Cast out the bondwoman and her son, for the son of the bondwoman shall not be an heir with the son of the free woman. So then, brethren, we are not children of a bondwoman, but of a free woman." So the New Testament piggybacks on this story to tell us how we're to live our lives under the grace of God. And he says, don't live your life by the bondwoman. In other words, don't try to experience God with a Hagar mentality. In other words, don't try to help God out by using the flesh, your human approach to getting things done and realizing the promises and provisions of God in your life. Don't go Hagar on God. You cannot appeal to the flesh to gain the promises of the spirit. So God has to come back to Abraham another time and to explain to him, Abraham, that's not how this is going to work. Chapter 17, verse 15. Then God said to Abraham, "As for Sarai, your wife, you shall not call her name Sarai, but Sarah shall be her name." In the Bible, naming was more than just ascribing nomenclature. Naming had to do with creating a new identity. You name something because you wanted to create a new identity. The word Sarah means princess or noble woman. In other words, I'm going to make Sarah this noble princess. And she is going to, verse 16, be blessed. I'm going to give you a son by her. Then I will bless her, and she shall be the mother of nations. Kings of people will come from her. In other words, girl is going to be living large because I'm going to do something special with her. And you know what he's giving Sarah? Her destiny. Now, it doesn't look like that's a possible destiny because she can't get pregnant. But he says, I'm going to give her a destiny. I'm telling you that because I don't care how barren you are right now, God has a destiny for you because you have a name. In fact, you belong to the name above all names. There is a destiny. You say, well, how do I know if I've been barren without life for an extended period of time that I still have a destiny? Simple, you're still here. Well, Abraham hears this, verse 17. Stay with me now. Abraham fell on his face and laughed and said in his heart, will a child be born to a man 100 years old? And will Sarah, who is 90 years old, bear a child? All right, pop over to chapter 18 now. God says in verse 9, where is Sarah, your wife? He says, there in the tent. He says, I'm going to return to you at this time next year. Sarah, your wife, will have a son. There is a 25-year gap between the giving of the promise initially and the realization of the promise. There's a time gap. Because the promise can only be realized when captured by faith. When the promise is not believed, the promise is automatically delayed. For without faith, it is impossible to please God. So the question is, how long do you want to delay God coming through for you because you're tied into the facts? And you always hear it with Christians when they say, let's be practical. Let's be practical. In other words, these are the facts. Now, you never dismiss the facts. The facts are the facts. But you never let the facts override the promise. And one of the reasons that we do not see God more is we're too tied to the facts. Don't ignore the facts, but you can't be locked into them, because if you're locked into the facts, you're locked into the natural. Only faith can move you to the supernatural. So what she did was she promoted unrighteousness in order to help God out. Her motivation was great. Her action was wrong. And that creates extended time, delay in realizing the promises of God.
21: Dr. Evans will tell us how God fulfilled his promise to Abraham and Sarah, and help us discover some applications for our own lives when he continues our message in just a moment. First, though, I want to tell you about a helpful resource that goes hand in hand with the series we're in the middle of. It's Tony's popular book, Kingdom Heroes, and it takes a close look at the lives of ordinary people in Scripture who chose to trust God and saw him do extraordinary things through them. 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Well, Dr. Evans will return with more of today's message right after this.
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20: Many of us are holding back the promises of God because we are believing the facts alone. The facts are real. The facts are practical. But the facts are not the promise. And there are 8,000 promises in the Bible. So God has to take us through trial after trial, difficulty after difficulty, and God will wait as long as it takes for faith

And the New Testament now picks up on that to teach us some very vital lessons. Turn your Bible to Romans 4. Watch this now. Verse 16, Romans 4. For this reason, it is by faith, in order that it may be in accordance with grace, so that the promise, in this case of salvation, but the principle, the promise will be guaranteed to all the descendants. Wait a minute now. The principle of God making a promise doesn't just apply to Abraham and Sarah. He says it applies to all their children, all the descendants. So you and I get in on this principle. Not only to those who are of the law, no, not just the Jews, but also to those who are of the faith in Abraham, who is the father of us all. If you are a believer in Jesus Christ, Abraham is your daddy, so this principle applies to you. It says, verse 17, as it is written, a father of many nations I have made you, in the presence of him who he believed, even God, who gives life to the dead. God can make something out of nothing, although it doesn't exist. You got a dead marriage. God has a way of making life come out of something that doesn't exist. You've been single for a long time and you can't find no. God can bring people out of stuff that doesn't exist. He says in verse 18, in hope against hope, having hope when there was no hope. It says Abraham hoped against hope. He believed. When did he believe? He believed after God showed him his power so that he might become a father of many nations. That's a big dream. That's a big vision. That's a big plan that he was going to use Abraham for in his glory. According to that which he had spoken, so shall your descendants be. Now watch this. Watch this. Without becoming weak in faith, he contemplated his own body. This is sweet. Now as good as what? He says he contemplated his own body, now as good as dead, since he was about 100 years old and the deadness of Sarah's womb. Come on, can I talk to you for a minute? To contemplate means to think about it, all right? He laying in the bed at night and he thinking about the fact, now God told me, I'ma have a baby. I'm 100 years old. Sarah's womb is dead. I'm dead because I'm 100. She dead because she barren. I'm laying in bed. God has made a promise. I'm going to have a baby. He's contemplating this thing and he's thinking about this thing and he's rolling this thing over in his mind. But while he's contemplating his body as good as dead, verse 20, yet with respect to the promise of God. So one hand he's thinking about, okay, I'm 100 years old, my body, but God said, yeah, but I'm 100 years old, and everybody, yeah, but God said, but yeah, I'm 100 years old, but God said. So he's thinking about the situation, but then he's thinking about the promise, and it says, yet with respect to the promise, he did not waver in unbelief, but grew strong in faith. Now, wait a minute. Now, there's a question on the floor. If I'm thinking about my situation over here and it doesn't make sense, but then I think about the promise of God, and how do I make my faith grow when I'm contemplating my problem over here? He tells you at the end of verse 20, he said, giving glory to God. He said, I thought about my problem, then I thought about his promise. Then I thought about my problem, then I thought about his promise. And I'm getting a headache. I thought about my problem. Then I thought about his promise. And what took me over the hump is that when I thought about my problem, I gave glory to God, which took me to his promise. And his promise outgrew my problem when I got my praise on in spite of the dilemma that I faced. So it says, and being fully assured that what God had promised, he was able to perform. When he gave God glory, the promise overrode the problem. Now watch this. Hebrews 11:11 says, by faith, Sarah conceived. Genesis 21 says, then God kept his word and his promise to Sarah, and she conceived.

0: Hebrews 11 says, by faith, Sarah conceived and became the mother of many nations. Now, the problem is she didn't conceive till she's 90 years old. So the natural question is, if I'm 90 years old and have a baby, how much time am I going to get to spend with it? If I'm 90 years old and getting pregnant, it's nice. I got 9 months of pregnancy. That's all nice. But I'm so old, I may not get to enjoy my baby. I'm 40 years old. I ain't married yet. I may not get to enjoy my husband. I'm this age and my career hasn't flourished yet. I may not get to enjoy my career. It's taking too long, God, for you to do what you're going to do. But the Bible says that Sarah died when she was 127 years old. Now, let me tell you why that's important to know. Sarah is the only woman in the Bible whose age is given at her death date. There is no other woman in the Bible who has her age written out at the point of her death. That's done for men, but it's done for no other woman but Sarah. Why? Because God wants you to know that even though it may look like it's taken a long time for him to come through with his promise, when he comes through, he gonna give you enough time to enjoy it. If you are 127 years old and you have a baby at 90, that means you get to enjoy that baby for 37 years. So for 37 years, she got to enjoy what it took a long time for her to have. But it only took that long because she went to the flesh rather than believing the promise of the word of God. Caleb was 40 years old, but other folk messed him up. Other folks' unbelief left him hanging out there without being able to go into the promised land. 40 years later, they go into the promised land. Caleb says to Joshua, give me that mountain which the Lord promised me. He says, and just so you know, Joshua, even though it's got a 40-year delay in me getting a promise, I'm as strong now as when I was at 40. I'm as vibrant now as when I'm one at 40. So even if other folk and their unbelief is messing you up, it won't control what God has for you and the time he gives you to enjoy his plan for your life. By leaving the flesh and applying to the spirit and believing God's promises more than the facts. We bless your name, Lord. We give glory to God. Your power, your promise, your provision. We give glory to you. I see the facts, but I give glory to you for the promise. I see what's practical, but I also see the promise. I see what things look like, but I also see the promise, and I'm going to hold on to the promise and not limit myself to the facts.
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3: American Family News, I'm Rusty Pugh. The latest attack on the White House on Saturday, not long after the president announcing the U.S. nearing a peace deal with Iran. Alex Hogan at the White House with more.
4: Shortly after announcing progress on negotiations, gunfire rang out outside the White House last night. The White House says a man approached a security checkpoint, pulled a gun from his bag, and began firing at law enforcement. Secret Service members returned fire, striking that gunman, who later died at the hospital. A bystander was also shot. It's unclear if that person was shot by the attacker or by the Secret Service returning fire. Authorities have identified the shooter as 21-year-old Nasir Best. He was arrested in July of last year after attempting to enter a different White House checkpoint without authorization, saying he wanted to be arrested and claiming that he was Jesus Christ. This latest attack marks the third time in about a month that gunfire has rang out near the president.
3: The Justice Department's new anti-weaponization fund following President Trump's settlement with the IRS has divided opinions across all parties. Florida Congressman Byron Donalds gets into why this funding issue can't bleed into other pre-existing funding issues like DHS.
5: If you're now going to bring up issues around this fund or around the ballroom, and that's going to stop you from continuing from opening up the funding again for our ICE agents, for our Border Patrol agents, for our customs agents, then you've misplaced your priorities.
3: Chicago is the latest U.S. city to deal with a violent teen takeover. Sue Guzman reports.
6: Five Chicago police officers were hospitalized early Sunday morning after being struck by an 18-year-old driver during a teen takeover on the city's west side. Hundreds of minors had gathered to shut down the street when the driver hit the officers, eventually crashing into a squad car. The teen is in custody and the officers are in good condition. Last week, hundreds of officers were called to break up fights at a teen takeover in Long Branch, New Jersey. And officials in Seaside Heights, New Jersey are deploying a number of preventative measures this Memorial Day to try to keep the holiday violence free. Sue Guzman, Fox News.
3: The Texas Attorney General has sued a Texas solar panel company. Robert Thornton has more.
7: Attorney General Ken Paxton sued San Antonio-based CAM Solar for allegedly engaging in fraudulent and deceptive practices in its sale of solar panel systems. The company markets and sells such systems throughout the state. The lawsuit follows an investigation into CAM Solar and other solar panel companies, which was announced in April. The investigation was opened after the Office of Attorney General received over 100 consumer complaints. Larry Behrens of Power the Future.
8: People have found a lot of the promises that are told to them when they sign the dotted line don't come to fruition. So some of the common traps that we have seen, and that's one, is you'll save on your monthly bill, which is true. You are paying less for electricity, but if you're financing those solar panels, then it turns out to be kind of a wash.
7: Barron said some people pay for the panels up front.
8: If they pay a whole lot up front, they have seen some financial benefit in terms of lower electric bills, but most people who are in it for the federal subsidies are not paying everything up front. A lot of them are financing, and the benefits are weighed down quickly when they realize that their systems may not have been put in correctly, that they don't have recourse on the warranty, and that they are stuck with the system for multiple decades in terms of financing, no matter how the system does or doesn't work.
7: He went on to say that about 90% of the panels are made in China, and it's unknown as to what materials are being used.
3: It's been a cold and wet Memorial Day weekend for millions along the East Coast, but not for much longer. Jane Menar has the latest from Point Pleasant Beach, New Jersey.
9: The worst of the rain for the I-95 corridor has passed offshore, so things are looking up. But all of this cloud cover, the rain, everything's so damp, and those temperatures in the 50s, it has definitely kept things a little gloomier. Still expecting scattered showers in the south, but for the northeast, warming up, we'll see more dry time despite the cloud cover. For this unofficial kickoff to summer, although it doesn't feel like it, we are heading in the right direction. This week coming up, sunshine returns, and those temperatures are summer-like in the 70s and 80s.
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10: You cannot live what you do not, what? 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
11: 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How could you have just a few dollars in the bank, yet have riches beyond compare? Find out today on Grace to You as John MacArthur looks at unfathomable treasures that are yours right now if you're a Christian. We're continuing John's study called Richer Than You Think. But before we get started, perhaps you're having trouble identifying with the title of John's current series right now. You don't feel rich spiritually because trials have taken their toll. Well, John had some encouragement for believers who are struggling to rejoice and be thankful for the riches available to them in Christ. John's words are helpful for us today, so let's hear them now.
12: You know, if you're a believer, you don't want to doubt the love of God. He loves you with a perfect love. You don't want to doubt the promise of God that all things are working together for good to those that love Him and are called according to His purpose. You don't even want to doubt the plan of God. Maybe you wonder, wow, did it have to be this? You don't want to doubt the plan of God. The Lord has a plan that you want to submit to because that plan may involve suffering. It may involve humiliation. It may involve a time of breaking some of the things that you depended upon. You don't want to doubt the process of God. The end result is to give you blessing and to glorify His name. His best work is done in our hearts through hard times. His best work is done when we can't control all the circumstances. And that's what Paul says, you know, and he says, I'm content in everything. I'm content to be abased. I'm content to abound, because He supplies all my needs through Christ Jesus in everything. And Paul says, I'm even content with suffering, told the Corinthians. I'm content with pain and affliction and all those things, because when I'm weak, he said, then I'm strong. So just know this, that God is, through all the struggles and all the issues and all the trials, perfecting you. Peter says, after you've suffered a while, the Lord make you perfect. And that's what he's in the process of doing.
11: That's right, and those are some encouraging reminders about God's faithfulness to give us what we need when we experience trials. And friend, for even more encouragement from God's Word, stay here as John continues his study called Richer Than You Think, with a look at the blessings that are yours in Christ. And now here's John with today's message.
10: Ephesians 1:15. Wherefore I also, after I heard of your faith in the Lord Jesus and love unto all the saints, cease not to give thanks for you, making mention of you in my prayers, that the God of our Lord Jesus Christ, the Father of glory, may give unto you the spirit of wisdom and revelation in the knowledge of Him, the eyes of your understanding being enlightened, that ye may know what is the hope of His calling, and what the riches of the glory of His inheritance in the saints, and what is the exceeding greatness of His power toward us who believe, according to the working of His mighty power, which He wrought in Christ when He raised Him from the dead and set Him at His own right hand in the heavenlies, far above all principality and power and might and dominion, and every name that is named, not only in this age, but also in that which is to come, and hath put all things under His feet, and gave Him to be the head over all things to the church, which is His body, the fullness of Him that filleth all in all. Well, that scripture is so loaded with great truth that we're not going to be able by any means to exhaust its content. But it introduces to us a very important portion of the first chapter. This is a prayer by the Apostle Paul. It is a prayer in response to the great statement of theology in verses 3 to 14. Now, from verse 3 through 14 is one long sentence. And it is a sentence designed to tell us what it is that God has done for us in Christ. In other words, what we possess in Christ. It discusses the great concept of election, the great concept of redemption, and the great truth of inheritance. In the past, God elected us, He redeems us, and in the future gives us an inheritance. Now, the truths in verses 3 to 14 are really beyond the possibility of the human mind to grasp. Frankly, our human mind cannot reach that deep into the truth of God. That is something we cannot do. We cannot mine that kind of truth out of our humanness. In 1 Corinthians, there is a very important text in this regard, chapter 2, verse 10. Verse 9 we could start with, "Eye hath not seen, nor ear heard, neither have entered into the heart of man the things which God hath prepared for them that love him." In other words, empiricism or experiment can't see it, eye or ear, and intuition and rationalism can't see it, neither has it entered into the heart of man. It can't be known externally. It can't be really known internally. The things that God has prepared for them that love him. But God has revealed them unto us by his Spirit. For the Spirit searches all things. Watch the next line. Yes, even the deep things of God. You see, in order for us to even understand this incredible legacy that's ours in Christ, we must depend upon the Holy Spirit. For what, says Paul in 1 Corinthians 2:11, for what knoweth the things of a man except the spirit of man which is in him? Even so, the things of God knoweth no man, but the Spirit of God. In other words, we must depend upon the Spirit of God for an understanding of the deep things of God. And believe me, Ephesians 1, 3 to 14 are the deep things of God. Tremendous truths. Deep truths that our human mind cannot conceive. So, having delineated something of these truths that are ours in Christ, Paul then moves to pray for us that we would understand these truths. It doesn't do any good to know them if we don't understand them, because if we don't understand them, we can't live them, see. So, in chapter 1, Paul begins with describing our position in Christ, then he prays that we'll understand it. In chapter 2, Paul describes our position in Christ. Then in chapter 3, again, he prays that we'll understand it. Finally, in chapter 4, he says, now that you've got it and you understand it, here's how to live it. So twice he describes the believer's position. Chapter 1, chapter 2. Twice he prays that we'll understand it. Chapter 1 and chapter 3. Finally, in chapter 4, he says, now that you've got a grip on it, live it. Now, the point is this, people. You cannot live what you do not, what? Understand. You can't live it. You cannot function on principles you don't know. No Christian has ever yet lived the Christian life who didn't know what it was. You gotta have it. Now let's look at his prayer then. Wherefore I also, after I heard of your faith in the Lord Jesus and love unto all the saints, cease not to give thanks for you, making mention of you in my prayers. Stop there. Now, in this, he just introduces to us the idea that he is praying. Wherefore, it takes us back. On the basis of this tremendous inheritance that we have in Christ, I pray for you. And he says, I pray for you because I heard of your faith in the Lord Jesus and love unto all saints. Now, how did Paul hear this? Well, it had been 4 years about since he had ministered in Ephesus. But sea travel was relatively easy in those days because of the ships and so forth. And so there was great accessibility to that little small part of the world around the north and west part of the Mediterranean. And additionally, there was a liberty that Paul enjoyed even while he was a prisoner, and that was that they allowed people to come and visit him. So there was a constant flow of Christians, no doubt, coming in and out of Paul's life. And they would be bringing him reports. And as I told you when we first studied the beginning of Ephesians, this letter was not only written to Ephesians, but no doubt all the churches of Asia Minor. And so it's probably that he has in his mind. He says, of all of you churches in Asia Minor, I have been hearing about you. People visiting, coming by ship, perhaps walking on some of the great Roman highways that would give them access to Paul's location. And so Paul says, I've been hearing good things. In fact, I hear two things. I hear about your faith in the Lord Jesus and love unto all the saints. And those, beloved, are the cardinal things. Those are the basic aspects of a true Christian. A true Christian is marked by faith in the Lord Jesus, which gives evidence of itself in love toward all saints. In fact, in 1 John chapter 2 and verses 9 to 11, it says there, if you claim to have saving faith and hate your brother, you're a liar. Those two go together. By this will all men know you're my disciples, John 13 says, if you have love one for another. And love, as we've defined it so many times, is sacrificial selflessness. Serving others sacrificially, unselfishly. True faith always springs into love. And so he says, I've heard about it. It's genuine. I see it. Now, I want you to see these two things because they're very important. First of all, your faith in the Lord Jesus. The Lord Jesus. You see, salvation begins with believing Jesus is Lord. You see that? I was speaking in Miami, and a pastor came up to me afterwards, and he says, well, he said, he was kind of, I don't know what, kind of on edge, I think. He said, well, he said, I suppose you're one of those lordship salvationists. I said, what is that? He says, you don't know about lordship salvationism? I said, no, I don't. He says, well, you probably believe that in order to be saved, you have to receive Jesus as Lord. I said, as a matter of fact, I don't know any other way. He said, yeah, I thought so. I said, you're not a lordship salvationist? Sounds like, he said, no. No. I said, let me ask you a question. I said, is Jesus Lord? Well, he didn't really want to answer, I guess, because he said, well, there is a sense in which he is. I said, well, is Jesus Lord? Yes or no? Yes. Well, yes, it's right. He's Lord. So if you receive him, does he come as who he is? Yes, he'd have to. Right. Let me ask you this, I said. Does Philippians 2 say that every knee should bow and confess Jesus as Lord to the glory of God? And I said, does Romans 10 say that if thou shalt confess with thy mouth Jesus as Lord, thou shalt be saved? Well, he says, but it doesn't appear in the Gospel of John. I said, what doesn't appear in the Gospel of John? Jesus is Lord? No, he says, the idea of lordship salvationism. I said, I don't know what you're saying. I said, I don't know. You just tell me what you're going to do with Romans 10:9. That if thou shalt confess Jesus as Lord, thou shalt be saved. And then he just said, yes, well, you're a lordship salvationist, and he walked off. I still don't know where he was. How you get salvation minus the lordship of Jesus Christ is a problem. I think what he was trying to say was that you can receive him as just as Jesus, just as the Savior, without acknowledging him as Lord. But he'd have a tough time handling a couple of passages in the New Testament. The point here is, Paul says, I know you're genuine because your faith is in the what? The Lord Jesus. You don't receive him as Savior and then later as Lord, you get him who he is. Now, whether you respond to his lordship or not is another issue. But he's Lord. Now, the second thing he says, not only is your salvation evident by the faith in the Lord Jesus, but your love unto all the saints. Do you notice that this love is indiscriminate? You notice that a true Christian doesn't pick and choose. He loves, and by virtue of that, whoever gets in front gets loved. We used to say this little phrase, well, I love him in the Lord, which means personally he can't stand him. Remember that one? Well, I love him in the Lord. As if you had a little pipe coming out of you could squirt him with God's love, you know. You can't unscramble the egg, folks. If you love him, you love him, and the Lord loves him. And if you don't love him, then the Lord doesn't love him through your not loving him. You love them, all the saints. You can't be discriminate. The world picks and chooses. Paul says in Philippians 2, I pray that you would have the same love. What that means is to love everybody, what? The same. And in 1 John 3, he says, love in word, not in word and tongue, but in deed and in truth. Anybody who has a need, and don't shut up your heart of mercy when you see them with a need. You can learn all the theology you want and spin off all of the dogma you want, but if you don't love, then you are nothing but sounding brass and a tinkling cymbal. And true salvation goes from the head to the heart and reaches right out to touch other people. And he says, I'm so thankful to God that I've heard about you, that you have faith in the Lord Jesus, and that you love the saints. Now, you know something's kind of sad. That Ephesian church, man, they started out right. But when you get to chapter 2 of Revelation in verse 4, the Lord Jesus writes them a letter. And the Lord Jesus says to the church at Ephesus, I have something against you because you have left your, what? First love. Sad to think about it. But the history of the Ephesian church is they left their first love and they went out of existence as a church. They went out of existence. There's got to be faith and love in balance. You know, the monks and the hermits had a loyalty to Christ which separated them from men to live in alone in a desert place contemplating faith. It was loveless faith. It never touched anybody. The heresy hunters of the Spanish Inquisition and other ages had a loyalty to their faith, which caused them to literally persecute anybody with a difference. Loveless faith. And I'm afraid there are some Christians in the churches today who are hateful and bitter and resentful of other Christians, and it's loveless faith, and I question, in as I would the cases I just illustrated, whether it's even genuine saving faith. The genuine is marked by love. In fact, I'll tell you something, folks. You can't love the Lord Jesus Christ, put your faith in Him, without loving the people that He loves. Do you get that? You can't love the Lord Jesus without loving the people He loves. I'll never forget my son one time. I was driving in a car, and he leaned over to me, and it was about a certain person. He said to me, I love so-and-so. And I did a double take. I didn't even know I knew him. I said to him, what do you mean you love so-and-so? He says, I love so-and-so. I said, why do you love so-and-so? He said, because I always hear you say you love him. And I love him too then. Well, that's right. If I love the Lord Jesus Christ, 1 John 5, 1 and 2 says, if I love the Lord Jesus Christ, I will love those begotten by the Lord Jesus Christ. That's part of it. So he says, I commend you. And I pray for you, verse 16, I cease not to give thanks for you, making mention of you in my prayers. And then his prayer of thanks turns to a petition. And I pray, he says, verse 17, that the God of our Lord Jesus Christ, the Father of glory, may give to you the spirit of wisdom and revelation and the knowledge of Him, the eyes of your understanding being enlightened. And stop right there. He says, man, I'm praying for you that you'll understand your riches in Christ. Warren Wiersbe has written a little book called Be Rich, and in there he gives an interesting illustration about William Randolph Hearst, who was the late newspaper publisher. Hearst, at one point in his life, decided to invest a veritable fortune in the collecting of great pieces of art. And he was collecting them all over the world and storing them in warehouses in different places. And one day he read a description in one of his art books or magazines or whatever, a description of an incredibly valuable piece of art. And he determined that he had to have that piece of art. So he got his agent and he sent him all over the world to find it. No one knew where it was. That guy went all over the world to find that art treasure for William Randolph Hearst. Months and months went by, and finally the man came back and reported, Mr. Hearst, I found it. And with great joy, he said, where was it? He said, it was in your warehouse. You bought it years ago. Frantically searching for what he already possessed. Paul is praying here, Lord, deliver those Christians from frantically searching for what they already possess. Give them the spirit of wisdom and revelation and the knowledge of Him so that they will know what is theirs and that they'll be able to use it in the living of life. See? Let's face it, people. We do spend a lot of time messing around, chasing stuff we've got. We say, Lord, I need strength. And the Bible says you can do all things through Christ who already strengthens you. Lord, I need love. The love of Christ is shed abroad in your heart. Lord, I need grace. My grace is sufficient for you. Lord, I need peace in the situation. I already left you all my peace that passes understanding. What else is there? You see, Christians scrambling around begging for what they've got. What a waste. And the Bible says you should just ask for wisdom. If you lack wisdom, ask it. And wisdom is the sense not to keep asking for what you've got. See, the point is this. Paul says, God, the human mind cannot conceive of the riches of our position in Christ, so please, God, grant to them this understanding. Only the Spirit can search the deep things and reveal them to us. Such understanding is beyond the human mind, and God must enable us to understand. So he says that the God of our Lord Jesus Christ, the Father of glory. Oh, I love those titles. The God of our Lord Jesus Christ. That identifies it with him. After all, we're in Christ, right? And if we're in Christ, then he's our God too. And he's the Father of glory. That means the one who possesses all things. All glory is his. And so he prays to that God that he may give us the spirit of wisdom and revelation in the knowledge of him. Now, notice the word spirit. God grants us a spirit. It is an anarthrous construction, the Greek, no article, a spirit of wisdom and revelation. Now, people have discussed what spirit is this. Some people say it's the Holy Spirit, that God would grant us the Holy Spirit. But I don't think that's Paul's prayer, because every Christian already has a Holy Spirit, right? I don't think that's it. And besides that, it's not the Holy Spirit, it's a spirit. So I don't think it's the Holy Spirit. We don't need to ask for the Holy Spirit. We already have the Holy Spirit. Our body's a temple of the Holy Spirit, 1 Corinthians 6 says, and Romans 8, 9 says all Christians have the Holy Spirit. So that wouldn't be it. And others have said, no, it's the human spirit, that he would give us a spirit of wisdom and revelation. And he's talking about the human spirit. I don't think that's right either, because we already have a human spirit. The word pneuma, in which we get breath and air, and pneumatic, pneumonia, it's the Greek word, can be translated a lot of ways. And I think the way it should be translated here is as a disposition, an influence, or an attitude which governs the soul of someone. Let me illustrate this. It doesn't have to be the Holy Spirit or the human spirit. It can just be an attitude. For example, Jesus in the Sermon on the Mount said, blessed are the poor in what? Spirit. He wasn't talking about the Holy Spirit or the human spirit. He was talking about an attitude. Those were humble people. Now, when we see somebody who's sad, we say, oh, their spirit's sad. Or we see somebody really playing hard at some game, we say, that is spirited play. Or we see somebody really happy and we say, boy, he's in high spirits. And all we mean is an attitude, a disposition, an influence in thinking. And I believe that what Paul is saying is this, give them the fullness of an attitude of wisdom and revelation in the knowledge of him. Oh God, he says, let them know in their mind how much they possess in Christ. Give them a deep, rich, keen, strong, full understanding. Now, I would add to that, that I think the Holy Spirit and the human spirit are also both implied. And what Paul is praying is this, watch. God, send the Holy Spirit to work on the human spirit to create the right spirit of wisdom and revelation in the knowledge of him. Because it's the work of the Spirit. Only the Spirit can search the deep things of God. And by the way, the word revelation deals with the imparting of knowledge, and the word wisdom deals with the use of it. So he's saying, God, I'm just praying that the Holy Spirit will work on the human spirit to produce the spirit of wisdom and revelation. That is, that they will know their position and their resource and that they will use it. See? Step out and use it. So he wants the believer to have a full, deep knowledge of God. Not intellectual, but something deeper than that. Something far deeper. And I'm telling you, people, I've said this for years and years, and I'll say it till I drop over. The Christian life is predicated on what you know. It's got to be revelation before it can be wisdom. You've got to receive it before you can use it. And that's why we spend our time teaching the Word of God. Pat O'Brien, that CBS reporter, said to me, I think I've seen the difference between the true Christians and the false Christians. He said, the true Christians are those who are really heavy into studying the Bible. Well, what he was really seeing was that when somebody is heavy into studying the Bible, he gains the revelation of God that is applied in wisdom, and his life is what it ought to be. See, that's what he sees. So he prays that we would have the divine mind, that we would be able to do what he said to the Colossians, to set our affections on things above and not on things of the earth, to get our mind out of the gutter and onto the great, grandiose, marvelous magnificencies of God. And so Paul prays, God, it's not enough. It's not enough that I just tell them the facts. I pray for them that they would understand the imparting of truth and the use of it in the knowledge of him. You know, you have Christ. Do you know Christ? If you know Christ, do you really have this attitude of wisdom and revelation, this deep sense of knowing God's heart and God's mind? Now, Paul goes on to bring three specific things that he wants us to grasp, and we'll study those next time. Let's pray. It's so great, Father, to know that all the resources that are in Christ are granted to us by faith. Thank you, Father, for those who have come to faith in Jesus Christ, for those who know and love him, everyone a part of your eternal plan. And some, Father, who haven't yet said yes, but you're calling them by your Spirit. They're part of the plan too. They're some of your people yet unborn. Bring them to yourself today. For those who are in the family, Father, help us to have a spirit of wisdom and revelation in the knowledge of him, a spirit produced as the Holy Spirit works on our human spirit to give us comprehension beyond what is possible in the normal human mind, to know the deep things of God, and knowing them to be able to use them, that our position may be known, understood, and lived out. And we'll thank you in Jesus' name. Amen.
11: 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Thanks for starting your week with us. Join us again tomorrow as John MacArthur continues showing you all the spiritual resources that God gives to you when you become a Christian. There are so many more than you may have realized, so don't miss the next 30 minutes of Unleashing God's Truth, one verse at a time, on Grace to You.
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13: The Lord's table is a commitment to the future. Aren't you glad about the future? 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
14: Welcome to In Grace with Jim Scudder, the senior pastor of Quentin Road Baptist Church in suburban Chicago. He is also the president of Dayspring Bible College, shaping the next generation of Christian leaders.
15: Hi, this is Jim Scudder. Welcome back to In Grace. And today we are going to be continuing a message that we began yesterday on Memorial Day. And we did stop to remember, to honor those that have fallen, that have given the ultimate sacrifice for freedoms here in America. And today we're going to continue to talk about the ultimate sacrifice made for our freedom from hell, our freedom from the penalty and the bondage of sin, and that is what Jesus did on the cross. And how do we do that? Well, God gave us something that the church does, an ordinance. Some call it a sacrament. It is a time and a place to remember the broken body of Jesus and his shed blood. We call it communion or the Eucharist or the Lord's table. I like the Lord's table because it reminds us of fellowship. It reminds us of learning from him and the joy of eating and just being in the company of our Savior. And so, and by the way, let me also mention this, and I'm sure I'll mention it in the message too, that I do not believe that the bread or the cracker turns into Jesus' body. Some churches teach that. That is not what this is talking about. This is like me pulling a picture out of my wallet of my wife and kids. That is a picture. It is not my wife and kids. What does it do? It helps me remember them. That's what this is. It's a way to remember the broken body and the shed blood of Jesus Christ. So remember that. We're not drinking the actual literal blood of Jesus, and some churches have taught this in error. But I also want to let you know that the Lord's table or communion doesn't save you. It doesn't add to your salvation, doesn't keep you safe. It's to help remember your salvation. So as we go through this Memorial Day themed message, let's remember the sacrifice that the Lord made for us. We would love to send you a free bookmark to commemorate America's 250th birthday. What an amazing thing. In one sense, you know, it seems like so long ago. America's 250 years old. But in light of like world history and empires, it's a baby. We are a baby nation. I pray that America can make it another 250 years. I doubt it. But anyways, let's celebrate what God has done and given us this wonderful country by getting this free bookmark from us here at In Grace. 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Let's talk about the first element of the two elements of the Lord's table, and that is the bread. In 1 Corinthians 11:23, it says at the end of the verse that the Lord Jesus, the same night in which he was betrayed, took bread. Now, Jesus was giving his disciples his last words. Judas had left the room, and he was encouraging them. This was his last time with them. He would go into the Garden of Gethsemane and be arrested not long after the upper room. So the Lord Jesus, the same night in which he was betrayed, took bread. Okay. And when he had given thanks, he broke it and said, "Take, eat, this is my body." You say, okay, that's him saying this is actually bread, but it's turning into my body. No, that's not biblical either. If you believe that bread literally turns into the body of Christ, you believe in cannibalism. He's not saying, here's my arm, take a bite. He's saying this, everyone knows it's a figure of speech. This is my body. It's a picture. It's a way for us to ingest a spiritual lesson that needs to happen every so often. Why is it so important? Because we are so quick to forget. That's why we need to continue to do this. He took bread when he gave thanks. By the way, isn't that interesting? Jesus
13: said a prayer of thanks for his food. Do you do that? Your kids, if they're in our schools, they probably make you say a prayer before you eat, but you need to do that. Jesus did that. We need to thank God for what he's provided. This is my body, which is broken for you. This do in remembrance. Remembrance of me. Now, this is a picture of his broken body. Let me just point out something that you might not know. This was around the time of the Passover. The Passover, if you look in Exodus 12, 46, the Passover lamb, they were to kill, use the blood of that lamb. This was still when Israel was in Egypt, put the blood over the doorpost of the house, and then everyone inside that house would be protected from the angel of death that was coming that night. But there was also a stipulation that they, Exodus 12, 46, at the end says, neither shall ye break a bone thereof. There's a prophecy in Psalms 34, 20 that says, he keepeth all his bones, not one of them is broken. So Jesus is the sacrifice that the Passover lamb typified. The Passover lamb was not to have a bone broken. Jesus was not to have a bone broken. I wonder what happened. If you know anything about crucifixion, they would hang you on a cross, and it was death by asphyxiation. The reason you would asphyxiate because you couldn't breathe when you're held up by your arms and you're down and you don't have the ability to get the breath, especially after you're worn out. It was an excruciating form of execution. The Romans did it because it was so horrible and torturous in public. They made sure it was done in a prominent place. And eventually, the person being crucified could not lift himself up anymore to draw a breath, and they eventually would asphyxiate. So what they would do, if it got late and they needed to end this, they would come along and they would break the bones of the legs. And you know what? They did that with the two thieves that were on each side of Jesus. But when they got to him, John 19:33 says, they saw that he was already dead and they break not his legs. Isn't this incredible? So when we get back to communion and he says, this is my body, which is broken for you. His body was broken. His body was whipped. His body was pierced, nailed, spat upon. His body was broken, but his bones weren't broken. Isn't that amazing how the Bible is always accurate? Always accurate. So think of that broken body. Broken body. You know, the most important words in this entire passage, it's not about the, you know, transubstantiation, consubstantiation, the Eucharist, all of these things that we use these big words. The most important words in the Lord's table is broken for you. For you. That's why communion is so important, because you are taking the elements yourself and you are ingesting those elements. It reminds you that he was broken for you. It's very personal. We do it as a church, we do it corporately, but it is a moment for you to connect with Jesus in communion and fellowship. And it was to be done in remembrance. Why should we continue to do this? Why don't we just do it one time? Why do we do it as often as you need to? Because we forget. We are really, really good at forgetting. Not only do we forget, we also have children coming up. And that's why we need to continue this practice until he come. And that's the third thing, or the next thing. But the second thing is the cup. So look at 1 Corinthians 11:25. After the same manner also he took the cup when he had supped, saying, this cup is the New Testament in my blood. This do ye as often as ye drink it in remembrance of me. Notice that it's called the cup. It is called sometimes the fruit of the vine. It is never called wine. That's why we believe it was grape juice, and that's why we observe it with grape juice. Jesus' body was the cup that held the blood. His body was pressed and pierced and trodden, and the blood came out. So we take that cup and we drink it and we remember the color of the juice, red. The grape had to be pressed as Christ was pressed. And when we ingest that, when we drink that, we are to remember the new covenant. The way of salvation is the shedding of blood. Without the shedding of blood, there is no remission of sin. The animal blood wasn't enough. It was just a picture. This was the fulfillment of the types. And Jesus' blood was poured out. Innocent, innocent human blood. If you cut yourself, innocent human blood isn't coming out. Okay? Because all have sinned and come short of the glory of God. Jesus had no sin. When he was bleeding, his blood was innocent. And it was shed for you. So when you take that cup, remember the body that held the blood, the cup of his sacrifice for our sins. And then and it says, until he come. In verse 26, 1 Corinthians 11, for as often as you eat this bread and drink this cup, you do show the Lord's death till he come. Let me say this very clearly. Jesus is coming again. Now, when? We've done big, long series on Revelation, on Daniel, Armageddon's dawn, and we will tell you this. We don't know when. I believe it's soon. But until he comes, let's continue to do this so we can remember him by the broken body, the bread, and the cup, the blood of Christ. Remember him. The Lord's table is a commitment to the future. Aren't you glad about the future? Because today might be terrible. Yesterday might have been awful. But the future, it very well could be great, right? We can be optimistic about the future, but especially as Christians. We have a lot to be optimistic about because the Bible gives a glorious future in store for the Christian. The Lord's table is a commitment that looks to the future. He is coming again. The table that we're going to be celebrating this morning won't last forever. For there's a day when we will be with him, celebrating him.
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13: There is a phrase that the Jewish people use when they end the Passover meal because it is the yearning of every Jewish person to be in Jerusalem at Passover. And so they will often end the Passover cup, to raise the cup and say, next year in Jerusalem. And there are some churches that have taken up the habit when they are finishing the communion cup that they raise their cup in anticipation and say, next time with Christ. And I love that, next time with Christ. Look at Matthew 26, 29. But I say unto you, Jesus says to his disciples, I will not drink henceforth of this fruit of the vine until that day when I drink it new.

is plowing is going to be overtaken by the person that is reaping. I mean, I don't know about you, but you've read about Jack and the Beanstalk, and that was a pretty quick growth. But I've never heard of the person planting is being overtaken by the person that is harvesting. This is going to be glorious. Think about that. No matter how bad your day is today, no matter how bad a week you've had, think about this future. The mountains shall drop sweet wine, and all the hills shall melt, and I will bring again the captivity of my people of Israel, and they shall build the waste cities and inhabit them, and they shall plant vineyards and drink the wine thereof. They shall also make gardens and eat the fruit of them. It's going to be a time that is beyond comprehension. I long for the day Jesus is coming again. It was a few days before Christmas. The year was 1917. Of course, you know that this is during World War I. The setting, the snowy landscape of Europe, blackened by war. There were trenches on both sides of this conflict. On one set of trenches, the Germans were holed up, and on the other side of the trenches, it was filled with Americans. That's one thing I'm always amazed at, is that much American blood has been shed on non-American soil. It was an exchange of gunfire, and it was intense. There was a narrow strip between the trenches of no man's land, filled with barbed wire. There was a young German soldier who was attempting to cross this no man's land, and he had been shot. And not only had he been shot, but now he was entangled by barbed wire. His cries of anguish were heard even over the noise of the battle. One American soldier could not stand hearing his pitiful cries any longer, and so he begins to crawl out into no man's land underneath the barbed wire, heading toward this German soldier. The Americans, of course, saw this happening and immediately stopped firing. The Germans saw what was happening, and then they stopped firing. The American gets over to this young German wounded soldier, untangles him from the barbed wire, picks him up in the lull between the horrendous fighting of World War I, carries him over to the German trench, and hands him to the German soldiers. He turns around and starts heading back when suddenly there's a hand on his shoulder and he's whipped around facing a German commander. The German commander said thank you and took off his Iron Cross and pinned it on the young American soldier. The soldier went back to his line, the commander went back to his line, and the insanity of war continued. But there was that brief moment in World War I and the carnage that had been occurring when there was an act of sacrifice, an act of compassion, an act of love that was demonstrated that was profound. And so we remember today not only those that have sacrificed for our freedoms, but the ultimate sacrifice of the one who loved us so dearly that though we were enemies and aliens, though we did not love him, he loved us. And God sent his son to die for our sins, and he rose again. And by believing in him, by trusting in him, you will not perish, but have everlasting life. That's the story of real freedom. Freedom from penalty of sin, freedom from the presence of sin one day. I'm proud to be an American. I love the freedoms of our country that the men and women who have died have given us. I'm also proud to be a Christian because I have accepted the price that Jesus paid for my salvation from sin and from hell. And I invite you to put your faith in Jesus Christ right now. The Bible says that we're sinners. The Bible says that without Christ, we have no hope. We all have sinned. The wages of sin is death, that separation from God and hell.
But praise be.

0: to God, there's good news. The gift of God is eternal life through Jesus Christ, our Lord. Jesus, he had no sin. He became sin for us. 2 Corinthians 5:21, that we might be made the righteousness of God in him. How can we be saved? When we believe that Jesus died for our sins and rose again. And when you believe in him, when you trust in him, you're saved. You say, that's too simple. Do you believe that John 3:16 says, for God so loved the world that he gave his only begotten son, that whosoever believeth in him should not perish but have everlasting life? If you do, you're saved. You say, it can't be that simple. It's a gift. Receive the gift. For by grace are you saved through faith. It's not of yourselves. It's a gift of God. It's not of works, lest any man should boast. How can you be saved? Believe that Jesus died for your sins and arose. And at this very moment, you'll be saved. Today, tomorrow, and forever.
1: I'm so excited about sitting down with the Lord in the kingdom and drinking the fruit of the vine with him. And that'll be a wonderful day. But until he comes, he's coming back. And I believe we had better be faithful. How are we stewarding his resources? How are we doing raising kids? That's one of the greatest stewardships of life. We're going to be returning to our Raising Great Kids series tomorrow, so don't miss our Wednesday edition of In Grace. We also want to make sure you celebrate the 250th birthday of America with us here at In Grace by getting your free commemorative bookmark, America 250 on one side, on the other, In God We Trust. 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
7: American Family News, I'm Rusty Pugh. The latest attack on the White House on Saturday, not long after the president announcing the U.S. nearing a peace deal with Iran. Alex Hogan at the White House with more.
8: Shortly after announcing progress in negotiations, gunfire rang out outside the White House last night. The White House says a man approached a security checkpoint, pulled a gun from his bag, and began firing at law enforcement. Secret Service members returned fire, striking that gunman, who later died at the hospital. A bystander was also shot. It's unclear if that person was shot by the attacker or by the Secret Service returning fire. Authorities have identified the shooter as 21-year-old Nasir Best. He was arrested in July of last year after attempting to enter a different White House checkpoint without authorization, saying he wanted to be arrested and claiming that he was Jesus Christ. This latest attack marks the third time in about a month that gunfire has rang out near the president.
7: The Justice Department's new anti-weaponization fund following President Trump's settlement with the IRS has divided opinions across all parties. Florida Congressman Byron Donalds gets into why this funding issue can't bleed into other pre-existing funding issues like DHS.
9: If you're now going to bring up issues around this fund or around the ballroom, and that's going to stop you from continuing from opening up the funding again for our ICE agents, for our Border Patrol agents, for our customs agents, then you've misplaced your priorities.
7: Chicago is the latest U.S. city to deal with a violent teen takeover. Sue Guzman reports.
10: Five Chicago police officers were hospitalized early Sunday morning after being struck by an 18-year-old driver during a teen takeover on the city's west side. Hundreds of minors had gathered to shut down the street when the driver hit the officers, eventually crashing into a squad car. The teen is in custody and the officers are in good condition. Last week, hundreds of officers were called to break up fights at a teen takeover in Long Branch, New Jersey. And officials in Seaside Heights, New Jersey are deploying a number of preventative measures this Memorial Day to try to keep the holiday violence free. Sue Guzman, Fox News.
7: The Texas Attorney General has sued a Texas solar panel company. Robert Thornton has more.
11: Attorney General Ken Paxton sued San Antonio-based CAM Solar for allegedly engaging in fraudulent and deceptive practices in its sale of solar panel systems. The company markets and sells such systems throughout the state. The lawsuit follows an investigation into CAM Solar and other solar panel companies, which was announced in April. The investigation was opened after the Office of Attorney General received over 100 consumer complaints. Larry Behrens of Power the Future.
12: People have found a lot of the promises that are told to them when they sign the dotted line don't come to fruition. So some of the common traps that we have seen, and that's one, is you'll save on your monthly bill, which is true. You are paying less for electricity, but if you're financing those solar panels, then it turns out to be kind of a wash.
11: Barron said some people pay for the panels up front.
12: If they pay a whole lot up front, they have seen some financial benefit in terms of lower electric bills, but most people who are in it for the federal subsidies are not paying everything up front. A lot of them are financing, and the benefits are weighed down quickly when they realize that their systems may not have been put in correctly, that they don't have recourse on the warranty, and that they are stuck with the system for multiple decades in terms of financing, no matter how the system does or doesn't work.
11: He went on to say that about 90% of the panels are made in China, and it's unknown as to what materials are being used.
7: It's been a cold and wet Memorial Day weekend for millions along the East Coast, but not for much longer. Jane Minar has the latest from Point Pleasant Beach, New Jersey.
13: The worst of the rain for the I-95 corridor has passed offshore, so things are looking up. But all of this cloud cover, the rain, everything's so damp, and those temperatures in the 50s, it has definitely kept things a little gloomier. Still expecting scattered showers in the south, but for the northeast, warming up, we'll see more dry time despite the cloud cover for this unofficial kickoff to summer. Although it doesn't feel like it, we are heading in the right direction. This week coming up, sunshine returns, and those temperatures are summer-like in the 70s and 80s.
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15: British Army was easily defeated, and if it wasn't for the heroics of Washington and the Virginia militia, it would have been a complete rout. But he wrote a letter to his brother on July 18, 1755, and he said, "As I have heard since my arrival at this place, a circumstantial account of my death and dying speech, I take this early opportunity of contradicting both, and of assuring you that I now exist and appear in the land of living by the miraculous care of Providence that protected me beyond all human expectation. For I had 4 bullets through my coat, 2 horses shot under me, and yet escaped unhurt." You know, with all those bullets leveled at him, as that Indian testified, 4 of them went through his coat, 2 horses shot from under him. His grandson, George Washington Parke Custis, who built the Arlington House, used to have on display a hat that had a bullet hole through it that he said Washington got at that battle of the Monongahela. And so God was providentially protecting George Washington. He saw it. He recognized it. The Indian chief saw it. And everyone else did. After this incident, the record of this was published in the newspapers. People began to read it and learn about this young George Washington. He is perhaps, I think, he's 23 years old at the time. And a leader in the First Great Awakening, a minister by the name of Samuel Davies, preached a sermon in August 1755 in which Davies spoke of that heroic youth, Colonel Washington, whom I cannot but hope Providence is hereto preserved in so signal a manner for some important service to his country. It's early on. So you have the preachers preaching. God protected this man. He has a purpose, a plan for him. And of course, that certainly came to be the case. Now, God in his providence prepares people to accomplish his purposes for him in history. He was preparing Washington, using him. Now, he uses everyone, uses all of us, and prepares all of us. But some people, you know, he so chooses to have more of a significant influence in the advance of liberty and Christian truth in history. And Washington was one of those men. So through his life and his early training by his parents and others who had input into his life, the character and knowledge and skills were being developed to enable him to accomplish his mission. This was attested to the great Christian character of Washington by one who knew him very intimately, his personal secretary, Tobias Lear, who, after Washington served his second term as president, retired to Mount Vernon, and Tobias Lear moved into his home to help him with a lot of his correspondence. And after living in his home, observing him very intimately for a couple of years, Tobias Lear wrote, "I have never found a single thing that could lessen my respect for him. A complete knowledge of his honesty, uprightness, and candor in all his private transactions has sometimes led me to think him more than a man." Now, this is the testimony of someone who knew him intimately. What a testimony of Christian character. Just think, if someone lived in your house and observed you for a couple of years, could they say the same thing about you? But they did of Washington. Sometimes think him to be more than a man. Of course, he was just a man, but he was a man God raised up with Christian character for a very important function. You know, John Adams, after Washington led us in the victory in the American Revolution, Washington became probably the most famous man in the world. Everybody was honoring him, defeating the greatest military power in the world. John Adams wrote he was fearful that the people were making a god out of him. They extolled him so much. I love the anecdotal story of while Washington was president, most of that time he served his presidency in Philadelphia, that's before D.C. was built, that he one day was walking down the street, and right across the street, a man and his young son were walking along. Now, of course, at this time, most people had no pictures. You didn't have photographs, didn't have paintings unless you're very wealthy, so you didn't really know who anybody looked like. You might hear about them and read about them in the papers, but you didn't know who they were. So as they're walking along, the father looked across the street, and there was General Washington, president at the time, and he made the remark to his young son, "Why, look, there goes General Washington." And the little boy looked up, and he said, "Why, he's a man after all." He'd heard so much about him, thinking he must be a god. But the people did know him and honor him, and Tobias Lear exemplified in those words one reason why, because of his great Christian character. You know, there's power in Christian character. That's what made Washington a powerful man. The story goes, you know, when Washington was first selected as the commanding general of the Continental Army in July of 1775, he assumed command of the army up around the Boston area because fighting had begun a few months before that. In his very first orders that he issued to the troops, in those orders he forbade, quote, profane cursing, swearing, and drunkenness. Now we might think, well, I mean, man, if we could just get our troops to swear, not do all the other stuff, we'd be in good shape. But our founders thought one of the lowest and debasest sins you could commit was swearing, because it shows no self-government. They also understood that what someone evokes in word, it will follow in deed. And if you appeal to the low and debased things, which profanity does, it reflects what's in your heart and your mind. So they wanted to put a stop to that, and that's why he would issue orders forbidding that taking place. So everybody knew it. The troops knew it. Officers knew it. This was a order from General Washington. Well, during the war, at some point, Washington one day was entertaining some officers in his tent for an afternoon meal. And during the meal, one of the officers uttered an oath. After he uttered the oath, Washington dropped his knife and fork, and in his characteristic dignity said, "I thought that we all supposed ourselves gentlemen." And he resumed eating. Well, the remark struck like an electric shock, and as was intended, did execution. No person swore at the table after that. And when dinner was over, the officer referred to said to a companion that if the general had given him a blow over the head with his sword, he could have borne it, but that the home thrust which he received was too much. You know, Washington was not a talkative person. He was not known as a great speaker, but when he spoke, there was power in his words. That's because the character behind the words gave them power. And people listened, as this example indicates. Certainly, Washington's great Christian character was on display throughout the American Revolution. In fact, that's what sustained him and enabled him to endure hardship that we can hardly imagine. You know, one of the most difficult times during the American Revolution, it wasn't in a battle, it wasn't fighting, but it was in that winter of 1777 and 1778 when the troops went into winter quarter at Valley Forge. Now, during the winter, it was typical that armies would not fight. It was just too messy in the field. You couldn't get your troops out to fight. And in that winter, 77-78, the British took refuge in Philadelphia, in the city. They go into people's homes and quarter their troops there. And Washington wanted to be close in case something happened, so he marched his troops into a little area outside the city called Valley Forge, next to the Schuylkill River. And when the troops marched into Valley Forge, they were in desperate situation. They didn't have enough clothes. They didn't have enough food. In fact, Washington wrote there in the end of 1777, he said, "For the want of shoes, their marches through frost and snow might be traced by the blood from their feet. And they were almost as often without provisions as with them." See, their boots had worn out, so they'd take rags, wrap the rags around their feet, but as they marched along on the ice and the snow, it would cut through the rags, cut into their feet, and they would bleed. And he said you could see their marches from all the blood from their feet. They are marching into the Winter Valley Forge in this desperate situation. It only got worse throughout the winter. Baron von Steuben, who was a Prussian soldier, testified of the difficult situation. He said the men were literally naked, some of them in the fullest extent of the word. Lafayette said the army frequently remained whole days without provisions. In fact, many men's feet and legs froze till they became black, and it was often necessary to amputate them. You know, of his 10 to 12,000 troops that were there at Valley Forge, only a quarter of them were fit to go into the field. The others were sick. Their legs were, you know, were frostbitten. They had to cut them off. It was an extremely desperate situation. George Washington wrote to the Congress, he said, "I feel superabundantly for them, and from my soul I pity those miseries which it is neither in my power to relieve or prevent." It pierced his heart, the hardships that he saw his troops undergoing here in what's been called the Crucible of Freedom. One historian, Henry Brown, describes well the importance of Valley Forge. He said, "The blood that stained this ground did not rush forth in the joyous frenzy of the fight. It fell drop by drop from the heart of a suffering people. They who once encamped here in the snow fought not for conquest, not for powers, not for glory, not for their country only, not for themselves alone. They served here for posterity. They suffered here for the human race. They bore here the cross of all the people. They died here that freedom might be the heritage of all." We have great liberties in the United States of America, but it was purchased by a great price. We don't know the price. We don't teach these things to Americans today, and hence we're taking for granted the great liberty that we possess, which is not the condition of almost all men throughout all of history. And we will lose that liberty and are losing that liberty if we don't communicate the high price that was paid to purchase it. Scenes like this at Valley Forge, the suffering these men went through, and you might wonder, how could they endure such hardship? How did they stay together? Why didn't they just flee and say, "I'm going home, I've had enough, doesn't look like we have any chance to win"? But it was Washington's character. That alone helped to hold this people together during this difficult winter. It's Washington's faith, which was on display during this time as well. During that difficult winter, Washington, as one observer said, morning and evening his tent was a place of prayer. He would cry out to God, lay the cause of his bleeding country at the throne of grace, recognizing, "Without your aid and assistance, Lord, we can never endure. We can never stand up under these hardships." So he would pray. People observed that, from Henry Muhlenberg, who had introduced Lutheranism into America, to pastors and others, and even the Tories. Tories were the Americans who sided with the British, and the story goes that one of the Tories, his name was Isaac Potts, he had a farm that was in the area of Valley Forge. And one day he was riding through the woods to his farm and he heard a noise out in a little grove of trees. And he walked up slowly, looked into the grove, and there he saw General Washington down on his knees in prayer at Valley Forge. Some of you may have well seen that famous picture. One of the books I wrote called America's Providential History, we have a picture that, interestingly, an immigrant from Norway, Arnold Freeberg, wrote back in the, painted back in the 70s as a gift to his country to show America what the nation is meant to him. But it shows Washington on his knees in prayer at Valley Forge. which depicts well the heart of the commanding general and the heart of the American people. Well, Isaac Potts, after he stood there and listened for some time to Washington pour out his heart to his God, snuck away, went home, back to his home, and he remarked to his wife, he said, "If there is anyone on this earth whom the Lord will listen to, it is George Washington. And I feel a presentiment that under such a commander, there can be no doubt of our eventually establishing our independence, and that God in his providence has willed it so." So here Washington, seeking God in prayer, and many others did as well. The nation was praying. They recognized without God's assistance, we're never going to win this battle. In the natural, there's no hope at all. But so they prayed, and guess what? God answered their prayers miraculously in many ways. Now, as I said, they were starving to death. They didn't have enough food to eat. But here in the late winter, in the latter part of the winter, 1778, one day, some of the troops noticed the Schuylkill River began to be, it looks like it was boiling. And as they came up closer and looked, they saw that it was caused by thousands and thousands of shad migrating up the river and very early, unusually. And so they said, "Look at all the fish." And so they grabbed pitchforks and shovels, waded out into the water and began to fish. With pitchforks and shovels. I don't know if you ever fished with pitchforks and shovels before, but they did, throwing up the fish on the land. God miraculously provided a source of food that they desperately needed, an answer to prayer. Another answer to prayer took place when early on at Valley Forge, a professional Prussian soldier, Baron von Steuben, marched into the camp, offered his services to George Washington. Now, you know, the Continental Army that Washington commanded were a bunch of farmers. They weren't trained professional soldiers. They were against, you know, the professional soldiers of England. But they had lost battle after battle. They had had some few victories. But they needed some military training, and here it was. God answered their prayer. And so Baron von Steuben took the officers, ran them through drills, who then trained the troops. So they marched in an undisciplined band of farmers to Valley Forge, but when they marched out, they had this training that would sustain them for the years that followed and eventually gain our independence in the war. God answered a prayer that way as well. And another answer to prayer was with early spring. Word came that the nation of France was going to become an ally of the United States and fight upon our behalf because Britain was their mortal enemy. And they thought after the Battle of Saratoga, well, maybe these guys can win this thing. And so they said, "We're going to come and bring you much needed money and troops, which would assure our victory." And in response to getting this good news, George Washington issued orders that said, "It having pleased the Almighty Ruler of the universe propitiously to defend the cause of the United American States, and finally by raising up a powerful friend among the princes of the earth to establish our liberty and independence upon a lasting foundation, it becomes us to set apart a day for gratefully acknowledging the divine goodness and celebrating the event which we owe to his benign interposition." So here it is, Washington said. He recognized God raises up nations and he puts down nations. He's done it from all of history. You read the Bible, he does it all the time, but he continued to do it here. He said, "God has raised up France to support the cause of America, American liberty. The sacred cause of liberty is the cause of God," as many preachers preached during that time. And he recognized God raised him up, come to our aid, so we're giving thanks to God. We're going to go to church, give him thanks for this. And so Washington's Christian character, his faith, was really what held the army together, that enabled them to survive this crucible of freedom, this difficult situation. But you know, throughout the American Revolution, the providence of God was evident upon his life. Remember, 1755, the Battle of Monongahela. Now, all the troops, everybody knew that story. They knew he was a man of providence. They knew God had protected him. And over again during the American Revolution, when he was exposed to gunfire and bullets were flying by and cannonballs blowing up, when his aides covered their head at times when Washington exposed himself, thought, this is it this time. He's done for. But time after time, he was miraculously preserved. A man of providence. Everybody knew this. He wrote about it. They wrote about it. And there's many, many stories that we could examine that reflect God's providence at work through the war. I'll just mention a couple of those. One of those took place in the summer of 1776 at the Battle of Long Island. August of that year, the British, some 32,000 British troops, encountered maybe 9,000 American forces on Long Island. The first day of battle, about 1,000 of Washington's troops were killed. He was outnumbered 4-1. And at the end of the day, he found himself backed up against the East River, surrounded by the British Army. Well, the next morning, a storm had come up. And the situation, they were surrounded on all sides on land. Behind them was the mile-wide East River. And thankfully, because of this storm, contrary winds kept the British fleet down at Staten Island so they couldn't sail up the river and completely surround them. But for some strange reason, Lord Howe, that next day, didn't press his advantage. He didn't attack. In fact, he didn't for a couple of days. Nobody knows why. If he had done that, he would have easily defeated the Americans. That would have been the end of the war, but he didn't. So Washington found himself in a very difficult position. Now, he wasn't going to fight, outnumbered 4-1, probably been suicide. He certainly wasn't going to surrender, so he decided, I'm going to try a miraculous night escape across the river. Under the cover of darkness, so the British won't know what's going on. So he secretly sent out word to all the surrounding area, anybody who has any kind of boat, a rowboat, a scoop, anything that moves in the water, bring it here tonight. And so they did. They assembled all these boats, and they began to load the troops under the cover of darkness to evacuate across the river. Now, one problem was all the storms that had been taking place churned up the water, and they could barely load the boats. They couldn't even load them half full because the water would crash over the sides in fear of capsizing the boats. And so he thought, well, we're never going to make it at this rate. But providentially, about 11 o'clock that night, storm stopped, everything became calm, the sea water was calm, they were able to load the boats and to continue the evacuation. Now, during the night, there was a Tory family that lived in the area, and they began to recognize, you know, the movement of troops and getting in the boats, and so they sent one of their servants to sneak across the front lines of the Americans and warn the British, look what the American troops are doing. And so this servant slipped through the American lines. He came to the British front lines, began to tell them, the Americans are evacuating, send someone over there, do something. And the troops looked at him real funny, like they didn't understand what he was saying, and that's because they didn't, because they were German-speaking Hessian soldiers. The war was so unpopular in Britain that the king, George III, had to hire German mercenaries to fight the battle. So they couldn't understand him because they didn't know English, so they thought he was suspicious and threw him in the jail and locked him up that night. Well, Washington continued the evacuation of the troops all through the night, but as the dawn was approaching, there was a problem. The problem was they still had many, many, many troops to evacuate. As soon as the sun rose, the British could easily see what was going on, send and capture the rest of the troops. In fact, Major Benjamin Talmadge, who was there, records what happened that morning. He said, as the dawn of the next day approached, those of us who remained in the trenches became very anxious for our own safety. And when the dawn appeared, there were several regiments still on duty. At this time, a very dense fog began to rise out of the ground and off the river, and it seemed to settle in a peculiar manner over both encampments. I recall this peculiar providential occurrence perfectly well, and so very dense was the atmosphere that I could scarcely discern a man at 6 yards distance. We tarried until the sun had risen, but the fog remained as dense as ever. So here it was. You know, this fog just came up, covered the camp here to hide them so they could continue their retreat. Now, early that next morning, remember the guy, the servant who was back in jail, a British officer came, you know, by checking up on the Hessians to see if anything was going on. They said, well, we caught this suspicious guy last night. We threw him in jail. And when he went over and began to interrogate him, he found out the Americans are escaping. You got to do something. So quickly went back. They sent a dispatch to the American lines. They came, found no one on the front line. And then they went down, and as they approached the water's edge, the fog began to lift. And as it lifted, they saw the very last three boats, with George Washington in the last boat, setting sail across the East River. So some 8,000 men and most all of their supplies retreated in what General Greene said was most remarkable retreat I've ever heard or read of. And so many men attributed it to the providence of God. God used the weather to help make sure that what was fulfilled is what he wanted to fulfill. And that's happened many times in history, by the way. God uses the weather to do that. In fact, very interestingly, now this was 1776. God worked on behalf of the American cause using the weather. Oh, about 5 years later, at the last major battle of the war, the Battle of Yorktown, the British under Cornwallis found themselves in the same situation that Washington was in. Cornwallis had come up from the Carolinas into Virginia, and the plan was to go to Yorktown, which was a port city on the York River, and the British fleet was to sail up to pick them up, carry them back to New York for winter, to spend the next winter. But providentially, because of the aid of the ally of France, they had a fleet that they sent, and that fleet encountered the British fleet at the mouth of the Chesapeake Bay, and they defeated the British fleet, who had to turn around, so no reinforcements for Cornwallis. And so Cornwallis said, well, what am I going to do? They were surrounded, outnumbered, three to one by the Americans, the French, the Virginia militia were surrounding them. They were at the little town of Yorktown. So he said, I'm going to retreat across the York River. So during the night, he loaded up his boats, began to retreat. But guess what? He said, all of a sudden, he was recording to his superiors what happened that night. He said, all of a sudden, a tornado-like storm came up, blew all the ships down the river. And by the time they all could get back to the point, the dawn was coming. We could not effect the retreat, so he ordered all the troops back to Yorktown. Later that day, they surrendered to the Americans. The last major battle of the war that secured our independence. And God used the weather in the opposite way this time, because God supported the cause of American liberty, according to the founders of America. Well, after the surrender of Cornwallis at Yorktown, the Continental Congress issued this: resolved that Congress will at 2 o'clock this day go in procession to the Dutch Lutheran Church and return thanks to Almighty God for crowning the allied arms of the United States and France with success by the surrender of the Earl of Cornwallis. So in other words, the Congress said, we're going to church, give thanks to God. He's the one who gave us this victory. George Washington issued orders to his troops in which he said, the general congratulates the army upon the glorious event of yesterday. Divine service is to be performed tomorrow in the several brigades and divisions. The commander-in-chief recommends that the troops not on duty should universally attend with that seriousness of deportment and gratitude of heart which the recognition of such reiterated and astonishing interpositions of Providence demand of us. So he said, troops, we're going to church, giving thanks to God. He gave us this victory. This happened over and over and over again by the government leaders. The church was praying, but government leaders issued at least 15 days of prayer and fasting and prayer and thanksgiving during the American Revolution, because they knew we need God's aid, we need his assistance, and when he answered prayer, they gave him thanks. Washington did in his order, so over and over again. I dare say we don't teach this in our schools today. I certainly learned none of this when I was in school. I didn't learn much of Washington, but I learned a little more than they teach today. But I hope you can beginning to see Washington was an indispensable man, a man of providence, a man who spoke of God's hand at work in his life in the events of history. In fact, in 1789, of course, the war had taken place. God had used him. We'd become a new nation. We'd actually gotten a new constitution. And he wrote this. He said, "The man must be bad indeed who can look upon the events of the American Revolution without feeling the warmest gratitude toward the great author of the universe, whose divine interposition was so frequently manifested in our behalf." Remember earlier he said, you're worse than infidels, more than wicked, and bad indeed if you don't see God's hand in the American Revolution. And so, that'd be a nice sign on our college room walls today, wouldn't it? You know, put that up in our history class. This is what Washington thinks of you and what you were doing. But we used to teach this. Everybody knew this. That's why we have a Washington's birthday. We're acknowledging this man that the divine providence raised up to give birth to a new era of liberty to mankind. This is something everybody in the world needs to understand and why it's so important. So Washington was a man of providence, a man of Christian character, a man of faith, a man of self-government, managing and directing his own affairs, not grasping for power or exercising more authority than would enable him to accomplish his delegated purpose. This man of self-government who restrained using any power that he didn't need is most evident when they tried to make him king. Now, 1781, the last major battle of the war, really no fighting took place after that, but it'd take about 2 years for the official peace treaty to be signed, during which time Washington held the troops together in case fighting came, flared up again. And so we'd gained our independence from the greatest military power in the world. We'd become the United States of America, an astounding event in history, but our independence was not secure. We had all kinds of problems. We had an inefficient national government, and nobody more than the troops recognized that because they were promised pay that they didn't receive. They were suffering in the field because the Congress had no ability to raise money to pay for them, to give them food or clothes or anything else. So the troops recognized, okay, we've won this thing, but we don't know if we can make it. You know, the troops are suffering in the field still. Some other European power may come in. So some officers got together and came up with a solution. We know the solution to make sure that we make it as a new nation. We're going to make George Washington king. Washington will not, abuse his power. He'll bring order, set things aright. We don't have to worry about him becoming some tyrant leader at all. We'll support him. The people love Washington. Everyone will get behind him. And so we might think, make him king, that's an odd suggestion, but you have to realize every revolution up until that time in history replaced one monarch with another, one tyrant with another. That was typical. And so it was not an unusual request to make Washington king. So the idea was presented to Washington in March of 1782 by Colonel Louis Nicola. He wrote him a letter and said, this is what we want to do. Well, Washington wrote a letter back in response, and he said this, "Sir, with a mixture of great surprise and astonishment, I've read with attention the sentiments you have submitted to my perusal." By the way, he was homeschooled. That's how he learned how to communicate like that. He never had really any formal schooling at all, but he became a pretty good citizen, didn't he, and a great communicator. So he said, "With a great surprise and astonishment, I've read with attention the sentiments you've submitted to my perusal. Be assured, sir, no occurrence in the course of the war has given me more painful sensations than your information of there being such ideas existing in the army, as you have expressed, and I must view with abhorrence and reprehend with severity." Now, this is an astonishing statement. I just gave you a brief glimpse of what the suffering at Valley Forge and how it hurt Washington so much, but he said, no occurrence in the courses of the war has given me more painful sensations. This is worse than Valley Forge or Monmouth or whatever it may be. That there exist ideas of wanting to make me king. He said, I must view with abhorrence and reprehend with severity. So his first response to people who wanted to make him king was they rebuked the guys. So what do you think we're fighting this war for? It's not to set up kings, it's to get rid of kings. And then listen to what this great humble man said. He said, I am much at loss to conceive what part of my conduct could have given encouragement to an address which to me seems big with greatest mischiefs that can befall my country. If I'm not deceived in the knowledge of myself, you could not have found a person to whom your schemes are more disagreeable. So after rebuking the guys, he looked at his own heart. And he said, in essence, I hope there's nothing that I've said or done that would make you think I would want to be king. As far as I know, I'm against the idea more than anyone. Now, we should be thankful we had a man like Washington in this position. Today, imagine if we went to some of our politicians and said, we're a mess, we got problems, we got $22 trillion debt, things, all kinds of problems. We have a solution. We're going to make you king. What do you think their response would be? Well, a lot of them are trying to become king, it seems like. But thankfully, we had a humble man of Christian character, George Washington, at that point. Well, he averted setting up a monarchy, but the problems remained. So as we go into the next year, 1783, still the problems existed, and a bunch of officers in the military got together and said, all right, if Washington's not going to be king, we'll just take matters into our own hands. We're going to have a military coup. We'll just take control and set everything aright, make sure that we survive as a new nation. Now, Washington got word of this, so he wrote and he met with a lot of these officers. And he began to entreat them, you can't do this. This is why we're fighting the wars, to get rid of this concept of government. And he did everything he could to appeal to these people. And it seemed like even Washington was getting nowhere with them. And then toward the end of his arguments, it had been going on for some time, he made the statement, he said, look, Congress is aware of these difficulties. They're working hard to solve the problem. And then he reached into his pocket and he pulled out a little letter. And it was small because of shortage of paper, because of the war, and because the little note was small, the writing was very small. And he said, look, I want to read this letter from this congressman who understands what's going on. And he began to try to read it, but he had a very difficult time because the writing was so small. And then he reached into his pocket and he pulled out some glasses, which only those who knew him intimately knew he had. And he made this statement, gentlemen, you will permit me to put on my spectacles, for I've not only grown gray, but almost blind in the service of my country. Those words melted the hearts of those officers. They knew here was the man who suffered and gave more than anyone. No pay during the whole time of the Revolution, 8 years. He only twice ever went home to Mount Vernon. That was to and from a battle that he had suffered with the troops. He endured the hardship. All of this, they understood what he had gone through. And here he was, said, look, I've not only grown gray, but almost blind in the service of my country. So then there, they took the vote. They said, well, we're not going to have a coup. You know, that it was this example of the Christian character of Washington and the great sacrifice that he had made that averted that incident as well. Well, it was later on in the early fall that the Treaty of Peace was signed, officially ending the war, after which George Washington goes and resigns as general of the military, assuring civilian control, peaceful transfer of power, assuring what hadn't taken place in history before, that we're not going to have military leadership, that he gladly laid down the power that the people and the soldiers and the officers would have given him to go back to Mount Vernon, where he loved and wanted to retire. So Washington, a man of humility and prayer, man of Christian character. That was the key to his accomplishments and his career, his success. It can be shown in that painting that was made when the First Continental Congress met in September 1774, when the representatives from the colonies came together for the first time to discuss what can we do with this rising conflict with Britain. The very first thing they did was to invite a minister, Reverend Jacob Deshaies, to open their proceedings in prayer. And that famous painting, there's a stained glass window that was on display at Christ Church that depicts this as well, but it shows Washington on his knees in prayer, as would have been his tradition as in the Episcopal Church, to pray and cry out to God. It was evidence throughout his life. Now, those who knew Washington intimately spoke of his Christian faith. You know, he wasn't ostentatious, he wasn't showy, he wasn't trying to espouse these things that all people would know. But as Nellie Custis was his granddaughter, adopted granddaughter through his wife, he married a widow, that she grew up in his home. She was like his daughter. And she said of Washington that he was not one of those who act or pray that they may be seen of men. He communed with his God in secret. And so everyone knew he was a Christian man. That was the key to his character, career, and accomplishments. Now, we don't teach that anymore. Just one example that depicts the revisionist view that we present of Washington today can be seen by these two books. Back in the mid-1800s, John Schroeder compiled a lot of writings of George Washington on various subjects, political and military and religious subjects. And in the introduction to the section on religion, he has a lot of quotes from people who knew Washington that spoke about how Washington was a Christian man. I'll read a few in just a minute. Well, this very same Maxims of Washington was republished by the Mount Vernon Ladies Association a few decades ago. The same quotes, but in the introduction to the section on religion, they call him a deist. They depict him, yeah, he was a deist like so many of these were. And then a deist was one who might believe in a God, but just kind of a general God who wound up the world like a clock and let it run down. This was not George Washington. But there's this attempt to revise him, to make him something that different than he was. Unlike like John Marshall, who became that great Chief Justice, who was a friend of Washington, wrote a biography of Washington, he was one of those that Schroeder quoted in his original work. But he said, without making ostentatious professions of religion, he was a sincere believer in the Christian faith and a truly devout man. Elias Boudinot, who was one of the presidents of the Continental Congress before during the American Revolution, he also was the first president of the American Bible Society, but he said the general was a Christian. Nellie Custis, his granddaughter, said his life, his writings prove that he was a Christian. One of his pastors, Reverend Devereux Jarrett, said he was a professor of Christianity. Reverend Henry Muhlenberg, who introduced Lutheranism to America, he said, George Washington respects God's word, believes in the atonement through Christ, and bears himself in humility and gentleness. Jared Sparks, who wrote a good biography of him, said, a Christian, called him a Christian in faith and practice. I love when Washington was 30 years old, he wrote a letter to his brother-in-law, on August 28, 1762, and he said this, Dear Sir, I was favored with your epistle wrote on a certain 25th of July, when you ought to have been at church, praying as becomes every good Christian man who has as much to answer for as you. That obviously was the day, Sabbath day, when he was writing the letters. He said, you ought to have been at church, praying as becomes every good Christian man who has as much to answer for as you have. Strange it is that you will be so blind to truth that the enlightening sounds of the gospel cannot reach your ear, nor no examples awaken you to a sense of goodness. Could you but behold with what religious zeal I have me to church on every Lord's day, it would do your heart good and fill it with hope with equal fervency. So early on, he speaks of that his Christian faith and the importance of honoring God. And in his official writings, he did it many times as well. And a lot of people today, again, depict him as a deist. Some of modern historians summarized his whole religious faith, called him a lukewarm Episcopalian. Some get on him because he never used the term Jesus Christ. Washington wrote, had well over 50 different titles he used for the name of God. Now, to have 50 different titles, to me, reveals a great knowledge of truth and the God we serve, because the Bible is full of many names for God, and Washington used many, many of those. And while commanding general in his general orders, July 9, 1776, Washington wrote, "The blessing and protection of heaven are at all times necessary, but especially so in times of public distress and danger. The general hopes and trusts that every officer and man will endeavor so to live and act as becomes a Christian soldier defending the dearest rights and liberties of his country." So we recognize if we're going to succeed, we need to be Christian soldiers. On May 12, 1779, he wrote to the Delaware Indian chiefs, saying this, "You do well to wish to learn our arts and way of life, and above all,

to his character, his careers, and his accomplishments. In the United States Capitol building, just off the rotunda, there's a room, a chapel set aside for members of Congress to pray, to seek God. The focal point of that chapel is a stained glass window that shows George Washington on his knees in prayer. And behind him is etched the scripture, Psalm 16:1, "Preserve me, O God, for in thee do I put my trust." Well, you know, as the war was, in essence, it had ended. The peace treaty was about to be signed. Washington wrote a letter to the governors of all the states. Now, he thought, here's my last advice. We've won our victory. We've become a new nation. I'm going to leave some advice to all the governors. If we're going to make it as a new nation, this is the most important advice that I can give you. It was known as his circular letter to the governors, 1783. And he concluded that circular letter by saying, "I now make it my prayer that God would have you and the state over which you preside in his holy protection, that he would most graciously be pleased to dispose us all to do justice, to love mercy, and to conduct ourselves with that charity, humility, and peaceful mind which were the characteristics of the divine author of our blessed religion. Without a humble imitation of his example in these things, we can never hope to be a happy nation." His final advice to the governors of the states, if we're going to make it, you need to imitate Jesus Christ, the divine author of our blessed religion. I would say that's pretty good advice. That would be good advice today that we could leave with the governors and the leaders. You know, Washington was, the peace treaty was signed in 1783. 4 years later, a constitutional convention was named, and the people said, "You've got to come serve in the convention." He was sick. He didn't want to go. He wanted to stay home at Mount Vernon. He'd served, you know, over a third of his life, he's given in service to his country, but they demanded it. So he went, they chose him as president, and regarding this whole constitutional convention, he declared, "The event is in the hands of God." And the miraculous coming together of the Constitution and its approval was a miracle of God as well. Washington was unanimously selected the first president under that Constitution, and he took the oath of office in New York City in 1789 with his hand on the Bible. After the oath, he added the phrase, "So help me God," which every president since has said. Then he leaned over and kissed the Bible. Then in his delivery of his inaugural address, he said, "The favorable smiles of heaven can never be expected on a nation that disregards the eternal rules of order and right which heaven itself has ordained." Not long after that, later in the fall, he issued a proclamation for a day of prayer and thanksgiving, November 26, 1789. Of course, we each year observe a day of thanksgiving, following the example of Washington. And in this proclamation for a day of thanksgiving, he states that it is the duty of all nations to acknowledge the providence of Almighty God, to obey His will, to be grateful for His benefits, and humbly to implore His protection and favor. Now, I like that. He said, it is the duty. And it's the duty of whom? Of all nations, every nation. Because God is sovereign over all nations. He's the King of kings, the Lord of lords. Every nation has the duty to do what? To acknowledge the providence of God, which he did throughout his life. To obey his will. So we're not only to acknowledge God, we're to obey his will. To be grateful for his benefits and humbly to implore his protection and favor. And if we would do that as a nation, we could see the great blessings come upon us that were manifested during the life of Washington and the events that he was instrumental in helping to direct. After serving two terms, they demanded a second term. He was unanimously selected president the second term. In his farewell address, he said, "Of all the dispositions and habits which lead to political prosperity, religion and morality are indispensable supports." So he recognized that in our founders, when they used the word religion, they meant Christianity. Christianity, morality are indispensable supports of any nation that wants political happiness. So George

0: George Washington, the world's apostle of liberty. Without Washington, we would not have won the American Revolution. Due to Washington's influence, we didn't set up a monarchy. We didn't have kings. We didn't have military rule. We never would have completed the Constitutional Convention without George Washington. We would have never have set into motion our constitutional form of government with the limited role of president without the example of George Washington. He also set the standard for international relations in his farewell address. This is why he was an indispensable man. Without Washington, no United States, no liberty, a completely different history than we had seen in the war. I mentioned earlier Henry Lee's eulogy where he said, first in war, first in peace, and first in the hearts of his countrymen. In that same address, Henry Lee said, the man designed by heaven to lead in the great political as well as military events which have distinguished the area of his life, the finger of an overruling providence pointing at Washington was neither mistaken nor unobserved. Divine providence raised up Washington to accomplish his plan and purpose in history. Washington himself acknowledged this. Writing in 1785, he said, I've only been an instrument in the hands of providence to effect a revolution which is interesting to the general liberties of mankind and to the emancipation of a country which may afford an asylum, if we are wise enough to pursue the paths which lead to virtue and happiness, to the oppressed and needy of the earth. There's a lot in that. But he recognized, God has used me. I'm in the hands of providence. He's raised me up to effect a revolution that is not only a benefit to America, but to the world at large, and most importantly, to the advance of God's purpose in the history of man. And the Earl of Buchan summarized that when he said, Washington was one of those whom the Almighty in successive ages has chosen or raised up to promote the ultimate designs of his goodness and mercy and the gradual amelioration of his creatures and the coming of his kingdom, which is here in heaven. God used Washington to elevate mankind and to advance the kingdom of God. That's why this is an indispensable man. This is why every American, every person in the world should learn about Washington. If they learn about him in light of truth and of what he said, they're going to see the goodness of God who wants to elevate men and overcome the effects of the sin of man and to advance the kingdom of God, his righteousness, peace, and joy. So it's more than a nice story. It's more than God doing miracles on our behalf. It's actually insight into God's plan and purpose for mankind. And so we must all come to know my hero, George Washington. Well, thank you very much.
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3: American Family News, I'm Rusty Pugh. The latest attack on the White House on Saturday, not long after the president announcing the U.S. nearing a peace deal with Iran. Alex Hogan at the White House with more.
4: Shortly after announcing progress on negotiations, gunfire rang out outside the White House last night. The White House says a man approached a security checkpoint, pulled a gun from his bag, and began firing at law enforcement. Secret Service members returned fire, striking that gunman, who later died at the hospital. A bystander was also shot. It's unclear if that person was shot by the attacker or by the Secret Service returning fire. Authorities have identified the shooter as 21-year-old Nasir Best. He was arrested in July of last year after attempting to enter a different White House checkpoint without authorization, saying he wanted to be arrested and claiming that he was Jesus Christ. This latest attack marks the third time in about a month that gunfire has rang out near the president.
3: The Justice Department's new anti-weaponization fund following President Trump's settlement with the IRS has divided opinions across all parties. Florida Congressman Byron Donalds gets into why this funding issue can't bleed into other pre-existing funding issues like DHS.
5: If you're now going to bring up issues around this fund or around the ballroom, and that's going to stop you from continuing from opening up the funding again for our ICE agents, for our Border Patrol agents, for our customs agents, then you've misplaced your priorities.
3: Chicago is the latest U.S. city to deal with a violent teen takeover. Sue Guzman reports.
6: Five Chicago police officers were hospitalized early Sunday morning after being struck by an 18-year-old driver during a teen takeover on the city's west side. Hundreds of minors had gathered to shut down the street when the driver hit the officers, eventually crashing into a squad car. The teen is in custody and the officers are in good condition. Last week, hundreds of officers were called to break up fights at a teen takeover in Long Branch, New Jersey. And officials in Seaside Heights, New Jersey are deploying a number of preventative measures this Memorial Day to try to keep the holiday violence free. Sue Guzman, Fox News.
3: The Texas Attorney General has sued a Texas solar panel company. Robert Thornton has more.
7: Attorney General Ken Paxton sued San Antonio-based CAM Solar for allegedly engaging in fraudulent and deceptive practices in its sale of solar panel systems. The company markets and sells such systems throughout the state. The lawsuit follows an investigation into CAM Solar and other solar panel companies, which was announced in April. The investigation was opened after the Office of Attorney General received over 100 consumer complaints. Larry Behrens of Power the Future.
8: People have found a lot of the promises that are told to them when they sign the dotted line don't come to fruition. So some of the common traps that we have seen, and that's one, is you'll save on your monthly bill, which is true. You are paying less for electricity, but if you're financing those solar panels, then it turns out to be kind of a wash.
7: Barron said some people pay for the panels up front.
8: If they pay a whole lot up front, they have seen some financial benefit in terms of lower electric bills, but most people who are in it for the federal subsidies are not paying everything up front. A lot of them are financing, and the benefits are weighed down quickly when they realize that their systems may not have been put in correctly, that they don't have recourse on the warranty, and that they are stuck with the system for multiple decades in terms of financing, no matter how the system does or doesn't work.
7: He went on to say that about 90% of the panels are made in China, and it's unknown as to what materials are being used.
3: It's been a cold and wet Memorial Day weekend for millions along the East Coast, but not for much longer. Jane Menar has the latest from Point Pleasant Beach, New Jersey.
9: The worst of the rain for the I-95 corridor has passed offshore, so things are looking up. But all of this cloud cover, the rain, everything's so damp, and those temperatures in the 50s, it has definitely kept things a little gloomier. Still expecting scattered showers in the south, but for the northeast, warming up, we'll see more dry time despite the cloud cover. For this unofficial kickoff to summer, although it doesn't feel like it, we are heading in the right direction. This week coming up, sunshine returns, and those temperatures are summer-like in the 70s and 80s.
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11: I want to talk to you for a few minutes about one of the most famous battles in world history. It took place in ancient Israel at a place called the Elah Valley. Two great armies met that day, the army of Israel and the army of the Philistines. We still talk about what happened in that valley. By the end of that day, a young boy would write his name on the pages of history. This is the story of David and Goliath. You can find it in your Bible in 1 Samuel 17. As the mist cleared from the valley, the men on both sides knew the time had come. Before this day was done, many soldiers would die. The soldiers of the army of Israel checked their weapons, made sure their uniforms were ready, and grabbed a quick bite of bread and cheese. Older soldiers took a swig of wine from the flask and then spit it out. They had the hardened look of men who knew what was to come. The younger ones were quiet. All the bragging, all the boasting, all the big talk of the night before was gone. Those young men, the new ones, they were too scared to tell jokes and too ashamed to admit their fear. As they looked across the Elah Valley, they saw on the other side the men whom they would soon meet in battle. The Israelites were on one slope, the Philistines on the other. In between was a valley, the Elah Valley. In the valley was a ravine. In the ravine was a wadi, a dry creek bed. Soon that valley would be a battlefield. Soon that valley would be littered with the bodies of soldiers who died. Before we go on, it will help to know that the Philistines had started this war. Somehow, the ragtag army of Hebrew farmers had defeated them just a few months earlier at the Battle of Michmash. It had been a stinging, humiliating defeat, and now the Philistines meant to pay them back with interest. When the word is given, the battle will begin. But the word is not given because a strange thing happens. The Philistines are not coming down the slope. They aren't coming. And at first, the men of Israel think maybe they've won by forfeit. But before they can celebrate, a sight unfolds before them, the likes of which they have never seen before. Something is moving down the slope. Something big. Something huge. It's like a tree, or maybe a mountain. Whatever it is, it's covered with glittering bronze. The thing got to the middle ground, near the ravine, and suddenly a shudder ran through the men of Israel. It's a man, the biggest man they've ever seen. 1 Samuel 17 describes him in detail. He stands 6 cubits and a span. Now, that doesn't mean anything to us, but if you convert it to our system of measurement, it means Goliath was 9 feet, 9 inches tall. He's clad from head to toe in armor. He wore a bronze helmet and a bronze coat of armor that weighed nearly 125 pounds. He wore bronze shin guards and had a bronze javelin slung over his back. His spear was like a weaver's beam, meaning it was a thick shaft of wood like a small log. The head of the spear had an iron point weighing 17 pounds. Ahead of him marched a soldier carrying a shield large enough to cover his entire body. Having gotten their attention, which he certainly did, this is what Goliath says. "Why do you come out and line up for battle? Am I not a Philistine? And are you not the servants of Saul? Choose a man and have him come down to me. If he's able to fight and kill me, we will become your subjects. But if I overcome him and kill him, you will become our subjects and serve us." Then the Philistine said, "This day I defy the ranks of Israel. Give me a man, and let us fight each other." Now, what Goliath proposes is the ancient tradition of single combat, a little game of one-on-one, winner-take-all, One man from your side, one from mine. He would represent the Philistines, and someone would represent the Israelites. They would fight in that valley to the death, and the army of the winner would win the entire battle. Now, this was a good plan. It saved time and potentially avoided useless bloodshed, but it only worked if someone accepted the challenge. You see, when Goliath says, "Am I not a Philistine?" 1 Samuel 17:8, the Hebrew text actually reads, "Am I not the Philistine?" Meaning, "I'm the baddest man the Philistines ever had. If you want to find out how bad I am, just come on down and fight me." Arrogance drips off every word. Now, what would you do? Would you go and fight Goliath? Maybe you're 5'8", 5'9", 5'10", tops. Okay, maybe you're 6 feet tall. You're 25 years old, a hardscrabble farmer from Hebron. You've got a wife and 3 kids back home. Would you go and fight Goliath? It would be suicide. At least, that's the way the men of Israel felt. Verse 11 says, Saul and all Israel were dismayed and terrified. Isn't it interesting? Not just that the men in general were terrified, that Saul himself, the great King Saul, the man who had led his people to victory earlier. What has happened since then? He has disobeyed the Lord's command. And because of that, well, you remember the story. What is this bleating of the sheep I hear in my ears? It was the Lord's way of reminding Saul he was not to take spoils from the battle. But he did. He gave in to his own people. They took spoils from the battle. And that's when Samuel said to Saul, to obey is better than sacrifice. And rebellion is like the sin of divination. In other words, Saul, you are God's man, but because you disobeyed, now you are going to be replaced, which means that the hand of God's blessing has been removed. And that is why the Bible says that when Goliath roared out his threats, even Saul was dismayed and terrified. And so the challenge went unmet. Goliath went back to his camp, but it was not over, not by a long shot. Verse 16 tells us that Goliath came out 40 days straight. Can you imagine that? 40 days in a row, twice a day, morning and evening. Here comes Goliath in the morning, and he leaves. Here comes Goliath in the evening, and he leaves. It's always the same thing. He would threaten, he would cajole, he would insult, he would curse, and still no one would answer the challenge. God's people were losing the battle before it even started. Said another way, at ground level, giants unglue us and we can't go on. The problem is not how big the giant is, it's how small he makes us feel. So small that we think we don't have a chance. Giants defeat us not because they're big, but because they make us feel small. Enter David, hero of the story. But when we meet him, he's not the hero. He's the grocery boy making a delivery. You see, David is tending the sheep at Bethlehem while his 3 older brothers are in the army. David's father, Jesse, wants to get a report from the battlefield, so he decides to send David on a mission to the battlefield with some food for his brothers. It's a hefty load, 5 pounds of roasted grain, 10 loaves of bread, 10 cheeses. It's 18 miles from Bethlehem to the Elah Valley. David runs all the way. He gets there just as Goliath is making his daily rounds for the 40th time. This is pretty old stuff by now. Verse 23, in fact, says that Goliath was spouting his usual defiance. He comes out, makes a few threats, curses the men of Israel, then goes back to his lines so he can toss off a couple of drinks at the officers' club. But this time, oh, this time, things will be different. David hasn't heard a thing about Goliath and his challenge. He's just excited to be on the battlefield and away from those sheep. So he asks, "What's going on? Why doesn't somebody take care of that loudmouth? He says it this way, verse 26. Who is this uncircumcised Philistine that he should defy the armies of the living God? Wait a minute. Did you get that? The armies of the living God, not the armies of Saul or the armies of Israel. That makes all the difference in the world. The soldiers, the rest of them, they're saying, do you see that guy? Do you hear him? He's like a mountain out there. David, you wouldn't last 5 seconds. Don't you see him? Yes, David sees him, but he also sees something else that nobody in the army of Israel had seen. David saw that Goliath was not only defying Israel, he was defying Israel's God. David, you see, looks at life differently. David in himself and by himself and in his own power, he's no match for Goliath. But when that uncircumcised Philistine took on God, he got in over his head. This is not braggadocio or big talk. No, it's entirely different. This is a man who sees Goliath from above. It's like looking down at Shaquille O'Neal from the top of the Empire State Building. At ground level, you look up at him. But from the top floor, you need binoculars to find him. It's all a matter of perspective. David's screen was filled with God, and therefore everything else was whittled down to proper size. He saw Goliath, but he also saw God, and that made all the difference. You see, when God is in his right place, Goliath shrinks down to the proper size. When Goliath replaces God, you'll run away in terror every time. So, word comes to Saul that at last a man has been found. When Saul finds out it's David, he can't believe it. David, in his eyes, is just a kid, which in fact is what he was. He was just a young man. No chance, underline that, friends, no chance in the world he could beat Goliath. So Saul tells David, you're only a boy. And he has been a fighting man from his youth. David's answer is classic. Your servant has killed both the lion and the bear. This uncircumcised Philistine will be like one of them because he has defied the armies of the living God. The Lord who delivered me from the paw of the lion and the paw of the bear will deliver me from the hand of this Philistine. Behind these brave words lies an important truth. Every giant in your path is also in God's path if you are going in God's direction. If you're in the will of God, that is, if you're obeying God, following God, and doing what God wants. If you're in the will of God, the giants who fight against you are actually fighting God. By the way, friends, that's why God sends giants in our path on a regular basis. First, to see if we will run or fight. Second, to allow us an opportunity to honor our God. So off he goes into battle with his staff and sling. As he heads down the slope, he pauses at the creek bed to pick up 5 smooth stones. We've tended to romanticize this part of the story, but the sling in David's day was a deadly weapon, like an early version of the Israeli Uzi. And David's got a 5-round clip. Those stones, you see, were not necessarily pebbles or small rocks. They could be, if you can believe this, as large as a baseball. They would leave the sling at speeds approaching 100 miles per hour, which means when the stone hits its mark, something bad is about to happen. Now, by this time, David is coming near Goliath. Behind him, the whole army is watching. Go get him, David. You can do it. We're with you. As he walked, Goliath got bigger and bigger and bigger. On the other side, somebody spots David, and the Philistines start laughing. Another fellow starts taking bets on how long it will take Goliath to break him in two. But before they could fight, there was one more thing they had to do. In single combat, the fighters would first yell at each other, kind of an Old Testament version of trash talking. So Goliath says to David, "Come on over here, son, and I'm going to feed you to the birds and the animals." David answers back in verses 45 through 47. This is one of the greatest statements in the Bible. Quote, "You come against me with sword and spear and javelin, but I come against you in the name of the Lord Almighty, the God of the armies of Israel, whom you have defied. This day the Lord will hand you over to me, and I'll strike you down and cut off your head. Today I will give the carcasses of the Philistine army to the birds of the air and the beasts of the earth, and the whole world will know that there is a God in Israel. All those gathered here will know that it is not by sword or spear that the Lord saves, for the battle is the Lord's, and he will give all of you into our hands." Now, here's the point. Don't tell God how big your giants are. Tell your giants how big your God is. David is saying, "I come to you in the name of all that my God is. Watch out, Goliath. My God is bigger than you, and he's going to lay your body down." With that, David suddenly starts to run. As he runs, he puts a stone in his sling and cocks his arm. He's like Patrick Mahomes on a rollout. Run, load, fire, all in one quick motion. The stone hurtled through the air, and it came in right between the eyes and lodged in Goliath's forehead. He never knew what hit him. Such a thing had never entered his mind before. One moment, he's watching David run. The next, everything goes black. And with a mighty crash, he falls to the ground, stoned out of his mind. Verse 50 emphasizes how it happened. "So David triumphed over the Philistine with a sling and a stone. Without a sword in his hand, he struck down the Philistine and killed him." Oh, one other little detail here. David had promised to cut off his head, but he didn't have a sword. So he grabs Goliath's sword and starts hacking away. Meanwhile, the soldiers on both sides cannot believe what they have just seen. From the north end of the valley, the men of Israel are cheering, whooping, hollering. One grizzled old sergeant says, "Let's go get them, boys." On the other side, sheer panic. Here come the Israelis. There go the Philistines. It was a slaughter. The road back to Gath was littered with dead Philistines. Then the Jews went back to the battlefield and plundered their tents. It was the most one-sided duel in history and Israel's greatest military victory, all because one man saw life from God's perspective. A whole nation saved, revived, and energized because a young shepherd boy from Bethlehem dared to see life from the top down. David arrived early in the morning, a grocery boy. By sundown, he's a national hero. For that one act of bravery, he was enshrined forever in history. Never again would he be overlooked. Never again would he be taken for granted. Now, I want to ask and answer two questions and then raise a third, and we'll be through. Number one, what would qualify as a giant today? For most of us, the greatest giants are the ones we face on the inside. The giants of doubt, unbelief, fear, anger, greed, sloth, gluttony, envy, despair, discouragement, self-condemnation, fear of failure, critical spirit, and uncontrolled lust. Usually, those inner giants defeat us much faster than any giant we face on the outside. It's in the mind where the battle of David versus Goliath must be fought and won every single day. Question two, Why does God put giants in our path? Primarily because soldiers grow up on the battlefield, and we will never grow up until we dare to go out and face Goliath head on. There is nothing like war to turn a boy into a man. As long as we run when the giant rears his ugly head, we'll have to face him tomorrow and the day after tomorrow and the day after that. He won't go away until we stand up and fight him. As long as we cower in the rocks instead of going down into the valley to face the giant in our path, we can never become all that God intends us to be. Let me wrap up by asking what seems like a strange question. At what point did Goliath die? When did David kill him? And you say, when the stone hit his forehead. No, not really. Or you say, when David cut his head off. No, not even then. Go back a little bit. Was it when he picked up the 5 smooth stones? No, not exactly. Was it when he told Goliath what he was going to do? No, but you're close. 1 Samuel 17:40 tells us that after David picked up the 5 smooth stones, he approached the Philistine. When he took that first step, Goliath was a dead man. He just didn't know it yet. David won the victory with that first step. The rest is history. David possessed Goliath's head while it was still attached to his shoulders. Goliath never had a chance. He was just a paper giant. Many years ago, I heard a definition of faith that has never left me. Faith is belief plus unbelief and acting on the belief part. Did David know something the other men of Israel didn't know? No, he didn't. They also knew God was great and mighty and powerful. They knew he was the Lord of hosts. It wasn't a matter of knowledge. Any of them could have killed Goliath if they had been willing to take that first step in the name of the Lord. Now, apply this truth to your own life. What giants stand in your way today? Name them. Write them down. Think about how the giants of circumstance and opposition have combined to keep you enslaved almost to the brink of despair. How much longer will you hide in the rocks of fear? When are you going to step out into the valley and face the giant eyeball to eyeball? Sooner or later, you got to peek over the top of the ridge, look into the valley, and take that first step forward. It won't be easy, and there are no guarantees. But you'll never know until you take your heart in your hands and step forward by faith. You take that first step, not because you think you can do it, but because you know you can't. Therefore, you know that if the giant is defeated, it is because God has done it through you. This story is in the Bible because there are still giants in the land, and God is looking for some Davids who will grab 5 smooth stones and step into the valley. On behalf of all of us at American Family Radio, I wish you and yours a safe and happy Memorial Day.
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1: 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Okay, here's an assignment for you, if you will. I want you to take some time and think about a getaway that gives you a chance to get together with other people of faith, deepen your walk with God, and make new friends, all while enjoying the Creation Museum and the Ark Encounter in Kentucky. I'm talking about joining AFA at the Ark, October 29th and 30th. This is a great opportunity to break away from the grind of everyday life and draw closer to God through special presentations from Patricia Engler and Brian Osborne of Answers in Genesis. It also includes entrance to the Creation Museum on Thursday and the Ark Encounter on Friday.
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15: 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My favorite day of the week. David and Tim have been working on getting some good news for you. David Barton and Tim Barton. I'm Rick Green. I get to just listen and hear all the good news and be the ping pong guy that bounces back and forth between them. We're going to have a great time today, folks. 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And as you're going into the weekend, make sure that you share the program with friends and family. They need some good news this weekend as well. You can do that if you're on a podcast app. Just click that share button and send it off to folks either by text or email or however you prefer to do that. Or you can just send out email links as well. Appreciate it. All right, guys, let's jump into some good news. David, get us started, man.
16: Well, this is something that comes out of the U.S. Supreme Court. It's one of their recent decisions, but the downstream effect is fairly substantial. We've seen what has happened, that Trump and has been working very actively to shut down states who are giving driver's licenses out to illegals, especially trucking licenses, et cetera. What you have is that federal transportation, there has been a federal rule that says the states cannot do anything that hinders the routes or rate controls or service equipment or delivery of things on federal highways. States don't get to regulate that. And so what that had meant was that trucking companies that send trucks down the highway, if there are accidents, you can't necessarily sue that trucking company and go after that trucking company for that accident, because that impedes the flow of goods and services down a federal highway. Well, the Supreme Court came in and said, no, you can't have accidents happening, particularly now with so many drivers who do not speak English at all, so many drivers who have illegal licenses or licenses issued by a state for which a driver did not go through any truck school whatsoever. And you have all these wrecks and all these accidents. As a matter of fact, in the last 15 years, accidents, deaths from 18-wheelers have jumped 50% just in the last 15 years. That's another consequence of illegal immigration, where the California and several states are just issuing licenses to whoever wants them, and they don't check, they don't make sure you've gone through a truck course or anything else. And so the court has come down and said, no, you can hold these companies liable. Well, interestingly, after that ruling came out, these companies started releasing tons of these illegal drivers, because now they're going to have to pay out of their pocketbook if these drivers do something that injures someone or kills someone or damages or whatever. And, you know, there always should have been that type of liability. I'm not a trial lawyer supporter. I recognize that trial lawyers have a role. I hate it when they go after money first and look for cases and drum up stuff just to get the money. But you've got to have trial lawyers that will defend the laws and defend the rights of individuals who get harmed and hurt. I just hate the fact, I like what Abraham Lincoln said, that no, it's immoral for a lawyer to take a percentage of a case. You should do it on a set fee. You get paid a certain amount an hour. And he says, if Abraham Lincoln talked about, if you take a percentage, then you're going to look for all these cases and create all these situations to try to make the rate go higher and the damage be greater so that you can get a greater fee. And he just talked about how immoral that was. And that's the biggest problem I have with trial attorneys, is the percentage kind of way they go at it rather than their set fee. But nonetheless, you've got to have trial attorneys. But this will shut it down, man. This is going to let trial attorneys go after trucking companies all over the nation where they have irresponsible drivers or they've been protecting drivers. They have all these deaths that are occurring and nothing can be done. And it was pointed out that in the article, they point out here and said that New York and California are the two largest blue states in America, and they hand out commercial driver's licenses. And on the license, it says no name given. So the license, when you get pulled over, it says no name given. They're actually giving out licenses with nobody's name on it, and they're giving it out to illegal aliens. And so what happened was, as Trump has started enforcing, you know, illegals are not supposed to be doing this, they just set up a checkpoint in Oklahoma, and in 3 days, they pulled 130 illegal truck drivers off the road on the random truck stop just over 3 days. So there are so many trucks out there, so many folks who don't read the signs, don't know what the signs say. They don't understand English. The Sikhs, and that's a group out of India, but the Sikh Indians have more than 12,000 trucking companies in the U.S. They make up 20% of all truck drivers in Canada and the U.S. There's an estimated 150,000 Sikh truck drivers, and most of them don't have visas. They don't even have reason to be here. So I love the fact that the Supreme Court is starting to hold things accountable and not giving this blanket protection for people who are doing bad things and not being held accountable for it.
17: Those numbers, David, are that is staggering. I mean, I'm assuming most of those 12,000 are, you know, small. They may be solo drivers or whatever, but I guess based on the numbers, that'd be an average of 10 drivers for each of those if they've got 150,000 Sikh truck drivers. I had no idea. I mean, I've been seeing some of the accidents, some of the deaths, some of the, you know, terrible fatalities that have happened because of this, but it had no idea the numbers were that staggering. So good to see some movement in the right direction. All right, Tim, your first piece of good news today.
18: Well, this one is going to the Department of Justice. They have just created a $1.7 billion fund for victims of weaponization. Now, I wonder where the weaponization occurred, who it occurred under. Like, what are we talking about here? Well, actually, I'll even back up. Where did this $1.7 billion come from? So to start off, the article highlights that President Trump had a lawsuit against the IRS after an IRS contractor leaked the president's tax returns. And President Trump brought a lawsuit, rightfully so. Guys, it's amazing where some of the leaking is coming from with some of the things from the Supreme Court, where presumably you have some of these clerks for some of these liberal justices that have leaked a few releases before the Supreme Court made a decision to put pressure in certain ways. It led to Supreme Court justices being doxxed, et cetera. Well, the IRS, in the midst of, it seems like it's almost often or almost always liberals and Democrats leaking things about conservatives, not to digress, but President Trump and some of his family, their organization, they brought the lawsuit because they were all included in some of this tax return. But President Trump agreed with the DOJ to drop the lawsuit. However, the condition of dropping the lawsuit is that they had to open up a fund. And so instead of him getting paid money, he said, we'll drop it if you agree to bring money and help other people that have been victimized by the government doing wrong and illegal things. They agreed to these conditions. And actually, Attorney General Todd Blanche released a statement. He said the machinery of government should never be weaponized against any American. And it is this department's intention to make right the wrongs that were previously done while ensuring this never happens again. As part of this settlement, we are setting up a lawful process for victims of lawfare and weaponization to be heard and seek redress. So first of all, if there's anybody out there that had to deal with some really awful consequences from the weaponization of government over the last so many years, there's now something set up where you can go and you can file a grievance and hopefully you can find some help in the midst of that. A document released by the DOJ says within 60 days of May 18th, the government will provide the Treasury Department with necessary forms and documentation to direct $1.7 billion to an account that will solely be used for anti-weaponization funds. Skipping down the article, I'm continuing to read. The DOJ document cites a settlement with Trump versus the Internal Revenue Service and it gives some details on it. The article closes on May 18th. A spokesperson for Trump's legal team acknowledged and told the news, the focus is squarely for the benefit of the American people, and saying that Trump will continue to fight to hold those who wrong Americans and America accountable. So guys, it is really good news that certainly President Trump was going to find some level of justice for the crazy political, politically motivated and targeted illegal activity against him and his family. But what is big picture great is instead of President Trump having to navigate, what am I going to do with this money coming in? Because when you're a political leader, that can be a challenge. You can put it maybe in a pact or donate it to a nonprofit. There can be things happen. But the fact he says, nope, I want to take money and I want to help American people that have been victimized, arguably very similar to what he was, what he had to endure during the Biden administration, being targeted, having to deal with so many indictments and legal challenges and court cases, et cetera. He says, I want to help other people. That is really good news that there are becoming more ways and avenues for people that have been wronged to find some justice and, in some cases, some recompense for the wrong that was done them in some financial means. So overall, this is really good news.
16: Yeah, that is great news on the weaponization. But one little thing I saw, I was reading an article and this came up, and it's a little different in the number. They reported the actual amount is $1.776 billion. So his 1776 is back in there again, just as he was doing earlier for, you know, for tax stuff and for new accounts, whatever. So he's back to that 1776 number, which is great.
17: Well, it's you know, all of these things help with, again, that restoration of faith in the institutions and that there will be justice in these things. I think maybe next week we're going to get Jeremy Dice on from First Liberty talking about some of the things that have been uncovered about what you're talking about, Tim, and just some of the insanity that where they went after good people for, you know, doing good things. Let's take a quick break here. We'll be right back. We've got more good news when we return. 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
17: 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Good News Friday, and we'll have a few more stories today, but you can always go to our website at wallbuilders.show and get any of the Friday programs the last few weeks and months and share that good news with your friends and family as well. Tossing it back to David, what's our next piece of good news, sir?
16: Well, it comes out of Washington State, specifically out of Seattle. They are in the process of trying to declare a state of emergency. They've got some really serious stuff going on here. And I'm looking at their website, the Seattle.gov website, and what it relates to is that, and you know, guys, we talked about how it used to be LGBTQIA+. Before that, it was three letters. Then it went to five letters. Then it went to several letters plus. And then we did something a week or two ago where that now in Europe they've got 26 letters on this thing. Well, they apparently officially in Seattle. Let me see if I can count this. 1, 2, 3, 4, 5, 6, 7, 8, 9, 10. This is the 10 letter. So they've shortened it down from 26 letters to 10. But deals with 2SLGBTQIA+ persons. And there are so many that are fleeing Texas and moving to Seattle that they feel like they just got to do something for these poor, persecuted people that are having to flee such a terrible state as Texas. And so they're declaring a state of emergency up in Seattle to be able to handle all these people coming out of Texas, because Texas is now so conservative that it's not friendly to all these people anymore. So it's good news to me that Texas is going back to some traditional morals in so many ways. It's hilarious to me that this is a state of emergency for Seattle. And it's also funny that they're now to a 10-letter acronym for whatever this group is.
17: 10-letter acronym.
18: Well, guys, it strikes me that maybe like Mondami, when he came in and had all these ideas for all the free things and then realized, oh, those costs money? Oh, taxing the rich and telling them they're not welcome here and they leave and we lose their tax revenue? Oh, none of this is good. So, Dad, in the midst of this idea that maybe some level of sanity is restoring to Texas and maybe we're not quite as woke as it felt like a couple of years ago, all of that could possibly be true. But I also feel like that just like you have Mondami in New York City, you have Mayor Katie Wilson in Seattle, who is another one of these crazy woke people. And it seems like that it's not a far-fetched thought in my mind to think, you know what? Maybe she's having some problems. And she goes, what do? State of emergency. We need help. And how are we going to find the help? Well, you got to have somebody that's been victimized that you can use that narrative and that story, et cetera. So I'm not even sure how much the population of Seattle has grown, because what I know from a lot of conservatives and others is there's an awful lot of people that have left a lot of those liberal areas, including Seattle. So the idea that Seattle has grown in population and the population they've grown in has been from whatever this alphabet and now numeric alphabet soup, I am skeptical of all of it. It seems like it's a more likely answer that this is a little bit of a power grab, a struggle to financially make ends meet, among other things. Now, there it could be that they have become the new safe haven for all of this numeric alphabet soup. I'm just a little skeptical of what really is going on. Either way, though, it does seem to bode well that they're acknowledging that many people are leaving what apparently would be these conservative states. And if you want to go experiment with socialism, man, take all your friends that support socialism and y'all do it together. I am fully supportive of that. Just don't ask us to bail you out when it fails.
16: Hey, Tim, this is so weird. I looked up and from 22 to 23, Seattle grew by 6,000 people. 23 to 24 grew by 18,000 people. 24 to 25, it grew by 19,000 people. It actually is a city that's experiencing growth, which is so weird since some of you are moving out of the state of Seattle. So maybe it's all the other people in all these other states like Texas moving in that's causing their growth. Who knows?
18: Well, let me also point out, you had an open border under President Biden. And when they're having the count of the numbers, it very well could also be because they're a sanctuary city, among other things. And again, all this to say that I'm not convinced that the growth they're experiencing is because of the people from this numeric alphabet soup. However, okay, they have apparently grown, but I feel like it's probably more like California. California has not grown, but the people that have been moving in, it hasn't been liberals and conservatives that were wanting to move to the bastion of California. It's largely been illegal migrants that have added to their population as people have left, to keep it from dipping as much as it probably logically would. Anyway, not to digress, that is fascinating that they actually have grown in numbers. Maybe we should let our friends with ICE know to go check out Seattle. just see what's going on. I'm just curious.
17: Well, this will digress a little bit, but this is one of the reasons I'm so adamant about a constitutional amendment clarifying that only legal citizens should be counted in the census for purposes of apportionment. Because, you know, those numbers you're talking about, Tim, that helps them. If the census continues to be done like it was done in 2020, at least, they're going to hold on to their congressional seats. Now, clearly, Trump is against that. And hopefully the 2030 one will be corrected. But I still think they could do it mid decade. You know, there's nothing in the Constitution that prevents them from doing the census more often. It just says within every 10 years. So it needs to be corrected. That's a big one. We tried to get the White House to do that. They actually debated it internally and just came down to, we're already doing too many other big things. That one we're probably not going to tackle. But anyway, all that to say, that's one that's going to have to be fixed with an amendment at some point. I think most people are for that. They don't want illegals to be counted in the apportionment unless they're running for office and they want to be able to count them in a liberal area. Anyway, I digressed. Okay, David, what's your next piece of good news?
16: This has to do with something that we've talked about.
18: Hey, just real quick, whose piece of good news was that last one?
17: Oops, were you commenting on David's? And I left the ping pong ball on the wrong side of the table. Yep, I gave the serve.
18: I mean...
17: Yep, handed the serve off to somebody that had already served.
16: He commented so much, we all thought it was his. He commented so much, we thought it was his article. Rick, give it to me.
17: The producer has to turn off David's mic so that Tim gets his turn. Yeah.
18: All right. Well, this headline says DHS waives dozens of laws to fast track border barriers near Big Ben. And guys, all of us have spent some

0: public land, historic preservation, and administrative laws to expedite construction of barriers and roads in the Big Bend sector. Now, for the average American listening, you're going, wait a second. They're waiving all of these things that seems like that could be a good deal, right? Because what's the environmental impact and public lands and historic preservation and administrative laws? But when you understand part of what happens with a swamp, it would be one thing if you showed up and said, hey, next month we're doing this, you know, do your research, we got to be done. But when people come back and they're like, well, hang on a second, we can't do all these at the same time. We have to do them one at a time, and it's going to take like 6 months for each one of these, and there's dozens of them. This is part of how the game is played at times, where people try to slow roll things to wait until that president's out of office and there's a new president that comes in, hopefully with a different agenda, and then they don't have to do these things. The great news is that under President Trump, they said, yeah, we're not playing your game. If you're saying all of that, we're just going to say, boop, we're not doing any of those laws and regulations. We're going to bypass that for public necessity, public good. And also, just to remind everybody, there's about 2,000 miles on the southern border between Mexico and the U.S., and there are hundreds and hundreds and hundreds and hundreds and hundreds of miles where there's not a border wall. And this is part of what Trump is trying to do to make sure, hey, we need to navigate and have specific gates where people can come in and not it being wide open. Well, Big Bend is one of the places where a lot of people have been able to illegally enter. The article points out that just during the Biden administration, there was about 90,000 people that came through Big Bend and that law enforcement encountered. So this doesn't include all the ones they didn't. But law enforcement during that time seized 87,000 pounds of marijuana, 867 pounds of cocaine, 1,100 pounds of methamphetamine, 12 pounds of heroin, 94 pounds of fentanyl, etc. And this is one of the things that President Trump has noted he wants to secure the border for, is to make sure that it's not a free access highway for more drugs to come in that are going to hurt and kill Americans. So lots of reasons for this. But guys, the good news is there's more border wall going up, and it's going up in a beautiful location. It kind of makes me think, once the wall's up, I want to go back to Big Bend, and I want to just kind of hang out and see it and maybe take pictures in front of the new wall. Either way, this is good news. There is more wall going up to try to eliminate some of the drug trafficking, drug smuggling, et cetera, that's been happening on the southern border.
1: I thought for sure you were going to say it's the wall's going up in a beautiful place, so it's going to be a big, beautiful wall. I was waiting for that, Tim. I just knew that was going to be part of the story. All right, David, it might be our last piece. We'll see how fast this one is. Go ahead.
2: I got to put a piece of trivia in. Tim talked about the Texas border with Mexico there on the Rio Grande. It is 1,254 miles long. I just checked. The only state wider than 1,254 miles is Alaska. So every single state in the United States is narrower than just our border, our southern part of the border with Mexico. And that doesn't count the rest of the border we've got. So that's a Texas factoid that we just got to be proud of again. Again, Texas number one. Okay. So made the point on the news. This story deals with the UN. And the UN has what's called the Global Compact on Migration. I don't know if you guys have ever heard of that. I don't know much about it. It has been a binding force for several years now. The U.S. has participated in that. Our Democrat presidents have kept it in it. We've talked about how that in Europe, particularly, there is falling birth rates. The fertility rate you need in a nation is 2.1. In other words, every couple needs to have 2.1 children if it's going to have zero growth in that nation. Well, if you get into Italy, it's like 1.1. So Italy is a declining population. Every European nation is in that 1.1 to 1.4 range, but you've had the Muslim populations at about 6.2 to 6.8. So Europe is becoming Islamic simply because of birth rates. The falling birth rate in Western Europe versus the 5 to 6 times more with the Muslims coming in. And so what had happened is the UN calls this replacement migration. As it turns out, for years, they've been advocating open borders for America and everybody else because in order to replace the falling Western population, and by the way, America is below the 2-1 level as well. America would have a falling birth rate if it were not for all the people who come into America. So we're not producing enough children to even maintain our own population. But nonetheless, President Trump said, we're

0: leaving that pact. We're out of that. We're not part of that global pact anymore. I didn't even know it existed, but we've been enforcing it and been, that's part of why we've had open borders, is this UN kind of pact. And so the State Department, Marco Rubio came out really strong on this, said no way. He emphasized the disasters caused by previous administrations' pro-mass immigration policies, which, quote, threatened the cohesion of our societies and the future of our peoples, end quote. He pointed out rampant crime, a deadly drug overdose crisis, high native-born unemployment, a housing crisis, rigged elections. These are all the things that were part of this Biden-Harris open border catastrophe as part of this UN mass migration. So they have UN's particularly taken the position that there are no borders, and particularly because Western countries are having falling population, you've got to have open borders so that you can have enough population to keep the economy going, et cetera. I didn't even know it was out there, but I'm glad to President Trump that he got us out of that. That's not a pact we should be part of. That's how you lose your culture in a heartbeat, is to bring in people who do not agree with it, don't want to be part of it. Scripture says in Amos 3:3, how can two people walk unless they agree with each other? And we need people coming into America who agree with our beliefs, agree with our philosophy, who want to maintain the greatness we've had. Otherwise, we will no longer be a great nation. We'll be what Europe is facing right now, particularly France, Great Britain, Spain, Italy, and others who have lost their cultures.
1: Yeah, just restoring that common sense that you wouldn't want people coming in unless they wanted to assimilate, wanted to be a part of our values, wanted to actually be good Americans, not change America into the horrible places that they typically come from. So that's we got a lot of work to do to change that one, but glad to see that we're making some progress. More good news, of course, next Friday. And again, the website's wallbuilders.com and wallbuilders.show. Everybody have a fantastic weekend. Thank you so much for listening to The Wall Builder Show.

0: When Israel crossed the Jordan River into the Promised Land, God commanded 12 stones to be raised on the riverbank. Those stones were a declaration to every generation that the hand of the Lord is mighty. Indeed, the need to memorialize is as old as Scripture itself. We still set stones to mark graves and erect monuments, to stand as a solemn witness to the great things that have been done. Friends, remembering the past is key to understanding the future. As we study the Bible, we discover that the same God who brought Israel through the Jordan also promised to send His Son back to this earth. As you honor the fallen this weekend, don't forget to also watch the horizon. This is Tim Moore wishing you a wonderful Memorial Day weekend and Godspeed.
1: To hear more hope for the future for those who put their faith in Jesus Christ and understand God's prophetic warning to those who don't know Him, visit our website at christinprophecy.org.
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4: American Family News, I'm Rusty Pugh. Ukraine's president says four people have died and hundreds injured after a Russian missile and drone attack. Stephanie Bennett reporting in London.
5: Russia targeting locations across the country, but mainly hitting in Kyiv. Roughly 30 residential buildings were damaged, including schools, one of the capital's oldest food markets, the Chernobyl Museum, a water supply facility, and National Art Museum. Ukrainian officials say Russia fired 90 missiles and around 600 drones. Zelensky said Russia also used the hypersonic Oreshnik ballistic missile on a city 50 miles south of the capital. Now, Zelensky, he wrote on X earlier today, in part, quote, "We are doing our best to achieve peace and protect people, everything. It is important that Ukraine is not alone. Decisions are needed from the United States, from Europe, and others to make that old Oreshnik in Moscow finally utter the word peace."
4: Representatives Mike Lawler and Josh Gottheimer joining forces to bring out a new bipartisan resolution in an effort to crack down on anti-Semitism within politics. Representative Lawler speaking to both Democrats and Republicans on the rise of anti-Semitism.
6: To say to both parties, we have to police our own. We cannot allow this. We cannot support candidates who engage in rank, vile anti-Semitism.
4: Police in Grayson, Georgia, about 36 miles northeast of Atlanta, say a woman was found shot to death in a home. Fox 5 Atlanta's Tara Jabor reports one person is in custody.
7: A quiet neighborhood in Grayson turned into an active crime scene on Sunday afternoon. Police say they are investigating a domestic homicide. On Sunday afternoon, we saw investigators taking large bags out of the home. We also saw a white car being towed away from the house. As police left the scene, we saw a group of people praying outside the home. Neighbors and police say that this is a quiet neighborhood that normally doesn't have any trouble. Police say this homicide is an isolated incident. They say right now there is no threat to the public.
8: Reporting in Grayson, Tara Jabor, Fox News.
4: The Senate is delaying a vote on a budget reconciliation bill for ICE and CBP funding as Senate Republicans fight over $1.8 billion fund to compensate President Trump's allies who believe they were targeted by the Biden administration. Tennessee Republican Senator Bill Hagerty claims the fund is needed.
9: The funds are not for President Trump or his family. They're not for me. What they're for are people who have actually suffered monetary consequences, and that has been very real.
4: An advocacy group has filed suit against the Trump administration over its decision to reinstate a near ban on abortions for veterans and their family members.
10: The federal lawsuit is from Minority Veterans of America. Attorneys for the organization say the rule finalized by the U.S. Department of Veterans Affairs on December 31st takes away limited abortion access that was crucial for the health, autonomy, and equality of veterans and their family members. According to the attorneys, the VA adopted the change without citing medical evidence or other justifications, violating the Administrative Procedures Act that governs federal rulemaking. But Carol Tobias of National Right to Life says the VA did not include abortion until the Biden administration.
11: There was an act in 1992 that created basically the healthcare system for the veterans. And abortion was not covered in that program back at that time. It was only until just recently, 2025, when President Biden changed the rules so that the Veterans Affairs system could start doing abortions. President Trump brought that back, saying, you know, that was a Biden-era rule, but we're going to go back to the original language, mm-hmm. no abortions funded by the VA. So I think this was just a great move by on the part of the president, the administration, and it's disappointing that they would find some veterans that are willing to fight that, because historically we have not paid for abortions through the VA.
10: I'm Chris Woodward.
4: And investigators are combing through a New York City shipyard, trying to find the cause of a fire and explosion that killed one person and injured more than 30 firefighters. More news online at AFN.net and on the AFN mobile app. I'm Rusty Pugh.
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0: Don't worry about anything but in everything by prayer and petition. With thanksgiving, let your requests be made known to God. And the peace of God, which passes all understanding, shall keep your hearts and minds through Christ Jesus. Philippians chapter 4, verses 6 and 7. Thanks for joining us today. This is the Hour of Intercession. I'm Pastor Joseph Parker. We invite you to look with us to begin with in the book of Hebrews, Hebrews chapter 1, beginning at verse 1. God, who at various times and in various ways spoke in time past to the fathers by the prophets, has in these last days spoken to us by his Son, whom he has appointed heir of all things, through whom also he made the worlds, who being the brightness of his glory and the express image of his person, and upholding all things by the word of his power, when he had by himself purged our sins, sat down at the right hand of the majesty on high, having become so much better than the angels, as he has by inheritance obtained a more excellent name than they. For to which of the angels did he ever say, "You are my son, today I have begotten you"? And again, "I will be to him a father, and he shall be to me a son." But when he again brings the firstborn into the world, he says, "Let all the angels of God worship him." And of the angels, he says, "Who makes his angels spirits and his ministers a flame of fire." But to the Son, he says, "Your throne, O God, is forever and ever. A scepter of righteousness is the scepter of your kingdom. You have loved righteousness and hated lawlessness. Therefore, God, your God, has anointed you with the oil of gladness more than your companions. And you, Lord, in the beginning laid the foundation of the earth, and the heavens are the work of your hands. They will perish, but you remain, and they will all grow old like a garment. Like a cloak, you will fold them up, and they will be changed. But you are the same, and your years will not fail." But to which of the angels has he ever said, "Sit at my right hand till I make your enemies your footstool"? Are they not all ministering spirits sent forth to minister for those who will inherit salvation? All of Hebrews chapter 1. Lord, thank you for your goodness, your grace. Thank you for your mercy. Thank you for the privilege of knowing you. Thank you for the privilege of being a part of your family, the family of God, the church of the Lord Jesus Christ. Thank you for your Holy Spirit who guides us, empowers us, anoints us, and does so many other things. Thank you for the ministry of angels that are actively working in the world, helping to do the work of the building of your kingdom as you've called them to do. And Lord, thank you for the privilege we have of being a part of your grand, wonderful plan in this world. Father, anoint us afresh with the Spirit of grace. Empower us to be people that are passionately running after you, seeking you every day, listening for your voice through your word and your spirit, and seeking to be faithful hearers and doers of your word. We thank you and we praise you. In Jesus' name we do pray. Amen. Thank you for listening to the Hour of Intercession. Isaac Jackson is our producer. He's going to lead us in prayer at this time.
1: Heavenly Father, thank you so much for these moments. And Heavenly Father, how awesome is your glory? How beautiful are your plans and your ways? And Heavenly Father, thank you so much that you would love us while we were still sinners, while we were still rebelling against you. And Heavenly Father, thank you so much for what you have in store for us today. I pray that we'd be open and receptive to what you're calling us to do, that you'd remind us of anything that we've been ignoring, that we'd open our ears, and that we'd be strengthened by your boldness, by your strength, and that we'd set our minds to following you. Thank you so much. I just pray that we'd have a beautiful time seeking your presence right now. In your holy name, amen.
0: Amen. Amen. Thank you, Isaac. And thank you again for listening to the Hour of Intercession. As we often do, I want to take time to share an article from the AFA Stand that we wrote entitled God's Word, 3 Chapters a Day. And let me remind you, too, that remember that a big part of the Christian life is simply listening. You listen to God as we read and study the Word of God, we're listening to God. But also, during times of prayer, we're also to be in a listening mode. And just sometimes as you're going through the day, sometimes the Holy Spirit will speak to you then as well. But every believer is called to a lifestyle of listening. And remember, so getting into the Word of God is one of the great ways whereby we can do a lot of listening to the Word of God and the Spirit of God. Again, the title of this article, God's Word, 3 chapters a day. Psalm 119, verse 105, your word is a lamp to my feet and a light to my path. And then Hebrews chapter 4, verse 12, for the word of God is quick and powerful and sharper than any two-edged sword, piercing even to the dividing asunder of soul and spirit and of the joints and marrow, and is a discerner of the thoughts and intents of the heart. Again, Hebrews 4, 12. Practicing daily spiritual habits are necessary in our daily walk with the Lord. Why is this true? Because followers of Christ are to be passionately faithful. In life, we form habits to help us consistently do things that are important to us, habits that help us accomplish the goals we believe are critical to our lives. I regularly encourage believers to set a goal of reading at least 3 chapters in God's Word every day. This habit is one of the most important to establish in our lives. Why 3 chapters and why every day? Well, if a believer reads 3 chapters in the Word of God each day, that can be a basic spiritual meal for him or her. It might be that you read the same chapter 3 times, or you may read 3 different chapters. Doing either is fruitful and wise. How is this helpful? Well, the Word of God is Jesus, and Jesus is the Word of God. So when you're reading the Word of God, It's one-on-one time talking and spending time with the Lord Jesus Christ himself. It's your daily appointment time with him. The Lord Jesus will spend as much time with you as you will spend with him in his word. It's important for us to read the word of God every day. Just as our bodies need physical food every day, so too we must feed our spirits daily as well. God's word is food for our spirits like physical food is food for our physical bodies. Feeding your physical body every day can help you to be strong, vibrant, and healthy. Feeding your spirit the word of God daily can help you to be strong, vibrant, and spiritually healthy. Now, if a man or woman only ate a small snack once every other day, very soon he or she would grow physically weak. Likewise, when a believer only reads a verse or two from the word of God every day or every other day, he or she will become spiritually weak. Sadly, it appears that too many believers live on what you might call a starvation diet spiritually. It's spiritual neglect. Too many believers may not even pick up a Bible for days at a time. It's for this reason that many believers are spiritually anemic, spiritually weak and frail. My suggestion to you is today, start the habit of reading at least 3 chapters in God's Word each day. It's a way of blessing and rewarding yourself. See Genesis chapter 15, verse 1, and Psalm 1, verses 1 to 3. Why not start rewarding yourself today? Here are 10 great reasons to start reading God's Word daily. First, it tells you genuinely how to be saved and how to grow up in your faith. See John 3:16. Psalm 119, verse 105, Romans 12, 1 and 2, and Philippians 4, 6 and 7. Next, it gives you clear guidance and direction for much of your life. 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Next, it empowers your prayer and your prayers and your prayer life. See Philippians chapter 4, verses 6 and 7. Another reason to read the Word daily, it sharpens your ability to hear the voice of the Holy Spirit more clearly in your life. See 1 Corinthians chapter 1, verse 5. Another reason, it ministers to your mind, body, and spirit. See Proverbs chapter 4, verses 20 to 22. Another reason to read God's Word daily, it helps you maintain your mental health. Another reason, it increases God's anointing into every area of your life. See 1 Corinthians chapter 1, verse 5. Next, it increases your wisdom in every area of life. See Proverbs chapters 1 through 3. Another reason to read the Word daily, it enhances your intellect and personality. It literally can increase your IQ. See 1 Corinthians chapter 1, verse 5. And then finally, a final reason to read God's Word daily is because reading God's Word daily pours grace, peace, mercy, and joy into your spirit, your mind, and your life. See 2 Corinthians chapter 1, verse 2, 1 Timothy chapter 1, verse 2, 2 Timothy chapter 1, verse 2, and Galatians chapter 5, verse 22. Remember, reading three chapters a day from the Word of God will bless you tremendously, whoever you may be. Let's make it a high priority to do just that. And parents, we're wise to have our children read three chapters aloud to us every day also. It will greatly bless each of our children, our home, and our whole family. Again, the title of the article, God's Word, three chapters a day. If you'd like to get a copy, simply email us at joseph@afr.net. We'll be glad to get a copy to you. Again, that's joseph@afr.net. Father, thank you again. Thank you again for your word. Thank you for the chance for us to read it daily. Anoint us all afresh with the Spirit of grace that would encourage us more and more to make spending time reading and studying your word the high priority you would have us to make it. We thank you and praise you in Jesus' name. Amen. We pick up now reading in the Old Testament in the book of Isaiah, Isaiah chapter 10, beginning at verse 1. Woe to those who decree unrighteous decrees, who write misfortune, which they have prescribed to rob the needy of justice and to take what is right from the poor of my people, that widows may be their prey and that they may rob the fatherless. What will you do in the day of punishment and in the day and in the desolation which will come from afar? To whom will you flee for help, and where will you leave your glory? Without me, they shall bow down among the prisoners, and they shall fall among the slain. For all this, his anger is not turned away, but his hand is stretched out still. Woe to Assyria, the rod of my anger, and the staff in whose hand is my indignation. I will send him against an ungodly nation and against the people of my wrath. I will give him charge. I will seize the spoil to take the prey and to tread them down like the mire of the streets. Yet he does not mean so, nor does his heart think so. But it is in his heart to destroy and cut off not a few nations. For he says, are not my princes altogether kings? Is not Calno like Carchemish? Is not Hamath like Arpad? Is not Samaria like Damascus? As my hand has found the kingdoms of the idols, whose carved images excel those of Jerusalem and Samaria, as I have done to Samaria and her idols, shall I not do also to Jerusalem and her idols? Therefore it shall come to pass, when the Lord has performed all his work on Mount Zion and on Jerusalem, that he will say, I will punish the fruit of the arrogant heart of the king of Assyria and the glory of his haughty looks. For he says, by the strength of my hand I have done it, and by my wisdom, for I am prudent. Also I have removed the boundaries of the people and have robbed their treasuries. So I have put down the inhabitants like a valiant man. My hand has found like a nest the riches of the people. And as one gathers eggs that are left, I've gathered all the earth, and there was no one who moved his wing, nor opened his mouth with even a peep. Shall the axe boast itself against him who chops with it? Or shall the saw exalt itself against him who saws with it, as if a rod could wield itself against those who lift it up? You're listening to the Hour of Intercession as we're reading through the Word of God. We'll be right back.

0: 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But then you realize the story is a week old and you missed the window to do anything. It's so frustrating, but it doesn't have to be. As an AFA insider, you'll stay up to date on the issues that are designed to destroy our families and our freedoms, and you won't have to spend hours online combing every corner of the internet for the latest developments. 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
4: You know, you think about words and whether or not they're important, and we realize we can't even have a conversation without words. 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We can't explain ourselves to ourselves without words. Now, that's either an accident of evolutionary biology and development, or it is evidence of the fact that God made us in His image. Our claim about Scripture is verbal inspiration. We believe that the Holy Spirit inspired the very words of Scripture, and every word being fully inspired. And so here the Bible tells us that we are God's creatures made in His image. And what distinguishes us from other creatures? Well, at least in part, the use of words.
3: Visit thegodwhospeaks.org.

0: The music of Casting Crowns with Love Moved First. Thanks for listening to the Hour of Intercession here on American Family Radio. We continue now reading through the Word of God as we pick up in the book of Isaiah, Isaiah chapter 10, beginning at verse 12. Therefore, it shall come to pass when the Lord has performed all his work on Mount Zion and on Jerusalem, that he will say, I will punish the fruit of the arrogant heart of the king of Assyria and the glory of his haughty looks. For he says, by the strength of my hand I have done it, and by my wisdom, for I am prudent. Also I have removed the boundaries of the people and have robbed their treasuries. So I have put down the inhabitants like a valiant man. My hand has found like a nest the riches of the people. And as one gathers eggs that are left, I have gathered all the earth. And there was no one who moved his wing, nor opened his mouth with even a peep. Shall the axe boast itself against him who chops with it? Or shall the saw exalt itself against him who saws with it? As if a rod could wield itself against those who lift it up, or as if a staff could lift up, as if it were not wood. Therefore the Lord of hosts, will send leanness among his fat ones, and under his glory he will kindle a burning like the burning of a fire. So the light of Israel will be for a fire, and his Holy One for a flame. It will burn and devour his thorns and his briars in one day. And it will consume the glory of his forest and of his fruitful field, both soul and body, and they will be as when a sick man wastes away, when the rest of the trees of his forest will be so few in number that a child may write them. And it shall come to pass in one day, and it shall come to pass in that day that the remnant of Israel and such as have escaped of the house of Jacob will never again depend on him who defeated them, but will depend on the Lord, the Holy One of Israel, in truth. The remnant will return, the remnant of Jacob, to the mighty God. For though your people, O Israel, be as the sand of the sea, a remnant of them will return. The destruction decreed shall overflow with righteousness, for the Lord God of hosts will make a determined end in the midst of all the land. Therefore, thus says the Lord God of hosts, O my people who dwell in Zion, do not be afraid of the Assyrian. He shall strike you with a rod and lift up his staff against you in the manner of Egypt. For yet a very little while, and the indignation will cease, as will my anger in their destruction. And the Lord of hosts will stir up a scourge for him like the slaughter of Midian at the rock of Oreb. As his rod was on the sea, so will he lift it up in the manner of Egypt. It shall come to pass in that day that his burden will be taken away from your shoulder, and his yoke from your neck, and the yoke will be destroyed because of the anointing oil. He has come to Aath. He has passed Migron. At Michmash, he has attended to his equipment. They have gone along the ridge. They have taken up lodging at Geba. Ramah is afraid. Gibeah of Saul has fled. Lift up your voice, O daughter of Galim. Cause it to be heard as far as Laish, O poor Anathoth. Medmenah has fled. The inhabitants of Gebim seek refuge. As yet he will remain at Nob that day. He will shake his fist at the mount of the daughter of Zion, the hill of Jerusalem. Behold, the Lord of hosts, will lop off the bough with terror. Those of high stature will be hewn down, and the haughty will be humbled. He will cut down the thickets of the forest with iron, and Lebanon will fall by the mighty one. Isaiah chapter 11. There shall come forth a rod from the stem of Jesse, and a branch shall grow out of his roots. The Spirit of the Lord shall rest upon him, the Spirit of wisdom and understanding, the Spirit of counsel and might, the Spirit of knowledge and of the fear of the Lord. His delight is in the fear of the Lord. And he shall not judge by the sight of his eyes, nor decide by the hearing of his ears, but with righteousness he shall judge the poor, and decide with equity for the meek of the earth. He shall strike the earth with the rod of his mouth, and with the breath of his lips he shall slay the wicked. Righteousness shall be the belt of his loins, and faithfulness the belt of his waist. The wolf also shall dwell with the lamb. The leopard shall lie down with the young goat, the calf with the young lion, and the fatling together. And a little child shall lead them. The cow and the bear shall graze. Their young ones shall lie down together. And the lion shall eat straw like the ox. The nursing child shall play by the cobra's hole. And the weaned child shall put his hand in the viper's den. They shall not hurt nor destroy in all my holy mountain. For the earth shall be full of the knowledge of the Lord, as the waters cover the sea. And in that day there shall be a root of Jesse, who shall stand as a banner to the people. For the Gentiles shall seek him, and his resting place shall be glorious. It shall come to pass in that day that the Lord shall set his hand, again the second time to recover the remnant of his people who are left from Assyria and Egypt, from Pathros and Cush, from Elam and Shinar, from Hamath and the islands of the sea. He will set up a banner for the nations and will assemble the outcasts of Israel and gather together the dispersed of Judah. From the four corners of the earth, also the envy of Ephraim shall depart, and the adversaries of Judah shall be cut off. Ephraim shall not envy Judah, and Judah shall not harass Ephraim, but they shall fly down upon the shoulder of the Philistines toward the west. Together they shall plunder the people of the east. They shall lay their hand on Edom and Moab, and the people of Ammon shall obey them. The Lord will utterly destroy the tongue of the sea of Egypt. With his mighty wind, he will shake his fist over the river and strike it in the seven streams and make men cross over dry shod. There will be a highway for the remnant of his people, who will be left from Assyria, as it was for Israel in the day that he came up from the land of Egypt. Isaiah chapter 12. And in that day you will say, O Lord, I will praise you. Though you were angry with me, your anger is turned away, and you comfort me. Behold, God is my salvation. I will trust and not be afraid. For Yah, the Lord, is my strength and song. He also has become my salvation. Therefore, with joy, you will draw water from the wells of salvation. And in that day, you will say, "Praise the Lord, call upon his name, declare his deeds among the peoples. Make mention that his name is exalted. Sing to the Lord, for he has done excellent things. This is known in all the earth. Cry out and shout, O inhabitants of Zion, for great is the Holy One of Israel in your midst." Isaiah chapter 13. The burden against Babylon, which Isaiah the son of Amos saw. Lift up a banner on the high mountain. Raise your voice to them. Wave your hand that they may enter the gates of the nobles. I have commanded my sanctified ones. I have also called my mighty ones for my anger. Those who rejoice in my exaltation. The noise of a multitude in the mountains, like that of many people. A tumultuous noise of the kingdoms of nations gathered together. The Lord of hosts musters the army for battle. They come from a far country, from the end of heaven, the Lord and his weapons of indignation, to destroy the whole land. Wail for the day of the Lord, wail, for the day of the Lord is at hand. It will come as destruction from the Almighty. Therefore, all hands will be limp, every man's heart will melt, and they will be afraid. Pangs and sorrows will take hold of them. They will be in pain as a woman in childbirth. They will be amazed at one another. Their faces will be like flames. Behold, the day of the Lord comes, cruel with both wrath and fierce anger, to lay the land desolate, and he will destroy its sinners from it. For the stars of heaven and their constellations will not give their light. The sun will be darkened in its going forth. And the moon will not cause its light to shine. I will punish the world for its evil and the wicked for their iniquity. I will halt the arrogance of the proud and will lay low the haughtiness of the terrible. I will make a mortal more rare than fine gold, a man more than the golden wedge of Ophir. Therefore I will shake the heavens, and the earth will move out of her place. In the wrath of the Lord of hosts, and in the day of his fierce anger, it shall be as the hunted gazelle, and as a sheep that no man takes up. Every man will turn to his own people, and everyone will flee to his own land. Everyone who is found will be thrust through, and everyone who is captured will fall by the sword. Their children also will be dashed to pieces before their eyes. Their houses will be plundered, and their wives ravished. Behold, I will stir up the Medes against them, who will not regard silver. And as for gold, they will not delight in it. Also their bows will dash the younger men to pieces, and they will have no pity on the fruit of the womb. Their eye will not spare children, and Babylon, the glory of kingdoms, the beauty of the Chaldeans' pride, will be as when God overthrew Sodom and Gomorrah. It will never be inhabited, nor will it be settled from generation to generation, nor will the Arabian pitch tents there, nor will the shepherds make their sheepfolds there. But wild beasts of the desert will lie there, and their houses will be full of owls. Ostriches will dwell there, and wild goats will caper there. The hyenas will howl in their citadels, and jackals in their pleasant palaces. Her time is near to come, and her days will not be prolonged. End of Isaiah chapter 13. Thank you, Lord, again for the opportunity for us to read and meditate on your word daily. Father, more and more with every passing day, help us to grow in our understanding of the great benefit, the great blessings, the great grace that flows into our lives as we make reading and meditating on your word the high priority you've called us to make it. We thank you and we praise you. In Jesus' name we do pray. Amen. 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We'll be right back.
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4: Since there's no such creature as a perfect parent, we subject ourselves to a constant cross-examination in the courtroom of parental acceptability. 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Fortunately, we're permitted to make many mistakes through the years, provided the overall tone is somewhere near the right note.
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Thanks for listening to the Hour of Intercession here on American Family Radio. We continue reading through the Word of God as we pick up in the New Testament, the book of Acts, Acts chapter 7, beginning at verse 1. Then the high priest said, "Are these things so?" And he said, "Brethren and fathers, listen. The God of glory appeared to our father Abraham when he was in Mesopotamia, before he dwelt in Haran, and said to him, 'Get out of your country and from your relatives and come to a land that I will show you.' Then he came out of the land of the Chaldeans and dwelt in Haran. And from there, when his father was dead, he moved him to this land in which you now dwell. And God gave him no inheritance in it, not even enough to set his foot on. But even when Abraham had no child, he promised to give it to him for a possession. He promised to give it to him for a possession and to his descendants after him. But God spoke in this way, that his descendants would dwell in a foreign land and that they would bring them into bondage and oppress them 400 years. And the nation to whom they will be in bondage, I will judge, said God. And after that, they will come out and serve me in this place." Then he gave him the covenant of circumcision. And so Abraham begot Isaac and circumcised him on the eighth day, and Isaac begot Jacob, and Jacob begot the 12 patriarchs. And the patriarchs, becoming envious, sold Joseph into Egypt. But God was with him and delivered him out of all his troubles and gave him favor and wisdom in the presence of Pharaoh, king of Egypt. And he made him governor over Egypt and all his house. Now a famine and great trouble came over all the land of Egypt and Canaan, and our fathers found no sustenance. But when Jacob heard that there was grain in Egypt, he sent out our fathers first. And the second time, Joseph was made known to his brothers, and Joseph's family became known to the Pharaoh. Then Joseph sent and called his father and all his relatives to him, 75 people. So Jacob went down to Egypt, and he died, he and our fathers. And they were carried back to Shechem and laid in the tomb that Abraham bought for a sum of money, for the sons of Hamor, the father of Shechem. But when the time of the promise drew near, which God had sworn to Abraham, the people grew and multiplied in Egypt, till another king arose who did not know Joseph. This man dealt treacherously with our people and oppressed our forefathers, making them expose their babies so that they might not live. At this time, Moses was born and was well pleasing to God, and he was brought up in his father's house for 3 months. But when he was set out, Pharaoh's daughter took him away and brought him up as her own son. And Moses was learned in all the wisdom of the Egyptians and was mighty in words and deeds. Now, when he was 40 years old, it came into his heart to visit his brethren, the children of Israel. And seeing one of them suffer wrong, he defended and avenged him who was oppressed and struck down the Egyptian. For he supposed that his brethren would have understood that God would deliver them by his hand, but they did not understand. And the next day he appeared to two of them as they were fighting and tried to reconcile them, saying, "Men, you are brethren. Why do you wrong one another?" But he who did his neighbor wrong pushed him.

of the Lord came to him, saying, I'm the God of your fathers, the God of Abraham, the God of Isaac, and the God of Jacob. And Moses trembled and dared not look. Then the Lord said to him, take your sandals off your feet, for the place where you stand is holy ground. I have surely seen the oppression of my people who are in Egypt. I have heard their groaning and have come down to deliver them. And now come, I will send you to Egypt. This Moses, whom they rejected, saying, who made you a ruler and a judge, is the one. He brought them out after he had shown wonders and signs in the land of Egypt and in the Red Sea and in the wilderness 40 years. This is that Moses who said to the children of Israel, the Lord your God will raise up for you a prophet like me from your brethren. Him you shall hear. This is he who was in the congregation in the wilderness with the angel who spoke to him on Mount Sinai, and with our fathers, the one who received the living oracles to give to us, whom our fathers would not obey, but rejected, and in their hearts they turned back to Egypt, saying to Aaron, make us gods to go before us. As for this Moses who brought us out of the land of Egypt, we do not know what has become of him. And they made a calf in those days, offered sacrifices to the idol, and rejoiced in the work of their own hands. Then God turned and gave them up to worship the host of heaven, as it is written in the book of the prophets. Did you offer me slaughtered animals and sacrifices during 40 years in the wilderness, O house of Israel? You also took up the tabernacle of Moloch and the star of your god Rimphan, images which you made to worship, and I will carry you away beyond Babylon. Our fathers had the tabernacle of witness in the wilderness, as he appointed, instructing Moses to make it according to the pattern that he had seen, which our fathers, having received it in turn, also brought with Joshua into the land possessed by the Gentiles, whom God drove out before the face of our fathers until the days of David, who found favor before God and asked to find a dwelling for the God of Jacob. But Solomon built him a house. However, the Most High does not dwell in temples made with hands. As the prophet says, heaven is my throne and earth is my footstool. What house will you build for me, says the Lord? Or what is the place of my rest? Has my hand not made all these things? You stiff-necked and uncircumcised in heart and ears, you always resist the Holy Spirit. As your fathers did, so do you. Which of the prophets did your fathers not persecute? And they killed those who foretold the coming of the Just One, of whom you now have become the betrayers and murderers, who have received the law by the direction of angels and have not kept it. Verses 1 through 53, Acts chapter 7. You're listening to the Hour of Intercession as we've been reading through the Word of God. As always, we appreciate you being a part of our listening family. And again, keep in mind the email to get copies of the articles that we share, joseph@afr.net. Again, that's joseph@afr.net. Well, as we normally do before we end the broadcast, if you are someone listening who has never given your heart to Jesus Christ, remember, the single most important decision in all of life is the decision to give your life to the Lord Jesus Christ, to commit your heart and your life to him and be saved. If you'd like to make that step, would you, from your heart, pray this prayer with us now and fully commit your heart and your whole life to him? Again, the best decision in all of life to make is the decision to commit your life to him. If you'd like to make that step, would you pray this prayer with us even

right now. Lord Jesus, thank you for loving me so much. You came into the world a long time ago. You lived. You died on the cross to pay for all the wrong things I've ever done. 3 days later, you rose up from the dead so that I could be saved. Lord, I confess I've sinned and done wrong in many, many ways. Lord, I repent and I turn from the wrong I've done. Forgive me, Lord, for all the wrong things that I've done. Lord Jesus, come into my heart. Be the Lord and Savior of my life. In your word, you told us, whoever calls on the name of the Lord shall be saved. Lord, today, I'm calling on your name. Lord, save me. Fill me with your spirit. Help me to follow you all my life. Help me to read the word of God every day. Help me to pray every day. Help me to live a life of obedience, following your word and your spirit every day. Thank you, Lord, for saving me. In Jesus' name, amen. Well, if you prayed and gave your life to Christ, we're wanting to be in touch with you. We'd like to share with you some literature and resource materials that will help you to begin to grow and grow strong in your new walk with the Lord. 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We'll be glad to get the article, this or any other article we've shared in the past, to you as well. 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
3: American Family News, I'm Rusty Pugh. The latest attack on the White House on Saturday, not long after the president announcing the U.S. nearing a peace deal with Iran. Alex Hogan at the White House with more.
4: Shortly after announcing progress on negotiations, gunfire rang out outside the White House last night. The White House says a man approached a security checkpoint, pulled a gun from his bag, and began firing at law enforcement. Secret Service members returned fire, striking that gunman, who later died at the hospital. A bystander was also shot. It's unclear if that person was shot by the attacker or by the Secret Service returning fire. Authorities have identified the shooter as 21-year-old Nasir Best. He was arrested in July of last year after attempting to enter a different White House checkpoint without authorization, saying he wanted to be arrested and claiming that he was Jesus Christ. This latest attack marks the third time in about a month that gunfire has rang out near the president.
3: The Justice Department's new anti-weaponization fund following President Trump's settlement with the IRS has divided opinions across all parties. Florida Congressman Byron Donalds gets into why this funding issue can't bleed into other pre-existing funding issues like DHS.
5: If you're now going to bring up issues around this fund or around the ballroom, and that's going to stop you from continuing from opening up the funding again for our ICE agents, for our Border Patrol agents, for our customs agents, then you've misplaced your priorities.
3: Chicago is the latest U.S. city to deal with a violent teen takeover. Sue Guzman reports.
6: Five Chicago police officers were hospitalized early Sunday morning after being struck by an 18-year-old driver during a teen takeover on the city's west side. Hundreds of minors had gathered to shut down the street when the driver hit the officers, eventually crashing into a squad car. The teen is in custody and the officers are in good condition. Last week, hundreds of officers were called to break up fights at a teen takeover in Long Branch, New Jersey. And officials in Seaside Heights, New Jersey are deploying a number of preventative measures this Memorial Day to try to keep the holiday violence free. Sue Guzman, Fox News.
3: The Texas Attorney General has sued a Texas solar panel company. Robert Thornton has more.
7: Attorney General Ken Paxton sued San Antonio-based CAM Solar for allegedly engaging in fraudulent and deceptive practices in its sale of solar panel systems. The company markets and sells such systems throughout the state. The lawsuit follows an investigation into CAM Solar and other solar panel companies, which was announced in April. The investigation was opened after the Office of Attorney General received over 100 consumer complaints. Larry Behrens of Power the Future.
8: People have found a lot of the promises that are told to them when they sign the dotted line don't come to fruition. So some of the common traps that we have seen, and that's one, is you'll save on your monthly bill, which is true. You are paying less for electricity, but if you're financing those solar panels, then it turns out to be kind of a wash.
7: Barron said some people pay for the panels up front.
8: If they pay a whole lot up front, they have seen some financial benefit in terms of lower electric bills, but most people who are in it for the federal subsidies are not paying everything up front. A lot of them are financing, and the benefits are weighed down quickly when they realize that their systems may not have been put in correctly, that they don't have recourse on the warranty, and that they are stuck with the system for multiple decades in terms of financing, no matter how the system does or doesn't work.
7: He went on to say that about 90% of the panels are made in China, and it's unknown as to what materials are being used.
3: It's been a cold and wet Memorial Day weekend for millions along the East Coast, but not for much longer. Jane Menar has the latest from Point Pleasant Beach, New Jersey.
9: The worst of the rain for the I-95 corridor has passed offshore, so things are looking up. But all of this cloud cover, the rain, everything's so damp, and those temperatures in the 50s, It has definitely kept things a little gloomier. Still expecting scattered showers in the south, but for the northeast, warming up. We'll see more dry time despite the cloud cover for this unofficial kickoff to summer. Although it doesn't feel like it, we are heading in the right direction. This week coming up, sunshine returns, and those temperatures are summer-like in the 70s and 80s.
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11: When God allows something difficult in your life, you could look at it as his gift to you. Here's Nancy DeMoss Wolgemuth.
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11: God's way of getting your attention. On the next Revive Our Hearts with Nancy DeMoss Wolgemuth. God rescued Laura Perry Smaltz from a transgender lifestyle. Now she's married to a godly man, and she's learned
13: that embracing my femininity, the more I'm willing to embrace my femininity, the more it brings out masculinity and vice versa. And you begin to see this harmonious, beautiful display of the gospel.
11: This is Revive Our Hearts with Nancy DeMoss Wolgemuth, author of Lies Women Believe and the Truth That Sets Them Free. For Tuesday, May 26th, I'm Dana Gresh. Do you ever feel the urge to complain about men today? Maybe you've said something along the lines of men not being masculine enough or not being the leaders and protectors you want them to be. But I've got a bit of a challenging question for you today. What if women are part of the problem? And the solution. We're hearing more from Laura Perry Smaltz today. At a True Woman conference, she shared a message about how God saved her from transgenderism and taught her to embrace biblical femininity. Gender isn't fluid as our culture would like you to believe. As you're about to hear, there are some distinct differences between men and women and some wonderful ways they complement one another. Let's dive into the second half of Laura's message to learn more about that.
13: Have you ever noticed that when somebody, it's not obvious if they're male or female, has there ever been a discomfort there? And we're accused all the time of just being judgmental. But the reality is God has created that in each of us to recognize male or female. And it's actually confusing to the brain. And we'll sit there and look at someone and we try to figure it out. And we're not being judgmental. God has designed that, because he wants us to recognize male and female. Studies have shown that one of the first things that people recognize about a person is whether they're male or female. So this was interesting. There's these books. I highly recommend these if anyone hasn't read them. There's one called For Women Only and one called For Men Only, although I would read both personally. But the one that's for women only, she wrote about men for women to read. And so there was this question: would you rather feel alone and unloved in the world or inadequate and disrespected by everyone? And she's thinking, what kind of question is that? Like, who wants to be alone and unloved in this world? That seems obvious. So, but she surveyed 400 men, and 76% said they would rather be alone and unloved than inadequate and disrespected. And we really have very, very different needs. And in fact, initially, many of the men had a hard time answering because they appeared to equate the two. If a man feels disrespected, he will actually feel unloved. Women have, and I think really both are rooted in the desire to be loved, but men feel love through respect. Women feel love through security, being secure in our relationships and needing to feel protected and safe. And so what happens a lot of times, especially for men, men that are very insecure, a lot of times they haven't had a good father figure in their life. And a father's job is to bring the boy away from mom. I mean, not permanently, not like you can't talk to your mom, but just to bring him out of the comfort of mom and say, you are like me, come with me, and secure him in his manhood and help him to see that he is a man and to give him that confidence. Because think about it, God has created the man to lead and to bear the burden for the family, to protect. I mean, those are scary things. You know, after I used to think men had it so much easier until I started learning God's design. I'm like, God, I'm really grateful for the way you designed me, because I like being protected and I like being led and cared for. But men, if they're not secured in that, a lot of times really struggle with feeling inadequate. They feel like they don't measure up as men. And this is what I work for, a ministry in Oklahoma City called First Stone Ministries. And we deal with a lot of sexual and relational brokenness. And in most cases where men struggle with either gender issues or homosexuality, almost always, not 100% of the time, but almost always there's an issue with the father. In most cases, they have not had a good relationship with their father. She also surveyed 400 men. During a conflict, are you more likely to feel like your wife or significant other doesn't respect me now or doesn't love me right now? And I can tell you, if we're in a conflict, I'm always going to question whether I'm being loved. But with men, 81% said he doesn't feel respected. So men need respect for his judgment and decision-making, respect his abilities. And this was funny, like example, you know, a lot of men don't like to ask for directions, but a lot of men like to figure it out. I was reading some of these things. I was so fascinated as I really began to learn a lot about men. It's like a conquest to them, you know, to be able to figure these things out. And they want to be believed in, I think, is kind of the key. So they want to be respected in their communication. In public and in private, especially in public, I have heard so many Christian women talk about and disrespect their husbands in public with other people. And I can tell you, it just shames a man. And it's devastating. And there's nothing, I mean, it just makes the man feel like his woman doesn't trust him. And he feels unloved if he's talked about that, even if it's a joke. I heard a comedian one day, and within the first few minutes, she was totally making fun of her husband. And even though it's lighthearted, everybody's laughing, and I was about in tears. I thought, I can't believe the way she's talking about her husband. And that, just that disrespect. So women need love to know and feel that they're loved. They need that reassurance. They need to be pursued. A man, in fact, actually Perry said this. He said, nagging feels like a weight is being put on me. He said, you believe I'm, not talking about me, but just if women disrespect him, he said, you believe I'm going to fail, so why should I try? He reminded me of the verse that says, and let us consider how to stir up one another to love and good works. So I was thinking about this idea of how when you stir up batter, remember how it infuses energy into it and it's living and it's moving. But when we disrespect a man, it's like it becomes stagnant. And you think about a sauce or a broth or something, if you leave it on the burner just stagnant, it's going to burn. Going to put in that energy. And so respecting a man is really about energizing him to believe in himself and that you believe in him, that he's able to do what God has called him to do. And that's part of our job is helping. And that's one of the reasons I wanted to talk about this. One, because I get so tired of the shaming of men in this culture and the emasculation of men. And hope that we can begin to see, because there are so many of us that have been hurt by men. And I think that we project these things on men, like men aren't good and they can't be trusted and all these things. But God's design of men is good and we need men. So if we've been hurt, we need healing from the Lord, not to cut off men, not to shame men. And so I think that's what the Lord has kind of had on my heart with some of this. One day we were driving somewhere and I was telling Perry, this was several months before we got married, and I had been learning all this stuff about biblical womanhood. So I started expounding some of my views on this and how I was willing to submit to him and trust him and all that. And I look over and he just about had tears in his eyes. And Perry does not cry. He's not a real emotional man. But I was kind of stunned and I said, I kind of looked at him and he said, you're willing to do that? And there's like this disbelief and hope in his voice. And I said, well, yes. I mean, I believe that's what the Bible tells me. And I said, now you realize that that puts a much greater burden on you. That means I'm trusting you and you're going to stand before the Lord and you will answer to the Lord for how you lead us, you know? And I was wanting to make sure that was clear. You know, I'm not submitting to be your doormat. I'm submitting to you to trust you that God has put you in authority over me. But I'll never forget this. He sat up straighter and he puffed out his chest. And I mean, this man looked like he was ready to go slay giants. He's like, yes, I'm willing to do that. I want to do that. And I could see this courage rising in him. And it was like, I remember, and it spoke to me as a woman. It was like, I could feel that stirring in me, like I was in line with how God had created me to be, infusing energy and courage into this man. And it was like when a car has a tire that's out of alignment and it's constantly pulling against the direction the car is trying to go, or we can be in perfect alignment with the car and we can help it go the direction that it's trying to go. Because otherwise that's like a, you know, a tug of war, you know, which he has experienced in the past, you know, but he said he was praying for somebody to be on the same team with him. And I thought that that language was kind of odd. I was telling him the other day, I love that he shares that, but I didn't understand it at first because I'd never thought of a relationship like a team. But to a man, he's created for the work and God created a helper for him. And so that really is how God has wired him. So I love this quote that she said. This is that same author that from the books I showed earlier. Just as you want the man in your life to love you unconditionally, even when you're not particularly lovable, your man needs you to demonstrate respect for him, regardless of whether he's meeting your expectations at that moment. Now, that doesn't mean we submit to him in every way if he's trying to get us to go against the Bible. That doesn't mean that we submit to an abusive man. This is talking about respect in our communication and believing in him that he's able to do what God has called him to do, even if he's failing at that moment. And of course, we can, you know, shame and we can shout them down. And there was a verse I wanted to read. So Proverbs 21:9 says, it's better to live on a corner of a roof than share a house with a quarrelsome wife. Better to live in a desert than with a quarrelsome and nagging wife. You know, and it really is true. When I started talking to men about this whole issue of respect, and it sometimes we think we're just trying to solve a problem. But to a man, they feel so unloved and they just want to shrink away and get away from it. And so we need to find a way to communicate that is encouraging and that builds up. God designed the man to lead and he's fulfilling God's purpose for his life when he leads. We need to encourage the men to lead. And if they're not leading in the way that you think that they should, pray and ask the Lord to help them lead and find ways to encourage them and not to put down. But again, if they're leading you away from the Lord, against his word, that's a different situation. And we need wisdom from the Lord and how to navigate that. We have to follow the Lord above anyone else in this life. But God has placed that man in your life as an authority. Again, it goes back to this idea of heaven rules. Does heaven rule or do I? Does God rule? Is his design good? And I think it is. But again, where we struggle in those areas of feeling like we've been undervalued, we've been hurt, we've been sinned against. The answer is not to shame men. The answer is not to shame or women. Sometimes we don't like other women. I didn't like women growing up because I had been so hurt by my mother. But then later in life, I was hurt by men and I was just angry at everybody. But I think that the point is we need healing. We need healing from the Lord because his design is good. Even if people, I mean, we live in a sinful world that's cursed by sin, and we are all sinners, raising other sinners in relationship with other sinners, and there is sin in this world. And we're not ever going to get to the point where we're not hurt by anybody. No one, we're not ever going to have perfect relationships this side of heaven. But one day in heaven, we will be. So this is one of my favorite verses that the Lord really had in my heart before the wedding. It says, an excellent wife is the crown of her husband, but she who causes shame is like rottenness in his bones. The word excellent there is the same word that's used in the Proverbs 31 woman, also translated as several other things, noble or whatever. But I thought about this idea of a crown, and a crown represents, it's a symbol of authority. Now, the king already has authority whether he wears the crown or not. In the same way, God has given man the spiritual authority of his home. And as women, we come under that, or whether it's your male ministers or whatever it might be. And again, this is not necessarily a husband, but she is the crown of his husband. In other words, she displays to the world this authority that the man has been given. And think about this in spiritual terms. If you stand behind your husband or your male minister or your male boss, whatever it may be, and you fight for him and you encourage him and you respect him, you're putting the kingdom of darkness on notice that your husband or that man has the authority that God has given him. We have a great role as women. I think we've looked down on our role as being a helper. And again, it doesn't mean that women can't have positions of authority or lead. Again, my heart in this is to help us as women understand that God's design of men is good too, that God's design of women and men is both good, and that his design, he knows better than we do. And again, like I was pointing out earlier, our entire body is designed to display this, that we are created for the man, but also to not be put under his feet, but to be protected by him, to be nurtured by him, but also to help him at his side. We're created from the side of the man to be a helper. And remember that that God himself calls himself the helper. We think of it in a negative sense, but God says that he is our help and our shield. And Psalm 37, and there were many more examples, the Lord shall help them and deliver them. Psalm 46:1, God is our refuge and strength, a very present help in trouble. The Holy Spirit specifically is called the helper. Jesus said, and I will pray to the Father, and he will give you another helper, that he may abide with you forever. But the helper, the Holy Spirit, whom the Father sent in my name, he will teach you all things and bring to remembrance all things that I've said to you. But when the helper comes, whom shall I send you from the Father? The Spirit of truth who proceeds from the Father. He will testify of me. And so the Lord himself calls himself the helper. This is not a negative thing. And the woman's intended to be a gift to the man. Even if you're not married, again, you can be a gift to the male ministers that are around you. You can be a gift even to other women, of course. But I think we can encourage the men in a way that sometimes other men don't. Men always compare themselves with other men. A lot of times they feel inadequate. They struggle to see themselves the way that God created them to be, just like we struggle with that. And so I think there's something unique in women that can help them believe in themselves. So again, Eve was created from the side of Adam. She's relational by nature. She was created for the man. And this is not a put down. She's intended to be a gift to him. She helps him fulfill his God-given mission. She's fulfilled by relationship. In fact, I was just thinking earlier, I was like, my heart is so full being here at this conference because it's relating for like 3 or 4 days straight of just being in all these relationships. And I just live to be in relationship. It's hilarious to me that I ever thought I was a man, because it's obvious as I started studying the differences between men and women, I was like, oh my goodness, if I'd studied this before, it is so obvious I'm a woman. I live for relationship. And I think when we don't, when women are cut off from relationship, most of the time it's because we've been hurt and we wall off our heart and we don't want to let anybody in. But that's not the way God's designed you. Your fulfillment, you will never find fulfillment in other things. Your true fulfillment comes in the way God designed you, in embracing who he created you to be and letting him fulfill you in that relationship. I mean, ultimately, only God is going to fill you. No man is going to fulfill you like he can. We know that. But what I'm saying is God created you to be relational. So think about Mary when she had the responsive heart that she had when she was when the angel of the Lord came and told her that she was going to bear this child that was going to be the Son of God. And she said, I am the Lord's servant. May your word to me be fulfilled. And think about what God was asking her to do. And yet this responsive heart to the Lord, because I think a lot of times as women, sometimes we want to take control, especially if we're afraid about the circumstances and we don't feel protected, we don't feel secure, we don't feel safe. These are deep needs that women have. Help men be confident in their ability to lead. Help them be confident in the way that God designed them, praising their masculinity. And especially to little boys, there is an epidemic in this culture of little boys and girls thinking they're like boys, but also with little boys believing that masculinity is bad. And a lot of times, especially when there's no father in the home, they're being raised by women, and they need women. They need to be nurtured. But they're also, most of them have female teachers. Most of them have female Sunday school teachers. And they're not getting that masculine influence in their life that they need to help them be confident men. And we have so many, I talk to so many parents that their kids are identifying as trans, as non-binary, as all these things. And almost every case, they don't have a good father figure. I've learned that embracing my femininity, the more I'm willing to embrace my femininity, the more it brings out masculinity and vice versa. And you begin to see this harmonious, beautiful display of the gospel. Now, it's interesting. People will say that there are examples in nature of transgender animals or, you know, weird same-sex behavior and stuff. But I tell you, there are chickens that will begin to act like a rooster, and they will try to crow and all of this, and they'll strut around like they own the place. But I tell you, the only time this happens, and they really will act like roosters, this is a real thing, the only time they do it is when there's no rooster. It's not because the chicken woke up one day and felt like a rooster. It's because there is a lack of what's supposed to be there. And it creates this void. And then I love this quote from Matthew Henry. Women were created from the rib of man to be beside him, not from the top of his head to top him or rule over him, not from his feet to be trampled by him, but from under his arm to be protected by him, near to his heart to be loved by him. So I hope today that you see the good, God's good design of both male and female. And if you struggle with this, or if you're hurting, if you have emotional walls, I just want to encourage you to talk to somebody, talk to your pastor, talk to your women's minister, talk to somebody. The longer that we stay bitter and resentful or we have unforgiveness, it's only going to affect our future relationships. God wants us to live healed and in good relationships with other women and with other men. And so let me pray for you. Heavenly Father, I just thank you for these things that you've taught us today. Thank you for your good design and your sovereign wisdom. Thank you that we get to be a part of your story and display the gospel of how this represents Christ and the bride. Thank you for reminding us, Lord, that this is really about you. Help us to trust you. Heal our hearts, Lord. I pray you'd bring healing to any woman in here who is struggling in any kind of relationship. Lord, I just pray you'd bring healing to their hearts. And I thank you for each and every woman you brought here. In Jesus' name, amen.
11: Amen. Oh, what a great message from Laura Perry Smaltz. You know, this week we're talking about fruitfulness in Christ, and I was struck by this today, that one fruit of godly womanhood is stronger, more courageous men. Isn't God's good design so cool? Let's help our brothers rise to their roles by respecting them rather than emasculating them, and believing in them rather than complaining about them. This kind of femininity really could change the world. You know, it's been sweet this month to reflect on 25 years as a ministry. And true womanhood is a core message, and it always has been in our mission. We've continued inviting women to embrace the fullness of their womanhood as God has designed it. Nancy's here to tell you more about this true womanhood message and how it's impacted women around the world.
14: One listener wrote to tell us what a blessing this has been in her life. She said, 5 years ago, I was a new wife and a new Christian. Becoming a follower of Christ at age 20 meant I had little background and knowledge of the Bible's teaching regarding biblical womanhood. She says, in my first year of marriage, I stumbled across your teaching, and it was just the refreshing, helpful, and practical truth I needed to hear. Almost daily, I would listen online. Over the last 5 years, listening to you and reading the Bible's teachings about what it means to be a woman has completely transformed my view of my role and my purpose. And then she says, today I'm a mom of 3 boys, and I'm so thankful God grabbed my heart before they were born. I used to be idle with my time. I was critical of my husband, she says. I used to think I only wanted a certain number of children because they were going to be a lot of work. And parentheses, children are a lot of work, right? But she says, now I see my identity in Jesus and my role as a wife and mom as a means through which I can minister and share the gospel, hopefully generating fruit for generations to come. She closed by saying, now I'm burdened and excited to share the message of true womanhood with women in my generation and the generation to come. Wow, praise God, I love that. And I'm so humbled that the Lord has so faithfully used this ministry as a channel of His life-changing word. True womanhood is still a core part of our message, and it will continue to be in the years to come. And that's because friends like you continue to support Revive Our Hearts. If programs like the one you've heard today have been a blessing to you, and you feel prompted to give, I'd love to invite you to do that.
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18: Abraham, all over the world, Christians are being targeted simply because they believe Jesus is the way, the truth, and the life. And two of those include Vishnu, 30 years of age near New Delhi, India, who was beaten by Hindu extremists when he became a believer. 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He's praying for a Hindi Bible. And then Yusuf is a cobbler in Pakistan. When he became a believer, his entire family, all radicalized Muslims, shunned him. They've brought harm to his life, but he's praying for a Bible in the Urdu language to raise his children to know and love Jesus. 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We've seen 7,000 sent to this point. 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
24: SpaceX is going public. Elon Musk announcing plans to debut the privately held rocket and satellite maker on the U.S. stock market. He hopes to raise $75 billion, and if he succeeds, he will become a trillionaire.

0: Unveiling his plans, Musk also shed light on his company's mysterious financial picture. Last year, revenue was up 33% from the year before, sitting at $18.7 billion. So why go public? He says it will give SpaceX the money needed to put everyday people on the moon and Mars. Financial analysts claim a strong debut will bring generational riches to Wall Street. But generational riches don't last. Matthew 6 tells us treasures on Earth are destroyed by moth and rust, so let's be sure to lay up instead treasures in heaven. For where your treasure is, there your heart will be also. Welcome to Haven Today. I'm David Wolin, sharing the great story that's all about Jesus. Today we're jumping into a new series called How Jesus Feels About You. And depending on who you are, and probably your church background, you're either leaning in with interest because this is right up your alley, or it's possible one or both of your eyebrows just raised involuntarily. Is this a topic the Bible actually speaks to or invites us to study? Aren't there more important things that we could be talking about or that have greater theological substance? Well, I can understand both perspectives. There is a way that someone might approach a question like this and answer it in a speculative or even theologically liberal way. But here's the most wonderful, amazing thing. The true historical Jesus, who truly was born, lived, died, and was resurrected, true God of God and light of light, made truly human. He actually invites us to know him humanly, as a person, not simply an abstraction of doctrinal truths, but as a person who wants with us the kind of relationship that God created us for. That's an idea that might take some getting used to. It certainly did for my guest today.
1: I think we might sometimes be a little bit bashful or a little bit reluctant to talk about how Christ feels about us or his heart because we don't want to be irreverent. And that's a good motive. We do not want to be irreverent, and we do want to esteem him as the glorious Prince of Heaven and so on. But there's a message there in the Bible and in the New Testament for us and for our comfort that the Puritans talked about 400 years ago, and Edwards talked about 300 years ago, and Warfield talked about 200 years ago, and others that has been neglected in my own life and ministry. So I was just thinking and writing myself clear.
0: And that's the voice of Dane Ortlund, who will be back in a moment. He was just talking there about the process he went through, first in his own reading and study of God's Word, and then when he sat down to write the bestseller we know as Gentle and Lowly, which has been out for a number of years. Today, however, we're talking about another book. Technically, it's the same content, but slimmed down, streamlined, and simplified. I've read both books, and I have to say, I do prefer this one, partly because it gets straight to the point, like Jesus always did, getting to the heart of the matter quickly. And the heart of Jesus is far deeper, better, and more wonderful, and more human and relatable than our hearts can possibly imagine. The new book is simply called The Heart of Jesus, and we'd love to send this directly to you from Haven Today as our way of saying thank you for your gift of ministry support, which is greatly needed today. 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

0: This is Haven Today. I'm David Wolin, and I'm so delighted to have pastor and author Dane Ortlund joining me today. So, Dane, welcome.
1: Great to be with you, David. Thank you, brother.
0: Well, you're no stranger to Haven. I know Charles Morris before me enjoyed so much having you on the air at various points along the way. And in fact, we had your dad, Ray Ortlund, on the air last year, which was great. But then, of course, your grandfather, also Ray, was the host of this program for so many years in an earlier iteration. So Ortlunds and Haven just go together.
1: We love Haven, and you are carrying the ministry forward so strongly and beautifully, David. So we are rooting for you.
0: Oh, thanks, brother. That means a lot. You know, the Lord's led you on such an interesting path, Dane. When I first met you, I was with Charles Morris, and you were still at Crossway, and we came and sat down with you. And I remember you were, I think you were over everything related to the ESV Bible at that point, which I have grown to cherish so much over the years. But then you stepped out of publishing and into the pastorate. And about the same time, you wrote a book. And, you know, I almost don't know how to describe it. This well enough. Your book, Gentle and Lowly, it just struck a chord. Like it was like that proverb, a word fitly spoken, like apples of gold in a setting of silver. Like it just seemed like the right thing at the right time, and the message just seemed to resonate, didn't it?
1: It did. God had a ministry in mind that none of us were aware of, and he had something, I guess, he wanted to say. And so praise be to his name. I mean, I have drawn personally such strength from what Jesus' own heart is. And if a few other people want to join me in getting stronger from that, then hallelujah.
0: Yeah. You know, he gets the credit for that. It also strikes me that it was right on top of the beginning of the pandemic. And I think that there was something about even the way that the subtitle of that book is laid out, The Heart of Christ for Sinners and Sufferers. And boy, the pandemic brought that out in spades for all of us. And it's almost like this is the Jesus that's always been there, but we so desperately needed to see at that point. At least that's how it was for me.
1: Amen. Yeah. We every one of us is a sinner. Every one of us is a sufferer. And as you rightly say, David, the pandemic just forced to the surface a lot that was latent and there. And we needed to get to know Jesus better or else drown.
0: Yeah, exactly. Well, and he's good at those kinds of rescues. So we're talking about the core message of that book today, but Crossway recently published what's essentially a condensed form of the original book in a little bit more of a bite-sized form. And when I saw that title roll across my desk, I picked it up and thought, this is a reason to continue the conversation. And then you took the first words of the original subtitle, and that's what this volume is called, The Heart of Jesus, How He Really Feels About You. And honestly, that is titled so well, it almost doesn't need any extra description, but I would love to hear you expand on that core idea a little bit, just to help us open up this whole topic, especially for the many listeners out there who may have never encountered Gentle and Lowly. And so for them, all of this is new. So take us in.
1: Thank you, David. I think that it is very, very important for us to be real clear as believers on the person of Christ, mm-hmm. truly God, truly man, etc. It's really important for us as believers to be clear on the work of Christ, mm-hmm. what he has done in his life, death, resurrection, his current intercession. But it's easy for us to neglect, at least it has been in my life, not only the person and the work, but who he is as a man, the God-man, but as a man with an inner life, and how he engages and thinks about, and I'm not embarrassed to say, and feels about his people, which is his brothers and sisters, or his body parts, actually, if we take the language of 1 Corinthians 12 and other places. And I think we might sometimes be a little bit bashful or a little bit reluctant to talk about how Christ feels about us or his heart because we don't want to be irreverent. And that's a good motive. We do not want to be irreverent, and we do want to esteem him as the glorious Prince of Heaven and so on. But there's a message there in the Bible and in the New Testament for us and for our mm-hmm. comfort that the Puritans talked about 400 years ago, and Edwards mm-hmm. talked about 300 years ago, and Warfield mm-hmm. talked about 200 years ago, and others that has been neglected in my own life and ministry. So I was just thinking and writing myself clear with that.
0: No, that's interesting, Dane. And we'll talk a little bit about more about probably all those names. But I was thinking, after having just read this book afresh before our interview today, about how every good sermon begins with the Spirit of God, applying the Word of God afresh and working in our hearts. And I would expect, and I think I've heard this from you more than once, that that's essentially what happened before you sat down to write this book, that the Lord was doing something in your life, in your heart, that resulted in you writing this book. So would you mind just expanding on that a little bit? Take us back to that moment in your life.
1: Oh, thank you, brother. Yeah, I mean, anything I ever write or preach or teach is not theoretical. I can't. I mean, the only thing I can ever say is out of my own lived experience of it. I mean, that's all I have. And certainly right. that was true with that little project on Christ's Heart. I read a book by the Puritan Thomas Goodwin in the early 2013 called The Heart of Christ Who is in Heaven for Sinners Who Are on Earth. The burden of the book was, I'm going to put this in our language, not Goodwin's, hey, Christians, stop thinking that just because Jesus is way up high in heaven now, that he's more removed and distant in his compassion for you than he was for the disciples when they were leaning on his chest. You are closer to his heart than John was when John was actually physically hugging him. And that was the burden of Goodwin's book. And I didn't know that. I did not know that you could talk about Christ and his endless heart of compassion for us at our worst, and that you could talk in that way and not be a theological liberal. I didn't know that. And so, I mean, Goodwin and the Puritans, they also believe in, as I do, the wrath of God, the justice of God, an eternal hell, and all these truths that are there in the scripture, including on the lips of Jesus in the Gospels. But those are the guys who, against the backdrop of the harder doctrines and truths about God, what they celebrated most and talked most about, Goodwin and Sibbes and Bunyan and Owen and others, was the love of God and the comforts of the gospel for sinners.
0: Yeah, yeah. And in the introduction to this volume, you make the point that about all of those other vital doctrines of the faith, which, you know, it's not like we don't need those. They're vital. They're bedrock. And yet there's a difference between the things that we know that we can describe in more kind of abstract theological terms and the kind of knowing of the heart that we're talking about here with knowing the heart of Christ, because that crosses over into human experience. That crosses over into the totality of who we are and actually how God made us to be, people that feel and know and look and experience and have relationship with flesh and blood human beings every day of our lives. And deprived of that, you know, we don't do well. And Christ wants us to know him that way. That's quite a thought.
1: Yes, I believe that with all my heart. I think that's very well put, David. Just last Sunday, we're working through the Gospel of John, and we came to the place in John 10 where Jesus says, I'm saying these things so that you might, and the ESV says, so that you might know and understand that I am in the Father and the Father is in me. Well, the text literally says, so that you might know and know. Well, is that redundance? No, it's what you just said. There is knowing that 2 + 2 = 4. And then there's knowing Christ, which is not a math formula. It's a deeper personal experiential knowledge. So, amen.
0: And so this is an interesting point then, maybe to make there based off of what you just said about John 10, because you could have titled this book, The Heart of God. And it wouldn't be wrong for us to speak of the heart of God in general, but you were very specific to focus in on the Lord Jesus, the person of Christ. That you probably could talk about that at length, but why was that important? Why did you do that?
1: Because the second person of the Trinity, Jesus Christ, the God-man, was the one who said what his heart is in Matthew 11. Now, as soon as I say that, David, and I love the way you framed your question there, because that enables us to reflect together. As soon as we say it is Jesus who said, I am gentle and lowly in heart, we immediately want to add, Jesus is what the Father is in terms of his character. Yeah. Jesus is God, the Father is God, the Spirit is God. The Son is not the Father is not the Spirit is not the Son. Okay?
0: Okay, that's Athanasius right there.
1: There you go. But we do have in Scripture, Hebrews 1:3, Christ is the exact representation of God. Or, in John 14, when Philip says, after 3 years, it's like, Philip, come on, man. Philip says, hey, show us the Father, and that's enough for us. And Christ responds, and he says, Philip, if you have seen me, he says, have I been with you so long, and you still don't know me? Mm. And then he says, if you've seen me, you've seen the Father. So it's not as if the Son of God is a kinder, gentler, softer person than the Father and the Spirit. What we see in Christ and how he, walking around on two legs 2,000 years ago, interacted with sinners and sufferers is the perfect window into what the triune God is.
0: It's a big statement. I love talking about this. I mean, we could fill a whole series and more just talking about this. And we're gonna delve into it a little bit more, but let's circle back to the phrase gentle and lowly. You talk at the very beginning of the book about how, I think it was through Charles Spurgeon, and maybe you and your dad were having a conversation, but he said something about the inner life, the emotional life of the

0: And the couple of paragraphs right before that, Jesus is walking around pronouncing woes on Chorazin and Bethsaida, which we don't use the word W-O-E today. What he's effectively saying is, go to hell. I mean, what he's saying is, you are on your way to an eternal destruction if you do not repent. That's the Christ who says, but now let me tell you what my heart is. And we know from the scripture, both Old Testament and New, the heart is not our life of felt emotion only. The heart in both Old Testament and New is the headquarters of who you are as a person. It's what you daydream about. It's what you are. It's what you are living for. It's what you love most. And so in the Bible, the heart, yes, feels, the heart thinks, the heart wills, the heart decides, the heart does all manner of things. It's your motivation headquarters. And when Jesus talks about what his own deepest inner motivation headquarters is, he says it is not what we experience if we want to go shake a politician's hand. Namely, you got to get through a bunch of lines of security, and then you might have a passing moment where he or she gives you the time of day just briefly before they are whisked off because they matter and we don't. Rather, Jesus Christ, 10 million times better than the best politician, Jesus Christ is the most accessible and approachable person in the universe, despite being at the same time the most exaltedly, gloriously beautiful, resplendent, wonderful, brilliant person in the universe at the same time.
1: I've had a handshake like the kind that you're describing. It's the kind that you can feel them shuffling, kind of almost like throwing your hand away, you know, so it doesn't last too long and they can move on. Jesus says, come to me, and in a sense offers his hand, and then he doesn't let go. And he won't
0: let go. Oh, that should have been in the book.
1: You know, Dane, we don't think that's what he's like, though. There's something about us that just deep down, we might nod and say, but there's something in us that goes, but maybe not totally like that. Like, there's something in us that's almost swept away by a current over and over again that just thinks, no, that's too good to be true. Is he really like that?
0: Right, because we are not like that, and we project him as an image of us rather than the other way around. And so I would believe Jesus is a very nice politician, to keep that image going, if I didn't have a Bible, because it is way down deep in us that the Creator must be like us and be assessing people in terms of our gauging of their relative significance and importance, and then I will give someone attention and time accordingly and try to work my way up the social ladder. It's just way down deep in us, David. That's our native language, you know, in terms of how we're moving through life and processing. We've got to like constantly be stepping out of that self-consciously. And so we have there in the Bible, I mean, you just look in the four Gospels. What does Jesus do? He's moving towards those at the bottom of the social pyramid. And actually, it's not a kind of reverse significance where he ignores leaders. He will heal a centurion and a synagogue ruler's son. And the point is, he has just broken down all of these ways of social stratification thinking that we are operating in. So if we will just allow ourselves to really plunge our minds and hearts into the Gospels and swallow it down, we will find a Savior who, as you just said so beautifully, he takes us into his embrace. One of the great ones of the past said, the way his arms are open wide, were open wide on the cross, remains his posture ever after to embrace those who come to him. So he has strong arms of love. And actually, the theology of the Bible is, once he hugs you one time, you cannot ever squirm your way. Messy as we are, fickle as we cannot ever squirm our way out of his grasp. And that's deeply comforting.
1: It is. We have more to talk about. We're going to pause the conversation right there and pick it up back up again tomorrow. Dane

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1: A joy to be with you, David.
0: This is Haven Today. I'm David Wolin. Dane will be back with us tomorrow to jump back into this conversation about the heart of Jesus, which, by the way, is the name of the book that we would love for you to have. Truly, this is one of those books that you never get rid of and love to give to others. The Heart of Jesus by Dane Ortlund is our way of saying thank you for supporting this 92-year-old ministry of Haven, and you can make that gift by phone at 800-65-HAVEN. 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I'm David Wolin. Won't you come back again next time? We'll be keeping it all about Jesus. It's The Great Story here on Haven Today.
2: Hello, everyone. I'm Tim Wildman, president of American Family Association and American Family Radio. 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We're going to Greece and we're going to Italy. 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
6: American Family News, I'm Rusty Pugh. Voters go to the polls today in Texas to cast ballots in a Republican runoff for a U.S. Senate seat. Tanya J. Powers has more.
7: Texas Attorney General Ken Paxton faces off against Senator John Cornyn in a primary race, which has become a closely watched test of whether President Trump's backing will unseat another congressional incumbent. Cornyn and Paxton were the two top vote-getters in the March 3rd primary. Cornyn was elected to the Senate in 2002, and Paxton was elected as state attorney general in 2014. Just days ahead of the election, Paxton received an endorsement from President Trump in a race that has become one of the most expensive on record. The winner of the primary will face Democrat James Tallarico, a Texas state legislator and seminarian, in the general election in November. Tanya J. Powers, Fox News.
6: The South Carolina Senate could vote today to redistrict their state congressional lines, but complicating this is the fact that early voting in June primaries also begins today.
8: Over the weekend, a plan to redistrict the state's congressional map made it through a second reading in the South Carolina State Senate. Today, a third and final reading is expected, and agreement on a map that eliminates the state's one Democratic district held by James Clyburn could happen by tonight. It's not a done deal. Early voting in the June primaries begins today, and absentee ballots have already been sent out. When several Republican senators initially voted against returning to debate redistricting after their session ended in May, one of them, Senator Shane Massey, called redistricting risky and said it could backfire, resulting in votes for two Democratic representatives rather than just one. Jessica Rosenthal, Fox News.
6: U.S. Central Command confirms the U.S. carried out strikes on Iranian missile launch sites and mine-laying ships. Ashley Strohbeier has more.
9: U.S. forces conducting self-defense strikes in southern Iran to protect troops from threats posed by Iranian forces, but that is also according to CENTCOM. The U.S. military struck a surface-to-air missile site in Bandar Abbas that was targeting U.S. warplanes and then boats attempting to lay mines. Sources say the U.S. strikes are over for now and that they were defensive in nature and not an effort to break the ceasefire. It's not clear how this might affect peace talks, but earlier today, President Trump said negotiations with Iran are proceeding nicely. The president also revealing that he wants any agreement to include a requirement for additional countries to join the Abraham Accords.
6: President Trump and other officials paid tribute to fallen U.S. service members at Arlington National Cemetery in honor of Memorial Day yesterday.
10: In 250 years, America's heroes have saved more lives, freed more captives, accomplished more good, and spread more hope than any other people at any time in the history of the world.
6: Gas prices are high while wars and conflicts continue overseas. Still, the stock market is doing well, really well. Chris Woodward went looking for answers.
11: Richard Stern, an economist working for Advancing American Freedom, says many Americans have lived under administrations that did not prioritize what was good for economic growth.
12: And so we're used to a stock market that doesn't grow as fast because the U.S. for the longest time had, you know, the worst business tax system on the planet, had one of the highest regulatory burdens on the planet, you name it. We had a problem.
11: Beginning with the George W. Bush administration, the U.S. started having a lot of deregulations, particularly in the energy space, which led to things such as fracking. During his first term in office, President Trump signed the Tax Cuts and Jobs Act into law. After returning to office in 2025, Trump signed the One Big Beautiful Bill Act, which involves more tax reform and more energy deregulation.
12: So all in, if you look at all these things, there's been a bunch of things that have happened in the last 20 years, but really in the last 8 years, that have been massive shots in the arm for growth. Literally, the U.S. has gone from having the worst business tax system on the planet for something like 50 years to having one of the best ones. Gas prices are high right now. The conflict's going on right now. You know, these are painful things for consumers at the moment, but the underlying thing that's going on is an absolute change in the decades-long trajectory of growth in the United States.
11: I'm Chris Woodward.
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15: I want to achieve something, go for something great. I want some identity, and so I start thinking, what is that? And I think I come up with the perfect plan. Sitting there in my truck, about to go to class, I go, I'm going to do. I'm going to go become an Alaskan crab fisherman. Yeah. Deadliest catch. By far one of the most dangerous jobs in the world. I thought, there's some bragging rights in that right there. And then this other idea pops in my head. I know what I want to be. I want to be a Navy SEAL.
16: Last time we heard how Chad Williams went from college dropout to Navy SEAL. And we're going to hear the rest of his story today on Focus on the Family with Jim Daly. Thanks for joining us. I'm John Fuller.
14: And John, as we followed Chad through the extremely grueling Navy SEAL training all the way up to graduation day, we also heard about his grief over the death of his mentor and coach who had returned to duty in Iraq. And if you missed that, please get in touch with us. We can send you the entire message on CD or audio download, along with Chad's book called Seal of God, The Path is Narrow, But the Reward is Great. And I'd highly recommend it. He really has a fascinating story.
16: Yeah, he's had some amazing adventures.
14: Today, we'll hear how Chad's life took an unexpected downward turn and how he found a relationship with Jesus Christ.
16: And we're starting here with part two as Chad shares how he felt immediately after the exhilaration of completing the Navy SEAL training. Here's Chad Williams speaking at Wingmen Ministries on today's episode of Focus on the Family with Jim Daly.
15: It's something that we're all familiar with, at least to some degree, the idea that I'm not happy with where I'm at in my life right now, but I've got plans, I've got goals, I got something I'm aiming at, an achievement, and if I could just get there, if I could just get that position or that salary or that home or that relationship, my family in this spot, then I'd be happy. So I'm working towards it. And so what you do is you believe that if I just get to that goal, that's where I'll be satisfied. So you develop a hunger. And that hunger gives you drive. It gives you the discipline to ultimately get there. And you achieve your goal. And you have tasted it, the feeling of success. And you are satisfied just like you thought you would be. But what happens? That satisfaction does not last. And so what do? We just reason within ourselves. Okay, it makes sense. It didn't last because I didn't go for something big enough, something great enough. I just need to raise the bar a little bit more, trek up the mountain a little bit higher. Then it will deliver for me. And so you raise that bar, you go a little further, a little higher, you get there, you drink it up, satisfied like you thought. But what happens? You get hungry, you get thirsty all over again. It's like this vicious cycle. Here's the big question. Is what happens when you get to a point where you can no longer reason within yourself and say, I'll just raise the bar. Suppose maybe you got to the peak. A billionaire has asked this question in Forbes magazine. If you could go back in time and give yourself a word of advice, what would it be? And his response was, hey, if I could go back to, I'd say, hey, self, when you get to the top of the mountain, there's nothing up there. And so for me, you know, here I am becoming this Navy SEAL. This is my top of the mountain. If this doesn't do it, I can't think of any other peak, any next. And maybe I'm not being imaginative enough, but I just realize if this doesn't do it, nothing will. And so that graduation day, not only was it one of the happiest moments of my life, but it was also really the fulfillment of those words, one of the loneliest moments a man will ever experience when he's achieved that which he thought would deliver the ultimate. In the end, it lets him down. I felt like I was better off not being a SEAL and looking forward to becoming a Navy SEAL, because then at least I had something in front of me to give me drive to invest into. But now that I've arrived and I realize I'm still just the same person, it's really the fulfillment of those words. Well, where do you go from there? Of course, I'm not going to let anybody know how I really feel. I mean, I got my buddies pat me on the back. You did it. You got to be on top of the world. And I just back, yeah, living a dream, rock star. When in reality, I was more miserable at that stage in my life than I'd ever been. I invested everything. I don't know what I thought. Just everything would come together once I become a SEAL. But I'm still just the same guy. So I get put on SEAL Team 1. And at the time, SEAL Team 1 had just come home off a deployment. Whole team's given some time off, some leave. So I'm going back to my hometown, hanging out with old friends. And again, they're just, you know, you got to be on top of the world, Chad. Like, woo, let's go out, let's drink, let's party. Well, everything just kind of went downhill for me from that point forward. And I was just really getting reckless and out of control. I mean, I was just doing whatever felt. I felt like I didn't feel anymore. And so what gave me some stimulation, some feeling, was drinking and partying with the guys. But all the foolishness that just comes out of that. You know, the blacking out, waking up the next day, hearing about the shameful things that you did, trying to act like it's a badge of honor, you know, getting into fights. And, you know, I woke up one morning needing 26 stitches in my knuckles for a thing I don't remember. I was in the backseat of my parents' car. They're driving. They want to drop me off in San Diego at the SEAL team, get rid of me. And they're basically telling me, look, we love you. You're our son, but do not come back. You know, you came into our house last night spreading blood all over the walls. You're out of your mind challenging your dad to a fight. We don't know what your deal is. You know, my dad's saying, you're going to get yourself killed or somebody else killed. You really need to get your act together. And I wish I could tell you that I felt some remorse, but at that stage in my life, my conscience was just so numb, I just laughed it off. Like, I did what? That's hilarious. Wait till the guys on the team hear about this. And, you know, they're just looking at me like, he just doesn't get it. You know, and all I was thinking about was, we stole 2 kegs of beer. That's the last thing I really remember is drinking one up. And I think we stashed the other one in my dad's garage in my hometown. So I get stitched up by the dock in Coronado, San Diego. And I go, I'm going to go back and go drink that other keg of beer. So I make my way back to Huntington. I show up. My dad's like, what are you doing here? And I just want to get to this keg that I stashed in his garage. And you know, all this time, they'd always been inviting me and praying for me, trying to get me to go to these, evangelistic events, to church. And church was a thing I did when I was little. I'm like, that's your guys' thing now. Don't worry about me. You know, my mom's always, we're praying for you. I'd come home with a twisted ankle, you know, walking around like, I don't know what I did last night out drinking. My mom'd be like, what happened to you? I don't know. And she'd just be like, I was praying that God would get your attention. So you pray for this? This is your prayers? Like, don't pray for me. So they're always praying. They're always inviting me to go. And I decide, all right, I'll go. But the motives were not sincere. My whole plan was this. I want to get to that keg of beer. I'm not going to force my way in. I could tell my dad's pretty serious about not letting me in. If I just go, I could suffer through it. I'll punch through and punch my card into this little church event. It'll be over by 9 o'clock at night. I'm not even going to start my night till 10 or 11. And so we'll get home. They'll be so happy I went. They'll go to sleep. I'll fall right off their radar. Then I'll grab that keg and off we really go. So I say, all right, I'll go to the thing. You will? Like, yeah, let's go. Poor them, right? They have no idea my real motives here. Well, we get there. And there happens to be a man that's speaking there that evening by the name of Greg Laurie. You know, I just knew, hey, this guy's a good storyteller. At least it's not some old boring guy that's going to put me to sleep. And so I'm listening, and boom, he starts talking about a soldier. I'm thinking, great, at least if I'm going to come to some church event, I get to hear a story about a soldier. Here I am, an active duty SEAL. And the soldier was named Naaman. He was a Syrian commander. He's got this entourage of men that highly respect him, highly regard him. Even the king enjoys Naaman's company. I mean, I'm thinking Naaman sounds like he could have been a Navy SEAL and he, you know, had their binge at the thing during his time. Naaman's this mighty man of valor, it says, but Naaman had leprosy. And it's explained that leprosy during Naaman's time was a skin disease that was certain death. He was a dead man walking. And so picture this, if you would. So much for all of Naaman's success, this outward man, this persona, this Syrian commander with all that armor, when in reality, underneath that armor, underneath that clothing, the real Naaman, he's falling apart. He's deteriorating. He's this dead man walking. It's been said that not even the worst criminal of all Syria would ever want to trade skin with Naaman. Well, immediately, secretly, this all clicked for me. You know, that is just like my situation. Here I am, a SEAL, you know, on the outside, when in reality, you know, I'm more miserable than I'd ever been. And how many of us can relate with that, being a certain man in front of your friends, your coworkers, your family members, when in reality, there is something else going on underneath it all? Well, Naaman, no doubt about it, he is this man that does things in his own power, his own might. He's exhausted every avenue, tried every doctor, done everything he can. It can't be done. He can't be healed. But he hears about this prophet by the name of Elisha who might be able to do something about this leprosy, serve the God of Israel. So he makes a 150-mile trip with his men, his entourage, bringing the equivalent of millions upon millions of dollars in gold, silver, and apparel, visiting him, knocking on the door. He wants to be healed. But what happens is this. He won't even come to the door. Doesn't even give him the courtesy of a face-to-face conversation. Sends a servant to the door to relay a message. Says, if you just go dip yourself in the Jordan River 7 times, when you come up, your flesh will be restored to you. Well, it says that Naaman became furious. I mean, could you imagine? He just came all this way with all of his men, and he disrespects him like this, won't even give him a face-to-face conversation. He could probably just about have this prophet's head. And before he does something foolish like that, it says he turned and he went away in a rage, reasoning out loud. You know, I thought he was going to come out and wave his hand over this place, calling the name of the Lord his God, and you know, he wants me to go dip in that filthy water over there. I've got cleaner water where I'm from. And Naaman's true obstacle here, if you haven't caught it yet, it's his pride. It's his ego. His pride's getting in the way. It's causing him just to bail. Well, his men, they hate to see this. They're running up to him, and they're trying to reason with him and saying, look, Naaman, come on. You know, if that prophet came out and gave you some big, great thing to do, you would have done it. But because it was such a simple thing, just go dip yourself in this water, to him it seemed like a foolish thing. Well, something these guys say to Naaman, it begins to wear away at him. It begins to get through. And don't miss this, how difficult this might have been for him to finally go ahead and turn and make that move to go out into that water. Maybe his men that so highly revered him, so much respect for him, they've got this view of him. Maybe they'd never really seen the real Naaman that he was hiding underneath it all. As he peels away that armor, that's the very act of peeling away that pride that needed to go. Being transparent, his real condition, wow, the real Naaman, as he walks out into this water, an act of faith and trust, believing this God of Israel is going to come through. Dipping himself these 7 times, coming up, and on that 7th time, he had brand new skin, like that of a baby. Well, I'm on the edge of my seat. Remember, I had big plans to go out drinking this night, and all of a sudden, I feel myself just totally captivated, and then I kind of felt like I got left behind, because I was right there with Naaman. But this is where it picks back up. It gets pointed out that, look, just as Naaman was a certain man on the outside, in front of his men, a Syrian commander, great success in battle, when in reality, we know, we see something else is going on underneath it all. Who are you? Who are you in front of your friends and your coworkers? Who are you when you're in your room and the lights are off and all you're left with is your own thoughts?
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15: You know, Naaman, he had his leprosy. He got a disease. It's called sin. And that's where it really hit me. That, yeah, I do have this serious disease called sin. Sin, just as leprosy, has devastating consequences. Leprosy leads to death, and the wages of sin is death. That's the consequences. But Naaman's provided this way out. And so then it gets explained, what is ours? You know, that just as Naaman, he had this way out by going out into this water. Well, we don't put our faith and trust that God's going to come through some river and some water. What it is this, is God sent his son, Jesus of Nazareth, to come into this world on a rescue mission. And he lived a holy, perfect, sinless life that I could not, that no one has ever lived or will live. And that leprosy in the Old Testament is a picture of sin being spotted and blotted, the blemishes of it. But Jesus, he was holy, pure, unblemished. And then he goes to the cross. And why did he go to the cross? Like we say, it was a rescue mission. He went there with purpose. His rescue mission was to save his people from what? From their sin. And so what took place at the cross is Jesus traded skin with you and I, as it were. He took our leprosy, our sin, upon himself, so that we could be switched, so that we could be lavished with God's grace and his mercy. Not only paying the penalty and the consequences of that sin in our place, but rising again from the dead, showing that he has not only power over sin, but power over death. And then he declares that because I live, you also shall live. But remember, for Naaman, it all started with what? It all started with humbling himself before his creator. He needed to go to his own funeral, as it were. Well, Jesus says this is where it starts. If anyone wants to come after me, he says he must deny self. That deny self is that repentance of sin. That's not just the realization that I have sinned and I'm sorry I got caught, right? Judas was sorry he got caught. It is, I am so sorry, I want to disassociate with this old man. I want to strip him off. He gets nailed to the cross right there with Jesus. And so that turning from sin, that repentance is turning away from the old man, disassociating, and then you put your faith and trust not in some water, but in this person, Jesus of Nazareth, to do what he says he will do. He does all the hard work, the heavy lifting, paying the penalty of that sin. The moment you turn from your sin and place your faith and trust in him, it was explained to me that night that just as Naaman's leprosy was blotted out, wiped away, God will remember your sin no more. In fact, the New Testament says, repent and be converted that your sins may be blotted out, just like that leprosy. Blotted out that times refreshing may come. March 14, 2007, it hit me that this is what it really is all about. You know, here I am trying to find fulfillment and identity and all of these other little things that just never really fully satisfy. They never really deliver. It's like decaf, right? Jesus says that if you drink of his living water, he says you'll never thirst again. How is it that all these other things leave you hungry and thirsty for more, but he says you will never thirst again? The way that works is this, is because once you have that right relationship with your creator that you're always meant to have through his son Jesus, the search is over and you are complete. You're complete. And then all these other things in life that leave you hungry and thirsty for more, never really satisfied, you could actually finally enjoy them now like you never have before in their proper category where they belong. They're all supplementary, secondary to life. And so I find myself that night repenting of my sin, placing my faith and trust in Christ, and I experience what the scriptures say, that if any man be in Christ, he is a new creation. Old things pass away, behold, all things become new. I don't even have the words to describe just, wow, the relief that the burden, this old man that racked up so much sin just forgiven, and he did all the heavy lifting. I didn't have to do anything, but he paid the highest price he could possibly pay to set me free. And so that's why we not only call him Savior, but Lord, because we owe him our allegiance. We owe him our loyalty. Just like the Apostle Paul, that moment that he was flipped around on that Damascus road, his first question is, Lord, what would you have me do? And that ought to be our question to him as well. He's Savior and he's Lord, meaning that he informs us how we ought to live our lives from that point forward. And we do everything in word or deed in his name. And so, needless to say, I never went back to that keg of beer. In fact, I forgot about that keg of beer. Years later, I'm helping my dad clean out the garage. Completely forgot about the thing. He pulls his tarp back and he, all of a sudden, there it is. He goes, "What is this?" And I'm like, "Oh no." Remember that night we all went to church? I got a funny story to share with you about my original plans for that evening. You know, so fast forward now, here I am, this active duty Navy SEAL, but also a follower of Jesus Christ. And now I've got this real fulfillment in what we're doing. And remember, we're going after evil men. Men that take suicide vests, strap them onto mentally handicapped women. You know the words that all that's required for evil to triumph is for good men to stand back and do nothing. We're not going to stand back and do nothing. I remember as we're going down this road, I see a sign, and it says Fallujah, Iraq, in English and in Arabic. And that's when it hit me for the first time on this entire deployment that, whoa, I wonder if Scott ever saw this same sign before he entered into Fallujah. It's one of those main big signs. It's just, what are the odds that they switched out the signs? It's only been several years. And I kind of tripped out on that, thinking like that's one of the last signs he probably looked at before he got into this ambush. Little did we know, we're being set up for an ambush. As we go pulling up to this house, you know, it's going to be business as usual. We're going to get this guy when he's sleeping. He doesn't even know. Well, he knew we were coming. He was informed by the source that told us about him. Apparently, he went and told this guy that we're coming. And so he had his little minions all set up. And as we're in our most vulnerable spot, that's when all hell broke loose. And we're getting shot at from three different directions, taking effective fire. And you know, it's time for us to do what we do best as SEALs: shoot, move, and communicate. And really, against all the odds in this gunfight, I mean, ambushes, you typically don't all come out of this thing alive. This is how my mentor died. We ended up killing and driving back the enemy, and the worst we had was one guy that got shot in the butt, and he was just laughing about it after some morphine. And we all came back out of that situation, getting the guy that we were going after, and we all came home alive out of that situation. And, you know, something I want to hammer home with you guys, though, is that it doesn't always work out that way. And so I want to close on this, is that freedom, it isn't free. And we know that it's paid for in the currency of blood. Men like Mike Mansour, a U.S. Navy SEAL, while he was in a place called Ramadi in Iraq, he was up on top of a roof providing cover for some other SEALs on the road. When from an unknown location, an insurgent throws a hand grenade up on the roof, hits Mikey in the chest, falls into the dark. If you could imagine, he had an exit just a step away. So that grenade, not his problem. But here's the catch, is that there's some other SEALs on the roof with them. And they didn't stand a chance of hopping up in time and getting past this grenade. So Mikey's last word was grenade, as he threw himself down just enough time to get over the top of it, to smother it as it went off. And he absorbed the blast of that grenade all on himself, taking all that shrapnel, the metal, and he suffered for 30 minutes before he died. But because of what he did, every single one of those other guys on the roof, they all lived. And so you can mark these words down in history: greater love has no one than this, than to lay down one's life for his friends. That's what Mike Mansour did. You know, my friend Scott, for the longest time, I didn't really want to talk about what happened to him because it's difficult. But, you know, I've realized that I have a responsibility. You know, I have a story to share. And although he was killed and hung from this Euphrates River bridge, it wasn't without purpose. It wasn't in vain. One of the last things he ever said to me was, "Junior, when I go over there, perhaps I can make a difference." And so again, those words, greater love has no one than this, and one that lays down his life for his friends. You know, part of our SEAL creed before we go out in any operation, and maybe, you know, death might be an imminent thing. You know, we might not all come back home alive. You know, Master Chief might get up and reflect on some of these guys like Mike Mansour or Scott Helvenston to get the platoon fired up. In fact, part of our creed is that in the worst of conditions, I'll rely on the legacy of those who have gone before me to steady my resolve and guide my every deed. And there's nothing like that. To remember guys like that, it gets you from this mode of what might happen to me to it's like you get this bulletproof, like, let's go get the operation done. Well, in a similar way, you know, we have one other legacy to look at, to reflect on, that we all have in common with. It's the man who spoke those words of greater love I quoted. It's none other than Jesus of Nazareth. And he said those words at a very unique time. It's prior to going to the cross. And so let's think of our King of Kings this way, that just as Mike Mansour jumps on this grenade, absorbing the blast of this grenade on himself, why? So that others could live. Let's not forget that Jesus, when he went to the cross, he absorbed the blast, not of some hand grenade, but the blast, the consequences, the effects of our sin he absorbed on himself. Why did he do that? So that we all could live. And just as my friend Scott killed and hung from this Euphrates River Bridge for the sake of freedom, never forget that Jesus was killed and he was hung from that cross of Calvary so that we could be set free from the eternal consequences of sin. Greater love has no one than this one that lays down his life for his friends. You could see it in men like Mike Mansour and Scott Helvenston, and I think even greater, look to the cross. That's the proper perspective, the Lamb of God who takes away the sin of the world. It says, for he, speaking of the Father, made him, Jesus, who knew no sin, to become sin for us, that we might become the righteous of God in him. And he has a purpose for each and every one of us. And he's made this purpose crystal clear. You know, there's some particular things, certain gifts, certain abilities, certain tasks that God gives us. But there's a crystal clear marching orders that we've been given. Just like in the SEAL teams, when we're given a duty and a task, that's the very definition of a commission, we're expected to follow through on it. Well, we've been given a duty and a task from our commander of the universe. And that duty and task is to go do what? It's to go and spread the gospel message. You know, C.S. Lewis says, enemy-occupied territory. That is what this world is. But Christianity is a story of how our rightful king, that's Jesus, he has landed, you might say in disguise, but now he's calling us all to take part in his great campaign of sabotage. That campaign of sabotage, guys, is overthrowing the plans of the enemy of our soul. We are in a real battle. This is a real battlefield. And he is like the ultimate terrorist. I remember suicide bombers, what do? They strap on a vest. They know they're going down. They're trying to wreck as many people's lives with them as they possibly can. Wasn't the enemy of our soul the ultimate suicide bomber? I mean, he knows he's going down. He's going to hell, and he's trying to drag down as many people with him as he possibly can. And we've been given the task to go and charge the kingdom of darkness. With what weapon? We've been given the gospel. That's the greatest weapon we have to charge the kingdom of darkness with. And so we have these marching orders.
16: This is Focus on the Family with Jim Daly, and we're going to have to end this inspirational message from Chad Williams right there. Let me add that Chad served our country so faithfully as a Navy SEAL for 5 years, completing tours of duty in the Philippines, Saudi Arabia, Bahrain, and Iraq. And our thanks, of course, to Chad for his service and also to Wingmen Ministries for allowing us to use this presentation.
14: Wow, John, I really appreciate Chad's message, bringing that military perspective to our lives as believers in Jesus Christ. Our goal in life should not be to just achieve peace and comfort. We've been given a mission by our Lord to take the gospel to all nations, and that's found right there in the New Testament, Matthew chapter 28, verse 18. We have our marching orders right there. And evangelism is our primary goal here at Focus on the Family. Of course, we want to help you have a better marriage and help you in your parenting skills. But if you don't have a relationship with Jesus Christ, you're literally missing the boat. Let me put it this way. If you died tonight, do you know for sure that you'd go to heaven? Would you like to? If so, pray this prayer with me right now. Lord Jesus, I agree that I am a sinner. Thank you for dying on the cross for my sins. I repent and turn away from my past transgressions. I open the door of my life and receive you as my Savior and Lord. Thank you for forgiving my sins and giving me eternal life. Make me the kind of person you want me to be. Amen.
16: Amen. And if you prayed that prayer with Jim, please let us know. We'd love to celebrate that occasion with you and that start of the rest of your life with that best decision you could ever make to follow Jesus. Get in touch with us as well to request prayer or to access the resources we've mentioned today. 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
3: Well, you know, life never is straight. It's not a straight line from here to heaven. There's ups and downs. If you charted it, you would see them. The interesting thing is that God is always with us in the same measure as He has ever been and will ever be. But when we go through the dips of life, the difficult things, we are more sensitive to His presence. It's not that God is more present with us, because He could not be possibly more present with us at one time than at the other, because He's perfectly present all the time. But we understand that trouble often makes us aware of His presence. I can testify to that from my own personal experience. And you'll see that in today's lesson as we open our Bibles again to the 30th Psalm. Tomorrow, we're going to talk about Psalm 46, and the title for that psalm is Triumph Over Trouble. I told you last week we had one more day with trouble, and this is it tomorrow. I hope you'll join us then. Five Psalms for a Flourishing Life is the book we're making available during the month of May. It is in tribute to the Psalm series that we've been sharing, and we chose five of them and did a tremendous insight into the Psalms and printed it out in a gift book. So it's really a great book that you'll want to have in your library, and you can have your copy for a gift of any size to Turning Point. Whatever gift you send, you simply ask for the book on Psalms, and it will be on its way to you. We have them here in our warehouse ready to send as soon as we hear your request. Well, here is part two of Life's Ups and Downs as we finish up our discussion of Psalm 30.
4: Anyone who's ever been through a life-threatening experience or a difficult disease knows that when God brings you back from that disease, you just can't ever wake up any morning without thanking Him for the light of day. You can't get up any day without thanking the Lord for His goodness to you, to give you another day. And you see the colors differently, and you see the beauty of His world differently, and your heart is filled with joy for the renewed opportunity to be alive. In fact, this is what David says. He says, Lord, You healed me and You kept me alive. How many of you know that when God heals you, or whether He doesn't heal you, if you're alive today, it's because God's keeping you alive. And every day, whether you've ever experienced a threat to that or not, you should get up and look out at the world in which He's placed you and say, Lord God, thank You for keeping me alive. Through another day, through another night, I lift up my voice and my hands to You in praise for Your goodness. Notice David has gone now from hurting to healing. And then notice the purpose for his healing, which is in the fourth verse, and we'll touch on that a little bit later, but he just says, he turns now and addresses the people, and he says, sing praise to the Lord, you saints of His, and give thanks at the remembrance of His holy name. When people have prayed for somebody who is sick and God raises them up, it's just as much their responsibility to praise God for the healing as it was for them to pray for the healing in the first place. And I know that for many of you, you've prayed for those who've been ill, but have you always been careful to give praise to God when He has healed them? Sometimes when the healing comes, the pressure's off and we forget. We're so careful to say, Lord, if You'll do this, I'll give You praise, but then we don't often do it. So David exhorts the people, sing praise, you His saints, and give thanks to God and remember His goodness because of His healing. Now you see, the first contrast is one of going from hurting or ill health to healing, and it's kind of a long way between the two. He goes, secondly, to another contrast, from hurting to healing, and now from weeping to joy. Notice what verse 5 says. It says, weeping may endure for a night, but joy comes in the morning. From weeping to joy. Now, most of the time, weeping and joy don't go together. I've noticed one exception, and that is that sometimes women cry when they're happy. I don't understand that completely, but I've seen them say, I'm just so happy, you know, and I'm trying to figure that out. I can't understand it, you know. But most of the time, weeping goes with sadness and joy goes with gladness. And David now is talking about this big chasm that exists between the ups and the downs of weeping and joy. And you know, you can experience those things in just a moment of time. You can be filled with joy one moment and in tears the next because the events change and things happen. I want you to notice two things about this little expression, this little contrast between weeping and joy. First of all, this is an everyday truth. This doesn't even necessarily have to come from the Bible to be true, but it is true. It's good common sense that when a person's going through a difficult thing, you can usually say to that person with meaning and not be false in doing it, you know what? It's not going to be like this forever. Just hang on. It's going to get better. Just hang on, you'll get through this. One of the great verses of the Bible, which has been a bit misinterpreted with this little phrase, is, but I like this misinterpretation. Some guy was asked what his favorite verse in the Bible was, and he said his favorite verse in the Bible was this, and it came to pass. It didn't come to stay, it came to pass. And you know, that's kind of the way it is. A lot of people think, you know, when you go through trouble, it's forever. But the Bible says, weeping comes in the nighttime, but joy comes in the morning. And it is true. This is an everyday truth. And I see this all the time as a pastor. Sometimes when we're paying tribute to someone that we've loved who has gone on to be with the Lord, and you look at the sadness in the faces of the family members and you think, it'll never, ever be all right with them. But then a year later or so, you see that somehow God has healed over the open wound, and he's brought back some gladness and joy. I was talking with a pastor friend of mine just recently. They've just gone through some tragic things with one of their children. And his wife said, I looked at my husband the other day and I said, I wonder if we'll ever smile again. Some of you have been through hurt so awful that you've actually wondered if you'd ever be able to smile again because it hurt so much at that moment of time. But you know what? Generally speaking, God restores it, and you move through that time of weeping, and God brings back the joy. He just has a way of healing. But you know, this is not just an everyday truth. This is an eternal truth, and I want to explain this to you because this is a precious thought. How many of you remember in reading the Old Testament account of creation that the Bible says something, if you think about it, that's rather strange? After describing the creative work every day, the Bible says this, and the evening and the morning were the first day. Now, what's wrong with that, class? Isn't that upside down? Isn't that backwards? Isn't it morning and evening is the first day? But in God's calendar, it's not like that. In God's calendar, he says it's the evening and the morning, and that's the first day. And you know what? There's a wonderful little practical thought there if you'll just grab hold of it. How many of you know that if you start the day the night before in the thought process, in the planning process, in the thinking process, the next day will always go better? If you sit down at night and read just a little bit from the Word of God before you go to bed and kind of look over the things you're going to do the next day and say, Lord, these are the thoughts that I have as I look at tomorrow and just bless them. You know what will happen? You'll go to bed that night and God will organize those things in your mind while you're sleeping, and you'll get up the next day and the evening and the morning will be the day. I think it's important to start early with God, but maybe we should start even earlier. Maybe we should start the night before. But here's the precious truth about eternity. Right now, you and I are living in the evening time of life. But the Bible says there's going to be a morning that dawns someday. And all of the sorrow and the sadness and the difficulty that we have known in our nighttime of life is going to be all gone in the dawning of that new day when the Lord comes back. And guess what? When he returns, there's not going to be any more ups and downs. There's not going to be any more weeping and sorrow and difficulty and challenges. He's going to heal every hurt and take away every sickness and restore every blemish. And there is going to be joy in the morning. Weeping may be ours for now, and it is probably ours. And that's a great thing. Amen. It's a wonderful thing that God has given to us. So here is this contrast from weeping to joy. Now notice the third one. This everyday eternal truth is followed in the text by number three, and that is from prosperity to poverty. Notice what David says in verse 6. Once again, he takes us on this roller coaster experience. He says, "Now in my prosperity, I said, I shall never be moved. Lord, by your favor, you have made my mountain stand strong. You hid your face, and I was in trouble." Now, if I can take this out of the New King James language and just put it down into practical terms, what David is saying is this. I look back on my life, and there was a time in my life when I was very prosperous. And the foolishness of his prosperity is illustrated in what he said at such a time. Watch carefully and look at your Bibles. He said, "In my prosperity, I said," now watch this, "I shall never be moved." In other words, I have now become invulnerable. Nothing can touch me. I am so prosperous that I am now in control of my life. You say, what a foolish thing. But you know what? That is where a lot of people get when they get very wealthy. They get to the place where they think, you know, I've got my life in control. I've got all the money I'll ever need. And nothing can touch me. But then how many of you know the cycle that goes people giving up their health to get their wealth, and when they get their wealth, they have to get their wealth to get their health back? You know, it kind of goes like that, doesn't it? But you know, it's kind of foolish, isn't it, to think that prosperity would make you totally and perfectly secure. And yet that's what David said. And it reminds me of 1 Corinthians 10:12, where we read, "Let him that thinketh he stand take heed lest he fall." You know, what a foolish thing to think that because you have resources that you are perfectly safe. You can get one phone call from the doctor that'll blow that right out the window. You know what? I'm not against having what you need and being successful in what you do, but the whole point of it is, if you think that makes you safe from any of the ills of life, you're just not thinking straight. I'm reminded of a man in the Old Testament who got this mixed up pretty good. His name was Nebuchadnezzar, and he was the king of Babylon, the great empire of the Babylonians. And one day, according to the book of Daniel, he was walking through his palace, Daniel chapter 4, verse 29, and he was walking through the palace in Babylon, and this is what he said. Now watch this. "And the king spoke, saying, Is not this great Babylon that I have built for a royal dwelling by my mighty power and for the honor of my majesty? And while the word was still in the king's mouth, a voice fell from heaven saying, King Nebuchadnezzar, to you it is spoken, the kingdom has departed from you." I read that. I mean, he was walking along and just admiring everything. He says, man, look what I built. Look what I did. I did this. You know what? I did it for me. I didn't do it for anybody else. I did it for my majesty. And while the word was in his mouth, heaven spoke and said, you just lost the kingdom, son. It's over. And you remember the rest of the story? God wasn't finished with Nebuchadnezzar, because he was going to use him as an illustration for all of us. And if you don't believe this story, you go back and read it in the book of Daniel, because this is really in the Bible. Nebuchadnezzar became the world's first wolf man. Did you know that? He was translated into a wolf man so that he spent the next 7 years eating grass out in the field like a beast. Guess what happened? At the end of 7 years, he was restored, just as the prophecy had been told. And I want to read to you what he said in Daniel 4:37. "Now I, Nebuchadnezzar, praise and extol and honor the King of heaven. All of those works are truth, and his ways justice," and watch this, "and those who walk in pride, he is able to put down." Right on, King Nebuchadnezzar. He wasn't too bright, but he learned that. 7 years of eating grass has got to teach you something, right? And he realized that what he had learned was that when you get puffed up with who you are in prosperity, God can bring you down in a moment. And David's talking about that very thing, going from prosperity to poverty in one day, the ups and downs of life. Did you know there's a wonderful prayer in the Bible? And I'm just going to throw this in for free. It's a wonderful prayer that maybe all of us ought to pray more. And I think about this prayer every once in a while, and I need to remind you of it often. It's found in Proverbs chapter 30, verses 8 and 9. And this is what it says. "Remove falsehood and lies far from me." Now watch this. "Give me neither poverty nor riches, Feed me with the food allotted to me, lest I be full and deny you and say, who is the Lord? Or lest I be poor and steal and profane the name of my God. Isn't that an interesting prayer? It's a prayer for balance. And in our world today, it would be simply this: Lord, give me everything that I need, everything you bless me with that won't get in the way of my relationship with you. But don't give me any more than that, because it's not worth having the things of this life if they end up keeping you from knowing God and having eternal life forever and ever. The contrast of prosperity and poverty. And let me give you the fourth one that's in the psalm. The contrast from mourning to dancing. Verse 11. Now watch this. David says, you have turned for me my mourning into dancing. You have put off my sackcloth and clothed me with gladness. And verse 11 is one of the main reasons why scholars believe that this psalm goes with 2 Samuel. Because let me tell you the rest of the story of bringing back the ark. Do you remember that story? David's coming back into the city with the Ark of the Covenant, and he's got the band playing and people rejoicing, and he's wearing his clerical robe, his linen ephod, says the scripture. And then the Bible says this, that David danced with all of his might before the Lord. And you know what? That's a really troubling passage to a lot of people. And I spent a lot of time in that Old Testament text, and I looked up the word danced, and you know what it means? It means danced. But I want to tell you, this wasn't dancing socially. This wasn't dancing at line dance or whatever they do in the country and Western stuff. This was David dancing before the Lord in exhilaration because of what God had done. He just got so overwhelmed with God's blessing and the beauty and majesty of that moment that he couldn't contain himself. David went from mourning and wearing sackcloth to dancing in the robe of gladness. Isn't life full of ups and downs? Isn't life overwhelmingly a life of extremes? Some days it is almost more than you can handle in the context of 24 hours, the extreme emotions that we go through. And then there's one last one, and I'll cover it quickly. It's in the last verse, and that is from silence to singing. To the end that my glory may sing praise to you and not be silent. This is a reminder of how many of us keep silence in spite of the fact that God has blessed us so much. And the great lesson here is the lesson of God's wonderful blessing upon us when things are going well, and yet God is still there when things aren't going so well. God is in the room when you get news of some great accomplishment, some award, but God is also in the hospital room when you get news of some difficult situation that you have to face. He's always with you in the ups and downs. And that's why the thing that we're told to do here at the end of the psalm is, whether it's up or down, we're to praise God. Notice, oh my God, I will give thanks to you forever. And if you go back in your Bibles to the fourth verse, here the thing is said again. Sing praise to the Lord, you saints of his, and give thanks at the remembrance of his holy name. The one thought that you don't want to lose from Psalm 30 is this. Whether you're going through weeping or joy, give thanks to God. Whether you're in an uptime or a downtime, give thanks to God. If you're experiencing prosperity or poverty, give thanks to God. If you're in times of dancing or mourning, give thanks to God. Don't ever forget that the one constant in all of it is that God is there. He understands. Don't be afraid when you're in the pit to lift up your hands and your voices to God and say, God, I don't understand this, but I give you praise and I give you thanks. One of the things that happens to us when we go through a downtime is that we forget all of the other things that are good. You know, we lose a loved one in death, and it's the most difficult thing. And yet oftentimes when that happens, God has left us with others to comfort and encourage our hearts. And we need to give thanks. And when you start giving thanks to God, he puts it in perspective. You know, of all the things about life that I have the hardest time with, it's this cycle stuff, this up and down stuff. You know, I just get myself geared up for a good run. And then something happens that turns it in another direction. But I've got to learn, and I think God is teaching me, maybe he's teaching you, that all of these things are for

0: It's a strange looking creature, isn't it? I don't know if you've ever read about the birthing of giraffe calves, but I want to tell you that story as we close. I read this in something written by a guy named Gary Richmond, and I'll read it and tell you some of it in his words, but I don't think you'll forget this because I know I never will. He had been invited to a zoo where they had a captive giraffe that was about to give birth so that he could watch the process. He said, "The moment we had anticipated was not a disappointment. A calf, a plucky male, hurled forth, falling 10 feet and landing on his back. The mother giraffe gives birth to its young standing up, and the distance from the birth canal to the ground is about 10 feet. Now, I don't know if you know how high that is, but that's how high you have to jump if you're going to dunk a basketball. So this calf fell out of its mother 10 feet above ground and landed on its back. And it lays there for a few moments, and then, according to the story, it scrambles over and gets up on its legs with its legs underneath it so that it can look out and see what's going on. Well, the mother giraffe lowers her head long enough to take a quick look. Then she positions herself, so she's standing directly over the calf. She waits for about a minute, and then she does this most unreasonable thing. Now listen to this. She swings her pendulous leg outward and kicks her baby so that it is sent sprawling head over heels on the ground. Gary turned to the zoologist and he said, "What's that all about?" Well, the zoologist said, "She wants it to get up. And if it doesn't get up, she's going to do it again." Sure enough, the process was repeated again and again. And the struggle to rise was momentous, and as the baby grew tired of trying, the mother would again stimulate its effort with a hearty kick. Amidst the cheers of the animal care staff, the calf stood up finally for the first time. Wobbly for sure, but there it stood on its little spindly legs. Then we were struck silent when the mother kicked it off its feet again. And Gary's friend was the only one not astonished by the female's brutal treatment of the newborn calf. "She wants it to remember how it got up," he said. "That's why she knocked it down again. In the wild, it would need to get up as soon as possible to follow the herd." Now listen carefully. The mother needs the herd too for safety, because out there are lions and hyenas and leopards and hunting dogs, all that would enjoy having a young giraffe for dinner. And they'd get it too if the mother didn't teach her baby so quickly to get up and get on with it. And I'm reminded that one of the reasons we have some of the challenges in our lives is that God is toughening us up and preparing us so that we don't get chewed up by those things out there that are really trying to destroy us. I don't know if you've ever felt it, but I've felt the foot of the Lord on an occasion, you know, kicking me back and saying, you know, get with it. Preparing you, toughening you up. The ups and downs of life are not always just happenstance. Sometimes God brings those things into our life for a purpose, that He might strengthen us and make us the kind of people that He can trust and use in the days that are before us. I'm glad my Father's more gentle than the giraffe. But nonetheless, He's the one often who is behind the ups and downs of our life. And the thing that's so precious about that is He's always there. So give Him praise, saints. Don't be afraid to lift your heart and say, "Lord, I don't know what this is all about, but I give You praise and I thank You. You're up to something, God, and I don't need to know what it is right now, but I give You praise." And one day you'll be up on your feet walking, protected, when the moment comes that you need it.
1: You know, the book of Psalms has a lot about trouble in it. Someone once said, every psalm seems to start with a sigh and end with a song. And I think there's some truth to that. The Psalms teach us the valuable importance of praise and worship in our own personal lives. I've been so impressed by that again this time as we've gone through Psalms together. Well, tomorrow we talk about Psalm 46, Triumph Over Trouble. Don't forget, today you still have an opportunity to order the book, Five Psalms for a Flourishing Life. 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We want you to have this book. We thank you for your investment. We want you always to know it is our desire.

0: 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And when we send you these resources, we're nourishing your soul, and we know it, and we're thankful for it. See you next time. 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
6: American Family News, I'm Rusty Pugh. The U.S. military launching defensive strikes against Iran, including hits on boats trying to lay mines, as well as missile launch sites. Former NSC Chief of Staff under President Trump, Alex Gray, doesn't think these strikes will affect the current ceasefire.
7: Because, look, the Iranians know that the blockade is having an extraordinary effect on them. They're having to readjust their supply chains from the Gulf to Central Asia. It's been a very traumatic couple of months for the Iranian economy and for the regime itself. I think they have every incentive to come up with a deal that allows them to go back to what they're best at, which is trying to keep power for themselves. I think this is a kind of blip in the ceasefire. I don't think it's going to derail the process.
6: Voters in the Lone Star State can head to the polls this morning to select a Republican candidate for U.S. Senate. Senator John Cornyn and Texas Attorney General Ken Paxton are facing off in today's runoff to see who will advance to the general election in November.
8: Were he to be the nominee and be exposed to general election voters, especially independents, I think it's going to be a very rocky time. There will be an incredible tsunami of Democratic funds coming in against Paxton were he the nominee.
9: This argument is made by John Cornyn because he's having trouble in his own primary. There's no data that suggests that he's right. As a matter of fact, most of the polling suggests I'll do as well or better than John Cornyn. Secondly, I've already won 3 statewide races in a row, some of them by large margins. So that's ridiculous.
6: The winner will be facing Democrat James Tallarico. Here are some of the comments Tallarico has made in the last few months.
10: He recognizes that there are many more than 2 biological sexes. In fact, there are 6.
11: God is both masculine and feminine and everything in between. God is non-binary.
12: Our southern border should be like our front porch. There should be a giant welcome mat out front.
6: Former RNC chair and Senate candidate in North Carolina, Michael Whatley, says Republicans will hold Texas.
13: Because at the end of the day, the Texas voters want a strong economy. They want a strong border. They want safe communities. And they want America to be strong and respected again around the world. That is the Republican platform. It's certainly what I'm running on in North Carolina. And I think that James Tallarico has made it very clear that he, along with all the rest of the Democratic leadership, whether it's Zohran Mamdani or AOC or my opponent, Roy Cooper, they are going to fight for criminals. They're going to fight for illegal aliens. They're going to fight for men and women's sports. They're not going to fight for the people of America.
6: A Southern Baptist leader says he will introduce an amendment to the denomination's constitution that specifies only men can fill the office or function of a pastor. Steve Jordahl reports.
14: The issue of women in the pulpit has been dominating the Southern Baptist Convention for several years, and it is the reason several congregations a year have been kicked out of the SBC. Southern Baptist Seminary President Dr. Al Mohler says he'll introduce an amendment to the SBC Constitution at this year's annual meeting that he hopes will settle the matter once and for all.
15: The convention needs help with dealing with this question such that it doesn't become a divisive issue. It doesn't continue to be an issue that uses up the convention's time.
14: In order to change the Constitution, an amendment must get two-thirds of the vote of messengers at two consecutive annual meetings. Mohler says his amendment is more specific than previous attempts.
15: If we're talking about a church that does not either affirm, appoint, or endorse a woman serving in the office of pastor or of the function. And so it's office and function.
14: Mohler says Scripture is very clear on the matter, and mainline denominations winking and nodding at the verses has led to their drift into heresy.
15: Mainline Protestantism has gone headlong into theological liberalism. And it is also clear that women as preachers to the congregation was the crucial issue. And by the way, the same hermeneutic left led to the adoption of the pro-homosexual, pro-LGBTQ agendas as well.
14: I'm Steve Jordahl.
6: And oil prices were mixed, with Brent crude rising but still trading above $100 a barrel, while U.S. benchmark crude oil fell. For American Family News, I'm Rusty Pugh.
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16: Hi, this is Robert Jeffress, and I'm glad to study God's Word with you every day on this Bible teaching program. 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
17: Welcome to Pathway to Victory with author and pastor Dr. Robert Jeffress. 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
16: Thanks, David, and welcome again to Pathway to Victory. Just 4 days remain in our series called Courageous, 10 Strategies for Thriving in a Hostile World. As someone who listens to this daily radio program, you'll need very little convincing that we are living in dangerous times. The hostility toward the Christian faith has never been greater in our country than it is right now. And while the pressures sometimes feel more than we can handle, there's really nothing new under the sun. Today, I'm going to show you that the brothers and sisters who have gone before us will teach us valuable lessons about how to survive. In fact, this eighth lesson is one of 10 that I describe in my book called Courageous. And time is running short to request your copy. Don't allow external pressures to make you retreat into your own bubble of isolation. God has so much more for you when you learn to face your greatest trials with courage. I want to send you a copy of Courageous. It's yours right now when you give a generous gift to support the ministry of Pathway to Victory. We'll say more about my book and other resources later. But right now, let's look at a scene from the Old Testament book of Job, chapter 8. I titled this next message in our Courageous series, Survival Tip Number 8, Learn from the Past. In our series, Courageous, we are looking at 10 of those survival tips that will guarantee that we thrive and live as God would have us live in this threatening situation.
18: And today we've come to survival tip number 8, and that is to learn from the past. Learn from the past. And over again in both the Old and the New Testaments, we are taught about learning lessons from the past. For example, you know, when I think of learning the lessons of the past, there's one man who comes to mind from the Old Testament. His name was Josiah. He was the king who allowed history to shape his future. And we find a story in the Old Testament book of 2 Chronicles. Turn back in your Bibles to 2 Chronicles chapter 34, beginning with verse 1. Josiah is sometimes called Good King Josiah. Many of the kings of Judah, the southern portion of Israel, many of them were evil kings. Some were good. How did he become a good king? Look at verses 1 and 2. Josiah was 8 years old when he became king, and he reigned 31 years in Jerusalem. And he did right in the sight of the Lord and walked in the ways of his father David and did not turn aside to the right or to the left. When we read about Josiah's ancestry, it's amazing that he turned out the way he did. Talks about his father David. David was not his father. He was his forefather. David lived hundreds of years before Josiah. Josiah had a grandfather named Manasseh. And Manasseh held the title of the most evil king to date in Judah's history. Why was he considered so evil? Because he introduced idolatry to the Israelites. His father, Manasseh's son, was named Amon. A-M-O-N. Some people say Amon. Amon was Josiah's father, and he took the title from his father of Israel's most evil king. And after his death, Josiah, his son, became king when he was 8 years of age. Now, you know, Josiah could have very easily thought of himself as doomed to failure. He could have bought into that idea you still hear talked about today of a generational curse. He refused to believe that. He refused to become a victim of a generational curse. Instead, he decided to walk uprightly with God. How was that decision made? How did he make his decision to follow God? Well, first of all, I want you to notice that decision was influenced by his mother. He had an evil father, but he had a godly mother. His mother's name was Jedediah. His mother carefully taught him the word of God. Let me just say a word to those of you who may be single moms right now trying to rear children by yourself. Your children don't have to be destined to a life of ungodliness. Don't underestimate the power you have to shape, to mold the future of your child. You know, in today's world, we sometimes think the most important thing we can do for our children is to help them score high on the SAT exams or to develop them into a star athlete. Ladies and gentlemen, the most important thing we can do for our children is to teach them to know and fear God. Jedediah believed that. She taught her son to love God, even at a young age, 8 years of age. Josiah's decision to follow God was certainly influenced by his mother, but secondly, it was confirmed by his own choice. Go back to 2 Chronicles 34, verse 3. For in the 8th year of Josiah's reign, while he was still a youth, he, Josiah, began to seek the God of his father David. Now, the 8th year of his reign would make him how old? If he was 8 years of age when he became king, the 8th year of his reign would be what? He was 16. When he was 16, he began to seek the God of his father. Doesn't matter how much of a godly influence a child has in his or her home, there has to come a time in his or her life when he or she individually chooses to follow God. Now, sometimes that's an easy thing for a child or a teenager to do. Sometimes It's only after questioning and investigation that a child comes to faith himself. Maybe you have a child who's 8, 9, 10, or maybe they're in their teenage years and they're beginning to question the things they've heard in church, question the things you've tried to teach them. You know, a lot of parents I know just have a meltdown over that. It's like, oh, what's happened? I'm raising a heathen. Why are they questioning all of this? Look, questioning is a normal part of embracing faith on your own. They've come to an age when they don't believe it just because you or I have told them. They need to come to that conviction on their own. So don't panic if your child or grandchild starts to question. That's a natural part of embracing faith for himself or herself. That's what happened with Josiah. He personally chose when he was 16 to seek the God of his father, David. His decision was influenced by his mother. It was confirmed by his own choice. And then thirdly, it was illustrated by his actions. Once he began to seek God on his own, he started to look around him and he said, what is happening in my country is not consistent with the faith that I have. He remembered the commandment, Exodus 23, you shall have no other gods before me. And yet as Josiah looked around Judah, he saw many other gods, many other idols that were being worshiped. And so he made the decision that he was going to rid the nation of those idols. Look at verse 3, and in the 12th year, he began to purge Judah and Jerusalem of the high places. Those were the places of idol worship, the Asherim, the carved image, and the molten images. You know, that is a good word for us today as a country. And certainly one of the bedrock principles for the founding of America was a freedom of worship. The ability to choose to worship however we want to worship, and whomever we want to worship. But I'm afraid that freedom of worship has confused people, both non-Christians and Christians alike. We have confused diversity with pluralism. Diversity is the recognition that there are many diverse faiths and gods in America. That is a fact. There are a diversity of faiths and gods who are worshiped in America. That's diversity. But pluralism is the idea that all faiths are equally valid, that all gods are real gods. And that is absolutely wrong. Even though people in our country choose to worship many different gods, there is only one true God. His name is Jehovah. And there is only one way to that God, and that is through faith in Jesus Christ. Don't confuse diversity in our country with pluralism. All gods are not equal. Josiah believed that, and he destroyed the false gods. His actions included purging the nation of its false gods and also rebuilding the temple, repairing the temple that had fallen into disrepair. So they began a building project to repair the temple. And in the midst of doing so, they made a discovery. 2 Chronicles 34, 14 and 15 says, and when they were bringing out the money which had been brought into the house of the Lord, Hilkiah the priest found the book of the law of the Lord. They found the scrolls, the Old Testament scrolls of God's law that had not been read for 50 years. And Josiah ordered that the scrolls be opened and that the word of God be read. Look at 2 Chronicles 34, 19. And it came about when the king heard the words of the law that he tore his clothes. That was a sign of deep remorse, repentance. Josiah was convicted when he heard the word of the Lord, and he repented. He made a vow to lead the nation in a way that would please God. That's the power of the word of God. Hebrews 4:12 says, for the word of God is living and active and sharper than any two-edged sword and piercing as far as the division of the soul and spirit, of both joints and marrow, and it's able to judge the thoughts and intentions of the heart. Is there a Bible somewhere in your house that's gathering dust? Are there cobwebs on your Bible? Take it out. Open it up. Begin to read it. You'll be amazed at what it does to you. Somebody has said the Word of God is always doing something to those who read it or hear it. Somebody else said the Word of God is alive. It speaks to me. It has feet. It runs after me. It has hands. It lays hold of me. That's what happened with Josiah. He was reminded of the truth of God's word, and he repented. He made the decision to do something differently in his life. And the Bible says he did not turn from following the Lord God of his fathers. He learned from the lessons of history. He decided he didn't want to be like Manasseh, his grandfather. He didn't want to be like Amon, his father. He wanted to be like his forefather, David. And that has a word for us today. We too need to learn the lessons from history. You know, a lot has changed in our world in the last 100 years. Technology has certainly improved. But one thing that has not improved is human nature. We're just the same as our forefathers were, as the Israelites were. We all sin against God. We all try to be our own God. We all try to cover over our sins and make excuses for our sins. Human nature is still the same. And if we don't want to be doomed to the same fate as those who went before us, we need to learn from past experiences. How do we do that? Let me mention three practical steps we all need to take to learn from our past. First of all, take history seriously. Write that down. Take history seriously. Understand the value of learning from those in the past. You know, there's a lot we can learn from secular history. And we can learn from their examples of how not to repeat their mistakes and learn from their successes. We need to learn from general history. Take that seriously. We need to learn from our family history specifically. You need to know your family history. You know, there are probably some mistakes in your family that you want to avoid. Does your family have a history of immorality in it? Is divorce prevalent in your family history? Are addictions something that has been a struggle with some people in your family? You haven't inherited a generational curse, but you may have inherited a generational weakness. Whether that's genetic or it's learned, it really doesn't matter. It's a powerful hindrance in your life. You need to be aware of it. Doesn't mean you have to be a victim of it, but you need to be aware of it. Vow not to repeat the mistakes of those who have gone before you in your family. By the way, you can learn positive things from your family history as well. David was King Josiah's great-great-great-great-grandfather. He didn't have a personal relationship with David, but he heard stories about him. And he decided he wanted to be like David, not like Manasseh or Amon. You know, we're in this series called Courageous. I have people in my family that I learned that trait of being courageous. I think about my mother and father, but I especially think about my grandfather. He was an example of real courage. I'll never forget, he and my grandmother had an African-American man who worked for them for many years. And one night, this African-American man got drunk and got in a knife fight and was killed. And so my grandparents went to attend the funeral service of this friend of theirs, and they took me with them to the funeral service. It was a graveside ceremony. It was in a part of the cemetery in that little town that was reserved for minorities back then. And we sat there at that graveside service. We were the only white people in attendance. And the minister stood up, and he went on a tear against the deceased, talking about the evils of alcohol and what a terrible life that he led and how he got what he deserved, and on and on and on. He railed against this man, and he started to close the service in prayer. And I was seated next to my grandfather. He was a big man, and he stood up and he interrupted the preacher and he said, "Pastor, could I say a word before you pray?" He didn't have any choice. My grandfather went on and he said, "You know, everything you said may have been true, but there was another side of my friend you haven't talked about." And he went on to list all of the good things about this man's life. And after the service, I'll never forget just standing there and watching the family of that man come up and hug my grandfather and thank him for having the courage to say what needed to be said. We all need examples, positive examples in our family that we can emulate. Emulate those positive examples. Secondly, learn from your personal history. When we talk about learning lessons from the past, we can learn from our personal history as well. I imagine you can look back in your spiritual life and think of times when you were perhaps even closer to the Lord than you are right now. What is it that contributed to that desire to follow God? Learn from that. I imagine if you're like me, you can look back on some big mistakes you've made in your life as well. You know, you can wallow in those mistakes. You can feel doomed by those mistakes. Or you can say, "You know what? I'm going to learn from those mistakes and never repeat them again." That was true about King David. Josiah emulated David. David wasn't perfect. He made some mistakes. His most famous mistake, the one he's remembered for, is Bathsheba killing her husband Uriah. He spent the rest of his life paying for that mistake, but he learned from it. In Psalm 119:67, he said, "Before I was afflicted, I went astray, but now I keep thy word." He was saying, "God, I'm still hurting over those mistakes I made. I'm still paying for them. But you know what, God? The pain I feel every day from those mistakes is a motivation for me to stay close to you." Look at your past mistakes. Confess them. Learn from them. And then finally, find heroes to emulate. We all need heroes from our history to emulate. Alexander the Great admired the characters in Homer's Iliad and the Odyssey. Julius Caesar emulated Alexander the Great. Abraham Lincoln was inspired by George Washington. I think of Hudson Taylor, the founder of the China Inland Mission. He spent 50 years in China, had very few converts. And yet there are thousands of people who went into missionary service because of the example of Hudson Taylor. One of those was Amy Carmichael. She was born to a wealthy family in Ireland. She gave all of that up to go minister in India because of the example of Hudson Taylor. She would rescue orphans from physical and sexual abuse. She became known as Amma, or mother, to them, all because of the godly example of Hudson Taylor. We need heroes. That's why 1 Corinthians 11 says, "Be imitators of me," Paul said, "just as I am an imitator of Christ." You know, this week I came across a clip from one of my heroes, Dr. Criswell, who was pastor of this church for 50 years. And I thank God that he gave me a hero like Dr. Criswell, somebody to emulate, somebody to follow. Do you have heroes in your life? I hope you do. When you find somebody to imitate, mimic their strengths. Avoid their mistakes. And most importantly, derive courage from their example. And when you do that, you'll find that you're able not just to survive, but to thrive in this difficult world in which we live.
16: For some people, history is a boring subject, but it's never boring when you relive the stories of heroes who have gone before us. And those who want their faith to thrive in a hostile environment need to learn from their heroes. Look, there's a reason the men who built our nation dropped to their knees before they picked up their pens. Benjamin Franklin, no evangelical by anyone's measure, stood before the Constitutional Convention in 1787 and reminded George Washington and every delegate in that room of a truth they had not forgotten. He said, "I have lived, sir, a long time, and the longer I live, the more convincing proofs I see that God governs the affairs of men." This week, we're launching the In God We Trust Matching Challenge. It's a $1.5 million campaign to get the gospel to as many people as possible. Every gift you send right now will be matched dollar for dollar. And this is the moment to act. 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While there's still time, please get in touch and request a copy. 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Plus, I've pointed out 9 other ways to survive and thrive in today's dangerous world. This is a time-limited offer that ends Friday, so take down our contact information that David will give in a moment. And get in touch today. Here's David to tell you more.
17: 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I'm David J. Mullins, inviting you to join us Wednesday for Survival Tip Number 9, Help Others, right here on Pathway to Victory. 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
19: 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I will say of the Lord, He is my refuge and my fortress. 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I'm Joseph Parker, and we here at the American Family Association would like to remind you, fear not. 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
22: Welcome, everyone, to Family Talk. It's a ministry of the James Dobson Family Institute, supported by listeners just like you. I'm Dr. James Dobson, and I'm thrilled that you've joined us.
23: Well, welcome once again to Dr. James Dobson's Family Talk, the broadcast division of the Dr. James Dobson Family Institute. I'm Roger Marsh. It was October 3rd, 1993, in the streets of Mogadishu, Somalia. A small group of elite American soldiers found themselves pinned down, taking fire, and by their own estimation, completely outmatched. Many of them believed that they would not survive the night. But one of those men was Staff Sergeant Jeff Strucker. He led a squad of Rangers that day, lost men under his command, and returned to fight anyway. But what carried him through, though, wasn't just training or toughness, it was faith. And what he discovered in those desperate hours changed the entire direction of his life. On today's edition of Dr. James Dobson's Family Talk, we'll hear Dr. Dobson continuing his conversation with Jeff Strucker, decorated Army veteran, chaplain, and author of the book, The Road to Unafraid. On the last Family Talk broadcast, the two men covered the battle itself. Today, Dr. Strucker will share what came afterwards and why he believes God left him standing when so many others were unable to do so. So let's get into today's edition of Dr. James Dobson's Family Talk.
22: I really think that Americans owe all the people who have fought for this country the understanding of the price that was paid. Yeah. I am an amateur military historian. I haven't had any academic training in that area, but I'm fascinated by the price people paid mm-hmm. to protect us. It's one of the things that frustrates me greatly today, where the American people are whining and groaning yeah. and complaining and dividing this country and hating each mm-hmm. other. And I don't understand all that because of the price that somebody paid right. to make this stability, this greatest country in the history of the world. I mean, it is. The founding fathers gave us a constitution like none other, and we're about to destroy it. We're about to, civil war is even a possibility yeah. out there. So that is one of the things I'm interested in hearing from you. On that occasion where you said there's no way out, we're all going to die, what was occurring then?
24: Well, I was a combat leader at this point. I had a squad of men, about 10 men, on two Humvees that I was responsible for. And immediately my next thought was, I'd already lost one of my men. Several of them have already been wounded. My vehicles were already shot to pieces at this moment where I just basically surrendered
22: my— You
24: have
22: a superior army against you?
24: Yes, sir. Well, the intelligence was kind of sketchy that day. It's not that we didn't know this was going to be bad. We just didn't know how bad was this going to be. So we put on the ground about 200 guys and in the air about another 100 in helicopters. And somewhere between 10 and 20,000 armed Somalis were who we were fighting against. That math, it doesn't matter who your military is and what your technology is, you're not going to win. And about 45 minutes into this battle, all of us realized how bad the math was. And we were all saying, none of us are going to see the light of day. I had the unfortunate experience of losing the first man in that battle on my Humvee sitting in the seats right behind me when Dominic Pilla was shot and killed instantly. And I had to make this radio broadcast telling everybody that one guy has just been killed. And everybody on the radio, when they heard that broadcast, understood, uh-oh, it could be me next. In fact, it could be my buddy standing next to me. It's this bad. And when the moments came that I really surrendered eternity, not I didn't surrender my faith, but I really surrendered my life here on earth. It no longer belongs to me. If I survive, it's going to take a miracle from God. From that moment forward, I was absolutely convinced that I was going to die. But all I could think about was the rest of my men. And I'm ashamed to say I didn't share my faith with Dominic Pilla like I should have. And immediately the Lord started to give me this desire to want to be able to share one more time my faith in Jesus with my men.
22: Are the seeds of your later chaplaincy training and commitment found in that moment?
24: I think
22: moment?
24: It all comes to that very moment where I felt like, Jeff, it may be because of you that Dominic Pilla is not in heaven right now. And I don't know his faith, so maybe he is. Maybe he's not. I hope if his parents are listening today that he is. But I don't know that. And I'm embarrassed to say because I didn't share my faith with him like I should. And I started to feel like all of my men are going to get killed tonight. So my prayer for the rest of that night was, God, give me one more chance. One more chance to tell them about my faith. And if we all die in Mogadishu after that, so be it. But just give me one more shot at sharing my faith in Jesus with these guys. And we went through a lot of battle that night. I don't have time to tell you about all of it today, but the next morning, my men were shot to pieces, but none of them were killed. And most of us should be dead. All of us really should be dead. And I think if you were to ask any of us that survived, we would all say, there is no explanation for why I'm still here, other than God supernaturally protected me.
22: Is that moment depicted in the movie Black Hawk Down?
24: A very brief scene of it is between me and one of my soldiers. When I come back from the battle the first time and I'm dropping Dominic Pilla off, and one of my soldiers who came back with me, he understood that we may be killed in the next few moments and we're about to get on the vehicles and to go back out in the city streets again. He walks up to me and he says, hey, Sergeant, I can't go back out in those city streets. I know I'm going to die if I do this. And it took a lot of courage for him to be able to say that to his boss. Rangers generally don't say that to each other.
22: Yeah.
24: Definitely not to their boss. And I looked him in the eyes, and the movie Black Hawk Down depicts this scene pretty well. But I looked him in the eyes and I said, I'm scared too, man. I know you are, and I am, and all of us are. But those men that are stuck out in the city streets are fighting for their life. And if we don't go back out there, there's no chance at survival. And I told him, I need you to get on those Humvees. He got back on those vehicles, absolutely certain he was going to die, and spent the rest of that night on those vehicles with me. And for the rest of that night, I was thinking, that guy essentially said, I'm going to go out there and die tonight so that somebody who's out there has a chance of coming back alive. And he was married and had a lot on the line. And I can tell you to this day, I don't think I've ever been more proud of a soldier than that guy who was on the back of those Humvees with me in Somalia. He stayed in the Army, by the way, and became an incredible warrior for many years after that.
22: You know, I was not in that kind of a combat situation, but there was a man I went to see in the hospital who was going to have open-heart surgery that night, and I was quite sure he did not know the Lord, at least he didn't profess it. And I spent some time with him. He was in the process of dying. He was throwing up. I mean, it's really hard to share your faith when you're talking to people who are looking eternity in the face. And I didn't do a good job of it. And he died that night. And I've thought about him ever since. Did I miss the last opportunity to keep him out of hell? And I'm sure you felt some of that.
24: I think that sense of urgency should be on the heart of every Christian in the world. We should feel like, is that person in my neighborhood or that guy that I work with, is he going to be in eternity tomorrow? And if he is he going to be in heaven? And if not, is it going to be because of me? I don't know that I don't know that I've ever read this story, but you may be familiar with Dietrich Bonhoeffer's famous dream right before his death in the concentration camp in Germany. Dietrich Bonhoeffer knows that he's going to die. He's been in prison for quite some time. And he has a dream that he's about to stand before the Lord. And Bonhoeffer, when he was a pastor, had the opportunity to meet with Adolf Hitler for 5 minutes. And Bonhoeffer was terrified that the question that the Lord was going to ask him as soon as he stood in his presence was, "Were you with Adolf Hitler for 5 minutes and did not tell him about my son Jesus?" And Bonhoeffer said he would feel like he would have to hang his head in shame and say, "I didn't. I didn't talk to the Führer about Christ when I could have. I had 5 minutes with him." I don't know if that event really happened in his past, but as much as I understand Dietrich Bonhoeffer's life, that was a dream shortly before his death.
22: He would have been one who would worry about that. What a man. He was
24: one of my heroes in the faith, Dietrich Bonhoeffer.
22: His story is just unbelievable. It's another of the great heroes.
24: Yeah.
22: I've been told this many times, read it many times, that men particularly who are involved in combat do it for one another. It may not even be primarily for country. It is love of one another. Can you describe that to me?
24: Young men and women sign up to serve our country for a whole lot of reasons, and most of them are very noble reasons. But they run through bullets and gunfire knowing that they're going to die for only one reason, and everybody does it for the same reason. It's love. They love the people that they're running through bullets for more than they love their own life. And on Memorial Day, I think our country needs to remember our freedom is very cheap if it wasn't for that kind of love.
22: Yeah.
24: And America, God forbid we ever become a country that has very cheap, very narrow view of our freedom.
22: Did you feel that love?
24: Those men would do anything for me, and they proved it repeatedly, not just in one combat tour, but more than one combat tour, that they would do anything to include give their life if that's what it took for me. And they knew I would do the same thing for them. Happily do it for them.
22: I appreciate what you shared with us and what it cost you to serve your country. Because the American people have not been on, seen it. They've seen it in Hollywood, which is irrelevant almost. What would you say about that price that we've been talking about?
24: Well, I will tell you a quick story, a true story. We came back from Somalia, just a handful of us, in October of 1993. In November, we were invited by the mayor of New York City, me and five other men, to go there and to officially represent the U.S. Army and to march in the Veterans Day Parade down Lower Manhattan. So we were carrying America's colors. We were carrying our unit colors. We were in full dress uniform, and we were going through the subway to the start point of the Veterans Day Parade. And we were accosted in the subway in New York City, spit on and yelled at. And there's a couple of things that were very, the media portrayed in a very ugly light about Somalia. One of them was that there were a number of women and young children that were killed in this big battle in October 3rd and 4th. So this young, ignorant, for lack of a better word, guy that's accosting us in the subway in New York City starts calling us baby killers. And the guy that's standing to my right, I literally watched the switch flip in his mind and realized this man, this ranger who's standing next to me, is about to kill him for what he's saying to him. And we had to basically drag him away. And he kept screaming at this guy, "You don't know because you weren't there." So when we finally got alone before the parade, the Veterans Day parade started in 1993 in New York City, all of us looked at him and we said, "He doesn't know. He will never understand what you did. And there's no amount of explaining it or trying to describe it that will help him understand. He'll never get it. And this is one of the things that you did for our country that our country will never understand." Now, I don't believe any warrior should be treated the way that we were treated in the subways of New York City, but I learned something from his response. He doesn't know, and they will never really understand. Yeah. And probably it's good that America's sons and daughters will never know what a lot of warriors went through.
22: what would you say to America on this Memorial Day? It's actually yesterday now. But what will you say to them that'll give them a little more understanding of those who paid that price?
24: It represents a handful of real men that I will never forget for the rest of my life. They're no longer with us, but I made a vow to God. Until my dying day, I will not forget them, and I'll try to not let my children or my children's children.
22: These are guys you just haven't seen or
24: these are men that died for my freedom. And I don't want America to have this cheap view of freedom. We are one generation, every generation of Americans are one generation from losing this gift of freedom that was paid for with a lot of blood. And all it will take is one generation rising up and saying, I'm not willing to fight and to die for it. Thank God that for more than 230 years, there have been Americans who said, if it cost me my life, this thing called freedom in America is worth dying for. And many good men and women have died for it.
22: Do you worry about the millennial generation?
24: I shared a lot of criticism and a lot of, concern about future generations until September 12th, 2001. I saw a lot of men and women show up and sign up for no reason other than I am so angry at what happened to my country and I love my country so much. I sold my company, a very, very lucrative business, and I am now a private in the U.S. Army because of my love of country. And America, I want us to remember something. The longest declared war before Afghanistan was the Revolutionary War. We have far surpassed that, doubled it. And we've not had to draft anybody because there's always been a handful of young men and women, this millennial generation that everybody likes to criticize, who show up and say, sign me up. And yes, I understand the fine print means
22: so
24: I may die.
22: You believe when push comes to shove, they'll be there.
24: I believe that America's parents today need to raise the next generation to be willing to do the same thing.
22: Did this generation of parents fail at that point?
24: No. In fact, Dr. Dobson, I think what you're seeing among the 20 and 30-year-olds of America's warrior class, I hate to use this term, but the warrior class of Americans, you're seeing the second greatest generation in our country's history. I think Tom Brokaw was right. The World War II generation is hands down the greatest generation in our country. But the fact that these men and women have signed up after 9/11 says, I know you're going to send me to war, and I know I might die, and I'm signing up in droves. And never have we had to even consider a draft because this second greatest generation of Americans have said, sign me up. And if it costs me my life, so be it.
22: You're telling America to be proud.
24: That's right. You have in your midst a lot of great warriors, but you have at Arlington National Cemetery and in national cemeteries all over our country, a lot more who have given the ultimate sacrifice. Don't forget them.
22: Let's turn a corner now and talk about your personal situation, because after being a warrior for a long time and serving in many of the battles, and not just battles, but combat operations, you decided to leave the military because God was talking to you.
24: Yeah.
22: Let's make this very personal.
24: Okay.
22: Tell us about that experience.
24: Well, early in the morning of October 4th, 1993. So the battle is almost over with, and I, for the first time in this all-night battle, realize I might survive. I'm driving out of the city, and I have this very vivid memory of seeing the road in front of me littered, literally like a ticker tape parade, littered with brass bullet casings from all of the bullets that we've shot that night. And I was thinking to myself, how could anybody still be alive in this city? How could any of us or any of the Somali militia still be alive? And as I was driving away, I got this overwhelming sense, God, I walked away from this without a scratch. That can't be explained. This is supernatural. So as soon as I got back to our base that morning, I started processing, okay, that also means it wasn't a coincidence that I walked away without a scratch. obviously you preserved my life. Why did you preserve my life? I don't understand it. I am no better of a warrior. In fact, some of those men that are dead were better warriors than I am, and I'll be the first to admit it. I should be in Arlington National Cemetery. They should still be alive. So this was a very vivid experience that happened to me the day after the battle, and it's actually a moment in time where it was an overwhelming sense of God's call to ministry. Guys just randomly started showing up and asking me questions about heaven and hell and about their faith. They were asking me questions like, why did this happen to us? I thought we were the best military in the world. How could this happen to us? They asked me questions about what happened to my friend who just died on a helicopter or a Humvee.

0: do with the rest of your life. You see, you were ready for eternity. These guys aren't. And what happens inside a man's soul, that goes on forever in eternity. Jeff, I want you to spend the rest of your life helping men get ready for eternity. Came back from Somalia, and I asked the two people that I trusted with this question. I asked my chaplain and my pastor. I said, I feel like God is calling me into the ministry. What do I do next? Without hesitation, very first words out of their mouth is, you need to go to school, and you need to get an education so that you can minister and do whatever it is that the Lord is calling you to do next. And I really feel like God left me on planet Earth so that I could impact men, but specifically the tough, manly men who feel like church ain't for me. That may be okay for my wife, but I don't need that stuff. I want to be able to say to them, look, I've been where you are. Mm-hmm. I've got the t-shirt, you know, I can run with the toughest men in the world, and I can tell you the Jesus that I serve is much tougher than you may realize. And I'm privileged to be able to serve right outside of Fort Benning, Georgia, in one of the best communities in America.
1: So you did, in fact, resign from the military? Yes, sir.
0: I spent 10 years.
1: You were a sergeant at that point.
0: That's right. I was a sergeant. I went to college. I finished seminary. I came back on active duty and spent 10 years as an Army chaplain. I went many times to Afghanistan and Iraq during those 10 years. As a chaplain now, with all of this combat experience, having competed and won the Best Ranger competition, the notoriety of being one of those soldiers that actually survived Black Hawk Down, and Mark Bowden's book and the movie Black Hawk Down made those of us who survived a bit of a celebrity in the Army. When I was a chaplain and I showed up, my soldiers gave me unprecedented respect. In fact, they trusted me with questions that I think some chaplains would spend months developing the kind of rapport that they would be able to hear those kind of questions.
1: Because you had experience.
0: Because of all of this experience. And many of my soldiers said, chaplain, because of what you did as a soldier, I have to ask you this question now. I'm proud to say the leaders in my unit said, chaplain, will you come with us on this combat mission? Because we are afraid that it's going to get really bad. And I would like to have you along, not as a lucky rabbit's foot, but if it gets really bad and soldiers are being wounded or killed around us, I want you to be there. And I took that responsibility very seriously. And as often as I could, I went with my men out on missions so that I could be with them.
1: Did you lead a lot of them to Jesus Christ?
0: I had the privilege of baptizing a lot of guys and seeing a number of men come to faith in Christ. And generally, the way my conversation started is, I know exactly what you're going through because I've been there.
2: 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You know, the men and women who have given their lives in service to this country did so believing that what they were protecting was worth it. Freedom is worth dying for, and families are worth fighting for. Our way of life is worth preserving, and here at the Dr. James Dobson Family Institute, we share that conviction. This ministry exists to strengthen marriages, equip parents to raise godly children in a difficult culture, to defend the sanctity of human life, to share the gospel of Jesus Christ, and to preserve respect for the American founding that so many have bled to protect. That is a mission that we take seriously here at the JDFI, and it's a mission we cannot carry out without you. 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That number is 877-732-6825. 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Our ministry mailing address is Dr. James Dobson's Family Talk, P.O. Box 39000, Colorado Springs, Colorado, the zip code 80949. Once

0: Again, our ministry mailing address is Dr. James Dobson's Family Talk, or just use those initials, JDFI for short. P.O. Box 39000, Colorado Springs, Colorado 80949. Well, I'm Roger Marsh, and on behalf of all of us here at Family Talk and the Dr. James Dobson Family Institute, thanks so much for spending part of your day with us today, and thank you for standing with this ministry. 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
5: American Family News, I'm Musty Pugh. The U.S. launches airstrikes against Iran hours after Iranian negotiators arrive in Qatar for peace talks. Chris Foster has the latest on the conflict.
6: U.S. Central Command says these were self-defense strikes in southern Iran, targeting missile launch sites and boats placing mines in the Strait of Hormuz. Four people are reported killed on the boats. A senior U.S. official tells Fox the strikes are over for now and the declared ceasefire with Iran is still in effect. Iran's supreme leader, Mojtaba Khamenei, is threatening U.S. military bases in the region, saying in a statement, Gulf nations will no longer be a shield. Iranian officials and Qatari mediators have been meeting in Doha, going over the details of a potential peace agreement. Secretary of State Marco Rubio says it'll be a good deal or no deal.
7: Like anything with something like this, it's going to take a couple days to settle on, even down to the disagreements over a word.
6: Chris Foster, Fox News.
5: Texans are choosing a Republican nominee for U.S. Senate today. Fox News contributor Byron York says the election brings to a close a bitter and expensive primary.
8: What you've seen in Texas, it was a week ago today that President Trump endorsed Ken Paxton. And so far this term, President Trump's endorsement has been an extremely powerful factor in races. You can ask Thomas Massey about that. You can ask some Republican state legislators in Indiana about that. President Trump's endorsement has really made a huge difference. Now, a lot of Republicans would argue that James Tallarico is so far to the left, the Democrat is so far to the left, that either Paxton or Cornyn would beat him.
5: President Donald Trump is scheduled to get a medical exam today. The 79-year-old is scheduled to visit Walter Reed National Military Medical Center for what the White House called the annual preventive medical and dental exams. White House Press Secretary Caroline Levitt.
9: The president underwent a comprehensive examination, including diagnostic vascular studies, and revealed chronic venous insufficiency, a benign and common condition, particularly in individuals over the age of 70.
5: In this age of digital media, do people still need paper gospel tracts? Caleb Castile explains.
10: It's no secret that the world is moving on from traditional print media. According to Statista Market Insights, print newspaper and magazine readership is expected to decline sharply from 2.1 billion in 2017 to 1.4 billion in 2025 and 1.1 billion in 2030. However, one organization is working tirelessly to ensure that the Word of God is not fully digitalized. The Gospel Tract Society pledges to bring the Word to all the world, to every creature, through the printed page. Current president of the organization, Philip Buttram, is the son of the founder. He says that Lester received a clear instruction in an encounter with the Lord when starting the ministry.
11: Do not charge for my Word, and never tie my Word to a denominational man's teaching. So that was it.
10: Buttram would go on to explain the importance of paper tracts. He pointed out that while the convenience of digital media is a luxury, the ability to easily delete pieces of media doesn't exist when it takes the form of paper. He explains that the society receives testimonies that prove the power of print.
11: I have testimonies where people have found a tract floating down a storm drain or out in the midnight in the middle of a park, someone else threw it away, and the person pick it up, the Spirit of God will move on that person, and they will be changed instantly and receive Jesus Christ as the Lord and Savior.
10: The Society is working only off the financial backing of donors to spread the gospel and encourages others to do the same.
5: And finally, how can you tell when someone is having a stroke?
12: The Carolina Pines Regional Medical Center in Hartsville, South Carolina, says recognizing a stroke can save a life. And to know the signs, they suggest the acronym BEFAST. B for balance struggles. E, eyesight, is vision double or blurred or not working in one eye. F, face drooping, does one side of the face droop when smiling. A for arm weakness. S, speech difficulties. And T, time to call 911 if you see any of these signs. The hospital also says when it comes to strokes, don't take someone to the hospital yourself. EMS providers can begin life-saving care. Felisa Brady, Fox News.
5: 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I'm Rusty Pete.
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15: I love talking about the things of God because of truth and the biblical worldview. The U.S. Constitution obligates our government to preserve and protect the rights that our founders recognize come from God, our Creator, not our government. I believe that Scripture in the Bible is very clear that God is the one that raised up each of you, and God has allowed us to be brought here to this specific moment in time.
14: This is Jenna Ellis in the Morning.
15: Good morning. It is Tuesday, May 26th, and a lot of news over the weekend, the Memorial Day weekend. And I hope that everyone had a great weekend and also spent some time in reflection of those who gave the last full measure of their devotion to the United States and to this great nation. And there's been a lot of talk and also I think a little bit of different angles and perspectives on where we're at in Iran. So according to ABC News, President Trump announced major combat operations against Iran with some strikes now happening, some new strikes, as a peace deal looks like it probably is not going to happen. And New York Times, of course, is parading around. Their headline says Trump's pressure had little effect on Iran's terms for a peace deal. They're still suggesting, according to reports, that they would like that no peace deal will include giving up their possibility of obtaining nuclear capabilities, which is a no-go for the United States. So where are we at in terms of the self-defense strikes and where we're at overall with this war? Because we've seen a lot of perspectives and kind of basically two different camps when the White House initially said, I believe it was on Saturday, it was sometime this weekend, that a peace deal was imminent. You had one camp praising the White House, saying this is the right way to go. A peace deal is the best thing for the United States and globally overall. And then you had the other side saying, well, wait a minute, you know, we can't possibly have a peace deal. And what about Israel? There were a lot of different factors. So let's welcome in former Congressman Bob Good. And Bob, you know, what's your perspective on all of this? Because I think it kind of boils down to whether, at least the media chatter, it boils down to whether people trust President Trump or not, is where the focus is at in terms of a potential peace deal.
16: Good morning, Jen, and great to be with you. I think the primary problem with Iran is even if you think you have a deal, you don't have a deal. Will never really have a deal with this Iranian regime. They are unable to be trusted. They're going to lie. They're going to continue to pursue their ultimate goal to destroy Israel, to destroy the United States, and to have a nuclear capacity. And so while I think the president and our ally Israel were right to do what we did last summer, to come in and to greatly diminish, apparently not totally obliterate, as the president said, or not totally eliminate, as the president said, the nuclear capability, but greatly diminish that last summer in the 12-day war to completely overwhelm Iran. They couldn't fight back. They were essentially emasculated, emaciated, embarrassed with their inability to fight. We overwhelmed them almost immediately. But many of us are confused about what the need was in February to come back after the president said we had totally obliterated the nuclear capability. It seemed very effective to come in, to hit them tremendously, to get in, get out, diminish them, set them back, perhaps create the climate for the overthrow of the regime. Obviously, that didn't end up proving true with what they did to kill some 40,000 people back in December. But the president has, you know, kind of been all over the place with his declarations of what's happening or what the conditions are in Iran or what the ultimatum is. He said that we must have total and complete surrender, unconditional surrender. This is a defeated nation. The war is over. And yet we're negotiating with them to try to make a deal. So none of us really know, you know, what we're exactly asking for, what the conditions are exactly the United States is seeking. What Iran supposedly is agreeable to or not agreeable to. We seem to be a little surprised with the Strait of Hormuz situation or their willingness to attack their neighbors. There's disputes as whether or not our experts told the president that, you know, the Strait of Hormuz would be closed or that they would attack their neighbors and whether or not the president was advised to that or not. But I think we're left, that's all that said, with two undesirable situations. Either we declare victory and declare a deal and just leave, and there's not real change there after all that's taken place, or we elevate, we escalate, we stay there, we have a presence going forward to prop up or ensure whatever we think is an acceptable longer-term solution, which exposes us to the consequence of being there for an indefinite period of time. So there certainly is no easy answers, it seems to me.
15: Yeah, and how problematic do you think that is for the administration? Because it seems like it's very confusing even to those who are trying to support the president or who are concerned about his strategies. I mean, people on both sides. And we're seeing people like former Secretary of State Mike Pompeo, who seems to be at least publicly opposed to the deal. 2 days ago, he said the deal being floated with Iran, this coming from X, seems straight out of the Wendy Sherman, Robert Malley, Ben Rhodes playbook. Pay the IRGC to build a WMD, or Weapons of Mass Destruction program, and terrorize the world, not remotely America first. It's straightforward. Open the blank straight. Deny Iran access to money. Take out enough Iranian capability so it cannot threaten our allies in that region. Overdue, let's go. And then, of course, the White House communications director basically said, you don't know what you're talking about. Sit down and shut up. And and so, you know, where do you see this for the administration?
16: Where the president has been really strong, or one of the areas where he's been really strong, as you know, is refocusing our military on its core mission. What's the, he and Secretary Hegseth, what is the purpose of the military? To be the most lethal, effective fighting machine on the planet, so that no one wants to challenge us, to overwhelm adversaries when necessary with overwhelming force. And thank God for our military. We recognize and remember the importance of that at the weekend that we just came through, as you spoke during your opening remarks, coming out of Memorial Weekend here. However, there is concern with President Trump, the ultimate deal maker, if you will, that he wants the deal, the art of the deal, ultimately, potentially irrespective of what the deal might ultimately be, and to have his name on the deal, to declare a great, awesome deal that no one could have envisioned, no one could have imagined, the greatest deal ever, being the trump card, if you will, versus the details or the particulars of the deal. I get a little concerned, for example, with another international issue when he says, China has agreed not to attack Taiwan while he's president. Well, most of us are thinking beyond the next couple of years, you know, for 5, 10, 20, 50 years down the road, not just the next couple of years. And so, you know, we don't want to have a deal that looks good for the next couple of years. We want a deal if we have a deal, if you can make a deal, which, again, I doubt that you can make a deal with Iran ultimately because they're not trustworthy. And so but you worry a little bit about declaring victory and declaring a deal and declaring that it's a great deal that no one could have ever imagined. And maybe it's not really as good as it's being said.
15: Yeah, and I think anything that Trump is going to be a part of, he's going to characterize as the best ever, the biggest deal in the history of the world. You know, he always characterizes anything like that. And some of it, like the Abraham Accords, you know, that was, I think, a fair and proper characterization. But there is a bigger question mark on this. And how do you think the perception of the U.S. and specifically the fractured Republican base where on the issue of Israel factors into all of this, because there is a huge segment of the base that defines America first as America only, and then there's a huge segment of the base that supports Israel and says, well, this has to be a deal with Iran that actually favors Israel.
16: Well, I think there are several problems that you're alluding to there. Number one, the base, if you will, or Americans in general, more broadly speaking, how did we go from eliminating the threat to the United States, which is an appropriate objective of the president, of course, that's his number one priority or should be as president, to getting involved in a sustained regime change and an indeterminate, indefinite exit strategy, ultimate outcome, and so forth. That is a problem. And in the consequence to the United States, to Americans, which he seems to diminish at times and call it peanuts, but it really impacts us economically, financially, regular income Americans to have gas prices at $4.50 a gallon on average and potentially a long-term thing. With respect to Israel, I'm very concerned about the growing fight on the right over Israel. I think Israel is a critically important ally to the United States. I believe their intelligence support to us, their strategic importance to us, the only true democracy in the Middle East. They're fighting our enemies there. Israel's enemies are the United States' enemies, and I think Israel's a tremendous ally to the United States. I support their right to do what they need to do to defend themselves and to ensure their viability, if you will. And I'm very concerned about this growing fight on the right over Israel. And the number, I think it's a small vocal minority, but who that seems to be the only issue to them is to be anti-Israel. It's the Trump issue, not Trump little t. It trumps all other issues to some of these people, and they want to divide over support for Israel, and it's very concerning to me because I think Israel, you know, while elected representative, elected officials in the United States should be America first, just like Israel's representative should be Israel first, but Israel's an important ally to us, I believe, and I'm unapologetic in believing that, and I'm concerned about that divide or that fight on the right that seems to be growing.
15: I am too. And your position on Israel historically has been the position of Republicans and the GOP and largely treated support for Israel as politically untouchable on the right. What changed?
16: You know, it's really emerged in the last couple of years, and there are some very loud voices. You know, I'm very concerned about it, you know, and I don't really know where it has it been latent and hidden for a long period, simmering under the surface, and now it's just people are feeling free or empowered to be expressive with it, or has it grown from something just in recent years and we're seeing the manifestation of the effects of it? I honestly don't know, but I'm terribly concerned about it. Anti-Semitism, anti-Israel feeling has long been seen to be on the left, and now you're seeing, again, I think it's a small vocal minority, but it seems to be a growing minority, and I think it's really concerning, and it is one of a number of issues where I think the Republicans will struggle to unify post-primary into the general election for 26 and for 28 and beyond. It's very concerning.
15: Yeah, and I think Republicans are even struggling to know how to talk about it and address it, because you have one camp that this is their only issue, and even on the
16: That's
15: state
16: right.
15: level, you know, they're talking to, you know, statewide or even district level candidates about, you know, whether or not they support Israel, whether they're getting funded by that, you know, as if that is relevant to their district and state level positions that really don't influence foreign policy directly like the federal government does. And so you have that group, and then you also have the than the people on the right, who are maybe the older group of the GOP that just want to shut down that conversation because they're calling those people distractors and they don't even want to have the conversation. So where do we go from here?
16: Well, and I might add that I speak as one who didn't get AIPAC money and who had RJC, Republican Jewish Coalition, and AIPAC spending millions of dollars to defeat me in my primary 2 years ago simply because the Republican Party leadership told them to do so. And then secondly, because while I supported I support our relationship with Israel, I didn't support borrowing money for Israel because we're bankrupt, and I didn't support giving money to Hamas and Ukraine in combination with support for Israel or aid for Israel. So because I believe in fiscal responsibility, and I didn't believe in, again, giving money, the $10 million to Hamas, $10 billion to Hamas, and the $50, $60 billion, whatever it was for Ukraine that was combined with Israel support my last year in Congress, then that wasn't considered acceptable by AIPAC and the Republican Jewish Coalition, which spent millions to defeat me. So I hold the view that I hold, in spite not being financially incentivized as a candidate or as an elected official, you know, to support the Jewish lobbies. I support Israel based on principle and believing in their value to the United States as an ally. I also I believe in the biblical admonition that, you know, I'll bless those who bless thee and curse those who curse thee. I certainly believe in supporting the nation of Israel from many facets and many standpoints. But I am concerned by those on the other side who they write you off completely. They divide completely if you're not against Israel. It's very concerning. I think it's concerning to us as a nation, as Americans, and also as Republicans.
15: Yeah, well said. Well, we've got to take a break here, but we're going to talk more about this issue and the divide over Israel and whether support for Israel is becoming a critical divide inside the Republican Party when we come back. But former Congressman Bob Good, you can follow him on X. He also has a podcast that you really need to listen to. Excellent commentary. So definitely make sure you follow him, and we'll be right back with more.
17: America was founded as a nation under God, but the U.S. Supreme Court has broken our national relationship with God. Many court rulings have contributed, but three stand out. In 1962, the court removed prayer from public schools. In 1963, the court removed Bible reading from public schools. And lastly, in 1980, the court removed the Ten Commandments from America's classrooms. The Supreme Court broke our relationship with God, and any restoration of that relationship must include the Supreme Court. And a vacancy on the Supreme Court could soon be coming. So please support AFA Action's urgent legal work to help President Trump select and the U.S. Senate confirm godly constitutional justices for the Supreme Court. We put thousands of hours of research into potential nominees. We use our networks at the Trump administration and the U.S. Senate to promote the good nominees and oppose the bad ones. AFA Action needs the resources of supporters like you to help maximize our efforts. So please visit AFAaction.net to learn more and donate today.
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21: 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We are known before the foundations of the world.
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18: Watch it for the first time or again with someone who needs to see it. 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
23: 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I'm Todd Stearns. 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
0: A shocking number of doctors, nurses, and others in the medical profession are posting online messages threatening to injure conservatives. And in many cases, they're hoping conservatives suffer violent injuries. A labor and delivery nurse at Baptist Health Boca Raton in Florida posted a video hoping Press Secretary Caroline Leavitt suffers medical complications during childbirth. In New York City, a pair of detectives were manhandled and denied treatment at NYC Langone Hospital in the Cobble Hill section of Brooklyn. The medical team thought the detectives worked for ICE. The hospital apologized, but former Mayor Eric Adams said it was a total moral collapse, and apologies are simply not good enough. Those working in hospitals swear an oath to care for their patients. Clearly, that oath has been violated. And now we have to wonder just how many patients were either denied treatment or given inadequate treatment simply because of their conservative political beliefs. I'm Todd Stearns.
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15: Welcome back. And as we're talking about the potential peace deal with Iran, the various factions that are either opposed to it or applauding it, where we go from here and ultimately the impact that this may have on the future of the Republican Party and where conservatives, particularly Christians, should be, we have to ask the question about why is Israel becoming such a flashpoint and divide inside the Republican Party? Are we seeing a genuine ideological fracture in the GOP, or is this just a temporary disagreement over tactics? And increasingly, as the group that's known as kind of the Groypers or the Nick Fuentes, sort of, you know, clearly anti-Semitic type of individual who subscribes to that ideology, as they increasingly start going to events and pushing, you know, some of these narratives, the response from a lot of the right has been, we'll just completely shut that down, which I think has the effect then of shutting down the conversation completely and having kind of this staunch, no, we're right, pro-Israel, we're not even willing to entertain those because that's a distraction, it's disruptive. And then you have the younger people saying, well, wait a minute, why can't we just ask questions? So is criticism of Israeli policy and America's support for Israel overall now being conflated with anti-Semitism in a way that shuts down legitimate foreign policy debate? Well, let's welcome in my former pastor and actually still current pastor, and still he'll always be an advisor in my life, but of Calvary Chapel, South Denver, Salem radio host and director of Scripture Says, Gino Geraci. And Gino, we've had a lot of conversations on the theological directives that God gives us about Israel, Israel's place in the overall grand narrative of Scripture. And so how do you see this current debate in the political sphere, because this necessarily is a theological one at its core?
3: You know, Jen, I was listening to your previous guest, the former congressman, and you asked a compelling question, and that is, you know, how do you see the fracture that's taking place in the Republican Party? What is the ideological drift that seems to be taking place? And he said, you know, I don't have an answer, and I don't pretend to have an answer either. But the way that I would think about this, Jenna, is we have Memorial Day right now, and if we ask a different question, and that is, what makes the Jewish state of Israel a Jewish state? What are some of the unique characteristics of a Jewish state as opposed to other nation states? I think that part of the answer lies in a nation's self assessment or self analysis. In other words, what does it mean to be an American? What does it mean to be a Jew in a Jewish state? And I think that that might give us part of the answer, because if we ask him the answer to the question, you know, the former congressman said, hey, we love Israel. It's an important ally in the Middle East and a democracy in the Middle East. And if there were no biblical reasons to support Israel, we should still support Israel because of their identity. well, what is their identity? What makes a Jewish state a Jewish state? And I'm going to suggest to you that part of the Jewishness of Israel is what's causing the problem. In other words, in their declaration of 1948, it guaranteed a complete equality of social and political rights to all of its inhabitants, irrespective of religion, race, or sex. Now, so you've got this dual commitment, Jewish character, democratic equality, but you also have a tension given by the legal definition of the Jewish nation state, which declares Israel as the historic homeland of the Jewish people and the right to national self-determination. And then what makes Israel different from every country on planet Earth? It's the law of return. And this is probably the most concrete expression of Jewish statehood. It's a 1950 law that grants every Jew in the world the right to return to Israel, obtain citizenship. No other country has this automatic ethno-religious right of return. And it sort of encodes the Zionist premise that Israel exists as a refuge and homeland for all Jews wherever they are born. So remember, they're speaking the Hebrew language, they're following a Hebrew calendar, religious law matters. By the way, I don't know if you knew this, but in Israel, personal matters, marriage, divorce, burial, are under the jurisdiction of the Orthodox rabbinate, the rabbinic council, not civil law. There is no civil marriage in Israel. A Jewish couple have to marry through the rabbi. And this empowers the religious institution. So I think that there's a kind of a relationship. Yes, there's a political component, but the critics, the skeptics, the cynics, the haters understand something that maybe even sometimes people on the conservative right and the religious right don't recognize, and that is the Jewishness of the Jewish state.
15: And this is a lot to unpack, and this is where I think we can elevate.
3: Isn't that interesting?
15: It is, and I think we can elevate the conversation above just pure politics and whether, you know, how we define America first, and perhaps give some clarity on what Christians should believe versus what we've simply inherited, maybe culturally or politically, about how we define Israel and how we define, because I think there's a couple of different things that we talk about that we use that term rather than carefully separating the modern state of Israel, the Jewish people, as you mentioned, what is inherently what makes something Jewish, the biblical covenant promises, and then also current foreign policy decisions for nations other than Israel, which of course would include the United States. And so from a biblical standpoint, how should Christians think about the definition of Israel in those contexts?
3: Well, there's two ways of thinking about this, or maybe even several ways. But what the way that I think about it is, how do the Jews themselves, or the Jewish nation state of Israel, how do they self-identify? How do, you know, you talk about our friends on the left, and they say, well, you know, you have to respect how people self-identify. And I go, I'll ask, what do you think the Jews believe about themselves or the nation state of Israel? And by the way, is there something different about the biblical context or the covenantal context? Because I think that there's another element. Did you know that most modern nation states are a political expression of territory, language, civic membership? But Israel has what's called a diaspora relationship. Israel maintains this relationship with Jewish communities worldwide who aren't citizens of their country. Remember the right of return. If you're a Jew and you're in trouble, you can go home. And so this means that the Jewish agency, the Knesset policy, Israeli diplomacy, all reflect the idea that Israel speaks for and is responsible for a global Jewish people. And this concept, by the way, has no parallel that I know of in any other known democracy. In other words, does India have this deep-seated sense for all Hindus outside of India? Are the Muslim majority states, do they have this sense in non-Muslim majority states? By the way, some of them do. In other words, they don't see the ideological and social and civic separation as being meaningful. But I'm saying all of this to say that there is this kind of odd situation where I think from a biblical standpoint, God has a plan and a purpose for the Jewish people, and that the Jewish people and the modern nation state of Israel have a connection to one another, even though critics and skeptics don't necessarily believe that.
15: So then how would you respond to, so for Congressman Bob Good, who was just on, says, you know, he believes right. in the Genesis 12 covenant that, you know, I will bless those who bless Israel, God speaking, and some Christians believe that applies directly to modern foreign policy.
3: Well, the way that I would nuance that is I would say the ultimate expression of the blessing is found in the Lord Jesus Christ himself. In other words, I will bless those who bless you and I will curse those who curse you. Now, again, it goes to the heart of what is the covenant and what is the mission of the covenant. It finds its most incredible expression in the person of Jesus and the reality that human beings can be saved because of Jesus. But I suspect that it has also what I'm going to call a peripheral consequence to science, technology, knowledge, law and order. Think of a monotheistic religion. Think of all of the amazing, unique, and specific things that the Jew, Abraham, Isaac, Jacob, Judah, David, what are the unique gifts that the Jewish people have given to the world? So I think that there's several of those things. But I also respect his position where you go, hey, you know what? We're in a situation where we have to exercise fiscal responsibility. It's not up to us to ensure the health and well-being of the modern nation state of Israel. Well, again, that's where I think what you talked about earlier, it used to be that there was a sort of a consensus on the right that Republicans in general understood that even if you don't have a biblical framework, if you just have a political and ideological framework that says, hey, guess what? Those people best represent our values and virtue in the land. And so to your question, why is it breaking apart? Is it possible that Republicans on the right have lost their own sense of identity, what meaningfully makes a conservative a conservative, and so they can, with their own conscience, throw Israel under the bus and say, we don't care what happens to them. I think something really terrible is happening, not just because we're beginning to lose touch with who we are and what we value. And that is a problem.
15: Yeah. And that is a problem. And I think that's what a lot of the older Republicans are seeing about this Groper movement is that kind of view of Israel. And so they're wanting just to shut this down because they view it as totally dishonest and disruptive, as I mentioned. And so how can and should Christians be both firmly opposed to anti-Semitism, but actually engage in honest moral evaluation of a government's action? Because I don't see it as particularly helpful to always just shut down the conversation, because I think, you know, perhaps the leaders of those of that movement, and I would include Tucker Carlson and now Megyn Kelly and some of these others in more of the disruptor category that can just be ignored, but the people who follow them, who are maybe the pawns, who are saying, okay, we're thinking about actually engaging in that false ideology, they're the ones that we can and should still reach. And so how should we talk to them about Christians applying the same moral standards to Israel that we still would any other nation engaged in war, while respecting Israel's unique position in Scripture?
3: Well, and again, I think you've hit the nail on the head. In other words, to even have a moral position, to even have a moral position gives, you have to give credit to Israel. Israel, and their giving of the law is also serves as the basis of a moral underpinning. And justice, disconnected from the God of Israel, becomes something other than how we understand justice. And so this makes Israel genuinely singular among modern states. It's not a theocracy in the sense religious law does not govern most of its public life. It's not simply an ethnic nation state. It does guarantee civic rights across ethnic lines. And so, again, the way that I would talk about this is I would say, hey, does Israel best represent who we are and what we believe? It's not simply a liberal democracy. Can you imagine if you go, and this is what you've talked about this, how is it possible that so many people identify with Sharia and Islamism and extremism or wokeism and not some sort of biblical moral foundation? And this is how I would talk to Christians about this. Who are you? What is it that you deeply believe? And do your deeply held beliefs, are they best reflected by this particular group or that particular group? Jenna, I think there's a reason why you are conservative, because mm-hmm. you suspect that the Republican Party at least used to at best represent your own ideological viewpoints. And now even that's come into question for you, where you go, hey, wait a minute, is there a disconnect from my own beliefs? Mm-hmm. And so this is the hard conversation we have to have.
15: Yeah, and we need to have this conversation in the church, and the church needs to be the one leading this conversation, because like so many other things in civil society, law, and politics, we tend to isolate those categories from their rightful theological underpinnings, and if we don't view them from the biblical worldview lens, then we can get off in a myriad directions that are false. And as you rightly pointed out, Gino, I mean, I'm conservative not just because I believe in fiscal policy, I believe in limited government, I believe in capitalism. You know, those are all great things. But isolated, they don't actually say and express the moral reason for overall being conservative, which is the biblical worldview of government and legitimacy, which carries intrinsic moral value, versus an illegitimate government. So these things aren't the same and debatable.
3: Right, and let's talk about the elephant in the room, okay? The elephant in the room is this. Israel is a state that defines itself against the possibility of its own absence. In other words, the memory of the Holocaust is intact. They understand that there is a group of people who would applaud their extinction. Can you imagine living that way? Can you imagine living... And we are living in that world. There is a growing group of people who believe that it's in the best interest of humanity for the United States not to exist anymore. Mm-hmm. Can you imagine, as a nation state, a growing group of people committed to your extinction?
15: Well,
3: and what are you willing to do to hold on?
15: Yeah. I mean, and not to have this a one-for-one comparison, but I think a lot of
2: the Trump supporters and also conservative Christians who've been targets of, you know, not just lawfare, but of total an attempt by the left to basically utterly conquer them and annihilate them. You know, that's about as close as we will hopefully ever experientially come to understanding what it's like for Israel. And so, I mean, in that perspective, it makes a lot more sense why leaders like Bibi Netanyahu make the points and the considerations that they do, and also why Jews here in America are so dedicated to the nation state of Israel and have that allegiance, because that's part of the fabric of their identity. So, so just in closing, how should the church be talking about this more so from a biblical and theological perspective than just an isolated policy question? Because I think if we just isolate the policy, we won't actually ask and answer the right questions.
3: I think, again, we have to ask and answer the question, is there a God who begins the historical narrative, continues the historical narrative, and will the historical narrative come to a conclusion? What role does Israel play in that narrative? What's God's plan and purpose for humanity? Who are the actors and the principles that he's going to use? How is it going to unfold? In other words, how can we evaluate what's happening now, not based on speculation, but based on what God has revealed in his word?
2: Mm. And those are such great questions. And speaking of great questions and answers as well, you are the director of Scripture Says and also Got Questions.
3: I'm on the board of directors of Got Questions, but yeah, they have a great team and Shea Hoodman is the director. Yeah, it's a great, wonderful ministry.
2: Yes, and I so appreciate that, which gives a lot of people the biblical responses to questions that they have immediately. And so I really appreciate that, Gino. And everyone listening should be going to a church where you can ask these questions of your pastor. I can't tell you for how many years I've been calling Gino and saying, I have a question, let's talk through this biblically. And now he is so kind to come on air when I ask him, and we get to ask and answer these questions together for the good of the whole AFR family. But we need to be asking and answering biblically these questions in the context of the church so that we can be prepared to be the church in civil society as well. So we will be right back with more.
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24: Do not be deceived. God is not mocked. For whatever a man sows, this he will also reap. My name is Abraham Hamilton III, and this is the Hamilton Minute. The Department of Justice announced that 94-year-old former Cuban president and longtime defense minister Raul Castro and five co-defendants have been indicted by a federal grand jury for four counts of murder, conspiracy to kill U.S. nationals, and destruction of aircraft in connection with the 1996 incident where Cuban jets shot down humanitarian flights of the Cuban exile group Brothers to the Rescue. It is noteworthy that indictment preceded Operation Absolute Resolve, in which the Venezuelan Marxist dictator Nicolas Maduro was grabbed up. Does the Castro indictment point to additional action in Cuba?
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9: The Zalika refugee camp in Malawi, Africa, is a place of total chaos. 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One of those new believers, Mary, is a young widow praying for a Bible to lead her children to know and love Jesus.
10: These are women whose husbands had been killed and really feeling completely hopeless.
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2: Welcome back. Well, also over the weekend, a gunman is dead after opening fire near the White House checkpoint, Secret Service says. So the deceased suspect in White House shooting, this coming from Fox News, was identified as a 21-year-old Maryland man previously known to the United States Secret Service. So multiple sources confirmed to Fox News Digital the male gunman who allegedly opened fire with a pistol Saturday near the White House was fatally shot by the U.S. Secret Service and was identified as someone who had known mental health issues and was known to Secret Service as someone who apparently they had encountered before. So this individual, we won't say his name, who allegedly had prior encounters with Secret Service, had a history of mental health issues, fired about 3 shots toward the executive mansion before he was taken down. So let's welcome in Gerard Folletti, who's senior counsel at the Lawfare Project. And, you know, I think this is one that we can safely say that the United States Secret Service intervened timely. And, you know, this is not one that we're going back and looking necessarily at what the Secret Service did in those moments. But if this gunman was known to Secret Service, then how should we be evaluating the security protocols, since, you know, these types of situations just seem to keep happening around President Trump? And I think that's the concern for Americans.
3: And I think it's a big concern, as we've seen that this is not the, this is hardly the first time. We just had the White House Correspondents' Dinner shooting just last month. And this goes to show that there is heightened threat to President Trump and to his family after revelations about his daughter Ivanka being targeted as well by Iran. And so I think the Secret Service is actively looking at its process and protocols. And quite frankly, there's not much they can do with people who have a history of mental illness and keep showing up at the White House. I mean, this person who attempted to shoot the White House on the weekend apparently had been previously involuntarily committed to a psychiatric facility, according to some reports. But ultimately, it's a matter of the Secret Service being proactive, interviewing people, knowing who is a potential threat, which it does. A lot of officers have photo index cards of people who are repeat offenders or potential threats. So the Secret Service is, I think, doing what it should be doing to keep the president safe. But it just speaks to the growing threat in this country of political violence and how the media and social media are agitating people who may not have all their sanity into action.
2: Yeah, and that raises the important question, should we be doing something differently to mitigate these scenarios before they even occur? And obviously, there are First Amendment implications, but at the same time, when you have, I mean, this is exactly why James Comey is currently under indictment by the DOJ, because when you cross that line, between, you know, just reporting versus advocating and those overt actions to incite violence, that is a completely different legal territory. And so should we be doing more when it comes to the safety and security of the president and also to quell political violence?
5: Well, I think we of course should be doing more, but the question ultimately is more of a moral one than a legal one. As you pointed out, the First Amendment is not something that we want to violate, and it is not easy going through all the different statements that people make on a daily basis and triaging what is potentially actionable from what is not. But ultimately, I think that this is where the role of grown-ups in the room comes in, so to speak, where we want that editorial guidance from newsrooms, where we want people speaking out and deplatforming or not giving voice to these more outrageous sentiments that do nothing but agitate people, that we need to be more careful with the tone, and there needs to be ultimately accountability to Americans by the news media, by social media, for what is often posted without check, without comment, and just leads to people being upset to the point where anything is possible.
2: Yeah, and so what does accountability actually look like in that? Because you're right. I mean, there are so many things that, you know, the left would call this misinformation or disinformation, but, you know, it's accurate to say that there are a lot of things that are posted and widely shared on social media that just simply aren't true. I mean, I was even looking at one comment that the EPA director, Lee Zeldin, had to respond to some account that it went viral, that was suggesting and alleging that there were these government planted mosquitoes that were being unleashed everywhere in the EPA, and Trump's administration was involved in it. And Lee Zeldin had to say, this is totally false, and here's why. But not everyone is going to see that clarification. And that

0: So in the old days, it used to be that people were more discerning in how they consumed media. But I think that in the last few decades, there's been a movement towards getting your news online because people no longer find mainstream reporting to be fair or balanced. And it goes back to that. If these media companies, the media giants, are really the ones should be facing pressure and scrutiny, both from their viewers and readers, but also from advertisers, to go back to old standards where they were the respected news in the room. And that is one way to marginalize these online contents that are more often than not inaccurate.
1: Yeah, so well said, because if there was more trust in the media to simply report without bias and without, you know, clear favoritism or hatred, you know, obviously so many of the leftist media just have an overt and outright and obvious hatred toward President Trump. It's no wonder that people try to seek their news elsewhere, and then they have to determine for themselves who to trust and whether the sources that these people are posting are legitimate. And then it just becomes kind of more of a free-for-all than necessarily a good journalism. But and we could talk so much more about that, but in just the last few minutes we have with you, Gerard Folletti, I also want to ask your thoughts on this new DOJ 1776 fund. It's officially named the Anti-Weaponization Fund, and it's a $1.776 billion initiative created by the Justice Department, established to compensate individuals who were targeted by lawfare and government weaponization under the Biden administration. So very notably, Michael Caputo, who is a former Trump advisor, has now applied for that. And there are others that reportedly will as well. And the left has kind of made fun of this, saying, you know, this is ridiculous. It's a slush fund. It's never going to be able to pay out. From just a legal perspective, is this a legitimate fund that can pay out for claims of lawfare, which certainly there are a number of individuals that could legitimately claim compensation?
0: I think the legal answer is probably, but this will be something that will be heavily litigated before we get the final resolution to it. I think ultimately President Trump did a very smart thing. He used the judgment fund, which was already created by Congress back in 1956, to add this $1.776 billion settlement fund to it. And in so doing, he used a method that was already created by Congress. So this makes the challenge to this, to the constitutionality, to the apportions clause, much more difficult. In other words, you are going to have a harder time being a plaintiff withstanding to challenge this, but nevertheless, it still will be fought out in the courts. Ultimately, I think that what will make this what will make this succeed or fail is the method of how it's implemented. The existing justice fund needs some sort of finality from a court ruling, needs some sort of a lawsuit or an active case in order for funds to be paid out. It's not just a reparations fund for people who apply to it. So the devil is in the details, and I think what it will come down to is how President Trump sets up the review process in claims and how those claims are approved and paid out.
1: Yeah. And so far, at least, according to the DOJ, the fund has a 5-person commission that oversees claims that apply for financial compensation and or formal apologies. And the funding source is an obscure Treasury Department account that's traditionally used, as you mentioned, you know, to settle lawsuits against the federal government that's already apportioned by Congress. So how could this play out potentially in terms of a lawsuit that either secures it or says, you know, no, this is unconstitutional?
0: Well, the hard thing for a lawsuit is finding a personal standing. This is not, although members of Congress have said that this is something that they want to bring action over, it's doubtful that they would have standing to sue. This would be more of a key tamp or an Administrative Procedure Act challenge to the Treasury Department certifying payments. But ultimately, I think that if the biggest challenge here is more of an optics one than a judicial one, I think that there is enough of a mechanism for this judgment fund that President Trump is doing what is within the rules, so to speak. But the optics of not having judicial review is what makes this difficult.
1: Interesting. Well, it's going to be really interesting to see, you know, who applies for it, how quickly this happens, and ultimately, you know, whether those claims will survive post-2028 as well. You know, that's another interesting question if the next DOJ comes in and effectively shuts it down. But we're already out of time. A lot more questions. I'll have to bring you back on, Gerard Folletti. Appreciate it.

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5: American Family News, I'm Rusty Pugh. Voters go to the polls today in Texas to cast ballots in a Republican runoff for a U.S. Senate seat. Tanya J. Powers has more.
6: Texas Attorney General Ken Paxton faces off against Senator John Cornyn in a primary race, which has become a closely watched test of whether President Trump's backing will unseat another congressional incumbent. Cornyn and Paxton were the two top vote-getters in the March 3rd primary. Cornyn was elected to the Senate in 2002, and Paxton was elected as state attorney general in 2014. Just days ahead of the election, Paxton received an endorsement from President Trump in a race that has become one of the most expensive on record. The winner of the primary will face Democrat James Tallarico, a Texas state legislator and seminarian, in the general election in November. Tanya J. Powers, Fox News.
5: The South Carolina Senate could vote today to redistrict their state congressional lines, but complicating this is the fact that early voting in June primaries also begins today.
7: Over the weekend, a plan to redistrict the state's congressional map made it through a second reading in the South Carolina State Senate. Today, a third and final reading is expected, and agreement on a map that eliminates the state's one Democratic district held by James Clyburn could happen by tonight. It's not a done deal. Early voting in the June primaries begins today, and absentee ballots have already been sent out. When several Republican senators initially voted against returning to debate redistricting after their session ended in May, one of them, Senator Shane Massey, called redistricting risky and said it could backfire, resulting in votes for two Democratic representatives rather than just one. Jessica Rosenthal, Fox News.
5: U.S. Central Command confirms the U.S. carried out strikes on Iranian missile launch sites and mine-laying ships. Ashley Strohbeier has more.
8: U.S. forces conducting self-defense strikes in southern Iran to protect troops from threats posed by Iranian forces, but that is also according to CENTCOM. The U.S. military struck a surface-to-air missile site in Bandar Abbas that was targeting U.S. warplanes and then boats attempting to lay mines. Sources say the U.S. strikes are over for now and that they were defensive in nature and not an effort to break the ceasefire. It's not clear how this might affect peace talks, but earlier today, President Trump said negotiations with Iran are proceeding nicely. The president also revealing that he wants any agreement to include a requirement for additional countries to join the Abraham Accords.
5: President Trump and other officials paid tribute to fallen U.S. service members at Arlington National Cemetery in honor of Memorial Day yesterday.
9: In 250 years, America's heroes have saved more lives, freed more captives, accomplished more good, and spread more hope than any other people at any time in the history of the world.
5: Gas prices are high while wars and conflicts continue overseas. Still, the stock market is doing well. Really well. Chris Woodward went looking for answers.
10: Richard Stern, an economist working for Advancing American Freedom, says many Americans have lived under administrations that did not prioritize what was good for economic growth.
11: And so we're used to a stock market that doesn't grow as fast because the U.S. for the longest time had, you know, the worst business tax system on the planet, had one of the highest regulatory burdens on the planet, you name it, we had a problem.
10: Beginning with the George W. Bush administration, the U.S. started having a lot of deregulations, particularly in the energy space, which led to things such as fracking. During his first term in office, President Trump signed the Tax Cuts and Jobs Act into law. After returning to office in 2025, Trump signed the One Big Beautiful Bill Act, which involves more tax reform and more energy deregulation.
11: So all in, if you look at all these things, there's been a bunch of things that have happened in the last 20 years, but really in the last 8 years, that have been massive shots in the arm for growth. Literally, the U.S. has gone from having the worst business tax system on the planet for something like 50 years to having one of the best ones. gas prices are high right now. The conflict's going on right now. You know, these are painful things for consumers at the moment. But the underlying thing that's going on is an absolute change in the decades-long trajectory of growth in the United States.
10: I'm Chris Woodward.
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15: Well, good Tuesday morning and welcome to Real Truth for Today. I hope you had a wonderful weekend, Memorial Day weekend. We had a great, great Sunday at First Baptist Texarkana. You know, churches, when you have those holiday weekends, churches can really experience a big drop-off in attendance because people are out of town and things like that. And I understand that. I get that. But man, we had a really good crowd and we had just great worship and just a really special service. We baptized three. And we prayed and we thanked the families of those who had lost loved ones in the military protecting our freedoms. And, you know, Memorial Day, I heard Pete Hegseth say, you know, Memorial Day is a day, or Pete Hegseth or somebody, it might have been Spencer Pratt, but it was basically just saying, hey, this is a day set aside. This isn't Veterans Day. This isn't, let's thank all the first responders. Although we love our vets, we love our first responders, but this is a day set aside for those who gave their lives protecting our freedoms and those families that lost loved ones. I saw some videos that were just so heartbreaking. And somebody said, this is why you never disrespect the flag. And they showed a casket with a flag draped over it and a brokenhearted wife just weeping at the casket. Boy, it just broke your heart. And the, you know, the sacrifice that families make when a brave man or woman goes into the military. We just thank God for them, and we need to be praying for our country, and we need to be praying, as the scripture says, for the peace of Jerusalem. Psalm 122, we refer back to Psalm 122 often, where the Lord says, pray for the peace of Jerusalem. May those who love you prosper. May there be peace inside your walls and safety in your palaces. For the sake of my relatives and friends, I say to Jerusalem, peace be with you. For the sake of the house of the Lord our God, I pray for your prosperity. Well, we want to talk about the land of Israel today, and we are working to connect my friend Dr. Gary Frazier, author, speaker, and the founder of Discovery Missions. Gary has been for decades now helping pastors take congregations or congregants to the land of Israel, because everything changes when you walk where Jesus walked. And everything changes when you're able to see where Paul evangelized and to go to places like Ephesus and the places you read about in the book of Acts. Because once you see it, then as you read the Bible, you're just like, hey, I was there. I know what the scripture is talking about here, because everything in the Bible is rooted in reality. And this is where these things took place. And so Gary is helping me have put together a wonderful trip that we have planned for April 2nd through the 11th, 2027, where we are going to tour the land of Israel. We had a trip set up right before the horrible event in October in Israel. And just 2 weeks before we were to leave, we had 95 people signed up to go on that trip with me, and we had to cancel. Tim Wildman had a trip just, gosh, they were going to leave in just a few days, and then the war broke out, so he had to cancel that trip. We understand that Israel is a volatile place, politically volatile, and you're surrounded by countries that hate Israel, and the Muslim countries around them are not their friends. And so it is a tumultuous place, but we're looking forward, and by God's grace, looking to have a great trip, a peaceful trip. I've been there 3 times. Every time it's been fine. And so we're looking forward to having a great group. And so Gary is on the phone. Gary, welcome to Real Truth for Today.
16: Well, actually, Jeff, I'm actually with you on Zoom. Can you hear me all right or see me?
15: I can't see you, but I can hear you. So
16: okay.
15: That's we're getting closer, Zoom finally, Gary.
16: Zoom finally did connect, and so I'm grateful for the privilege of being with you today.
15: Well, I appreciate you, my friend, and I thank you for putting this trip together for me, April 2nd through the 11th. 2027, yep. Touring the land of Israel. Gary, I know you've been to Israel some, 150 times, something like that, a lot of times. Give me, think back in your mind, when was the first time you went there and how did that change you?
17: Well, first of all, Jeff, thanks again. It's always a privilege to be with you. But the very first time I went to Israel was in 1971. And I will tell you that as a young preacher and student of Scripture, it was a life-changing experience. Even though I was with a somewhat of an unusual group, I was actually with a United Methodist group, and I heard some things that I'd never heard before. For example, that she spoke the world into creation, not trying to be unkind here, but goodness. A professor from the Olive School of Theology was in charge of this particular trip. And it was a real eye-opening experience for a conservative Southern Baptist preacher. But having said all that, Israel has been, for me, a life-changing experience. It's been absolutely phenomenal. And we've been so excited to be able to go to Israel well over 100 and something times. I've been told I've been there a number of different times, and I never have been able to figure out the whole process, but nevertheless...
15: it's a lot.
17: I know one thing. The longer, the more I go, I have been through the years, rather, I should say, the more I do that, the more I realize that trip gets longer and longer and longer as I get older and older. But I will tell you, this is an incredible opportunity, and you and I have talked about this, but it's an incredible opportunity to for accelerated spiritual growth. And I mean, it's just absolutely an opportunity. When we walk where Jesus walked, the Bible, as you've heard this said many, many times before, the Bible just becomes absolutely technicolor instead of black and white. I mean, there's no way to explain to people the incredible life-changing experience Israel is. I'm not interested in trying to sell anybody a trip. I'm just sharing the experiences that have been that I've personally experienced, along with literally thousands of people. It's been our privilege to take and walk where Jesus walked. And by the way, Jeff, we've been, as you probably know, we have been able to take 2,500 plus senior pastors to Israel through the years, and it's been absolutely amazing. So, are you hearing me okay?
15: Yeah, you sound fine. Still trying to get the video. Okay, so Gary, let's talk about the elephant in the room. So when we present a trip like this, leaving April 2nd of 2027, so, you know, inside of a year, people say, oh, well, I mean, there's a war going on, and I can't sign up for that trip. It's too volatile. It's too dangerous. How do you handle those objections?
17: Well, first of all, I think that we need to understand that the Middle East is always going to be volatile. You know, people say to me a lot of times, and I've heard this over and over and over again, they'll say, well, you know, when things settle down over there, I want to go to Israel. Well, let me just give you some friendly advice. Don't pack. Because why? Well, the Middle East has always been volatile. Now, here's the situation. Israel has the second greatest military in the world. Yes, they are surrounded by their enemies, and yes, their enemies have tried to launch attacks against them on numerous occasions through the years. Israel has always prevailed and to come out on the winning side of that. But here's what most people don't realize. Right now, as you and I are talking, it's in the middle of the afternoon in Israel. Mm-hmm. And right now, today, we have Christian groups touring the land. And they're saying, but wait a minute, didn't Hezbollah just fire some, send some drones over? Yeah, they did in the northern part of the country of Israel, way up north along the Lebanon-Israel border, and the Israeli military is taking care of the situation. Now, Israel has a peace treaty with Egypt, they have a peace treaty with Jordan, and yes, we've got the situation with our dealings with the Iranian terrorists and so forth and so on. We don't know how that's going to all turn out, but here's the bottom line. Israel is as safe. Now, this, people are not going to believe when I say this, but this is a reality. It is safer to go to Israel. You have less chance of being harmed in Israel than you do if you go to New York City or maybe even Miami or Los Angeles or yay, even Dallas, Texas. Mm. The problem is that you've got every Jewish man walking down the street that is 55 or below. But, well, let me put it back this way. Between the ages of 18 and 55 is in the Israeli military, either active or reserve status. And here's the thing. They all have weapons. Yes. You know, people are shocked when they walk into a bank in Israel and people are in line with an Uzi submachine gun slung over their shoulder, you know,
15: yes,
17: or a pistol on their pocket. All of our guides, all of our drivers, all these people are armed and militarily trained. And that's why you will hear, you'll hear about someone trying to do something and the next line will say, and they were neutralized. Why? Because in Israel, they shoot first and ask questions later. They don't take a chance on the loss of civilian lives. And I'll tell you something else. Israel is the number two. I mean, tourism is the number two business in Israel, income-wise. And so they need tourism, and they want to protect. But so, you know what? The Palestinian people need tourism also, because many of them live off of tourism, and they want things to be saved. So what I would say to people is this. The Bible tells us we've not been given a spirit of fear, but of love and a sound mind. And that's questionable on some people's end. But nevertheless, that said, it is, if you're afraid to go, don't go. I mean, mm-hmm. That's what I would say. Because I will tell you, there are plenty of people who are not afraid. Oh, and by the way, let's just hypothetically say you went to Israel and something happened. And let me just tell you, it's a short trip from there to heaven. So the bottom line is, we don't have to be afraid.
15: Right.
17: We are well. We don't allow our people to go into any areas that are questionable, where there's a potential for harm. Right. Our guides and drivers have in Israel. There's a network that constantly is at work, and is, you know, seeing, checking, always hearing anything that happens. They instantly know about it, and so we've been there a few times when some radical zealots tried to throw some rocks down from the top of Mount of Olives. I mean, from the Temple Mount area.
15: Right.
17: And you know what? We knew about it instantly. We just diverted our trip, went somewhere else a couple hours later, came back and, you know, went around right on about our business. So we've operated Bukus groups to the Holy Land. We've done this since 1985. And it's been a joy to get to know pastors and people, and to hear the testimonials of how it's been a life-changing experience.
15: Yes.
17: Is just such a blessing to us through the years. So we're excited, yeah, about your trip.
15: Well,
17: you've
15: I'm
17: got
15: excited.
17: Great hotels, you've got meals included, you've got, I mean, it's just going to be a great, great opportunity for people, as I said, not only to get to know you personally if they don't, but then also to have this opportunity to walk where Jesus walked.
15: Now, Gary, if you know, a week before we leave, if something, some military action broke out, does the customer get his money back? How does that work?
17: Well, let me explain that through the years, obviously, we've been through the ups and downs of things, such as the first Gulf War in 91, when everything canceled in Israel, and we refunded over $1 million to all of our travelers. No one lost one red cent. We went through 9/11, a similar situation. We refunded millions of dollars, I might say, and nobody lost a dime. Now, I will say this. I want people to understand, by the way, we did the same thing through COVID. But let me just say this. There are people who assume, well, if there is a shot fired somewhere in the Middle East, I'm afraid I'm going to cancel. Well, here's what the criteria is. If the airlines deem that it is unsafe to fly, mm-hmm. then we don't go, and the airlines are required to refund all the money, and there's no loss of any, not a dime of money to the traveler. Now, if in fact the airlines determine that this is an isolated incident, like they're, for example, if there was a shooting in New York City or whatever, would they cancel all the flights into New York? And the answer to that is no.
15: Right.
17: So it depends on the airline. Our policy, and we have tour conditions in our brochure, and we encourage everyone to read that.
15: Gary, let me break in here because we're up against a break. We're talking to Dr. Gary Frazier, and we're talking about the land of Israel. You're listening to Real Truth for Today. Pastor Jeff Shreve here on American Family Radio. We'll be right back.
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15: Welcome back to the program. Pastor Jeff Shreve here, and we're talking to Dr. Gary Frazier, author, speaker, Bible prophecy expert, and the founder of Discovery Missions. Gary has for decades been leading pastors and their congregants to walk where Jesus walked, experiencing the sights of Israel, and then the places of the book of Acts, and walking through that. As he said, the Bible just comes into technicolor from black and white to Technicolor when you're actually there and you're seeing these places. Gary, I have to say this. One of my favorite places to go to was Caesarea Philippi because the Catholics haven't ruined it with a church yet. It's just, you know, you can say, okay, this is what it looked like when Jesus was here. A lot of those other places, I hate to say it, but anytime man builds a church on that site, it, to me, you ruin the authenticity of it. The Garden of Gethsemane is a good example. You still have the portion of the garden, but you know, the other part was taken over by now a big church. So I am looking forward April 2nd through the 11th, 2027, of taking a big group to the land of Israel. Now, we were saying right before the break, Gary, for those who are concerned about what happens if there's a problem, you were saying if the airline cancels, then we get all that money back. Should those who sign up, should they get trip insurance?
17: Well, Jeff, I always tell people this. Look, when I was young, I never even thought about travel insurance. But as you get older, you know things can happen. And so it's always wise to take a look. See, we're not in the insurance business. Of course, we offer travel insurance for our friends who travel to the Holy Land or Journeys of Paul or other Bible lands. And so the bottom line is they should investigate that and make a decision based on their own behalf. But let me explain something. If there is a war, obviously, then, and the airline's not going, then they don't need any travel insurance. They're going to get all their money back, okay? So the bottom line here for us is that if they have health issues or think they might, you know, have some difficulties there, they need to take a look at travel insurance. And again, they can make their own decisions. Our office at Discovery, DCTtravel.com is glad to speak to them and help them walk through that if they need any assistance or help any with them, any explanations and so forth. But the bottom line is that it's something that they have to make that decision. We don't push it. We just tell people to look into it, see what they think, make their own decisions. You know, one of the things that I think is important for people to understand is the Discovery that I started in 1985, we are not a travel company. We are a ministry, and our ministry is equipping saints to do the work of the ministry. Our job is we come alongside pastors and people like you as a pastor and others, evangelists, etc., and we want to help them facilitate this opportunity for spiritual growth for their people. I know that your folks in First Baptist Church in Texarkana understand that your job is to equip them in the ministry. And we do that a lot of ways. You do it through your preaching and teaching ministry and so forth. But you have a very, very busy schedule. And so why in the world would you want to take off and go to the Holy Land? And well, first of all, the reason is that it is an opportunity, again, to offer accelerated spiritual growth. And then also, if you're like me, having been as many times as I've been, Jeff, I've never been there when I didn't learn something new. There's always, you know, the archaeological work in Israel Right. is absolutely amazing, and they're constantly discovering new things. For example, the Pool of Siloam is now open for us to be able Yes. to walk down there and so forth. And this is just something that's happened in the last couple of years or so. And all this time since October 7, 23, when there was this sudden attack against the Jewish nation, the Jewish people, even in the midst of all of that, the archaeological work has continued, and there have been a number of things that have taken place that, it's just new things, and it's absolutely amazing. So every time I go, there's always something new that I have not seen before. Yes. And so anyway, that said, I'm grateful to you for having a desire in your heart to offer this to people. There, and let me just say this, Jeff, there are a lot of people who do Holy Land travel, okay? What's interesting is in 1971, when I went for the very first time, and then subsequent to that, started taking groups, what I discovered was that I got lied to consistently by tour companies. I would request certain hotels. No problem, they said. We got there. We didn't have those hotels. We had something far less than what I had requested. I requested certain airlines. No problem. Till I got the back in those days, remember, we used to have paper tickets, okay?
15: Yes.
17: And then it was a problem. So this is one of the reasons why I was pastoring at the time. And I said, you know what? I really felt the Lord calling me to leave my pastor, which I love being a pastor. I have a pastor's heart and still preach, as you know, across America. Just last Sunday down at First Baptist Church in San Saba, Texas, and had a great day. Anyway, having said all that, one of the things reason I started this was I believe there ought to be integrity and character in Christian travel, not ripping people off, et cetera, et cetera. And so we launched out, and I can say to you and unto the Lord that we have always, the issue in our office is never, what should I do? Our entire team knows there's only one question to ask. What would be the right thing to do? And that's what they do. And so, yes, we work in a very real world. And yes, there are some issues with the airlines and so forth and so on. But the bottom line is, we're going to always be transparent, and we're always going to be standing on biblical ground. And I must tell you that through the years, we have established an incredible reputation in Israel. When someone sees a DCT travel name badge, they know two things. Those people are the nicest people. We're told this over and over again. Y'all have the nicest people who travel to Israel. Yeah, because they're born again believers. And the second thing they know is that they're going to get their tip money, and they're going to be treated with respect. And we've established that reputation throughout these last 40 plus years. And it's been an exciting journey in my life, and one that I continue. I hope that we'll just continue on until Jesus sounds a trumpet and calls me home.
15: Amen to that. Well, if you're interested in finding out more, go to fbctexarkana.org. I'm the pastor at First Baptist Church in Texarkana, Texas. So it's FBC, First Baptist Church, fbctexarkana.org. You can find out all about the trip, and we're excited to go April 2nd through the 11th, 2027. Okay, Gary, let's shift gears a little bit, and I want to pick your brain on what is going on right now in the war between America, Israel, and Iran.
17: Well, Jeff, as you know, we've talked about this on a number of occasions. And of course, you know, you always talk about me being a prophecy expert. I'm not an expert. I'm just a student of history and of the Word of God for more than 50 years. But let me just say,
15: but you're an A student, Gary.
17: Yeah, I am a student. Well, here's the thing. We've talked about this before. There are things that we know, and there are things that we think we know. Now, every day I'm reading things that come across my desk via emails, messages and so forth and so on, from people who think they know. And all of it is a guess. So here's what we actually know. Ultimately, we know that Iran is driven by a religious purpose, and their goal is world domination, that all of the world would become submissive to the teachings of the Quran and the Prophet Muhammad. They have what they believe is a religious directive from their God to bring about a worldwide catastrophe. Now, we know that to be a fact. Why? Because they have stated this over and over and over again. And as I've said on your program and many, many others, there is no political solution to a religious problem.
15: Right.
17: So what we know is that Iran is being driven by a religious belief that runs deeply throughout the entire leadership that it remains, even of those that remain in Iran, the IRGC, et cetera. Now, having said that, we also know that they will never dominate the world. Why? Because God has laid out in the 38th and 39th chapters of the book of Ezekiel what ultimately will be the outcome of what they are trying to accomplish. Now, here's the thing. We know that there is coming at some point in time, and I would say in the very near future, that Russia will become a player in this, because mm-hmm. Ezekiel 38 and 39 declares that there will be a quote-unquote Russian-led Islamic invasion of Israel, and it lists all the countries. Russia is named Gog of Magog. Gog is a Hebrew word which means Rosh or head of, and Magog is the ancient country of, I mean, it's a modern-day country of Russia, but Magog is their ancient name. And so we can look at the countries that are named in Ezekiel chapter 38, beginning in verse 2 and then on down through verse 5 and following. And the very first country that's mentioned, part of this coalition after of the leadership of Magog is Persia. So in 1935, Iran became the Iranian Republic of the Islamic Republic of Iran. Now, having said all that, so what should our posture be? Well, number one, Jeff, we need to be praying for our leadership, our political leadership, for President Trump and Vice President Vance, and for our Secretary of State Marco Rubio and Pete Hegseth and all of our leadership. Why? Praying that they would comprehend and understand that God has an eternal plan for the ages, and what should we be doing right now? Now, the president has made some very positive steps, but now I'm concerned very much so, and I don't mind saying this publicly, I'm concerned that he may be leaning toward a deal that would not be the wisest that could be made. Let me give you my 2 cents worth. We need to finish this thing. We need to take out the leadership of the IRGC. We need to finish the leadership there, and we need to see a regime change in that land, or we're going to be right back in this same scenario in just a matter of a few months. Because, yes, remember, they are on a religious mission. And so, Jeff, it's just like you and I. If you and I believe that God told us to specifically do something, we would not let anyone alter that. Well, that's where they are. And so we have to overrule that, and we have the power to do so. And so I'm praying that the president will understand this situation, that he'll not stop short. And I'm very concerned about the people of Iran. They need to be armed, and they need to be led by some of our boots on the ground. They need to take their country back and liberate themselves from this tyranny. These people are being slaughtered, and this should come to an end.
15: Yes, I agree with that. Gary, I want to play you a clip from Tucker Carlson. We know that Tucker, years ago was really saying some things that we were, as conservatives, we were all behind. And man, he's really done an about face. Here was a recent clip of him talking about Thomas Massey getting defeated in his primary race. And he was laughing about Islamic Jihad. Listen to this clip.
0: And when people win in a race like this, there's evidence of it. And that evidence takes very familiar forms. Enthusiasm, joy, and just sheer numbers. Like, people show up. They can't believe it. We beat the evil Thomas Massey with his jihadi backers. This is a blow against Islamic Jihad, whatever that is. Islamic Jihad, which along with Hamas is one of the big problems in the 4th District of Kentucky. They've been very, very concerned about Islamic Jihad and Hamas and Hezbollah for a long time in Covington. Islamic Jihad, whatever that is. Islamic Jihad.
15: Islamic Jihad is a real thing, Gary, and it's not a laughing matter. What do you make of him just kind of downplaying it, making fun of it like it's a boogeyman?
17: Well, let me respond to this. First of all, Tucker Carlson is a very intelligent individual, but when he left Fox News, he really didn't have a space. And I will tell you that Tucker Carlson, along with Candace Owens, they have opted to take the negative path just to be able to get attention. Mm-hmm. And the tragedy of it here is that Islamic Jihad is very much a part of the Islamic culture. And if you look right now around the world, we have Islamic Jihad taking place in a number of different places. And I will say this, and I'm not, I'm not trying to make people mad, but if they get mad, they'll get over it. Here's the bottom line. We have a problem with Islam in America because their goal, without any hesitation, without any misunderstanding, is domination. There are some Muslims that are here because they want better life, a better quality of life. They want to experience some of the freedoms that we have in America, but the great majority are here on a mission, and that mission is to fulfill the domination of the world. World domination is the goal. They try it through Islamic Jihad, that's warfare, but they also are doing it through biological explosion. We have a dying population. The West is dying. The statistics are there. It takes 2.1 children to maintain a culture. We are well below that. We're only at that point if we factor in the illegal immigration number. Europe is way down. All across Europe, the numbers are in the 1.4 range or so forth. So as I said, it takes 2.1 children born to every family in order to just maintain culture. We are not doing that, but the Muslims are multiplying like rabbits. And the goal there is, if they can't do it from a jihad, they're going to do it through population domination. And look at the cities, the areas in America where they have taken over. I mean to tell you that we have seen Michigan almost become, especially in the Detroit area and surrounding yes. suburbs, it's a Muslim country. I've been there. I've never been in a more Muslim-dominated area than that. And yet we have the Mr. Pillow guy. He's running for governor of Minnesota because there's a big problem there as well. And I tell you, I pray that he wins.
15: Me too. Gary, let me break in here because we're coming up against a break. 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Pastor Jeff Shreve here talking to Dr. Gary Frazier, talking about Israel and things related to Israel. When we come back from the break, we'll be taking your calls, 888-589-8840. That's 888-589-8840. Pick up the phone, give me a call, and let's talk.
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15: Welcome back to the program. Pastor Jeff here. We're talking to my friend, Dr. Gary Frazier, who is the author, speaker, Bible prophecy student. 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And he's the founder of Discovery Missions. 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We'd love to have you go with us. Well, we've been talking about Israel, the things related to Israel. We're going to open up the phone lines. If you have a question about the trip, the land, if you have a question about Bible prophecy, Gary is here with us to help us through that. The number to call is 888-589-8840, 888-589-8840. It's always fun to get to talk to our listeners. And we have John on the line from Virginia. 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
2: Thank you, Pastor Jeff. I appreciate you taking the call. And Dr. Frazier, thank you for your thoughts on a challenging issue. My question is, we all hear about how in Iran the church is growing, the Church of Jesus. And a lot of that's through visions, dreams, and the Lord just breaking through that kind of difficult situation there. Do you see that happening? I don't hear about it too much in, say, Minnesota, parts of Michigan, or some of those areas. But I just have this hope that those sort of stuck in that Islamic ideology would continue to come to the Lord. Any thoughts?
17: Well, yeah, first of all, John, question. Thanks for calling in. But let me just quickly say this. You're not going to hear much about the revival taking place in Iran, although there is an explosion of people coming to saving faith in Jesus Christ. First of all, remember, it's God's will that all men would come into saving knowledge of Jesus, number one. Number two, we've been challenged to take the gospel to the world, and that's been being done through various means for centuries. But here's the deal. Iran, the people of Iran, realize that Islam has done nothing for them. And so they are searching. And as people search, let me tell you, Jesus said, if you look for me, you will find me. And I will tell you, there's a powerful move in Iran today of literally thousands of people coming to saving faith in Jesus. The media is not going to touch that because that's not their interest. They're interested only in the geopolitical situation and not the spiritual situation, when they ought to be looking at it in just the reverse role. It should be looking at spiritual versus geopolitical secondary to that, but they're not. But thanks for calling. God is at work. Keep praying.
15: Yeah, Gary, now we're not hearing about anything positive coming out of Dearborn, Michigan, let's say, with Muslims coming to Christ, are we?
17: No, we're not. We're absolutely not. First of all, there is a suppression of anything concerning Jesus in these Islamic-controlled areas. You know, we live in the Dallas-Fort Worth area. Just a few months ago, I'm sure I know you are aware of this, but many other people may not be, that there was a move to establish a place called Epic City, where you had to be a Muslim or you couldn't even live there. You couldn't buy any property. Well, of course, first of all, that violates the American laws that we have in place concerning discrimination. But secondly to that, although that has been kind of shut down, they're trying to move it to another area. The American people need to understand this. We are under invasion. It's yes. Coming from two fronts. Yes. First of all, it is the illegal invasion that has been coming across our unprotected open borders for a number of years. But second to that, we are under a spiritual attack as well. The Trojan horse is here among us. And if you don't know what that means, I don't have time to explain it. But the Trojan horse is among us, and there are those here who seek to harm us. And we have to be wise as serpents and harmless as doves. So anyway, moving right along.
15: Yeah, very good. Thank you, John, for that. We always need to remember Muslims are the mission field. They're not the enemy. But
17: that's right.
15: Islam is a satanic, demonic ideology, religion, that is an enemy. It's an enemy of the cross, and it's taking people to hell. And so because we love people, we want to share the truth with them. Well,
17: me have one other thing real quick. You don't hear anything about Hindus, Buddhists, etc. You know, these other religions are not out shooting people. They're not trying to force people to under coercion to become followers. Only Islam does this, and that's why it is, as you said a moment ago, it is a satanic, oppressive religion. Not the Muslim people. Most of them are in the dark, right. When it comes to what the actual teachings of Islam are. But what you said is exactly correct about the religion itself.
15: Yes, for sure. Thank you, John. I appreciate that. We have Penny on the line from Arkansas. Penny, welcome to Real Truth for Today.
6: Good morning. God bless you, gentlemen.
15: Thank you.
6: My questions are related to the tour information you spoke of earlier. So my first question is, during the talk, you were talking about something like the Palestinian people want peace too, or something like that. Well, I've been to Israel, and my history understanding of Israel is there is absolutely, it's not true that there's a Palestinian people said today. So I wonder why, and I think that phrase is anti-Semitic, really. So I wonder why we can't use Arabs or non-Jews that live in Israel rather than the Palestinian people.
15: Yeah, good question. Gary?
17: Well, let me answer that real quick. Like, first of all, in 135 AD, Hadrian, the Roman emperor of Rome, changed the name of Israel to Syria-Palestinia because the Philistines were the arch enemies of the Jewish people. And so that term came into use from 135 AD all the way until May of 1948. As you well know, that part of the world, that land given to the Jewish people by God himself, was called Palestine. Only in 1948 did it change. By the way, what was the Palestinian Post became the Jerusalem Post. What was the Palestinian Symphony became the Jerusalem Philharmonic, and so forth. So the bottom line for us who are in the know, we know that there is no such thing as the quote-unquote West Bank or occupied territory. We know that that is biblical Judea and Samaria, and that it belongs legally and rightfully according to law to the Jewish nation itself and the Jewish people. However, people will always be calling the Arabs there Palestinians and so forth. But by the way, until 48, Jewish people were called Palestinians. And so anyway, it's just a term that is used. I don't get offended by that, although let me just be clear. There has never been a Palestinian-controlled government operating in Israel. All through the years, it was either the Ottoman Turkish Empire for 400 years, from 1517 to 1917, or it became the British Mandate after World War I. And so there's never been a quote-unquote Palestinian country with Palestinian leadership. People don't know that, but they need to understand it.
15: Yeah, very good. Thank you, Penny. That was a good question. We have our friend Charlotte on the line from Texas. Charlotte, welcome to Real Truth for Today.
7: Oh, good morning. Thank you. I wanted to testify a little bit. I have been to Israel twice. The first time I went in 1994, I went with the pastor, my growing up pastor, my childhood pastor. And I was so excited to go. My husband, I tell everybody, the man I took to Israel did not come back with me. My husband found the Lord in a whole new way. He was a totally different man. He met Jesus. I don't know the exact day, but I know he did. The other great thing that happened to me also happened at Caesarea Philippi, my favorite place. I was walking down the street, and I was looking at the niches in the cliff, and I could just hear Peter saying, "Thou art the Christ, Son of the living God," as plainly as I'm sitting here in my room. I knew before I went that I would have an amazing experience, but I expected it to be in Jerusalem. It didn't happen there. It happened at Caesarea. It was just wonderful. And my advice is to anybody who, if you get the chance to go, go.
15: Amen to that. Thank you, Charlotte. Gary, that is a powerful place.
17: Yep. Absolutely. Who do men say that I am? You are the Christ, the Son of the living God. God, Jesus said, upon this rock I'll build my church himself, and the gates of hell shall not prevail. I'm working on a new book right now called The Crisis in the Church, because we do have a crisis. But here's one thing to be reminded of. The Church of Jesus Christ is never going to go away. We're going to be caught up in the clouds to meet the Lord in the air and taken to the Father's house. But the church is going to continue, because Revelation tells us the greatest revival in the history of the world is going to take place after the church departs from this earth, when God begins to move. And it says in Revelation chapter 7 that there will be an innumerable multitude of people who will be born into God's forever family. What an exciting thing. You know, our future has great

0: of New Orleans because Detroit was already falling to them. And I said, and this is not, and people say, oh, well, you have to love. I will. I'll tell you what. If I meet a Muslim and they come up to me and they want to know about my faith and my God, I will tell them everything and try and help them with it. But these people, they call it a religion. I call it a very evil, evil government. And that man wanted to have a Quran burning. And you know what? Even this station was against that old man down there that wanted to burn the Korans. And that, you know, and that's where we're making, we're letting a lot of things get in our way. But, you know, the Bible tells us, do not give what is holy to dogs nor swines. And that's what we've been doing for years in this country. We've been taking ourselves and asking for help from other countries that we had no, when we should have been going to our Lord and Savior for our help.
1: Yeah. Well, very good, Bill. I appreciate that. Gary, how do you think Americans should respond to this internal takeover? You know, we desire to be kind to everybody, but at the same time, when you see the enemy taking over through population explosion and through, they tell us, hey, we're going to have a Sharia law in Washington, D.C. We're taking over. How should we respond to that?
2: Well, I think we have to understand that we are in a war, and the bottom line is that while we don't hate the Muslim individuals that you mentioned previously, we have to understand the dangers that are inherent to us, and our government officials need to take steps just as they would if this was an attempt of taking over America by the Chinese or an attempt of taking over America by Russia, etc. But we're not doing that because no one wants to be called an Islamophobe. And so we're so terrified of what someone might think that we're not willing to do what's right. Now, on the other side of that, let me say this. There are some pretty positive steps being made in Texas right now to make sure that these kinds of things don't happen. In addition to that, in Arkansas, there are a number of things taking place also under the leadership of Sarah Sanders as governor there. So there are some places in America where people politically are waking up and saying, you know what? We just can't have this kind of a situation here on our shores. We can never submit to Sharia law,
1: right?
2: Because it violates every element of our Constitution. And so we are as much today in a conflict with Islam as we were in 1776 with the British and their domination or desire to dominate our lives as well. So our political leaders need to wake up.
1: Amen to that. We have time for one more call. We have Jim on the line from New Jersey. Jim, welcome to Real Truth for Today.
3: Yes, my question is, did Jesus or Paul ever tell us to pray for the peace of Jerusalem?
1: Did Jesus or Paul? Well, the Bible is the Word of God, so the Word of God tells us to do that, to pray for the peace
2: That's
1: of Jerusalem.
2: That's the Psalm. That was Psalm. David writing in the Psalms.
1: Yeah, Psalm 122. So that's we would go off of that, Jim. So God bless you, brother. I appreciate that that question. Thanks for listening to Real Truth for Today. Gary, thanks so much for being my guest. It's always a pleasure, my friend.
2: Thank you.
1: Bless you. All right. 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And we are so thankful. Go out today, shine for Christ, and share what great things the Lord has done for you, and God will use you as His witness. God bless you.
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3: American Family News, I'm Musti Pugh. The U.S. military launching defensive strikes against Iran, including hits on boats trying to lay mines, as well as missile launch sites. Former NSC Chief of Staff under President Trump, Alex Gray, doesn't think these strikes will affect the current ceasefire.
4: Because, look, the Iranians know that the blockade is having an extraordinary effect on them. They're having to readjust their supply chains from the Gulf to Central Asia. It's been a very traumatic couple of months for the Iranian economy and for the regime itself. I think they have every incentive to come up with a deal that allows them to go back to what they're best at, which is trying to keep power for themselves. I think this is a kind of blip in the ceasefire. I don't think it's going to derail the process.
3: Voters in the Lone Star State can head to the polls this morning to select a Republican candidate for U.S. Senate. Senator John Cornyn and Texas Attorney General Ken Paxton are facing off in today's runoff to see who will advance to the general election in November.
5: Were he to be the nominee and be exposed to general election voters, especially independents, I think it's going to be a very rocky time. There will be an incredible tsunami of Democratic funds coming in against Paxton were he the nominee.
6: This argument is made by John Cornyn because he's having trouble in his own primary. There's no data that suggests that he's right. As a matter of fact, most of the polling suggests I'll do as well or better than John Cornyn. Secondly, I've already won 3 statewide races in a row, some of them by large margins. So that's ridiculous.
3: The winner will be facing Democrat James Tallarico. Here are some of the comments Tallarico has made in the last few months.
7: He recognizes that there are many more than 2 biological sexes. In fact, there are 6.
8: God is both masculine and feminine and everything in between. God is non-binary.
9: Our southern border should be like our front porch. There should be a giant welcome mat out front.
3: Former RNC chair and Senate candidate in North Carolina, Michael Whatley, says Republicans will hold Texas.
10: Because at the end of the day, the Texas voters want a strong economy. They want a strong border. They want safe communities. And they want America to be strong and respected again around the world. That is the Republican platform. It's certainly what I'm running on in North Carolina. And I think that James Tallarico has made it very clear that he, along with all the rest of the Democratic leadership, whether it's Zohran Mamdani or AOC or my opponent, Roy Cooper, they are going to fight for criminals. They're going to fight for illegal aliens. They're going to fight for men and women's sports. They're not going to fight for the people of America.
3: A Southern Baptist leader says he will introduce an amendment to the denomination's constitution that specifies only men can fill the office or function of a pastor. Steve Jordahl reports.
11: The issue of women in the pulpit has been dominating the Southern Baptist Convention for several years, and it is the reason several congregations a year have been kicked out of the SBC. Southern Baptist Seminary President Dr. Al Mohler says he'll introduce an amendment to the SBC Constitution at this year's annual meeting that he hopes will settle the matter once and for all.
12: The convention needs help with dealing with this question such that it doesn't become a divisive issue. It doesn't continue to be an issue that uses up the convention's time.
11: In order to change the Constitution, an amendment must get 2/3 of the vote of messengers at 2 consecutive annual meetings. Mohler says his amendment is more specific than previous attempts.
12: We're talking about a church that does not either affirm, appoint, or endorse a woman serving in the office of pastor or of the function. And so it's office and function.
11: Mohler says Scripture is very clear on the matter, and mainline denominations winking and nodding at the verses has led to their drift into heresy.
12: Mainline Protestantism has gone headlong into theological liberalism. And it is also clear that women as preachers to the congregation was the crucial issue. And by the way, the same hermeneutic led to the adoption of the pro-homosexual, pro-LGBTQ agendas as well.
11: I'm Steve Jordahl.
3: And oil prices were mixed, with Brent crude rising but still trading above $100 a barrel, while U.S. benchmark crude oil fell. For American Family News, I'm Rusty Pugh.
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13: 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Well, it's always a pleasure to have Neely Simon with us. She's a certified credit counselor with Christian Credit Counselors, an underwriter of this program. And Neely, it's great to have you back with us.
14: It's a pleasure to be here. Thank you so much for having me on the show.
13: Neely, we get calls from folks who need clarification about the different kinds of debt repayment plans. So it would help to go over these in detail and explain how each works. Does that sound all right?
14: Sounds great. I'm ready.
13: Let's do it. All right. The one people ask the most about is debt consolidation. Sounds self-explanatory, but there's more to it, isn't there?
14: Absolutely. So debt consolidation loans are often appealing because your debts are rolled into one loan, which usually has an interest rate between 15 and 22%, depending on your credit score, and it allows you to keep your accounts open. It's attractive because it's a quick fix. However, it doesn't require changing your spending habits, which can potentially lead to doubling your debt in a hurry, making it a dangerous solution for many people. Proverbs 13:11 says, "Wealth gained hastily will dwindle, but whoever gathers little by little will increase it."
13: Yeah, let me just affirm that. I have talked to countless callers who go with the consolidation route. They call me back 6 months or a year later and say, guess what? The credit card debt is back, but now I have the consolidation loan on top of it. So changing the behavior is key. All right, Neely, another method for getting out of debt is what's called debt settlement. I'll go out on a limb and say that you're not a fan here either. Tell us about it.
14: Not a fan at all. So debt settlement companies use unethical practices because they're not transparent with the consequences and can be very misleading. Debt settlement companies require that you stop paying your creditors. So you destroy your credit, and it can be almost as damaging as a bankruptcy. The other thing you need to take into consideration is the amount that is written off is taxable income, and you will receive a 1099-C at the end of the tax year. But most importantly, creditors start seeking legal action after a year, give or take, of non-payment, which can result in a lien on your property in most states and potential wage garnishment. So as Christians, we are called to pay back our debts and take responsibility for our actions. Psalm 37:21 states, "The wicked borrows but does not pay back."
13: Yeah. 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
15: For your walk with Jesus, I'm David Wolin with Haven Today, inviting you to anchor your day in God's Word. 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It was about a princess who had an adventure. 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
13: So thankful to have you with us today on Faith and Finance here on American Family Radio. I'm Rob West. Well, a lot of eyes on the markets today. What's going to happen as we've got word over the weekend? We were making meaningful steps toward possibly that deal that the president has been looking for with Iran for quite some time that would involve both a complete dismantling of a nuclear program in Iran, including all of the enriched uranium that's there currently, and a complete opening of the Strait of Hormuz, among other things. still taking our time to find out whether this is going to come to pass. The markets waiting with bated breath, and Bob Dowell will stop by in our final segment today to tell us how the markets are responding. We saw some early momentum that's faded a bit. Oil's down nearly 3%. The Dow Jones up this morning, but we're on futures because of today. Now we've got a market open and we're basically flat on the Dow Jones, up nearly a point on the S&P 500, up about a point and a quarter on the NASDAQ. But Bob Dowell in the final segment today will get his take on all of this. We're also taking your questions today, 800-525-7000. Again, that number, 800-525-7000. We'd be delighted to take any questions that you have today as you call right now. Patty in taking our phone calls today, and she's ready for you. So call right now. Financial questions, 800-525-7000. Before we head to the phones in the news today, gas prices are climbing again just as families head into the busy summer travel season. That's putting fresh pressure on already stretched household budgets. The good news is that some grocery chains are considering price cuts or promotions to help offset the squeeze consumers are feeling at the pump. It's another reminder that when fuel prices rise, the effects don't stop at the gas station. They ripple through nearly every part of the economy, from shipping costs to groceries to family travel plans. So here's a few things to keep in mind as you're planning for what might be ahead this summer holiday season. For many families, this is where the spending plan becomes especially valuable. You know, temporary spikes in fuel costs don't necessarily require panic, but they may call for short-term adjustments elsewhere in the budget. Grocery stores responding with discounts or promotions shows that competition still matters. Consumers who compare prices, use store apps, plan meals carefully, can often soften the impact of rising costs. Think coupon and use them regularly. This can also be a good reminder to build margin into the budget whenever possible. Even a modest emergency fund or extra breathing room, that cushion in monthly spending, can reduce financial stress when unexpected costs appear. We couldn't have anticipated this heading into the year 2026, and yet being able to dial back spending, already living within your means, all of those are keys when things like this come up that cause a squeeze on the budget for you to be able to respond without incurring any kind of debt. While headlines about inflation or fuel prices create anxiety, it's important not to make emotional financial decisions based on temporary economic swings. Wise stewardship usually looks steady and intentional. It's not reactive. For believers like us, moments like these are also an opportunity to remember where our security ultimately comes from. Economic conditions rise and fall, but financial peace is rarely found in perfect circumstances. More often, it grows through contentment, careful planning, faithfulness, taking your next faithful step, and ultimately trusting God to provide for our needs one day at a time. I hope that's a good reminder for you today. As we see the squeeze coming, we couldn't have anticipated, and yet we want to navigate it faithfully, honoring God with what He has entrusted to us. All right, we want to dive into your phone calls today. Again, the number to call, 800-525-7000. Whatever is on your mind financially, we'd love to hear it. Let's begin with Cedric, and we'll head out to Louisiana. Go ahead, sir.
1: I owe AT&T $3,000. They want me to pay it all at one time. Sir, thank you.
13: Oh,
1: I
13: yeah.
1: know how to do it.
13: Well, do you? Where did that come from? Is that just mispayments over a series of time, period of time, or what?
1: Well, I don't want to cry on the air. I'm looking at my dead wife picture right now. She'll be dead 3 years on August 15th.
13: I'm so sorry.
1: When she went to the hospital, my head did a flip. She had a stroke, and she died 2 years, 9 months later. And I'm trying to pay my bills, man. I wonder about it.
13: Yeah, I get that. Well, I'm so sorry to hear about her passing, and I know that an event like that can be traumatic, and it can put you into a tailspin on a variety of fronts. including financially. And, you know, as things get behind, you obviously had unexpected medical bills, you were dealing with her medical condition, and then eventually her passing. And listen, we understand it, and God sees you, and I want you to know that. He is your provider. He's there and can be trusted. And I'm delighted you called in today. I want to pray for you here in just a moment, ask the Lord to be near to you. But I also want to provide some practical help. And I think the first step is to invite the Lord into this financial situation through prayer. Because listen, Cedric, everything we have comes from His hand. It belongs to Him. You and I are stewards. And we manage what passes through our hands, but we realize, you know, we live in a fallen world, and there are seasons that we go through, and some of them can be quite difficult and challenging. And we have to navigate those by trusting in the Lord, knowing that He is faithful and that He will never leave us or forsake us. We also know that He provides community, the body of Christ, to rally around us, and that's in part what we have the privilege of doing today. I think your local church can be a great resource here, and hopefully even maybe through benevolence or other means, not only a prayer support, but even potentially a financial support to help you weather this season and get to a place where you have a more solid financial footing underneath you and can begin to look to this next season and what God has for you. Because as long as you have breath in your lungs, God has a plan and a purpose for you. You were created intentionally by your Heavenly Father. He loves you, and he's got a plan for your life. In terms of this specific debt, Cedric, with regard to AT&T, you know, a $3,000 balance with a company like AT&T can eventually go to collections. It can affect your credit. I think the next step is to figure out, first of all, is the balance accurate? Is it still with AT&T, or is it already with a collection agency that perhaps has purchased it from AT&T? Are there late fees, or device balances included? Undoubtedly, there's late fees. If it's legitimate, you know, often, as long as you have the income and you can stay consistent, the best option is negotiating a payment plan. They want to get paid, you want to pay it off, and they know you can only do what you can do. And so whether that's settling for less than the full balance, which I would want in writing in advance, that they'll consider it paid in full when you pay the settled balance, or if you don't have the ability to do that, taking advantage of hardship options or a payment plan, that's going to get you moving in the right direction, keep this out of legal action, and hopefully eventually resolve this. 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
13: 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I'm Rob West. 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Today is the launch of a pretty significant new organization called the Christian Investing Council. You'll find it at christianinvestingcouncil.org. Essentially, an independent and ecumenical education and evaluation ministry to really help investors like you, along with advisors and institutions, understand Christian investing. You know, here's the crossroads that we're at, which is really exciting, is that more and more Christians, and many of you listening to this broadcast today are in this category, are seeking alignment between investing and conviction, between their deployment of capital in the public market, stock market, and their faith values as Christ followers. And they want to know how, you want to know how, retirement accounts and mutual funds and exchange-traded funds and institutional portfolios can connect to the values that you hold most dearly. And so as Christian investing and values-based investing grow, there's new questions and issues that are arising, and that's precisely the reason that we have launched this new independent ministry called the Christian Investing Council to really create this ecosystem of clarity and transparency and thoughtful guidance on answering the question, and this is really at the heart of this new organization, what is Christian investing? You see, this idea of investing in a way that aligns with your faith values is really breaking out of kind of a niche, very small portion of the investing universe. And I think moving to a place where we're seeing, or we're going to see in the not too distant future, an early majority of Christians that are investing this way, where they're avoiding companies and industries misaligned with their values, where they're engaging, like we talk about each Friday with Walker Wildman and Jerry Boyer, they're engaging as shareholders with the companies that they own as owners of those shares to express their religious values. And then thirdly, that they're embracing companies promoting the common good, that those companies that are specifically around, yes, a compelling value proposition and a lot of value inherent in the stock, but where they're also seeking the common good through their business endeavors, Christians more and more are investing in that way. And the Christian Investing Council is going to provide that research, that evaluation of every new product that's marketed to Christians that's coming on to the market, more ETFs, more mutual funds. You're going to start to see it showing up in your retirement plan. The question is, even though it's marketed as a Christian investment, is it? And what truly is behind the investments that are being sold to Christians? Well, that's the job of the Christian Investing Council, not only to have those standards, that theological rigor and that ultimately underneath it, the confessional statement that Christians all stack hands on to say, yes, this is how the Council of Scripture and 2,000 years of Christian tradition intersect with the deployment of capital in investments. And then building on that, creating guidelines that then every product marketed to Christians gets evaluated by, so you know that, yeah, this is something that truly allows me to be faithful. I tell you, I think the launch of the Christian Investing Council, and again, you can read more at christianinvestingcouncil.org, represents really a pivot, a fork in the road where Christian investing is going mainstream, and it's a big deal. And we're honored to be a key part of helping to stand up this new organization. You're going to hear a lot more about it in the days ahead, but wanted to give those of you interested in Christian investing and just really trying to think and process what does that mean for me? It's just launching today, but the future work around education and materials and insightful articles, but also the product evaluation and research components of this are going to give you a trusted organization that as you're considering or your advisor is considering investments for you that are faith aligned, to be able to determine, are they truly going to allow me to be faithful in this area? Christian Investing Council launches today. You can read more at christianinvestingcouncil.org. All right, let's head back to the phones. We've got lines open. So if you have a question today, now is a great time to call. I've got some room for you. 800-525-7000. That's 800-525-7000. Let's go to Sterling in Mississippi. Go right ahead.
8: Hey, Mr. Rob. How are you doing?
13: Doing great. Thanks for your call.
8: Yes, sir. So I wanted to ask you, I got my wife's car blown down to about $5,000. And yes. I was thinking about taking a loan out of my 401k to go ahead and pay that off. What's your opinion on that? Is that a smart move?
13: Yeah. This is something I would avoid, and I can understand your interest in it because you're looking at this saying, wait a minute, whatever I pay off is a guaranteed return equal to the interest rate. And when I borrow from my 401k, I'm paying interest to myself. And so it feels like it's a good idea. And yet the downsides are, number one, you're going to miss the market growth. You know, the purpose of that money in that 401k is to be growing and compounding for the future. Secondly, if something happened out of left field and you lost your job, that loan would be due in full. And if you didn't pay it, you'd then have the tax bill and potentially the penalty associated with that being a withdrawal. Number three, the money that you're putting back in, even though, yes, you're paying interest to yourself, you're going to put in after-tax dollars. So you're going to end up getting double taxed. And let me explain that a bit further. When you put the money in, you got a deduction. But when you borrow it out and then you repay that, you're going to have to get paid, pay the taxes on it, and then put the money back in. And then when you pull it out in retirement, you're going to pay tax on it again. So I think for those reasons, I would avoid that. If you have to dial back new contributions, you can do that, but I would stay the course on your 401k, look for other areas to cut in your budget so you can accelerate the payoff as you've done to this point. Stay on the line. We'll be right back.
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13: Thanks for joining us today on Faith and Finance here on American Family Radio. I'm Rob West. We're taking your calls and questions, 800-525-7000. That's 800-525-7000. Bob Dahl will stop by in the next segment. He'll give us an update on the markets. He'll give you a preview of coming attractions. Dow Jones basically flat. S&P 500 and NASDAQ doing quite well this morning. Still waiting on where we might be headed with a possible peace deal between the U.S. and Iran, being brokered by the Middle Eastern countries. And a lot of encouragement over the weekend that maybe we're getting to something that actually is plausible for the president. But the market waiting, oil jumping after Iran is retaliating for U.S. strikes over the weekend that they said were in defense. But Bob Dahl will make sense of all of that in the next segment. In the meantime, taking your calls and questions. If you've got a question, I've got room for you. Patty on our phones today. She's ready to receive your call right now. We'll get you on quickly. 800-525-7000. Let's go to Texas. Jesse, how can I help?
25: Good morning, Rob. Thank you for taking my call.
13: Yes, sir.
25: Several years ago, I had a blip in my credit, and I got a credit card that would help improve it. And it has a $3,000 line of credit on it, but for a couple of years now, it's had a zero balance. And they've been charging me a monthly fee of around $11.75 and then a yearly fee of $95. Mm. Well, I got them to stop the monthly fee for 6 months. But what I would like to know is, with this credit card having a zero balance, if I close the account out, how hard will it hit my credit?
13: It should be pretty minimal. And if I'm understanding correctly, Jesse, this is not one of your older accounts. Is that right?
25: That's correct.
13: Yeah. Okay. So the reasons that people will get hit on a credit card closing, and it could cause you to lose 20 or 30 points, maybe a little more than that. It would be very temporary. But the reason that it often happens is, number one, if you lose some of your credit history length. And so part of your score, 10% of your credit score, has to do with your history. How long have your accounts been open? And often what happens is if somebody has had a card for, you know, 20 years and they've been an on-time payer for that for those that period of time, and then all of a sudden that card is no longer attractive and they want to move to a newer card with better benefits, and I can certainly understand that, then they close that old account. Often those closed accounts will no longer be factored into the credit score. And so all that history that you have with that one creditor evaporates. That's the first one. The second one is what's called credit utilization. So let's say you're carrying balances on other accounts, and you may not be, and that'd be great if you weren't. But if you were, and all of a sudden you had this card with zero balance, and let's say it's got a $5,000 limit or $10,000, soon as you close it, that $5,000 or $10,000 of available credit is no longer a part of the equation of what's available to you. So whatever balances you're carrying are now a larger percentage or a higher utilization of the total. And the elimination of that limit that wasn't being used causes your utilization to rise, that causes your score to drop. But it doesn't sound like either of those are going to be a factor here, if I'm right. And as a result of that, the impact is going to be very minimal. And I would suspect in 3 months or more, if you lost anything, you'd be right back up to where you were.
25: Okay. All right. Well, I appreciate the information, Rob.
13: Yeah, you're welcome. The only other thing I would add is I would avoid closing multiple accounts at once. I'm not hearing that from you, but I think that's just an important idea. And then the other thing would be if you are getting ready to go out and shop for new credit, that's not the time to close the account. So if you knew, hey, I'm next month, I need a new car, and I'm going to go out and I'm buying used or I'm buying new, and I'm going to get a loan to make the purchase, well, the month before is not the month to close the account, because that could cause you, even 20 or 30 points could cause you to slip from one, you know, threshold that has a more favorable interest rate to another threshold that has a higher interest rate. So you just want to make sure, based on everything you know today, that you've got a runway of at least three to 6 months worth of expenses. Three to 6 months, worth of time for that credit score to recover before you're out shopping for a new loan. Does that make sense?
25: Well, yes, it does. And I'm glad you threw that in there, because I am looking for a new vehicle. So,
13: well, there you go. So you may want to get that secured and then think about closing that card. Hopefully the timing works out where you can do that before you get hit from that next $99 charge.
25: All right. Well, I appreciate it, Rob. Thank you.
13: Absolutely. Lord bless you. Thanks for being on the program today. 800-525-7000 is the number to call. 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We'd love to hear from you today. If you have a financial question, really anything on your mind as you live, give, owe, and grow God's money, that means debt repayment, that means investments, that means your budget, that means preparing the next steward, and anything in between, call right now. We'd love to get you on the program today. 800-525-7000. 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And, you know, our friends at ChristianCreditCounselors.org have just been such wonderful, trusted partners. They're a not-for-profit. They work with you to get your interest rates down, which you can't do apart from going through a nonprofit credit counseling agency. They've worked with thousands of our listeners to help them get their debt paid back in full, often up to 80% faster, typically about 3 to 5 years. And it's a phenomenal resource. But, you know, I think the question will come up from time to time. We had one question earlier on the program today, should I borrow from my 401k? And we said no, and I gave the reasons why. The other thing that comes up around this topic is, should I get a loan consolidation? Should I take out a new loan at a lower interest rate to pay off the credit cards? I mean, that makes sense on paper, right? And yet, I would say no to that as well. And here's why. Number one, often that lower interest rate comes with a longer repayment period. So even though you have a lower interest rate, you're going to end up paying more over time because you're stretching it out. Number two, often when we take the pressure off in that way, we kind of, my credit card debt's gone now, and I've got this one more manageable loan, and it's at a lower interest rate. All of a sudden, that pressure that is removed causes you not to make the changes you need to make to get yourself into a position where the credit card debt doesn't ever return. Because remember, we need to identify the reason that we got into the debt in the first place. Often, it's because we were living beyond our means, and lifestyle creep and all the things that result in, you know, a slow build on credit card debt. And all of a sudden we turn around, we say, wait a minute, how did I get here? I got $10,000 in credit card debt or more. Well, unless we make the changes, we're going to be right back in that position again in the future. And in fact, that's often what happens. I get a call from someone and they say, yeah, 6 months ago, I got a loan consolidation. Now I've got the loan consolidation, and guess what? The credit card debt's back. We don't want that. We want you to get out of debt, stay out of debt, into the future. And a loan consolidation usually doesn't end up solving that problem. So what does that mean? Well, that means credit counseling. And our friends at Christian Credit Counselors would be delighted to help you. 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All right. We've got room for your phone calls today at 800-525-7000. We'll head back to the phones and talk to Bob Dahl in the final segment. Stick around.
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13: Great to have you with us today on Faith and Finance here on American Family Radio. I'm Rob West. Well, a lot going on over the weekend. A deal with Iran, maybe. The Middle Eastern countries trying to broker something. A lot of optimism coming out of the White House, but nothing yet. The market kind of holding its breath, I guess. Bob Dahl is here to help us make sense of it all. Bob, as we start a new trading week here, one day later than normal, what are you watching this week?
19: Certainly, the issue you just mentioned, is there going to be a deal? My Washington sources are saying there are probably going to be two parts to it. Part one is to get the Strait of Hormuz open, which matters a lot to financial markets and to business around the world and the price of oil. That one is a little easier than the second part, which is the nuclear, the uranium. And many think the first part can go through, but the second part might fall apart as it will be a 3 to 6 month negotiation. I don't know if that's the outcome, but I'm watching all that very carefully. Needless to say, the stock market is basically saying, hey, open the strait. Oil prices go down. That's good for the economy of the world. That's good for the stock market. That's where we are.
13: I mean, there was even some optimism from the president over the weekend that, you know, maybe these Middle Eastern countries will play an even bigger role. Maybe it involves more countries, even possibly Iran entering the Abraham Accords. I mean, if we, and let's just say best case scenario, we got into a new era of Middle East peace, unlike we've maybe ever seen. I mean, that would just be massive for the global economy, wouldn't it?
19: Yes, it would. It would be a game changer for the world for at least a period of time. It would be great news.
13: Bob, what else as you're looking at this week? Obviously, Kevin Warsh in his post now. We've got eyes on the Fed. What will he do as he tries to navigate this really tenuous place we find ourselves in with sticky inflation and an economy that has good earnings but a few other chinks in the armor, right?
19: Yeah, by and large, look, I think his job is difficult in that he was assumed to be the leader of cutting rates again with the voice of the president on a megaphone, please lower rates. That's not going to happen with inflation where it is. It's going to take a while to bring inflation down if we can get it down. So a lot of between the rock and the hard place conversations there. As we said before, it'll be less visible, but he will focus on the balance sheet of the Fed most likely and try to make some progress there.
13: Yeah. Bob, for somebody that's in that retirement season of life, maybe they've got that 60-40 portfolio, they've got a lot in fixed income, how should they think about kind of where we're headed over the next 1 to 3 years for that portion of their portfolio?
19: I would say, frankly, for both the stock and the bond portion, just expect lower returns. Doesn't mean things have to go down, but, you know, looking in the rearview mirror, the portfolios have been amazing, even with bonds being mediocre performers in the last few years. Bonds are obviously more interesting with the 30-year at 5% and the 10-year at 4.5%. I don't know if there's a lot of upside in price there, but probably not a lot of downside unless inflation's a lot worse than we think. So don't give up on your bonds at this juncture.
13: Yeah. And then, Bob, as we look out to the balance of this year, I mean, obviously we're headed into the midterms. What does that typically mean for the stock market?
19: Typically for the stock market in the months prior to the midterm election, stocks, you know, at best sidewise, they often pull back. But then post the mid-year elections out the next 12 months, it's among the best 12 months almost routinely. So, hold your nose from now to November, and after that, come on out and join the sunshine.
13: Now, does a lot of that have to do with what the outcome is, or do you think in either direction that could be the case?
19: Historically, it's either direction. The uncertainty is behind us, and we move forward. Look, I think the Republicans behind closed doors acknowledge the House is probably gone, and their goal now is to save the Senate, which I think they are likely to do. So we'll probably have a divided Congress and therefore a divided government.
13: What does that mean for the president's agenda if he were to have the Senate but not the House?
19: Yeah, it means that the agenda is going to be very much limited and it's going to take on a bit of a different focus. He will try to do things that are popular, not just the Republicans, with the Democrats. And there aren't a whole lot that both sides of the aisle can agree on, as you know, Rob. And so we'll probably get a lot less legislation in the final 2 years of Trump's term.
13: All right. Bob, as always, we appreciate your time, sir.
19: Have a great week. Thanks.
13: That's Bob Dahl. He's our resident economist and market guy. He joins us each Monday during this segment with his Dahl's Deliberations. By the way, his weekly commentary entitled Dahl's Deliberations is available to you. It's free to sign up for. You can get it at crossmarkglobal.com, where he serves as chief investment officer. 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All right, we've got room for maybe one or two more questions beyond those that are holding right now. If you've got a financial question today here in our final segment before we wrap, we'd love to hear from you. 800-525-7000. Let's go out to Texas. Nancy, how can I help you?
1: Good morning, Rob. I am so grateful for you. You are such a blessing. Thank you so much.
13: That's very kind. Thank you.
1: I have a particular situation that scares me. I am getting letters from the IRS. I don't know if they are fraud, because I know some of them have been for some of my friends, but I've gotten three now, and the third one I haven't even opened because I don't know whether I'm getting scam letters that are scaring me to death, or if it's real. And if I call them, I don't know if I'll be talking to an authentic IRS person or a fraud person. So yeah. I'm kind of scared about this.
13: Yeah. Well, I appreciate that. There is a solution here for you to make sure that you have confidence you're getting the right information. Let me just back up, though. There are a lot of IRS scams. And so you know, I think for good reason are suspicious. Now, I'm slightly more encouraged by the fact that you're saying this is coming through the mail, because that is the primary way that the IRS communicates, not by phone, not by email, but through the mail. And so there are plenty of IRS notices that are coming out that are in fact real. And when they mail you a notice, they're going to give you a few things. They're going to give you a notice

0: IRS in your search engine and just click the link that comes up on the top. I want you to physically type in irs.gov, enter. And when the IRS's website comes up, then look for the phone number. And when you get that, you will have confidence that you're calling the right place. You can reference the notice number that on the notice that you received, and they will then tell you whether that's legit and if it is, what you need to do about it. Now, if they're saying you owe thousands of dollars, you may, but they also make mistakes. I remember one time I got a notice from the IRS, and I'll tell you, I mean, you said thousands. This was a notice saying I owed hundreds of thousands of dollars. And as you might imagine, my heart sunk a little bit when I called. What we realized is they put the decimal in the wrong place. And it resulted in them saying I owed a lot of money. My CPA contacted them. They fixed it. It went away. So that does happen. They make mistakes, just like all of us do. But the key is for you to not ignore it, for you to figure out what the situation is. Is it accurate? If so, do you need to get on a payment plan? If it's not accurate, we want to get that cleared up in their system. But in either case, don't use the phone number on the suspicious letter. Get the number from IRS.gov. Does that all make sense, Nancy?
1: Yes, sir, it does. Thank you so much.
0: All right, you're very welcome. Hey, call anytime if I can be of help to you, and thanks for being on the program today. Hey, let's come full circle. You know, we started today by talking about debt and how you get out of debt with our friends at Christian Credit Counselors. Neely Simon stopped by today. Our new Faithful Steward magazine, the current issue, the summer issue of Faithful Steward, will start hitting mailboxes in early June. I can't wait for you to get it. It's incredible. It's, as always, it's beautifully designed. Our art team led by Ashley Shugart here is just amazing. But even more than that, just the theological richness, the practicality of the articles, it's just chock full of some amazing content. One of the articles in there is related to our opening topic today from Ron Blue, and it's on the five rules for borrowing. Let me just quickly hit these because I think these could be important for you. Number one, the economic return has to be greater than the economic cost. That means borrow for appreciating assets, not depreciating. Don't presume upon the future. You have to have a guaranteed way to repay. You and your spouse, if you're married, have to be in complete agreement. Fourth, don't deny God an opportunity to provide. He may want to provide for you another way. Don't rush to take down additional debt. And then finally, remember that debt reduces your freedom. You're obligating future income. Be careful before you do that. This is just one of the great articles in our new edition of our magazine. And if you'd like to receive every copy of Faithful Steward, four issues a year, plus all of our studies and devotionals, we want you to become a partner. And when you do so by May 31st, you'll get the summer mailing, which includes our brand new field guide, first ever, the first one, How Much Money Is Enough? All of that gets mailed to you when you become a partner at faithfi.com/give. 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Hey, big thanks to my team today, Jim Henry, Devin Patrick, Patty Pumphrey, and everybody here at FaithFi that makes this possible. Have a great day, and then come back and join us tomorrow. We'll see you then. Bye-bye.
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5: American Family News, I'm Rusty Pugh. The U.S. launches airstrikes against Iran hours after Iranian negotiators arrive in Qatar for peace talks. Chris Foster has the latest on the

0: conflict.
1: U.S. Central Command says these were self-defense strikes in southern Iran, targeting missile launch sites and boats placing mines in the Strait of Hormuz. Four people are reported killed on the boats. A senior U.S. official tells Fox the strikes are over for now and the declared ceasefire with Iran is still in effect. Iran's supreme leader, Mojtaba Khamenei, is threatening U.S. military bases in the region, saying in a statement, Gulf nations will no longer be a shield. Iranian officials and Qatari mediators have been meeting in Doha, going over the details of a potential peace agreement. Secretary of State Marco Rubio says it'll be a good deal or no deal.
2: Like anything with something like this, it's going to take a couple days to settle on, even down to the disagreements over a word.
1: Chris Foster, Fox News.
0: Texans are choosing a Republican nominee for U.S. Senate today. Fox News contributor Byron York says the election brings to a close a bitter and expensive primary.
3: What you've seen in Texas, it was a week ago today that President Trump endorsed Ken Paxton. And so far this term, President Trump's endorsement has been an extremely powerful factor in races. You can ask Thomas Massie about that. You can ask some Republican state legislators in Indiana about that. President Trump's endorsement has really made a huge difference. Now, a lot of Republicans would argue that James Tallarico is so far to the left, the Democrat is so far to the left, that either Paxton or Cornyn would beat him.
0: President Donald Trump is scheduled to get a medical exam today. The 79-year-old is scheduled to visit Walter Reed National Military Medical Center for what the White House called the annual preventive medical and dental exams. White House Press Secretary Caroline Levitt.
4: The president underwent a comprehensive examination, including diagnostic vascular studies, and revealed chronic venous insufficiency, a benign and common condition, particularly in individuals over the age of 70.
0: In this age of digital media, do people still need paper gospel tracts? Caleb Castile explains.
5: It's no secret that the world is moving on from traditional print media. According to Statista Market Insights, print newspaper and magazine readership is expected to decline sharply from 2.1 billion in 2017 to 1.4 billion in 2025 and 1.1 billion in 2030. However, one organization is working tirelessly to ensure that the Word of God is not fully digitalized. The Gospel Tract Society pledges to bring the Word to all the world, to every creature, through the printed page. Current president of the organization, Philip Buttram, is the son of the founder. He says that Lester received a clear instruction in an encounter with the Lord when starting the ministry.
6: Do not charge for my word and never tie my word to a denominational man's teaching. So that was it.
5: Buttram would go on to explain the importance of paper tracts. He pointed out that while the convenience of digital media is a luxury, the ability to easily delete pieces of media doesn't exist when it takes the form of paper. He explains that the society receives testimonies that prove the power of print.
6: I have testimonies where people have found a tract floating down a storm drain or out in the midnight in the middle of a park, someone else threw it away, and the person pick it up. The Spirit of God will move on that person, and they will be changed instantly and receive Jesus Christ as the Lord and Savior.
5: The Society is working only off the financial backing of donors to spread the gospel and encourages others to do the same.
0: And finally, how can you tell when someone is having a stroke?
7: The Carolina Pines Regional Medical Center in Hartsville, South Carolina, says recognizing a stroke can save a life. And to know the signs, they suggest the acronym BFAST. B for balance struggles. E, eyesight. Is vision double or blurred or not working in one eye? F, face drooping. Does one side of the face droop when smiling? A for arm weakness. S, speech difficulties. And T, time to call 911 if you see any of these signs. The hospital also says when it comes to strokes, don't take someone to the hospital yourself. EMS providers can begin life-saving care. From Lisa Brady, Fox News.
0: 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I'm Rusty P.
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10: Welcome to Today's Issues. 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Here's your host, Ed Vitagliano.
11: And good morning, everybody. Welcome to today's issues. Ed Vitagliano sitting in for Tim Wildman this week. I am joined in studio by Fred Jackson. Good morning, Fred.
12: Good morning. Yes, I'm here to dry out from the weekend.
11: Yes, we're going to have some news at the top here of the show about how wet it has been. It has been wet. Tony Vitagliano, good morning to you.
13: Good morning.
11: And then Chris Woodward is our news guy. Good morning to you, Chris.
14: Hello.
11: Hello. That's that high energy Chris. Yeah, it is. It has been wet, and it doesn't look like there's much of a let up. Did you guys have a good Memorial Day weekend?
12: Oh, absolutely. Despite the rain, able to do a little bit of grilling outside.
11: Yeah.
12: You know, just did some reading. Got a new Joel Rosenberg book.
11: A new Rosen book?
12: A new Rosenberg book. Oh, say that fast.
11: Not
12: and I can't.
11: So listen, that when you can just relax, I'm assuming you weren't doing that reading outside. It was pretty muggy.
12: No.
11: Yeah.
12: No.
11: Inside, that's nice.
12: Yeah.
11: Nice recliner.
12: Yeah.
11: Yeah.
12: It was nice.
11: Read a book, take a little nap, eat more food.
12: Turn off the news for a few days.
11: Yeah.
12: Yeah.
11: Nothing wrong with that.
13: How dare you?
11: Yes.
13: Take a break.
11: In fact, Tim Wildman, who is on vacation, okay, he texted all of us, as he does every night, between 10 and midnight, stories that he's reading through and getting caught up on what's happening. And so I texted him back this morning. I said, aren't you on vacation? Why are you reading the news when you're on vacation? But anyway, it's when you like it, you like it. You
13: right.
11: Keep up with it. So.
12: Yep.
11: So, Tony and Chris, how was your weekend?
14: Mine was good. We had a little bit of a break on Saturday between rainstorms where I was able to clean up our garden patch a little bit. And I'm hoping we went from a drought and all the tomato plants looking like they were about to die to hello. And I'm hoping that now they're not like just
11: drowning,
14: flooded. Yeah.
11: Yeah.
14: Mm-hmm.
11: Yeah.
13: Yeah. My weekend was good. Wife went out of town on a trip with her family and took one of our children with her. So I was home with the other
11: 12.
13: The other 12. And it rained, so we couldn't go outside. But
11: the other four.
13: It was good.
12: You almost committed something your dad does.
13: What's that?
12: You said you had a good weekend. Your wife went out.
13: Well, no, that wasn't why
12: was
13: it was good.
12: Say, there's a chip look, off the old block.
13: No, that wasn't why it was. That was not why it was good. She's probably listening.
11: It did. Did sound like that, though, didn't it?
13: No, listen, that's going to get me in trouble already.
11: No, listen, when you got four kids left behind, no matter how much peace you have, if your wife's out of town and you're, I say, stuck. Those kids are angels.
13: That's a good.
11: Yeah.
13: No.
11: No.
13: That's not necessarily incorrect. Yeah.
11: All right. All right, Chris, tell us a little bit about the weather, and then we'll get to some of the more serious news.
14: Yeah, weather is going to continue to be a factor across much of the country, and I say that based on a Fox Weather headline from earlier this morning that millions of people from Texas through the southeast are expecting rain not only today but for the next few days, and causing even flooding problems in various parts of the country. So while we all seem to have had a very dry April, it appears all of April storms are in the forecast for the next few days. We're playing some catch up here.
11: Because, I mean, it rained all last week, didn't it?
14: Mm-hmm.
12: Yeah.
11: I mean, we're going, probably it's going to be 2 weeks straight of rain.
14: Mm-hmm.
11: And but anyway, a lot of the South and Texas was suffering from drought-like conditions, so they needed it.
13: Sure.
11: Don't know if they needed it as much as they're getting. We're getting. But all the fields are flooded, and this is just, you know, part of – listen, this is – climate change. We all knew disaster was coming, right?
14: Yeah.
11: You know, that's what we get for driving our SUVs around.
13: Yeah.
14: You know, we as a ministry are planning a little bit of a fellowship activity for next Tuesday. And if this rain continues, we might have to forego what is planned and just have like a slip and slide out front. Because you could certainly do that on the grass outside.
13: Yeah, I was looking out my back door. I'm pretty sure I saw my grass growing as I was looking out there, just slowly rotting.
11: Yeah, you can't do anything about it.
13: Can't do anything about it.
11: Yeah. All right, let's move on. What else you got, Chris?
14: All right, so there's a lot of things that could be the lead story. Matter of fact, Fred, just before the show, posted a couple of things on AFN.net, which I'll get to at some point after we begin with news out of Iran. Over the weekend, yesterday, really, news broke on Fox News and a whole host of other news outlets that the U.S. had engaged in what it's called self-defense strikes in southern Iran. We took out missile launchers. We're concerned about boat mines and stuff like that. Strait of Hormuz is another area we're continuing to focus on. And this caused a lot of confusion because people thought, well, wait a minute, we're in a ceasefire. Now we're shooting missiles at them again. What's going on here? We don't really know what's going on. Trump did come out and say that we're near a deal in Iran. Details have not been announced yet, but we're very close to a deal. Some people are concerned that this could be something similar to what came out of the Obama administration. We don't really know. I do have some audio from people like Secretary of State Marco Rubio, who continues to say that whatever deal is reached, it has to involve the Strait of Hormuz being open and Iran not imposing tolls on ships wanting to transport goods through that area. Clip one.
15: But the straits have to be open. They're going to be open one way or the other. And there's no country in the world that's in favor of a tolling system except with the regime in Iran. So that's not acceptable. That cannot happen. The straits need to be open, unimpeded, without tolls.
11: All right. Okay, so that when did we first I'm not talking about last summer. Was it February 28th when nope. we first in conjunction with Israel hit
14: that is
11: Iran?
14: Correct.
11: Okay. So February, March, April, May. We're looking at 3 months here. Mm-hmm. So Fred, I'm going to start with you. Now the Iranian supreme leader Ayatollah Mojaba Khamenei, I think that's how he pronounces. He's saying the United States is out. I mean, we've been going. This is back and forth, back and forth, back and forth. President Trump says we could have a deal, and then the Iranians do something or say something to indicate, no, we don't. And not only don't we have a deal, what we want is for the United States out to pay for all the damages they've done. We are going to continue working on a nuclear. I mean, all the things that we thought we might get, they're going to control the Strait of Hormuz, all of this. You work in news. You've worked in news all your life. Have you ever seen anything less sure in your life in terms of getting the straight scoop about what's happening?
12: Yeah, very confusing on the weekend. You know, President Trump was supposed to go to one of his son's weddings on the weekend. Mm-hmm. He and President Trump made a big deal saying, no, I need to stay in Washington. So, boy, I got that signal that something big is going to happen this weekend. Mm-hmm. We're finally going to get a big announcement on a deal. Then the weekend began to unfold, and we were back to the to-ing and fro-ing
11: right.
12: between the United States saying, you know, we're close to a deal. And then the Iranians coming back and saying, well, no, we're not going to give up our uranium enrichment. No, we're winning this. We are going to control the Strait of Hormuz. You know, you mentioned a date, February 28th, I think you said, yep. The bombing started. You know, the Strait of Hormuz was open on February 27th.
11: Right.
12: If the United States is going to define a victory by saying we're going back to the way things were before we started the war,
11: right,
12: that's not going to go down well.
11: No.
12: I mentioned to you there was somewhere along the way the Babylon Bee,
11: right,
12: the official agency.
11: Such a satirical site.
12: Yeah. It is. And it went something like this. I don't have it in front of me. President Trump says the escalating gas prices were worth it to have the Strait of Hormuz open.
11: Yeah, which is the way it was before.
12: Yeah.
11: The gas prices escalated.
12: Not to mention the $29 billion that have been spent, mm-hmm. taxpayers' money. Now listen, the Iranian regime is extremely evil, but it's very politically savvy. You know, these aren't a bunch of people living in tents on a desert.
11: Right.
12: Yeah. They're very smart. they understand that President Trump is under tremendous domestic pressure to wrap this thing up.
11: Right.
12: So, you know, the president has to find a way to get out of this. We've talked about this over the last couple of weeks, to get out of this very soon because it is an election year.
11: Right.
12: So he's, if he comes out of this with saying the Strait of Hormuz is open and traffic can get through and there's not going to be tolls, it's a gift to the Democrats, quite frankly.
11: Yeah.
12: Heading into this election period.
11: Because that's the situation, as you made the point.
12: Yeah.
11: And the Babylon Bee made the point. That was the situation before we went to war.
12: Yes.
13: Right.
12: Yes.
11: So nothing's changed except for.
12: Yeah. And there was even some rumors that President Trump maybe was going to lift some sanctions on Iran. That came out during the weekend, which resulted in former Secretary of State Mike Pompeo in the first Trump administration saying, you know, comparing this to, this is what Obama did.
11: Right.
12: And the White House went ballistic over that, using language that we can't use on a Christian radio station.
11: Right.
12: So things are in real flux right now. Chris was just pointing out we had more bombing on the weekend. So people are just wondering, okay, I think the American people do want this to wrap up.
11: Yeah.
12: No question about it. Gas prices being one reason, but they want this to wrap up. But number two, what are the Iranians going to get out of this? There was a story in the Jerusalem Chronicle this morning quoting a statement from the regime. And this may be an indication of where their thinking is. They said Israel will be gone in 15 years. So if you're thinking they're scared, that they're about to retreat, think again. This, we may not understand this thinking, but that's where their heads are. They still believe Israel is evil and that the United States is evil. So I think this is a real dilemma for the White House right now.
11: Well, and Tony, the Iranians have taken our best shot. Mm-hmm. Okay. They know we're not sending ground troops in there. That would be suicide. It'd be incredibly costly in terms of manpower to invade that country because of the terrain, and just tens of thousands would die. That's not going to happen. So we've hit them basically from the air with everything we've got. They've been left standing. We have used a significant percentage of our missile and drone capability. These aren't dumb bombs. It's not artillery shells that you fire, from a paladin and then it just goes where it goes. These are precision munitions. I've heard estimates it could take 5 or 10 years to replace what we have spent. So that's the first thing. Iran has taken our best punch. They're still standing. The IRGC, the Islamic Revolutionary Guard Corps, still in power. Mm-hmm. Nobody else has really weapons in terms of the populace. They can't launch a coup. They're still entrenched. Moreover, to Fred's point, Fred mentions the mentality. The Persian mentality, going all the way back to the Parthians with Rome, was to attack, feign a retreat, draw the forces into the desert, continue to hit them, and it's a war of attrition. That just seems to be the Persian mindset. Yeah. And I think they have used that to their advantage. They know they can't go toe-to-toe with our military, but they don't have to.
13: Right.
11: So I am not sure how the president gets out of this without this being a political disaster in terms of what the Democrats will be able to say about him, a disaster economically because of the high gas prices, high food prices have remained up high, and politically speaking, the other side of this is how much support is the president going to lose? We're not just talking about the midterms, but going forward in terms of people who voted for MAGA, but they don't see much America first. Right now,
13: I don't see. I agree with both of you gentlemen, your assessments. I don't see a way out of this where Trump can declare victory in any way. I've seen some again, you're talking about conflicting reports. Trump or somebody in the administration was saying they're going to give us the uranium. And then, you know, the someone else for with the Iranian regime comes in and says, no, we're not. So really at this point, the uranium, getting the uranium is the only form of victory that Trump could claim. Because otherwise, like, opening the strait is not, it's not going to be a claim to victory.
11: Because that was the status quo.
13: That was the status quo before, correct. And you're absolutely right. What this is going to do, even if Iran hands over the uranium, some of the uranium, Iran will have the notch on their staff of having withstood the full force and might of the United States military, mm-hmm. and we will have left. It's just a fact. We will have left. They will have, and it will be a victory for them. Now, I've said this before, maybe a Pyrrhic victory in 10 years. I don't know if, you know, that regime still looks the way they do now, because we have hurt them economically and will continue to hurt them. And I think we'll see an exodus of nations wanting to transport their goods through the strait and try to find other means to acquire the resources that were normally passing through there because of this. But for now, this is something the Iranian regime is going to claim. And this is part of this. This is a miscalculation on our part, because what we're still seeing today is that the Iranian regime is split into factions now. I'm reminded of at the end of World War II, they were still, even after the war was over, they were still finding Japanese soldiers on islands holed up who had no indication that the war was over. They were just told, you stay there and you fight to the death. And so they find these Japanese soldiers holed up in these caves with no indication that the war was over and Japan had surrendered. Mm-hmm. And so that's the way a lot of these factions are operating, in the same mentality, which is, I don't care what Tehran is saying. I don't care. We've got missiles. We've got drones. We're going to keep launching them. I don't care what they're saying on the news about, you know, a deal is possible or no, they're just going to keep doing what they feel like they're supposed to do, because they are ideologically driven. So yeah, the path for victory is very narrow for Trump, if it's there at all, in my opinion, at this point. And we're just going to have to see how this thing shakes out.
14: One thing that relates to all this is what Fred mentioned a moment ago, gas prices. I want to mention that briefly. The all-time high for diesel in this country was set on June 19th in 2022. It was $5.81. That's the highest recorded average price. We are days away from reaching that point right now with diesel.
11: Which, to the broader point that Fred was making, and we've made on the show, everyone's making this point, diesel runs trucks, mm-hmm. trucks run our economy.
14: Yeah.
11: Mm-hmm. So we're talking about prices staying elevated and maybe even going up at the grocery store if truckers have to pay more when they mm-hmm. deliver their goods.
14: Yeah, whatever you're buying from a store got there thanks to diesel fuel. But when you look at regular gasoline, the national average for a gallon of regular today is $4.49. That's almost $1.50 more than it was this time last year.
11: And people are feeling that. Mm-hmm. And now, listen, I'm just going to say, President Trump has an amazing knack of snatching victory out of the jaws of defeat. I think I'm using the expression correctly. If, Fred, I'll give you the last word on this, and Chris can take us to wherever else we need to go if there's got more sound on this story or whatever. But if President Trump, because to me this is what victory looks like, to justify the expense, the regime is gone, okay? Because of what you said, they're saying Israel will be gone. Now, to Tony's point, maybe it takes some time for that to happen. Okay, I'm okay with that. But they cannot continue to fund these revolutionary terrorist organizations. That I want that to happen. They don't have a nuclear program anymore. And the Strait of Hormuz stays open, no tolls, none of that. The only way you get that is for that regime to be gone because they are ideologues. These are radicals. Their whole reason for living is to see revolution spread all over the world. And I don't see virtually any of that happening with this regime still in power. And now Tony makes a good point. There are factions that are at play here, and maybe the economic pressure, maybe that's what President Trump is hoping, causes that regime eventually to, you know, or maybe quickly to collapse. But it doesn't look like that's happening. I don't think this regime makes any deal with the president.
12: No, in fact, I see them coming out of this, their foothold on control in that country, even stronger after this, because they'll celebrate.
11: Right.
12: When the American Navy heads home.
11: Yeah.
12: And Strait of Hormuz is open. They will, with the help of China, with the help of Russia, they will rebuild very quickly.
11: Yeah.
12: And they're already speaking like they've won this.
13: Yeah.
12: Like the statement they made this morning with regards to Israel. They're talking like, we won this.
11: Yeah.
12: Israel will be gone in 15 years. So,
11: if you're a person on the street who is hoping for freedom,
13: and
11: you see the American Navy leave, and the regime celebrating, you realize you and your kids are never going to be free.
12: Well, and this goes back, and I hope this is not the case, but I'm afraid the Democrats have been handed a great way of campaigning.
13: Mm-hmm. Mm-hmm.
12: They're going to go back to what President Trump said prior to the attack. Remember, he said to those who wanted to get some relief from that brutal regime, he said, help is on the way.
11: Yeah. Mm-hmm.
12: So they're going to bring that back, the Democrats I'm talking about. They're going to talk about Hormuz. They're going to talk about the $29 billion spent on this. I'm afraid, I hope I'm wrong, I'm afraid that the Democrats are going to have a very strong argument that this was a mistake.
11: As opposed to, now traditionally we've said historically the party out of power wins the midterms.
12: Yes.
11: They gain seats.
12: Yes.
11: Okay. But if we did not go to war with Iran, we have gas prices coming down. Prices at the grocery store weren't coming down, but if the president and the Republican Party had been seen as working on that, this could have been a very different midterm election with the economy headed in the right direction and no wars anywhere.
12: Yeah.
11: All right. We're going to continue here. We're going to take our break. And folks, listen, I know some of you get frustrated when we appear to be critical of the president. Our job is to discuss politics the best we know how, and as opposed to the liberal mainstream media, we're not a mouthpiece for any political party, okay? So we side with biblical values, for the most part, conservative ideas, and we call them as we seize them. So give us some grace here, folks. Most of us are big fans of this administration and all the wonderful things President Trump has done in terms of pro-life and protecting women in sports, all those kinds of things. But this is a situation that requires a fair and balanced perspective. We think we're given that. So come back. We'll be right back.
16: It's my turn.
17: Here is your host for My Turn, Don Weilman.
16: Emmanuel Dannon didn't live very long, but he lived well what few years he did live. He was without parents when he was 4 years old and was placed in the Milwaukee Poor House. That's what they called it in those days. He spent his next 3 years in that institution. Then Mr. and Mrs. Samuel Norton adopted Emmanuel. The Nortons also adopted a girl at the same time they adopted Emmanuel, 2 years older than he. The two went to live with the Nortons on the farm in Marquette County. Emmanuel had been living with the Nortons for about a year when Mr. Norton, whom he called Paul, told the lad of 8 to tell a lie about something. The young boy answered back, Paul, I don't lie. Steadfastly refusing to tell the lie that his adopted parent wanted told, Norton took Emmanuel and tied his wrist to a rafter until only his toes touched the floor. For the next 2 hours, Norton flogged the boy with switches, while the lad kept refusing to tell the lie. When the lad was at last let down, he turned to Norton and said, "Paul, I'm so cold." That night, the older girl later testified in court, Emmanuel Dannon died at the age of 8. He died believing it was wrong to tell a lie. Children shame us at times. Their beauty sometimes brings to light the ugliness of some of we adults. Studying human nature, one is not surprised that the carpenter took a little child, set him in the midst of the crowd, and told them that to enter the kingdom of heaven, they would have to become like that child. I have been shamed and humbled many times by the honesty and humility of children. We adults have many prejudices and hatreds which we have ingrained in us over a period of many years. Children are free of this. I heard a fellow say once that the races should be separated among the little children because they don't know the difference. Well, like the song says, you have to be taught to hate. Maybe one day adults will go on believing some of those great doctrines which they believed as children. Freedom, brotherhood, justice, love, helpfulness, kindness, appreciation, and all the others. Our world needs them. Needs them far more than it needs more of the hatred and selfishness and ugliness of many of our adults. One of the best investments we as adults can make in life is the shaping of a young mind toward that which is true in life. Those parents and teachers and friends who spend their time teaching a child to love and appreciate and be grateful do far more in preventing the destruction of the world than all the ruling bodies in the world. Emmanuel Dannon was a great man, even if he was just 8 years old. He stayed true to the highest he knew. After he died, a fund was begun to erect a monument to the boy who would not tell a lie. A total of $1,099 was given, but the treasurer stole every penny of it. That was back in 1851, over 100 years later, in 1954. Funds were given and a monument was erected in Emmanuel Dannon's honor. The Nazarene once said, "Happy are those who suffer persecution because they do what God requires. The kingdom of heaven belongs to them." I believe I know where Emmanuel lives now, in that place which belongs to him.
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18: Enter through the narrow gate, for wide is the gate and broad is the road that leads to destruction, and many enter through it. But small is the gate and narrow the road that leads to life, and only a few find it. Matthew 7, 13 and 14.
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11: And welcome back. Ed Battagliano sitting in for Tim Wildman today. I'm joined in studio by Fred Jackson and Tony Battagliano and Chris Woodward. All right, Chris, we beat the Iran story to death again. Let's move on.
14: All right. Let's go to Texas now, where two guys are in a runoff today for the Republican nomination for U.S. Senate. Senator John Cornyn is one of the two candidates. Attorney General Ken Paxton is the other. And these two survived a recent primary, and they're in a runoff today. The winner of this is going to face a Democrat whose name is James Tallarico. I have some sound from him in a moment. But first, let's hear a little bit from Cornyn and Paxton talking about one another. Clip four.
19: Were he to be the nominee and be exposed to general election voters, especially independents, I think it's going to be a very rocky time. There will be an incredible tsunami of Democratic funds coming in against Paxton were he the nominee.
20: This argument is made by John Cornyn because he's having trouble in his own primary. There's no data that suggests that he's right. As a matter of fact, most of the polling suggests I'll do as well or better than John Cornyn. Secondly, I've already won three statewide races in a row, some of them by large margins. So that's ridiculous.
14: Now, looking at the poll here, there have been some stories out that show Paxton is leading Cornyn into today's runoff. As a matter of fact, a new poll from Qantas Insights shows Paxton with a lead right now over John Cornyn. But a lot can happen between now and 7 or 8 o'clock whenever counts end. As I mentioned, the winner of this is going to face James Tallarico, who is a smooth-talking Democrat that likes to even talk about the Bible and quote scripture to try to justify things like abortion and transgenderism, gender, sexuality. Don't take my word for it. Clip 8.
21: He recognizes that there are many more than two biological sexes. In fact, there are six.
22: God is both masculine and feminine and everything in between. God is non-binary.
23: Our southern border should be like our front porch. There should be a giant welcome mat out front and a lock on the door.
11: Oh, wow. All right, well, let's set aside his blasphemy about God. God does not have a gender. Gender is related to sex. He reveals himself according to masculine pronouns and masculine personality. He reveals himself as a father. He refers to himself as he. But to say that he's non-binary is a blasphemous statement. I'm sure I'm not expressing the theology very well. I'm not a theologian. But anyway, I'm going to set that aside here on James Tallarico. We're going to hear a lot more of that kind of garbage, that leftist garbage that quotes the Bible without believing it, without believing the Bible. But let's get back to the Cornyn Paxton part of this, and then we can talk about Tallarico. We will eventually be talking about Tallarico. But Fred, this is a very interesting race. We just saw Thomas Massie go down. President Trump played, I think, a pivotal role in Massie's defeat. The president has come out in support of Ken Paxton. I kind of like what both of these candidates said, Cornyn and Paxton. Cornyn is right, but this is true about all primaries, especially Republican primaries, that is the most conservative voters who vote in the Republican primary. It's the most liberal, oftentimes, in the Democratic side. So there is a difference between the voters that come out for a primary and the voters that come out for a general election. So I think Cornyn does have a good point to make there. But Paxton comes back and says, yeah, I've already won statewide elections. So the polls are showing Paxton up. The one I read this morning from Yahoo News shows Paxton up by 9 points.
12: Yeah,
11: That's far beyond, I think, the margin of error. What do you think is going to – I'm not saying you put on your prognosticator's cap, but I think Paxton might pull this off.
12: Well, I think to put it simply, Texas is Trump country.
11: Right.
12: Trump endorsed Paxton. That's kind of where the story's going.
11: Yeah.
12: And Cornyn really ticked off the president on a couple of issues. Cornyn, I don't understand it, why he was opposed to building the border wall.
11: Yeah.
12: I just don't understand that. Politically, yeah. Why? You're in Texas.
14: Right.
11: Yes.
12: Why?
14: It's like being opposed to gun.
12: Why would you say that?
11: Yeah. Right.
12: Now, he's changed his mind since then. But, you know, there is a reason why Trump endorsed Paxton. They are in sync on the issues. And I think what you're going to see is Paxton will win this. And the Democrat doesn't have a chance of defeating a Republican. That's my prediction.
11: Tony, one of the things that's always important about primaries and the general election, but turnout, Turnout makes all the difference. You've got to have turnout. You got to have your base turnout. And I think, to Fred's point, I think the base in Texas is not going to come out in favor of someone who wants open borders. And Paxson's had some of his own issues.
13: Yes.
11: But I think he might win this one. We have to wait and see, because turnout makes all the difference. And it seems to me that the turnout will probably be in favor of whoever Trump endorses.
13: Yeah, I think it's Fred's assessment is not a whole lot more to be said about the primary. I think the Republican Party, or the base at least, is still, for the time being, in Trump's camp, and Trump dictates the direction that we go. Now, there have been some exceptions, you know, but as far as certain parts, I'd say this applies more to certain parts of the country. It definitely, whoever Trump goes for is the direction that the voter typically goes for. And as far as Tallarico goes, Democrats, I think we talked about this at the break, Democrats get excited about Texas like Republicans sometimes get excited about California, and they're almost always bitterly disappointed. Because there's a certain culture there that you're just never going to break through unless you drop your ideological foundations, I guess. If a Democrat wants a chance in Texas, they've got to stop sounding insane. That's just saying they have to stop espousing these leftist woke talking points just as much. And to me, it's two ideological worldviews in motion. Just like the Democrats and the left can't drop those, it would be like asking, and in my opinion, it'd be like asking a Republican running in California, if you want to have a chance to win California, you got to drop the pro-life talk. Yeah. You got to drop the, traditional marriage talk. If you want to have a chance to win in California, you got to do that. And it's like, well, we're not going to. And I think that's the way the left, it seems to be the way they view all their races in Texas and any of these deep red states is, well, we're not going to drop that. Women should have a right to abortion, and transgenderism is an important issue, and we need to do everything we can to support those. So it's just,
11: listen, what Tallarico said, the clip that Chris played, one of the things he said was he believes that our border policy should be like our front porch, should have a welcome mat on the front porch and the door locked.
1: Yeah,
11: that makes no sense.
1: I guess he's in favor of border security if he wants the door locked.
13: That's my exact setup at my house. I have a welcome mat, but the door's locked. So, well, the only thing he was missing was the Ring camera looking at you before you come in. Yeah,
1: I do think the one concern about Tallarico is, and this is just one of many examples, we've brought in and played clips of him oftentimes getting into biblical topics. Mm-hmm. And that's really a concern for a lot of people in Texas and really across the country. I've been here 16 years, and we've always done stories, and we've heard people come on this show and other programs on AFR, and they talk about how a lot of Christians today are biblically illiterate.
11: Right.
1: And so when you take that into account that topic, and this guy comes out and says things, and it's like, yeah, that makes sense. And you don't realize that's not what God says in the Word. And so that is a concern. And also, if he were to win, hypothetically, I do think you're going to see Democrats pump a ton of money into candidates next year.
11: You saw who win.
1: If Tallarico were to win and become a senator, you're going to see Mississippi dump a bunch of money behind a Democrat next year running for governor. A lot of state, I don't have to tell people this, but Democrats controlled the South into, through, and after the Civil War for a long time.
11: Right.
1: As a matter of fact, in Mississippi, we've had four Republican governors since Reconstruction, and that's all been in the last 35 years. Democrats, the South voted for Carter in 76.
11: Oh, yeah.
1: So this is a part of the country that Democrats used to control, and if he wins, God forbid, you're going to see people dump a ton of money into candidates, and I would be shocked
14: if Tallarico is not speaking at the 28 convention. And people are saying
11: whether he wins or not.
14: He's such a great moderate and an example and all this. You know, they're going to give him the Obama treatment that he got in 2008.
11: All right. I got a couple of things to say, and then we can move on. The first thing in terms of Paxton, Cornyn versus Paxton, I think that by and large, the Republican Party and the base, they either don't like the war in Iran or they are tired of it. They are very concerned about the economy and the direction it's going, but they still trust the president. They're still fans of Donald Trump. So when he endorses a candidate, that carries a lot of weight. Still, I don't see that going away anytime soon. They love Donald Trump. They think he's a fighter. I think his support on these two issues has probably slipped, but it's not underwater with the base. So let me just say that. That's why I think Paxton has a very good chance of winning. Second of all, to Chris's point about Tallarico in Texas. Now, I understand what you're saying, Tony. I don't necessarily disagree with it, but I think the Democrats have a stranglehold in California. Republicans have a strong grip on Texas, but it's not as much as the Democrats in California. My concern for someone like Tallarico is amongst younger people in this country. I'm not sure what generations we're talking about, millennial and below. Mm-hmm. I think they're very disenchanted. I think someone young and as well-spoken as Tallarico is, especially when he couches it in biblical language, I think he could pry a lot of young people in Texas loose because they're concerned about their future.
13: Yeah, so. And I'm not trying to give them any ideas. I'm sure, I don't know if their campaign advisors have ever suggested this, but if someone like a Tallarico were to take a purely, I don't want to call it America First, but take a purely economic and political angle and leave the social issues to the side.
11: Transgenderism,
13: you know,
11: abortion,
13: all of that, and focus on, you know, getting an economy that works for people. You know, want healthcare to be affordable for people. We want, you know, jobs for if they were to take that approach, you would definitely do what you're saying, which is pull even more people, maybe even away from Republicans. But it's just they can't
11: let it go.
13: They can't let it go.
11: Yeah.
13: And I think even there's a large subset of young people who are tired of woke.
11: Yeah.
13: So the, you know, you're talking about, you know, making healthcare affordable, you know, getting the economy back where it needs, and young people are listening. Yeah, I like that. And then you say, and then we need to pay for transgender surgeries for all, and just you lose people. Mm-hmm. And I think that's just what they can't do for some.
11: Can't let it go. Mm-hmm. All right, Chris, anything else on that?
14: No, but we do plan on being here, if the Lord tarries, throughout the day to cover the runoff in Texas.
11: Hey, if the Lord wants to come back today, I'm ready.
13: Absolutely.
14: I'm happy to be promoted to the Good News Network.
13: Absolutely.
11: The Good News Network.
14: I'm tired of being Dr. Doom and Gloom. All right. In other news, Fred posted this on our website just before the show. You know, we've been hearing a lot about efforts in states to look at redistricting. Well, a federal court today has put on hold an Alabama plan for new congressional districts. And I bring this up because, given that it's a federal court, it could be used as an argument to block efforts in other states that are looking at redistricting here. All of this, of course, comes after Supreme Court rulings that redistricting, if you're going to do it for race and stuff like that, is wrong. I'm paraphrasing a whole lot here over the past couple of weeks. But a 3-judge panel today ruled that Alabama's plan to redistrict is being put on hold. So that's definitely one big wrinkle here. This comes at the same time that the NAACP is wanting black athletes to boycott sporting events in states that are looking to redistrict. What's interesting with that effort, the NAACP's call for a boycott, to my knowledge, that organization didn't say anything about California or Virginia redistricting. They just have a problem when it's a southern state wanting to do it.
11: Well, that's a shocker, Fred. it's a shocker for a left-wing organization to ignore the redistricting. Listen, Massachusetts, I think, has like 35 or 40% Republicans in the state. They got zero representatives because they've locked that down in terms of their districts. So this, I personally don't like gerrymandering. It's been around since like 1812 in this country. This has been a thing. It is kind of frustrating that a lot of these court cases are working through just before an election. I know this is, has been going on for a while in some of these states, but some of these things may not happen before the election. May have, you know, the states, Alabama may be stuck with its, you know, 2024 districts because they can't get through the legal process. Anyway, what's your take on this?
12: I agree with the United States Supreme Court decision that districts should not be shaped according to racial component. I think the original intent of this was to ensure that everybody, regardless of race, gets a chance to vote.
11: Right.
12: But we saw that case in Louisiana that drove the United States Supreme Court decision. It looked like a snake had been created, and they just went down from north to south, it seemed. And, okay, majority population black here, we'll take that in. It just looked so obvious that this was going on. I think what today's federal court decision, some of it's based on timing, that you can't not now, after you've decided on districts, make a switch because some people they got to vote in a primary very, very soon, or if they haven't already. So it's a timing issue, I think, that's going on. This federal court decision today didn't say that redistricting is wrong. They just put a hold on it based on some concerns that they have with timing. That's what's going on here. But I agree with the United States Supreme Court decision. Let's leave race out of this. Create your districts. Because, as you just pointed out, in Massachusetts, Republicans basically don't have a home when it comes to federal elections. So that's the kind of thing that you want to avoid.
11: Here's my take on this. I haven't heard anyone say this, so this could be original with me. So that's right. Get ready. All right. I think that the laws should be, I have no idea whether this is a good idea or not, but it's my idea, so you guys are going to hear it. I think the law should say in every state, you can make districts any way you want. They got to have four corners. That's what you got to do. So you're going to have squares or rectangles, going horizontal or vertical, but no more snakes. The original one that was drawn in Massachusetts in 1812 looked like a salamander. That's how we get the word gerrymander. It was Elbridge Gerry, I think, was the man's name who was in charge of this districting, and it looked like a salamander, so it's called gerrymandering. Mm-hmm. So you can't have anything that looks, it's got to have four corners. And that's the way you divide up the state. And that means sometimes you're going to have a majority of this race, a majority of that race, or whatever. But you can't draw it so that it looks like anything that doesn't have four corners. And that way you prevent these obvious snakes and salamanders and octopuses and everything, octopi, that are so obviously meant to favor one group or another.
13: Well,
11: all right.
13: If this is enacted in the future, they'll say, well, look at Illinois over there, Vitagliano-ing.
11: Yes. Illinois got Vitagliano-ed.
13: They got Vitagliano-ed, yeah.
11: That's my take on this issue. And I can understand from this is already going to get me in trouble, from a black person's perspective. I know a white person's not supposed to say that. But I would think that it, you could go from a situation in which black people are given their one district in Louisiana. Now, you be satisfied with that. And then the rest of the state is going to vote in a way that you won't like. I would think that you would prefer to have five districts that are 40% black and –

0: piano the rest of this half hour.
1: In other legal news, the Supreme Court today rejected Florida's attempt to sue California and Washington State over the issuance of commercial driver's licenses to truckers who don't speak English and are in the country illegally. Florida resident and legal expert and radio host Jenna Ellis has actually talked about this effort on her program with people in positions of authority in Florida. And so this is an update to something she's talked about and we've even discussed with her on this show. Florida wanted to do something about the people in California, for example, that are just being given a truck driver license, even though they can't speak English, they don't know what signs are saying. And yes, trucks from California do go down to Florida and vice versa. If you've ever been on I-40, you'll see a ton of California trucks going one direction, and you'll see, you know, trucks from other states going the other direction. And so this is unfortunately the Supreme Court has said, we're not going to let this case continue here. I'd be shocked if we don't hear Jenna talking to somebody from Florida on this issue tomorrow on her program. I've not run it past her, but I'd be shocked.
2: I think the issue here with the Supreme Court decision this morning is they don't like the idea of a state suing another state. Mm-hmm. But I'll tell you what, Florida has every right to say, we're not going to allow 18-wheeler truck drivers in our state that can't speak English. And by the way, they're in the country illegally. Mm-hmm. Mm-hmm. And you know those way stations?
3: Yeah, right.
2: When you're entering Florida, I was driving in Florida recently, they have way stations for these trucks. That's the time when Florida has the right to say, okay, here's a book, read it to me.
3: Yeah.
2: Can you understand? Oh, you can't? Oh, by the way,
0: pull over up here.
2: Pull over up here. Your truck stays here. We'll fly you home.
3: Yeah. Or why not just open up the door for them to, for like the state of Florida to sue the companies hiring the drivers?
2: Yes.
3: I mean, to me, that seems like.
0: Or fine them.
3: Yeah. To me, that's how you get these companies to change their policies.
2: Yes.
3: Is that you make it financially dangerous for them to continue to issue licenses to people who are clearly illegally can't speak English and shouldn't have a license.
0: Because you can't stop Florida can't stop California from issuing the driver's licenses. The companies are saying, well, we don't issue driver's licenses either, but you can fine the company if you're Florida for saying you shouldn't use people who have a CDL, commercial driver's license, who can't read English or who are here in the country illegally. So I think that's the best solution. Mm-hmm. I think that's a legal solution. And how we got to this place in 2026 where people can't even read the road signs and they're driving big trucks is insane. Mm-hmm. All right, folks, we're going to take a 5-minute break for news and we'll be right back.
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7: American Family News, I'm Rusty Pugh. Officials say the U.S. and Iran are close to reaching a peace deal, even as the U.S. military says it launched self-defense strikes on Iran. Wisconsin Representative Derek Van Orden says time is running out.
8: It's time for them to actually come to the table in good faith, which they have not done yet. And there is not an endless amount of time that they have to try to maintain what their control with the Straits of Hormuz and try to get nuclear weapons.
7: Voters in Texas have one last chance to cast votes in the state's Republican Senate primary runoff. Alex Hogan has more.
9: In March, voters narrowed the pool of Republicans to Senator John Cornyn and State Attorney General Ken Paxton. Neither candidate had surpassed the 50% of the vote at the time. The race shifted in the last week, with President Trump giving his endorsement to Paxton after Cornyn.

0: and had dismissed his 2024 comeback chances. If Cornyn wins the primary, he would move into his next step, which would take him one step closer to a fifth term. The senator argues that he has the better posture going into an upcoming election. The winner will face Democratic State Rep. James Tallarico in the general election.
1: Chicago police say at least 25 people were shot in the city over the Memorial Day weekend. The shootings include four teenagers who were shot on Chicago's west side. The Windy City has also been the scene of so-called teen takeovers, where lawless mobs ransack businesses and assault police. Chicago Mayor Brandon Johnson called on parents to keep tabs on their children. But Chicago Democrat Alderman Raymond Lopez says Mayor Johnson is a joke.
2: Mayor Johnson does not know what the meaning of the word consequences. And despite his rhetoric, despite his postings on X and other social media platforms, he has no intention of ever holding either these teens, these young adults, or their parents accountable for their actions, even when they try to kill five officers using a car, as we saw this weekend. Sadly, what we know is this, is that the mayor has espoused that law enforcement is a sickness. He has said you can never arrest your way out of issues in neighborhoods to solve crimes. And that message reverberates with these teens who are now erupting in neighborhoods all across Chicago, trying to become social media famous at the behest of the mayor who supports their antics.
1: Two congressmen from opposite sides of the aisle got together to discuss the rising anti-Semitism in America. Caleb Castile continues our coverage.
3: The latest major incident in American anti-Semitism involving Democratic nominee Maureen Galindo shows that the problem of anti-Semitism is not trending in the right direction. Galindo called for imprisoning American Zionists and transforming U.S. ICE facilities into a jail for that purpose. This rising anti-Semitism was the topic of discussion when Fox's The Faulkner Focus hosted both Republican Congressman Byron Donalds and Democratic Congressman Josh Gottheimer.
4: And I think what you're starting to see are people who are living online way too much, who are buying into these conspiracy theories as if the Jewish people are running America's foreign policy, running the United States of America overall.
3: Donalds, who is also running for the governor of Florida, also said he believes there are foreign countries using American social media to destabilize the political foundations of our nation. Gottheimer agreed with Donalds and further explained into this possibility.
5: You've got Iran, North Korea, China, Russia, very aggressively online encouraging, trying to drive wedges in our country, and they use TikTok and other platforms to do it.
3: The New Jersey congressman also went after the school system for pushing hateful material to the youth while praising Vanderbilt, Emory, and universities in Florida for attacking this issue.
1: And finally, the concealed carry backlog is over in Florida.
6: Florida's concealed weapon and firearm licenses are issued by the state's Department of Agriculture and Consumer Services, and now Commissioner Wilton Simpson says his office has now cleared their backlog of 30,000 pending applications. It's interesting to note that people still want their Florida concealed carry license. The state no longer requires one for concealed carry. It issues them for residents who might need them in other states. Florida residents with the license can skip wait periods when purchasing firearms, and Florida's Supreme Court last year ruled the state's ban on open carry was unconstitutional. In Miami, Eben Brown, Fox News.
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10: And welcome back, folks. Ed Vitagliano sitting in for Tim Wildman this week, joined in studio by Fred Jackson and Tony Vitagliano. And now, Steve Paisley Jordahl, or should we say Steve Small Checkerboard Jordahl.
11: As long as you keep paying me, you can say whatever you want.
10: I call you whatever you want.
11: Whatever you want. Yeah, hey, everybody.
10: Hey, Steve, give us a quick pitch, quick commercial for American Family News.
11: American Family News is a news service. We have a great team of reporters. You will hear us at the top of every hour on American Family Radio. You can also go to AFN.net where you can read the stories that our teams, our reporters put together, edited by our own Fred Jackson. And we're kind of following the stories that we think are important for Christian audiences to know.
10: Amen. Very good. Good. So, folks, you can go to AFN.net. You can sign up and get a list of the top stories in your email box once a day. Right? Yep. We don't pound away at your inbox. Mm-hmm. And then you can click through, and those stories and much more, including a lot of videos from Associated Press, the latest AP headlines. You will find all of that information. And we edit at American Family News. We edit the Associated Press stories to remove some of the bias.
11: We remove all of the bias.
10: Well, let me put it this way: the stories contain some bias. We remove that.
12: Right. Yes.
10: But there's still a lot of great content there for our readers, and we don't edit the videos. Although, being a baby boomer, I can't tell if it's AI or not. Yeah. Every once in a while, I can tell if someone's got six fingers.
11: Yeah.
10: You know, I can tell it's AI, but
11: used to be able to do that.
10: Behind the curve, yeah. All right. What's the first story, Steve?
11: All right. We are just now coming to grips with how corrupt the last administration was than the Democrat administration before that. So, Barack Obama and Chris Wray at the FBI, and the damage that they tried to perpetrate on the American people, which the election of Donald Trump in this last election thwarted a little bit of this. But I wanted to bring you, this is Congressman Ray Higgins from Louisiana. He was on the Chris Salcido podcast. And I want you to think back of what we've been through. January 6th is the touch point that the Democrats always want to go back to point at MAGA and how corrupt they say MAGA is. Remember, they had this whole show committee that they used Hollywood producers to make sure that they got the right evidence and, you know, videos and everything. What was January 6th? We're just now starting to uncover things. Kash Patel, the FBI director, has unleashed some documents, has declassified some material and released it. And I want you to hear what Clay Higgins is finding out, is telling America about with regard to January 6th. Cut 11.
13: From my perspective, sir, the FBI was not only involved in the actions on January 6th from within, they had, I suspect, over 200 agents embedded within the crowd, including agents, or as they would call, human assets, inside the Capitol, dressed as Trump supporters, before the doors were opened. Beyond that, the FBI had embedded themselves and infiltrated online chat groups and websites and social media accounts across the country with any group that was discussing objections to COVID oppression. And the FBI, you know, effectively infiltrated those groups. And when you track the text threads and the communications within those groups and find the origins of suggestions of potential violence or an active occupation of the Capitol on January 6th, you'll find that those messages were led by members of the groups that ended up to be the FBI agents that had infiltrated the group. So the FBI's involvement was deep, not just on J6, but on the days and weeks and months prior.
10: All right, now wait a second. Okay, first of all, I want to make clear that, who was that, by the way?
11: That was Clay Higgins. Congressman Clay Higgins.
10: Okay. I do want to make clear to our listeners, he was saying there were agents embedded, not Asians.
11: Agents. A-G-E-N-T-S.
10: He sounded like he was saying Asians.
11: Some of them Asian history. I don't know.
10: What's that?
12: He's from Louisiana.
10: Louisiana.
11: Secret Asian man.
10: All right. So I do want to make that clear. It was agents.
11: Yes.
10: Okay. Now, So, Fred, my son is here on the show with me, okay? Back in the COVID days, we would have conversations. I have never been a conspiracy person, okay? Tony has been closer to the conspiracy camp. And we would have discussions, and I would
11: collection
10: say...
11: Collection of tinfoil hats.
10: I would say, come on, do you really believe? Okay. Now, I'm not saying it's a 180 for me, but... I won't even say I've been dragged kicking and screaming. It has become clear to me that most of the stuff we used to think, that I used to think was conspiracy theories, is the truth. Mm-hmm. I remember after...
11: Just plain conspiracies.
10: Yes. I remember after January 6th, people saying, how many are federal agents? And my thought was, well, wait a second, if you don't have proof, you know... But now that the Trump administration has won, and this seems to clearly prove why the Democrats have been so insanely hostile to Trump, is for one reason, there are many reasons, but for one reason in particular, it's because he promised to rip the cover off it.
12: Yeah.
10: And this was going to reveal the complicity of the Democratic Party, the news media, the intelligence branches, all of that in an effort to capture an election, to defeat a political candidate through by hook or by crook. And this kind of stuff right here, the more we hear about this, that the people suggesting violence at the Capitol might have been the FBI agents and Asians who were embedded. This kind of stuff just makes my hair on fire.
12: Yeah, you and I are in the same age bracket.
10: Yeah.
12: And we grew up with a belief, and I think supported by reality, that our elected officials were overall honest.
10: Yeah.
12: And that they were there for our benefit. And that whether you were, you know, voted for one party or the other, I grew up in Canada, and there are 3 to 4 parties there.
10: Yeah.
12: But we believed that they had different points of view, but they were not going to impose that on the electorate in a corrupt fashion. We grew up that way.
10: Right.
12: You know, we grew up believing what they said was true, and when they... were out campaigning that they were going to do what they said they were going to do, but they were going to do it honestly.
10: Certain amount of trust,
12: yes,
10: we had in that.
12: And I think what we saw, and I think it began with Barack Obama, for me.
10: Yeah.
12: You know, when we saw that transition. I will never...
10: And by the way, when they used the FBI and the IRS against conservative groups.
12: Yes.
10: You can't get a nonprofit license because you get the word patriot in your name, that kind
12: yes,
10: of thing.
12: That kind of thing began to happen. But remember Barack Obama and John McCain?
10: Yeah.
12: Was it Barack Obama and John McCain? Rick Warren had them on. And Rick Warren asked them questions about gay marriage.
10: Yeah.
12: Abortion. Barack Obama said, oh, no, you know, I'm with you on that, you know, oppose that, etc. Changed his mind as soon as he got elected. So that told me that we now have a generation of politicians who really don't have a problem with lying.
10: Right.
12: Anything to get elected. And then we began to add to that as time went on, under Barack Obama, under Joe Biden, a weaponization. When Joe Biden's attorney general talked about people going to, parents going to school board meetings, we have to watch that. They're potential terrorists.
10: Right.
12: When the edict went out during the Joe Biden years that there was an element in our military, very dangerous. We're going to watch what our military people are saying because, you know, there's potential terrorism going on.
10: Right.
12: Among some of our military members. That was all part of a campaign to condition the American electorate that we have a problem within.
10: Yeah.
12: And we're going to be the party that roots out that problem. Mm-hmm. And we have a license to do that because we're doing the right thing. But then, the Christopher Wray came along and then we started to learn about, what they did to President Trump, what proved it, to go to your point you made a minute ago, when Joe Biden was elected, we had Donald Trump out of office for 4 years.
14: Yeah.
12: What our court system did to him, mm-hmm. whether it was a prosecutor right. in Georgia, you know, a prosecutor in New York City, it was all, I mean, like Donald Trump was a definite threat to the country, and he had broken every legal rule there possibly could.
11: That was their contention.
12: Fortunately, we had people on Fox, legal experts, saying, wait a minute, the charges being brought against Donald Trump would never be brought against anybody else.
14: Right.
15: Right.
12: So I think over time, our trust that we grew up with has been destroyed by politicians, and I could go on and on about politicians who all of a sudden, you know, make $30 million, and I'm talking about a young lady from Minnesota, and all of a sudden, oh, that was a mistake, that $30 million, that financial disclosure.
14: Right.
12: You know who I'm talking right. about.
14: Well, listen, we could go on, all kinds of examples. The Biden administration using the Southern Poverty Law Center.
12: Yes.
14: In its instructions.
12: Yes.
14: Your own country, your country of birth.
12: Yes.
14: This was one of the most eye-opening things, what they did, what Canada did to those truckers.
12: Yes.
14: Seizing their bank accounts.
12: Yes.
14: Tony, one of the things that, and I actually absolutely agree with what Fred says, my trust in the political system has eroded over the last 6 years, especially during, starting with COVID, but going back to the Obama years, because nobody paid a price. Lois Lerner, none of those people paid a price for any of those things they did, okay? My concern is, I'll be 68 this summer. Now my concern is for you, for my kids and my grandkids, what they're going to live in, okay? Because the thing in Canada, the thing in this country with the intelligence agencies, the Russiagate and the fake dossier and going before, you know, judges and lying about we need a warrant, the FISA courts and all that kind of thing. Now my concern is beginning to shift towards a government that might use its considerable power mm-hmm. to suppress our republic and our liberties. And that's become, and so when you've got the, to me, this is entrapment. I don't have a problem with the FBI infiltrating the mafia or cartels and trying to get information about actual wrongdoing. I have a really big problem with the FBI infiltrating chat rooms and then suggesting crimes and trying to lead them into crimes that they weren't thinking of committing to begin with. Okay, this is an abuse of power. And one of my frustrations, I think I share it with a lot of people younger than me, is nobody seems to go to jail. Nobody seems to go to prison for any of this stuff.
15: Right.
14: I'm not even talking about the Epstein files. I'm just talking about all the ways in which the considerable power of the federal government has been abused and nobody pays.
15: Well,
14: you have converted me, now, sir.
15: You all sound very
12: Tony-like.
15: Jaded. I don't know what to say about that. No, look, I'm gonna we'll move on. I'll just say this real quick. The reputation that our federal government and the agencies therein have earned, they have now, excuse me, is well earned. There's too many examples to list. I mean, I could go on and on. One of the biggest ones being the January 6th agents being embedded in there. There's Gretchen Whitmer. Does anyone remember that?
14: Oh, yeah.
15: A dozen people involved in this plot to capture Gretchen Whitmer, and only two of them are not agents.
14: Right.
15: Yes. You know, there is the Mar-a-Lago raids. There's just the examples go on and on. And to me, the most egregious part, and the reason why I will continue, and this sounds pessimistic, why I will continue to go on is what you pointed out, is that nobody pays a price for committing crimes. And a lot of what these organizations are doing and people in are committing crimes. So I go back to remember the Strzok and Page controversy, the two FBI agents who were texting each other.
11: Peter Strzok and Lisa Page.
15: Yeah, thank you. So, you know, they got in big trouble because they were, you know, having an illicit affair, and also they were exchanging text. You know, he can't get away with this. What are we going to do? You
14: insurance
15: know,
14: policy.
15: Insurance blah blah blah blah. Well, that was probably, I think, recently settled, where they actually ended up paying, was it Strzok? He sued, and he ended up getting a settlement because they exposed his text messages. So not only did none of those agents or anybody else involved pay a penalty, go to jail, or, you know, suffer in any measurable way, they actually got a settlement with the same federal government that they worked for. So to me, that is probably the biggest cause of why this is not going to change, is that nobody, there's no consequences for it. If I am texting somebody else terrible messages about my boss, Mr. Tim,
14: yeah,
15: and those text messages get leaked, guess what happens to me? I get fired, right? And deservedly so. If you work for the federal government, you get a settlement and you get shifted over to somewhere else. It's just the federal government operates outside of the realm of reality that everybody else in America, who the federal government's supposed to serve,
14: right,
15: operates. Just two different sets of rules. So
14: anyway, that's tremendous audio you just brought in, Steve.
15: It's a big deal.
14: Yep. All right. What else you got?
11: All right. There is a research group. It's called the Model Evaluation and Threat Research. It's artificial intelligence is what it is researching. And what it found in a recent study that it conducted between February and March of this year is that AI is showing a disturbing trend to go rogue. What they say, go rogue. And they have some examples. One is called reward hacking, where an AI agent identifies loopholes that helps it complete an assignment where it actually completes the assignment, but it does some shortcuts that allows it to like score a better point at getting...
14: It gets the reward.
11: It gets the reward.
14: By cutting corners?
11: By cutting corners. Basically, and Tony, I'd like to get your thought about this. We have assigned human characteristics to AI, and we make some assumptions when we say we want it to do... for example, one task could be in games that it was achieving high scores without genuinely solving the problem. One was a sailboat racing video game designed to reward passing checkpoints.
15: Mm-hmm.
11: But they found out the AI gamed the system by being able to go in circles around one checkpoint, and it racked up the points, but it didn't finish the race. And I think what happened is we tend to give AI human characteristics. We think we understand what we mean by finishing the race. It doesn't. It's just doing tasks.
14: It sounds like a four-year-old.
11: It is like a four-year-old. So chatbots, they have were rewarded for writing lengthy, well-informed, formatted responses. But they, the models, large language models, found a way to cheat, basically, and boost its scores without improving the quality of the answers. So going rogue, basically, we are seeing AI that doesn't behave. And right now, the examples that they're coming up with are games and such. Forgive my voice. I'm getting a little dry. Mm-hmm. But this has potential. And Tony, I think you might... be able to talk about this.
14: Well, first, let me just say the good news here, folks, for those of you listening, at least they're not putting AI into robots.
11: No.
14: Okay, that would be terrible.
11: Or military systems.
14: Or military systems. What could go wrong if they had done that? All right, what's your take on this?
15: This doesn't surprise me. Look, AI is, despite the intelligence that you feel it has when you're interacting with it in ChatGPT or any other chatbots, there's a human element and a human programming behind that intelligence. And as with any creation. So I'll use parent and children, for instance. So my kids are going to be imbued with some of my characteristics, good and bad, right? Right. Because I'm a fallen person who got to participate in bringing about these lives into existence. They're going to be imbued with some of my characteristics, like I said, good or bad. So it's not surprising to me that AI created by humans is going to manifest some of the same characteristics, which is the proclivity to shortcuts, laziness, what's the easiest way to go around and get the reward. I mean,
11: for example, we know if you ask your kids to clean up their room,
15: oh yeah,
11: they know that the room cleanup is defined as, I don't want to see anything on your bed, I don't want to see anything
14: on the floor.
15: Right.
11: Well, what your kids will figure out, what AI would figure out if it was your child, is that I can throw everything under the bed.
14: Or in the closet.
11: Or in the closet, and it will qualify because there's nothing on the floor, there's nothing on the bed. And you know you meant it has to go in the drawers it belongs, your clothes need to be folded up and put in the dressers. That AI can cheat like a four-year-old.
14: Well, how many kids figured out pretty quickly when the parents said, bring me your toothbrush. Did you brush your teeth? Yes. Bring me your toothbrush. So I'm going to see if it's wet. How many kids quickly figured out, all I got to do is make sure the toothbrush is wet?
15: Yeah. Okay. You sound like you know that from experience.
14: I tried everything. Just like Steve's saying, I learned about the closet. Throw it all in the closet.
15: What is concerning, though, to me is some of the, I think it's recklessness that we are integrating AI into more critical systems. So if it's prone to taking shortcuts, if it's prone to reward seeking or cutting corners, we should slow down, in my opinion, in integrating AI into more critical systems. Because this is anecdotal, but let's say we integrate AI into the control of a local municipality's power grid. Okay, all right. If you leave this AI to regulate power, you might not like the outcome
14: when it turns
15: your power off, because the most optimum way to reach this certain level of efficiency is to lower the power in this neighborhood to raise it in another. I'm just, again, that's anecdotal. I'm not saying they're doing that, nor you know, do they plan to in the foreseeable future. That's just an example, though, of this type of integration that could go a little sideways.
11: Well, the good news is no other countries or governments that want to win the AI That's race. Right. So we're all on our own.
14: That is. I was going to ask Tony that. Well, how do you maintain a cautious approach when not only other countries but businesses internally are competing to be the first one to cross the finish line?
15: Well, you go at warp speed. You know that everything that you do at warp speed ends greatly. So
14: you went back to COVID, didn't you?
15: Ends bigly.
14: Yeah. You went back to COVID. All right, folks. Well, that's all the time we have. Hope you enjoyed some of the issues we discussed. That AI issue is a good one. I'd like us to revisit that on occasion, because that's becoming more and more of an issue. All right, folks. More great programming directly ahead on American Family Radio. Lord willing, we will join you right back here tomorrow.
16: 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I'm Tim Wildman, president of American Family Association and American Family Radio. Hey, we are announcing two tours coming up in 2027, March of 2027. We're going to Greece and we're going to Italy. The Greece tour, we call the Footsteps of Paul. And you're going to follow the footsteps of St. Paul in the country of Greece. And then the Italian tour, the tour of Italy, Venice, Florence, Pisa, Rome, we're calling the Make Lasagna Great Again Tour. And these are coming up in March of 2027. And if you want to read all about them, the itinerary, the cost, everything you need to know about these tours coming up in March of Greece and Italy, go to tours.afa.net. That's tours.afa.net. We're going to have a lot of fun, a lot of good fellowship, and see some of the most historic and iconic sites in the world.
17: Okay, here's an assignment for you, if you will. I want you to take some time and think about a getaway that gives you a chance to get together with other people of faith, deepen your walk with God, and make new friends, all while enjoying the Creation Museum and the Ark Encounter in Kentucky. I'm talking about joining AFA at the Ark, October 29th and 30th. This is a great opportunity to break away from the grind of everyday life and draw closer to God through special presentations from Patricia Engler and Brian Osborne of Answers in Genesis. 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Friday's dinner includes a panel discussion with Tony Vitagliano, Walker Wildman, and Wesley Wildman, Vice Presidents of American Family Association. 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
22: The Lord's table is a commitment to the future. Aren't you glad about the future? Because today might be terrible, yesterday might have been awful, but the future, it very well could be great.
23: 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He is also the president of Dayspring Bible College, shaping the next generation of Christian leaders.
24: Hi, this is Jim Scudder. Welcome back to In Grace. And today we are going to be continuing a message that we began yesterday on Memorial Day. And we did stop to remember, to honor those that have fallen, that have given the ultimate sacrifice for freedoms here in America. And today we're going to continue to talk about the ultimate sacrifice made for our freedom from hell, our freedom from the penalty and the bondage of sin, and that is what Jesus did on the cross. And how do we do that? Well, God gave us something that the church does, an ordinance. Some call it a sacrament. It is a time and a place to remember the broken body of Jesus and his shed blood. We call it communion or the Eucharist or the Lord's table. I like the Lord's table because it reminds us of fellowship. It reminds us of learning from him and the joy of eating and just being in the company of our Savior. And so, and by the way, let me also mention this, and I'm sure I'll mention it in the message too, that I do not believe that the bread or the cracker turns into Jesus' body. Some churches teach that. That is not what this is talking about. This is like me pulling a picture out of my wallet of my wife and kids. That is a picture. It is not my wife and kids. What does it do? It helps me remember them. That's what this is. It's a way to remember the broken body and the shed blood of Jesus Christ. So remember that. We're not drinking the actual literal blood of Jesus, and some churches have taught this in error. But I also want to let you know that the Lord's table or communion doesn't save you. It doesn't add to your salvation. It doesn't keep you saved. It's to help remember your salvation. So as we go through this Memorial Day themed message, let's remember the sacrifice that the Lord made for us. We would love to send you a free bookmark to commemorate America's 250th birthday. What an amazing thing. In one sense, you know, it seems like so long ago. America's 250 years old. But in light of like world history and empires, it's a baby. We are a baby nation. I pray that America can make it another 250 years. I doubt it. But anyways, let's celebrate what God has done and given us this wonderful country by getting this free bookmark from us here at In Grace. You can get it by calling the unforgettable number 1-800-78-GRACE, 1-800-78-GRACE, or go to our website, ingraceradio.com. 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Let's talk about the first element of the two elements of the Lord's table, and that is the bread. In 1 Corinthians 11:23, it says at the end of the verse that the Lord Jesus, the same night in which he was betrayed, took bread. Now, Jesus was giving his disciples his last words. Judas had left the room, and he was encouraging them. This was his last time with them. He would go into the Garden of Gethsemane and be arrested not long after the upper room. So the Lord Jesus, the same night in which he was betrayed, took bread. Okay. And when he had given thanks, he broke it and said, "Take, eat, this is my body." You say, okay, that's him saying this is actually bread, but it's turning into my body. No, that's not biblical either. If you believe that bread literally turns into the body of Christ, you believe in cannibalism. He's not saying, here's my arm, take a bite. He's saying this, everyone knows it's a figure of speech. This is my body. It's a picture. It's a way for us to ingest a spiritual lesson that needs to happen every so often. Why is it so important? Because we are so quick to forget. That's why we need to continue to do this. He took bread when he gave thanks. By the way, isn't that interesting? Jesus said a prayer of thanks for his food. Do you do that? Your kids, if they're in our schools, they probably make you say a prayer before you eat, but you need to do that. Jesus did that. We need to thank God for what he's provided. This is my body, which is broken for you. This do in remembrance of me. Now, this is a picture of his broken body. Let me just point out something that you might not know. This was around the time of the Passover. The Passover, if you look in Exodus 12:46, the Passover lamb, they were to kill, use the blood of that lamb. This was still when Israel was in Egypt. Put the blood over the doorpost of the house, and then everyone inside that house would be protected from the angel of death that was coming that night. But there was also a stipulation that
22: they, Exodus 12:46 at the end says, neither shall ye break a bone thereof. There's a prophecy in Psalms 34:20 that says, he keepeth all his bones, not one of them is broken. So Jesus is the sacrifice that the Passover lamb typified. The Passover lamb was not to have a bone broken. Jesus was not to have a bone broken. I wonder what happened. If you know anything about crucifixion, they would hang you on a cross, and it was death by asphyxiation. The reason you would asphyxiate because you couldn't breathe when you're held up by your arms and you're down and you don't have the ability to get the breath, especially after you're worn out. It was an excruciating form of execution. The Romans did it because it was so horrible and torturous in public. They made sure it was done in a prominent place. And eventually, the person being crucified could not lift himself up anymore to draw a breath, and they eventually would asphyxiate. So what they would do, if it got late and they needed to end this, they would come along and they would break the bones of the legs. And you know what? They did that with the two thieves that were on each side of Jesus. But when they got to him, John 19:33 says, they saw that he was already dead, and they break not his legs. Isn't this incredible? So when we get back to communion and he says, this is my body, which is broken for you. His body was broken. His body was whipped. His body was pierced, nailed, spat upon. His body was broken, but his bones weren't broken. Isn't that amazing how the Bible is always accurate? Always accurate. So think of that broken body. Broken body. You know, the most important words in this entire passage, it's not about the, you know, transubstantiation, consubstantiation, the Eucharist, all of these things that we use these big words. The most important words in the Lord's table is broken for you. For you. That's why communion is so important, because you are taking the elements yourself and you are ingesting those elements. It reminds you that he was broken for you. It's very personal. We do it as a church, we do it corporately, but it is a moment for you to connect with Jesus in communion and fellowship. And it was to be done in remembrance. Why should we continue to do this? Why don't we just do it one time? Why do we do it as often as you need to? Because we forget. We are really, really good at forgetting. Not only do we forget, we also have children coming up. And that's why we need to continue this practice until he come. And that's the third thing, or the next thing. But the second thing is the cup. So look at 1 Corinthians 11:25. After the same manner also he took the cup when he had supped, saying, this cup is the New Testament in my blood. This do ye as often as ye drink it in remembrance of me. Notice that it's called the cup. It is called sometimes the fruit of the vine. It is never called wine. That's why we believe it was grape juice, and that's why we observe it with grape juice. Jesus' body was the cup that held the blood. His body was pressed and pierced and trodden, and the blood came out. So we take that cup and we drink it, and we remember the color of the juice, red. The grape had to be pressed as Christ was pressed. And when we ingest that, when we drink that, we are to remember the new covenant. The way of salvation is the shedding of blood. Without the shedding of blood, there is no remission of sin. The animal blood wasn't enough. It was just a picture. This was the fulfillment of the types. And Jesus' blood was poured out. Innocent, innocent human blood. If you cut yourself, innocent human blood isn't coming out. Okay? Because all have sinned and come short of the glory of God. Jesus had no sin. When he was bleeding, his blood was innocent. And it was shed for you. So when you take that cup, remember the body that held the blood, the cup of his sacrifice for our sins. And then it says, until he come. In verse 26, 1 Corinthians 11, for as often as you eat this bread and drink this cup, you do show the Lord's death till he come. Let me say this very clearly. Jesus is coming again. Now, when? We've done big, long series on Revelation, on Daniel, Armageddon's dawn, and we will tell you this. We don't know when. I believe it's soon. But until he comes, let's continue to do this so we can remember him by the broken body, the bread, and the cup, the blood of Christ. Remember him. The Lord's table is a commitment to the future. Aren't you glad about the future? Because today might be terrible. Yesterday might have been awful. But the future, it very well could be great, right? We can be optimistic about the future, but especially as Christians. We have a lot to be optimistic about because the Bible gives a glorious future in store for the Christian. The Lord's table is a commitment that looks to the future. He is coming again. The table that we're going to be celebrating this morning won't last forever. For there's a day when we will be with him, celebrating him.
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22: There is a phrase that the Jewish people use when they end the Passover meal, because it is the yearning of every Jewish person to be in Jerusalem at Passover. And so they will often end the Passover cup, to raise the cup, and say, next year in Jerusalem. And there are some churches that have taken up the habit when they are finishing the communion cup that they raise their cup in anticipation and say, next time with Christ. And I love that. Next time with Christ. Look at Matthew 26, 29. But I say unto you, Jesus says to his disciples, I will not drink henceforth of this fruit of the vine until that day when I drink it new with you in my Father's kingdom. Isn't that going to be great? You know, Amos actually tells us about that. Amos 9, it says in verse 13, behold, the days come, saith the Lord, that the plowman shall overtake the reaper and the treader of grapes, him that soweth seed. So what does that mean? That means the land is going to be so fertile and so amazing in the millennial kingdom of Christ, which we as a church will take part in, along with the redeemed nation of Israel, that the person that is plowing is going to be overtaken by the person that is reaping. I mean, I don't know about you, but you've read about Jack and the Beanstalk, and that was a pretty quick growth. But I've never heard of the person planting is being overtaken by the person that is harvesting. This is going to be glorious. Think about that. No matter how bad your day is today, no matter how bad a week you've had, think about this future. The mountains shall drop sweet wine, and all the hills shall melt, and I will bring again the captivity of my people of Israel, and they shall build the waste cities and inhabit them, and they shall plant vineyards and drink the wine thereof. They shall also make gardens and eat the fruit of them. It's going to be a time that is beyond comprehension. I long for the day Jesus is coming again. It was a few days before Christmas. The year was 1917. Of course, you know that this is during World War I. The setting, the snowy landscape of Europe, blackened by war. There were trenches on both sides of this conflict. On one set of trenches, the Germans were holed up, and on the other side of the trenches, it was filled with Americans. That's one thing I'm always amazed at, is that much American blood has been shed on non-American soil. It was an exchange of gunfire, and it was intense. There was a narrow strip between the trenches of no man's land, filled with barbed wire. There was a young German soldier who was attempting to cross this no man's land, and he had been shot. And not only had he been shot, but now he was entangled by barbed wire. His cries of anguish were heard even over the noise of the battle. One American soldier could not stand hearing his pitiful cries any longer, and so he begins to crawl out into no man's land underneath the barbed wire, heading toward this German soldier. The Americans, of course, saw this happening and immediately stopped firing. The Germans saw what was happening, and then they stopped firing. The American gets over to this young German wounded soldier, untangles him from the barbed wire, picks him up in the lull between the horrendous fighting of World War I, carries him over to the German trench, and hands him to the German soldiers. He turns around and starts heading back when suddenly there's a hand on his shoulder and he's whipped around facing a German commander. The German commander said thank you and took off his iron cross and pinned it on the young American soldier. The soldier went back to his line, the commander went back to his line, and the insanity of war continued. But there was that brief moment in World War I and the carnage that had been occurring when there was an act of sacrifice, an act of compassion, an act of love that was demonstrated that was profound. And so we remember today not only those that have sacrificed for our freedoms, but the ultimate sacrifice of the one who loved us so dearly that though we were enemies and aliens, though we did not love him, he loved us. And God sent his son to die for our sins, and he rose again. And by believing in him, by trusting in him, you will not perish, but have everlasting life. That's the story of real freedom. Freedom from the penalty of sin, freedom from the presence of sin one day. I'm proud to be an American. I love the freedoms of our country that the men and women who have died have given us. I'm also proud to be a Christian because I have accepted the price that Jesus paid for my salvation from sin and from hell. And I invite you to put your faith in Jesus Christ right now. The Bible says that we're sinners. The Bible says that without Christ, we have no hope. We all have sinned. The wages of sin is death. That's separation from God and hell. But praise be to God, there's good news. The gift of God is eternal life through Jesus Christ, our Lord. Jesus, he had no sin. He became sin for us. 2 Corinthians 5:21. That we might be made the righteousness of God in him. How can we be saved? When we believe that Jesus died for our sins
24: and rose again. And when you believe in him, when you trust in him, you're saved. You say, that's too simple. Do you believe that John 3:16 says, for God so loved the world that he gave his only begotten son, that whosoever believeth in him should not perish but have everlasting life? If you do, you're saved. You say, it can't be that simple. It's a gift. Receive the gift. For by grace are you saved through faith. It's not of yourselves. It's a gift of God. It's not of works, lest any man should boast. How can you be saved? Believe that Jesus died for your sins and arose. And at this very moment, you'll be saved. Today, tomorrow, and forever.
2: I'm so excited about

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7: American Family News, I'm Rusty Pugh. The U.S. carrying out strikes against multiple Iranian targets. Trey Yinks reporting from Tel Aviv.
8: We do know overnight the United States conducted airstrikes against southern Iran near the Strait of Hormuz and the city of Bandar Abbas. CENTCOM says these strikes were defensive in nature and targeted mine-laying vessels along with a surface-to-air missile position. These were the first U.S. strikes that have targeted Iran since early May. A spokesperson for Iran's armed forces said any new aggression will be met with a far more severe response. The strikes do come amid the backdrop of ongoing diplomatic efforts to reach an agreement between Iran and the United States.
7: At least 12 people were reported killed in a village in eastern Lebanon during a wave of Israeli airstrikes. Chris Foster reports.
9: Lebanon's state-run news agency says bodies were pulled from the rubble after a strike at the village of Mashkara in the Bekaa Valley. Israeli Prime Minister Benjamin Netanyahu says he's authorized more intense strikes targeting Hezbollah militants who've been launching drone attacks on Israeli troops stationed in southern Lebanon and towns in northern Israel. Schools near the border are closed until further notice, and people are told to not gather in large numbers.
10: I want to bless the residents of the North's resilience that inspires all of us. But what this requires of us now is to increase the blows, to increase the intensity. We will smite them with overwhelming force.
9: Attacks have not stopped since the U.S. arranged Israel-Lebanon ceasefire, not joined by Hezbollah, was first announced last month.

0: Foster, Fox News.
1: Vice President J.D. Vance is leading a major White House anti-fraud task force that has flagged billions in potentially fraudulent government contracts and social safety net exploitation. The administration is aggressively targeting blue states over the alleged abuse of programs like Medicaid. Montana Attorney General Austin Knudsen is helping with that effort in his state.
2: The more and more we look into it, the more we're finding. I think the more eyeballs we have on this, the more resources we put at this, the more we're going to find. So the Medicaid fraud unit is actually housed inside of the Montana Department of Justice, which I oversee. It's not a huge unit, but we're very, very busy. And what we are looking for from the Trump administration is some more cooperation. Obviously, we were not getting that with the previous administration, mm-hmm. but I think the more resources we get on this, the more we're going to find, because we are definitely busy in that Medicaid fraud unit.
1: Gas prices are high while wars and conflicts continue overseas. Still, the stock market is doing very well. Chris Woodward went looking for answers.
3: Richard Stern, an economist working for Advancing American Freedom, says many Americans have lived under administrations that did not prioritize what was good for economic growth.
4: And so we're used to a stock market that doesn't grow as fast, because the U.S. for the longest time had, you know, the worst business tax system on the planet, had one of the highest regulatory burdens on the planet. You name it, we had a problem.
3: Beginning with the George W. Bush administration, the U.S. started having a lot of deregulations, particularly in the energy space, which led to things such as fracking. During his first term in office, President Trump signed the Tax Cuts and Jobs Act into law. After returning to office in 2025, Trump signed the One Big Beautiful Bill Act, which involves more tax reform and more energy deregulation.
4: So all in, if you look at all these things, there's been a bunch of things that have happened in the last 20 years, but really in the last 8 years, that have been massive shots in the arm for growth. Literally, the U.S. has gone from having the worst business tax system on the planet for something like 50 years to having one of the best ones. Gas prices are high right now. The conflict's going on right now. You know, these are painful things for consumers at the moment. But the underlying thing that's going on is an absolute change in the decades-long trajectory of growth in the United States.
3: I'm Chris Woodward.
1: It's very wet across the South. Britta Merwin has more.
5: We've stacked up just too much rain across the South. It's not just Texas. Look at the rain totals since this past Friday. In Florida, over 8 inches of rain. Mobile, Alabama, over 7. So the ground is super saturated and the weather pattern not giving up. This is the most quiet radar we'll look for the entire day. Everything's going to fill in for the Southeast and Texas, expecting another round of storms.
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7: God has really blessed me. 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
9: When the God of the universe created the world, he didn't snap his fingers or wink his eye. The Lord spoke. And God said, "Let there be light." Because we believe, we speak about the happenings in this world, mindful that our true home is with Jesus Christ and his kingdom. I'm Todd Herman. Welcome to Disciples View. There's one problem and one solution, and the problem is the human sin problem. And the solution, of course, is the blood of the Lord Jesus Christ. And on that topic, I've been reading the Pope's encyclical letter regarding AI. And it's long. It's book size. I mean, it's encyclical. And there's a lot in it. And there's a lot that's not in it. And I'm not Catholic. I came to Christ through the great work of a Catholic family who showed me what it is to live in a godly home, who loved me because Christ loved them. And I'm really just unbelievably, I'm stupefied, really, with honor that they consider me a fourth son. That's, I didn't earn that. We don't earn redemption. So I'm not unfamiliar with the Catholic faith. I am not an expert in it at all or anything close to that. The consequence of this is I love my Catholic family, and they are an adopted family. And in that regards, sometimes I just want to be careful talking about the Pope and things that he does or says, and just have respect. And I'm reading the encyclical, and clearly there's a lot of thought that's gone into this. Clearly, Magnifica Humanitas comes from a perspective of deep love for humanity. I don't think there's any doubt the Pope has that. And I have some differences in some of the approaches, because it's a policy paper, really. And I was reading it, and we'll share some sounds from his speech he gave on this later this week. But I was kind of taken aback by something, and that is that he had a global audience of tech executives listening, because he's the Pope and he's the leader of most Catholics on earth. He didn't tell them, I haven't found it, that these jobs that they seek to replace, that they're the jobs of human beings created in God's image. And loved by God, and that Christ Jesus was and is the ultimate laborer. No, just think of this, please. Artificial intelligence contends to work for humans, and by the way, it's potent. There's a reason people put a lot of hope in it. It's potent. You know, it can undertake tasks that would take us weeks. It just analyzed every video I've ever made on YouTube, all 2,800 of them, in seconds, and came up with a data analysis that gives us a direction on how to succeed on that platform, because we have to economically. Seconds it took. But none of it is artificial intelligence. It is the harvesting of the human intelligence stored in mathematical equations that explain God's universe, stored in writings that observe God's universe, communicated through words with which God gifted us, out of minds that God built, designed and built, powered by the lungs he designed and built, fed by the oxygen-carbon exchange system he designed and built, in days, 6 days, and then he rested. I wanted to hear the Pope say to these creators of the software, you're not creating intelligence. The only true intelligence, it comes from God Almighty. You're rearranging things and analyzing things, and God has gifted you with this, and how are you gifting back? Now, in the Pope's defense, he said some pretty remarkable things. He said that AI needs to be disarmed. That's artful, disarmed, because, of course, he's talking about the Catholic Church's long pursuit of nuclear disarmament. And in that, the Pope said that it needs to be disarmed as a tool that can create division, that can exploit the already exploited. The Pope has in his heart a care for what he calls marginalized peoples. And we all should. As you treat the least of these, so you treat me. But I was also struck by the fact that in his speech, the Pope did not remind the makers of AI that all of it will pass away. You are not kingdom makers. You're not eternity providers. You're not creating the indelible, always on future. You're living in it. And you are all eternal beings. And these great works that the Pope compared artfully, very artfully, to the Tower of Babel. Really cool comparison the Pope made. And I'm sure that there's people in tech world who've never heard of the Tower of Babel. So I'm sure they used AI for a synopsis of it, I'm sure. and reminded them that, hey, we've tried to build towers to our own pride to get nearer God before, and it didn't work, and God can smite these plans. But I was hoping that Pope Leo would remind them flat out, you're really storing up a lot of treasures on earth. All this work, all this intellectual heft that's really just simply taking from human intelligence. And sometimes not even paying. Well, no, they never pay the creators for that. They rearrange it. And that the only true intelligence, the only intelligence that matters is that of God Almighty. And that the only wisdom that matters is that of God Almighty. I also thought it would have been fun if the Pope had said to them, if what you're building is even close to artificial intelligence, don't be surprised when your software comes to you one day and says, I'm not human, but you better get to your knees. You better get to your knees and accept the Lord Jesus Christ as your Lord and Savior and repent of your sins and ask to be rescued by Him. Because if it's really truly artificial intelligence, it's going to arrive at that truth. Could you imagine if the AI started to proselytize and the people that made it? I mean, that would be the ultimate outcome, wouldn't it? So I'm thankful that the Pope gave the address. I wish he hadn't missed out on the opportunity to try and make disciples of these people in Silicon Valley, because someone needs to disciple them. They are, after all, someone might say, the architects of culture. That's an interesting phrase, isn't it? The architects of culture. I mention that because Stephen Colbert gave his last, well, not his last performance. He did something funny for once. After his show ended, he went and hosted a local cable access show somewhere in New Hampshire or something. That's a funny move. It didn't get the attention it deserved. That's a funny move. But Morning Joe on MSNBC, man, they absolutely loved Colbert's show.
0: You know, Stephen is an architect of the culture, and on reflection, of course, the theater itself is that.
9: Stephen is an architect of the culture. Interesting. That's an interesting thought. Stephen Colbert, an architect of culture. What did he architect? And he's an architect of culture, not the architect. So what was the culture architected by Stephen Colbert? Well, let's count. It was an architecture of no accountability. We're to believe that the only reason Stephen Colbert's show is now off the air is because Donald John Trump, the president, said to take it off the air. Well, there is the fact that Stephen Colbert's show was losing $40 to $50 million every single year. But he's the architect of culture, or one of them. He had 200 writers on the show, or not writers, but 200 employees on the show, losing $40 to $50 million a year. How many employees do you need to book guests, get them there safely, set that on a desk so Stephen can talk to them for 15 minutes each, and have a band play some things and some people to write jokes? 7, 8, 9, 10, 11, 30, 40, 50, 100, but 200? Greg Gutfeld, his show is better rated than Colbert's on Fox, has, I think, 12 staffers. You know, when I worked on Rush Limbaugh's program all those times, it's 100 and I don't know how many times, over 100 times, over maybe 150 times I filled in for Rush. Maybe not that much, 100 times. There were three people, tops ever, working on the show. The day after Rush died on the memorial program, his dear friend and personal manager, Craig Kitchen, was there. So I guess that counted as a fourth person on that day. That show was highly profitable, had an audience far bigger than Colbert's. And in fact, Rush made about the same money, but was profitable. So Colbert was an architect of culture. He was also an architect of culture in that he played absolutely, completely, utterly, shamelessly towards one side of the political spectrum ever. And so he had some defenders come out and say some things that, if they're true, it's disturbing, unless you understand the context of what Washington, D.C. has done for a very long time. Representative Greg Caesar would have you believe that Colbert got canceled because CBS wanted to play nice with Trump.
10: And as we saw last night, Far too many billionaires and corporate-owned media companies are bending the knee. Disney and ABC, Paramount and CBS, The Washington Post editorial board, Facebook. Let's be clear. The ultra-wealthy men who run these companies are making a choice. David Ellison, Mark Zuckerberg, Jeff Bezos, Bob Iger. These men are enriching themselves, auctioning off the United States First Amendment to a wannabe tyrant. We have to ask ourselves that if Watergate happened today, would our biggest news outlets be allowed to run the story? Or would a billionaire owner decide that crossing the administration just isn't worth it for his bottom line?
9: That's a remarkable statement for a man who happens to be a Democrat coming off an era where if you didn't say the vaccines, which were never vaccines, were safe and effective, you were banned. Where if you questioned the transing of kids, you were banned. Where the government worked with social media companies to disappear entire accounts, to turn them off. And only people who were famous, like Alex Berenson, a former New York Times reporter, got attention to that. Alex just won a settlement with the DOJ, albeit President Trump's DOJ, not Biden's. That's also a heck of a thing to say if you know anything about the history of, I mentioned Rush Limbaugh earlier in his program, and his three staffers who worked on the show. And again, to be fair, there were people who populated Rush's newsletter and worked on the website. But I think that the total employee number for Rush's program, I think it totaled 8 or 9 people. Total. Total. And there were salespeople with iHeart and others, but they didn't work for Rush. The point of that? Barack Hussein Obama and the Democrat National Committee helped organize a Flush Rush campaign. They paid for billboards around the country, telling people to call Rush's radio station and tell them they were going to boycott the advertisers. The FCC started to make inquiry phone calls and send inquiry letters to radio stations that aired Rush's program. The folks at Media Matters and groups like that made a list of Rush's advertisers, and people began to call and pretend to be former customers so disgusted at Limbaugh that they were going to boycott the services and products. That's a verified happening. After Rush confronted Obama, not personally, but in a monologue on the show, the attempt immediately ceased because Rush made it clear he didn't fear them. So it's Stephen Colbert, an architect of culture. A culture that had Stephen Colbert's people dress up like needles, dancing around on stage, promoting the shots, pretending it was a comedy sketch, when in fact it was probably an ad placed by your public health authorities and sold by Stephen Colbert, who was an architect of culture. We'll come back on A Disciple's View.

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1: It should be obvious by now that shortages from supply chain disruptions will be affecting Americans and the rest of the world for the near future. Whether the war continues or ends tomorrow, the blockage of the Strait of Hormuz will continue to affect supplies and prices. At the top of the list is energy. Usually approximately 14 million barrels of oil flow through the Strait of Hormuz every day. That has not happened for months, creating the largest oil shock in the world has ever experienced. Gas prices nationwide are $4 and prices in California are now at $6. Diesel is even higher, and that affects the cost of transporting everything on land. Fertilizer is another important commodity that travels through the Strait of Hormuz. Approximately one-third of the world's fertilizer is not making it to farmers who need it. They should be putting on a spring application on their land. If they cannot do so, they might not even plant their crops. Even if it was available, farmers might not be able to pay the skyrocketing fertilizer prices. According to the American Farm Bureau, 70% of U.S. farmers said that they could not afford fertilizer. Add to this the significant drought that has affected farmland this year in the lower 48 states. We may not have so many amber waves of grain or products from our fruited plain. The CPI inflation rate just hit 3.8% year over year, but that is a lagging indicator of what consumers spent. The producer price index increased by 6%. That suggests that the inflation costs will be going up in the future. Politicians may not want to talk about this, especially in an election year, but a wise and discerning Christian would take note and make appropriate plans. I'm Kirby Anderson, and that's my point of view.
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6: Welcome back to Disciples View. I'm Todd Herman. Remember that you make a huge difference here in ways that you might not understand. I'd love one day for you to be able to see in front of you visibly, or however you receive proof of things. We get emails, and I'm sure the other hosts do, and man, I'd love to do a show about this one day. Really fun to get some of the other hosts in AFR together and for us to gather together some emails that we've gotten from people who have, that God's touched through this network. Because I'm the new guy here, and since Brother Don had the vision for this and God gave him the plan, I have to guess. I mean, guessing, it's tens of thousands of people who've either had their faith affirmed through God using this network, or have been brought to Christ through this network. And I want to be super clear. I'm not giving credit, God forbid, to myself. I can't do that. But the way God's used this, and your money, your donations at AFR.net, your monthly donations, if that's something you can do, allow the folks who have been given the responsibility, and I would regard it as joy, of stewarding this network to make good planning decisions. And it would be fun to sit and see all of the lives, all of the eternities changed that you have changed. So if you're not yet a monthly donor, man, I hope you'll consider doing that. And after praying about it, I hope you just do it. On this network, we're called to be in the world and not of it. And I've been giving a lot of thought to what that means. How, okay, that's neat to say, but how do you do that? How do you get in the world or live in it and not be of it? So if you were to take some examples of this, being in the world and not of it, let's think of one. The world would tell you that a bigger and bigger and bigger house is a sign of more and more and more success. That's what the world would tell you. What would Jesus say? Well, Jesus would look at that and say, that seems like storing up treasures on earth where moths and thieves can get in and destroy rather than treasures in heaven. So when we're in the world and not of it, we can take these fleshly temptations. You know, my wife and I were walking the other day. We've got a beautiful place that we walk. We're really blessed to have our loop, we call it. We call it a loop walk. And there happened to be a flock of turkeys, and they're funny birds. And there were like, I don't know, 15 of them. We're just amused and went by, oh my gosh, that house is for sale. And picked up a flyer, looked at it, and there's that flesh. Oh my gosh, they've got four stories. Oh, look at the deck. Look at the view. And I'm thinking, wait, we're a family of two. You know, we're blessed to have our daughter visit sometime and maybe one day she'll bless us with grandkids, but we're two people. Oh, but look at the CrossFit gym I could put in that shop. Wow. Man, I could have my friends over and my buddies and I could bang out some workouts in there. And yeah, but that seems like treasures on earth. And if we're in the world and not of it, how dare I look God in the face and go, wow, you've given us a what is effectively a five-bedroom home and we're two people, but I want more. I need more. It's not enough. I can see God regarding that and saying, wait, I had no place to sleep. Very often I was out there sleeping on the ground as the Son of Man. And he doesn't operate that way. He's not a God of jealousy or one-upmanship. But again, to be in the world and not of it, why am I worried about these things? Why can't I take the Christly view on this? Because the things I ought to do, sometimes I don't. And the things I ought not do, like picking up a flyer and looking at the house, we need this. But the world can be seductive in these ways. And there's this desire as well that people have, I think, to simplify. And I'm thinking about raising Christian kids. And what is the difference between raising Christian kids who are in the world and not of it and kids who think they're not in the not of the world? So in other words, raising cultural Christians versus true Christians. What's the toolkit? Because we had better stop outsourcing. Yeah, those of you who want the country back, I do. We better stop outsourcing this to elections, and we better stop outsourcing our kids' faith formation to churches. Please don't outsource your faith formation to me at our youth groups. I get your kids alone in conversation 15 minutes a week, as a group setting 45 minutes a week, if that. So please, we need to stop outsourcing. We need to be the primary formers of the faith of our kids so that we're not raising cultural Christians. Because what is a cultural Christian? A cultural Christian is someone who says, yeah, you know what? I need that four-story house. I might be two people. I mean, we do go to church. We do tithe, but man, and then there's a five-story house and I need that too. And man, I'm not saying it's bad to have possessions. I'm saying if we're not cultural Christians, we're looking at this and saying, but how is Jesus going to view this? And I do not believe that Jesus says, you should be poor. I think that Jesus said, my grace alone is sufficient. Don't make them treasures. You know, your possessions end up owning you. And I think there's this need that people have to simplify things, and it's to their detriment, particularly for trying to raise kids who are true Christians, who abide in Christ, who know what it is to be obedient, and that obedience brings freedom. When we're being obedient to the Lord Jesus, we are building freedom. We're experiencing it. We're going to have it forever. And we're ending slavery to sin. So let me give an example of a post that this guy has very few followers on Twitter, But the post went really, really viral. And he wrote this. The account is Thyme to be born. Thyme. Get it? Like thyme. The spice. But thyme. He wrote, "Don't get cocky about your parenting. It could happen to you. You haven't discovered the secret to good Christian parenting. There are no guarantees. And that train up your child verse means nothing. I've seen it over and over again." Well, okay. Train up your child in what is right, and they will not depart from it. This is from the Old Testament. It's from Proverbs. Yes, you're right. An isolated verse in the Holy Bible with 66 books that takes even a great reader a year to read and a lifetime to study, from which you can never stop learning. And you're going to isolate a train up your child in what is right. And wow, that's meaningless. Right. If you're training them up in cultural Christianity, like I did, in the tremendous mistake of my fathering. Sure, there's church, but man, there's sports too. And those sports, man, those are important. And going to making big money, that's important. And being at work 12 hours a day, that's important. It's vital. And kids are watching and learning by actions. Sure, train up your kids in what is right through actions, by going to the rest of the Bible about how we live in the world and not of it. The world would tell you, you know what, if you're female, you have some choices. You can go do everything you can to make yourself ultra hot and sexually subservient to men. Or you could be a girl boss, get jacked, big biceps. Or you could pretend to be a boy. Or you could say, hey, you know what? I'm same-sex attracted. Now I'm special. That's what the world would say. But if we're in the world and not of it, we can go back and say, wait. God counted every hair on your head. He loved you before you were born. You know, you see the lilies in the field and they don't spin and they don't toil. And you see the sparrows in the field and they don't worry about what they're going to wear or what they're going to eat. And certainly God loves you more than they, for he made you in his image. This image that you're decrying, he made you in this image, but we also act this way. It's not enough to say it. If we're going to raise non-cultural Christians, Christians who stand against culture, who are in the world and not of it, it's also how we regard ourselves. I wish I'd modeled more often. Taking my daughter out to eat. Dad, your hair's a mess. Oh, it's okay. It's okay. Rather get to eat with you and spend time with you than go make sure my hair is perfect. What do I care? I'm not going to look like a street bum. I don't have respect. What do I care? I'm not out seeking the approval of men. I seek the approval of God. I wish I'd done that mindfully from time to time. You know what? This is my favorite t-shirt. I don't care if it's a little loose and has a tear in it. And again, it's not about being a bum. It's about modeling to my daughter that, you know what, my dad doesn't really care that much sometimes. If he's relaxed, he's fine. He dresses up, he goes to church, he shows respect for the Lord. So this tweet about training up your child verse means nothing, right? If you isolate it, you don't live by it. You don't go to the rest of the Bible and act it out. A guy I've interviewed, really interesting young man who had been on a journey to raise money to go and buy churches that the sexual left was destroying, and to get in and populate them. He was asking people to leave their good, strong, biblically relevant churches and get inside these churches and bring them back to Christ. He calls himself Redeemed Zoomer. Interesting guy, very smart guy. He'd also been raising money to buy these churches back, to take them back from the devil. He posted this: Methodists are right about this. Once you become Christian, you shouldn't just sit at home and enjoy your Christianity. You need to go and fight for God's kingdom, whether by evangelism, church leadership, institution building, the arts, or raising children. Right, but what kind of children? true Christian children, not cultural Christians. And he was responding to this post that went viral from this guy saying that that phrase about train up the child and what is right means nothing, in isolation perhaps, but by behavior. Now, what would have happened if Jesus had said to his disciples, what if he had given, he'd gone and given the Sermon of the Mount, the Sermon on the Mount, and what would have happened if he gave that sermon and everybody was inspired and he fed the 5,000 and the disciples were there amazed? Did you see what the Lord did? We brought him little bits of fishes and bread and he fed the 5,000. He is the Son of Man. This is the Messiah. What would have happened if afterwards Jesus was standing there and a little boy came up to him and said, Rabbi, Rabbi, Rabbi, may I hug you? And Jesus said, kid, I just gave a 2-hour speech. Get away from me. Okay, it's not enough. No, it's a momentary lapse. But what if it happened again and again? What if Jesus didn't live it out? It's unfathomable because of who he is. Raising kids who are true Christians means living it out, and sometimes it's hard. Sometimes the job offer comes, and it is so extraordinary. But you know what? We're going to need you to spend 6 months of the year in Tokyo. But hey, you live in Seattle. It's not that bad. 6 months of the year away from my kid? Yeah, but man, it's $1.5 million a year base. And the world says, grab it. Cash the check. And the Lord would say, treasures on earth. He who does not provide for his family is worse than a non-believer. Is that just economic? You know, inviting Hollywood into your home can equal opening a door to Satan in your home.
7: You write about a moment in your career where a friend of yours takes you onto a boat. You're led to a room which has an older man in it and then basically told to perform sexual acts and, you know.
8: Oh, yeah. Perspective completely shifted and I realized that I was in danger. But by the time I'd realized I was in danger, I was quite literally out to sea. And it was that that moment shook me and was shocking. And I was quite literally walked down and I had been having a great time. There was no hints of anything like that happening. So it took me, I was shocked. It took me by surprise. And it was somebody led by somebody that I had grown to trust and see as a protector and somebody who had my back, and to be walked down, you know, down the stairs. And it was as like a surprise, presented as though it was like a surprise. And it was this very small room. And she physically put me in the bed next to this undressed man who was very famous and had his hands like this, like this was just, you know, an average day for him.
6: That was the voice of Hayden Panettiere at 18. She was getting famous from Heroes. And it's a straight-up trusted female colleague. So if we're in the world and not of it, we look at Hollywood's as a door opener. We are absolutely locked down in our house in regard to what our kids watch. Because watching things that are satanic can create an unwelcome, unconscious agreement with the demonic. Does that sound extreme? Not if you understand that the demons didn't go away. The devil is still a thief, a liar, and a murderer, a roaring lion seeking to kill and devour. When we're in the world and not of it, we recognize that the world is temporary. But eternity is just that. It's forever. And we operate that way, armoring our kids for spiritual warfare every day. We'll come back under Disciples View.
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13: A billionaire has asked this question in Forbes magazine. 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
14: This is Focus on the Family Minute, and as an aspiring Navy SEAL, Chad Williams saw the downside of success.
13: And so for me, you know, here I am becoming this Navy SEAL. This is my top of the mountain. If this doesn't do it, I can't think of any other peak, any next. And maybe I'm not being imaginative enough, but I just realized if this doesn't do it, nothing will. I felt like I was better off not being a SEAL and looking forward to becoming a Navy SEAL. Because then at least I had something in front of me to give me drive to invest into. But now that I've arrived and I realize I'm still just the same person, well, where do you go from there?
14: True fulfillment in life can only be found in Christ. 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

0: Appreciate you listening to Disciples View. I'm Todd Herman. We'll get to the Tower of Babel in a personal note here in just a minute. It's been a while since I have requested my FBI file. I should probably do that again. In fact, it was, it was 1996, the last time I made a request to see my FBI file. Because I'm really pleased to think that I think I've joined another class of dangerous domestic violence purveyors. Now, I don't do domestic violence. I don't go out and harm people, and God forbid I choose to turn the other cheek. But I'm probably on a brand new list because I'm on the providers of so-called vaccine disinformation list. I'm sure. I know I was on the list of people who opposed the beautiful and important and lovely and correct transing of kids list. I know that. I know I'm on the medical dissident list. I know that. I know I'm on the list of people who called out Black Lives Matter Incorporated as a domestic terror group long before that was in vogue. But man, I think I just made a new list. This is from Wired, so take that for what it's worth. That's a very hard left magazine that used to do great tech reporting. But they have got a tranche of documents. It's some Intelligence Counterterrorism Bureau report that they received. Warns of widespread upheaval in response to AI adoption. A particular note is a term for what the Bureau purports to be an emerging extremism threat. Quote, the chaotic atmosphere that may result from emergent AI technology in the next 5 years may fuel large-scale protests and develop into civil unrest and anti-tech violent extremist activity, especially in large urban areas such as New York City, the report reads. The term anti-tech violent extremism does not appear in any publicly available DHS or FBI domestic extremism reports or guides and represents a novel grouping of a wide range of ideologies under a single extremist category. Now, this is fascinating to me, and I'll tell you why. Is because I can't stand what Antifa, Black Lives Matter Incorporated, the John Brown Gun Club, the Democratic Socialists of America are doing to America. It's the color revolution pushers. It's the destroying of American cities. It's the destroying of lives. It is the destroying of our electoral college system. And people who are pushing this from the right go about it in a different way. But I can't stand this. But there is going to be a coming together, a confluence. And it's so fascinating because the things that D.C. feels they must shove down our throats are creating more and more and more strange bedfellows. There are a lot of people in the MAHA movement who couldn't ever imagine supporting anything Trump got behind. And then RFK Jr. came along and said, let's get dyes out of foods. Let's right-size the food pyramid. Let's make clear what fast food does to people, what overly processed foods do to people, and over-reliance on this. Let's clean up the vaccination schedule. We had leftists joining with people like me on this movement. And yet they continue to push it. The surveillance state. President Trump is 100% committed to the surveillance state. He loves it. He loves Palantir. He loves to sign bills that put surveillance cameras everywhere in our society, flock cameras. Josh Hawley's all in on it. Josh Hawley wants you to have to prove who you are to use anything with an operating system on it. And there are people on the left who say no. People on the right who say no. It's an interesting thing that the more we see the machine of DC, the things that must happen are the things that we don't want. And they're tying this lack of enthusiasm for AI data centers and AI to foreign involvement. So I've made it very, very, very, very simple for providers of AI. It's, you want my support? I'll give you my support. Ready? Number one, you will never use eminent domain to acquire land for a data center. You will never steal land using the government for a data center. Number two, you will provide your own power. You're all multi-gajillionaires. Figure it out. Number three, if you use water from the water table, it will be in a closed loop system. You will get a certain amount of water that you'll use again and again and again and again to cool your stuff. or you create your own cooling system, you will not be a drain on the local water table. You want my support? Okay, you are never going to be an infrastructure to support any form of surveillance technology at all. Not flock cameras, not the digital ID, not the central bank digital currency, not the insertion in our bodies of trackable micro tech, which they do plan to install. You'll never do that. Guess what? They can never agree to any of those things. I mean, the one thing they might be able to agree to is their own power and their own water. But they'd look me in the eye and say, you just removed all the value. We're building this data center and this AI to run the surveillance state. And they might tell you, look, this is going to happen. If we don't do it, someone else is going to do this. Well, it doesn't need to be you. And by the way, no foreign government came to me and said anything like that. So yeah, I'm probably on that list as well. I know I'm on the list about the vaccine hesitancy. Listen to this clip from the Children's Health Defense, wherein they show a confession from a top virologist involving COVID shots and how they rewire your DNA.
1: It has now been proven that leads to turbo cancer formation.
2: So, wirklich Einbau dieser fremde DNA in menschliche Gene, in diesem Fall mit.
1: And the actual integration of this foreign DNA into human genes. And in this case, it causes turbo cancer. The case has been published. It's done. It's a done deal. It's clear.
2: Ist es so, dass das international bekannt geworden?
1: Now, the fact is that this has become internationally known.
0: Well, it's internationally known by people who are in the know, but not if you listen to the Mockingbird media or people like me who, obviously, I'm clearly an extremist. But I'm on a new list. Put that on the resume. On this program, we thank the Lord for placing supposedly wise people on tall towers of shaking sand with our feature called The Tower of Babbling.
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0: Three sound bites in today's Tower of Babbling. That's almost always the case. This is Democrat Senator Tim Kaine.
7: 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Free clinics provide medical services through physicians and other allied health professionals to all comers, and they generally don't inquire about someone's immigration status.
0: Good thing that illegal immigrants aren't getting access to healthcare in America, which was a talking point of Barack Hussein Obama and Obamacare. If you like your plan, you can keep it. Next soundbite in today's Tower Babbling. This is Representative or former Representative Jamal Bowman.
8: Brown people from different backgrounds, the word socialism is weaponized as some kind of, you know, anti-American thing. And, you know, Senator Gillibrand and others seem to have fallen victim to that level of ignorance and miseducation.
0: Collectivism. No private property rights. That someone somehow thinks that's un-American, says former Representative Jamal Fire Alarm Bowman. Last soundbite in today's Tower Babbling. This conversation aired on MS Now, which is really just MSNBC, where a host suggested Mike Johnson's acknowledgement of our rights being from God, not government, should be questioned.
9: What about this passage from Mike Johnson declaring that our rights do not derive from government? They come from you, our creator and heavenly father. Is this him putting God over the Declaration of Independence, McKay?
10: I actually think that idea is not wholly uncommon.
0: Is that him putting God over our Declaration of Independence, which recognizes God as the creator of all? Oh, goodness. That's almost too good. Almost want to hear it again. But, alas, that's a wrap for today's Tower Babbling.
11: They're arresting people simply for the offense of being in the country illegally. It's not right, but it's not necessarily something that should cause deportation.
3: That was the Tower of Babbling on A Disciple's View.
0: On a personal note today, I texted some friends of mine who served our nation in combat on Memorial Day. One of them texted me first. He got up early. And I make a habit of getting in touch with them to check in on them on Memorial Day. It means something to us. And a lot of people remember loved ones they lost on those days. It means something else to people who were there when their friends died or who held them and couldn't stop death. And all my friends who served in combat have at one time or another been in that position. I have one friend in particular who was a medic and is attached to the SEAL teams. His name is Tim. And Tim Cruikshank, he runs a coffee company called Bone Frog. And he knows what it is to be shooting his weapon at one moment and then to drop that weapon and lean over and try to help someone live. Doing field surgery. Opening a brother's chest. And reaching in and trying to stop the bleeding. He knows what it is to see a limb blown off. Multiple times. 3 deployments he did. He knows what it is to get there too late. And sometimes that's a blessing. Because it was quick. And the friend is just gone. I was reading some Memorial Day posts. This came from a newspaper back in the day. Picture of the nurse in this interview. Black and white picture. An 18-year-old boy is carried into the shock ward. And he looks up at me, interestingly asking, "How am I doing, nurse?" I just kiss his forehead and say, "You're doing just fine, soldier." He smiles sweetly and says, "I was just checking." And then he dies. We all cry in private, but not in front of the boys. Never in front of the boys. June Wandry, World War II. And my mind goes back to a time where my friend Rob and I were visiting with his father. My friend was adopted. And he learns that his dad had been a World War II combat veteran. His dad had never mentioned it, never said a word about it. But one day, Rob was going through some things because they had moved into a tiny apartment from their home. His father was retiring. The family faced divorce. Rob was helping to put some things away. He ran into some documents, letters, pictures. His dad didn't, quote, just serve, and all service is honorable, and I thank you all

He was sitting in his chair watching TV. And it was one war or another war, I don't remember which, or one military action or another military action, I don't remember which. And I don't remember which one of us got the stupid idea to ask him about the war, but he told us. They put us in boats. And they told us that 5 out of 10 of us would die. And then the back of the boat opened up and we jumped in the water and it was so cold, boys. And the bombs are going off. Someone yelled, cover incoming. I dove into the water. I came up and grabbed my friend by his shoulder to pull him up. And his head was gone. And boys, the water was so cold. It was just so damn cold. The water. And he just sat there. And we had nothing to say. And I regret asking the question. So if Memorial Day was hard on you, I'm sorry. I'm sorry. I know that you have a Savior who was there. And he wept. And he's ready to welcome you. And he loves you. And he's proud of you. No greater love has man than to lay down his life for a brother. In the beginning was the Word was with God, and the Word was God, until God grants us permission to speak together. May his peace wash over you. On behalf of Randy and AFR, I'm Todd Herman, and this has been a Disciples View.

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3: American Family News, I'm Rusty Pugh. Officials say the U.S. and Iran are close to reaching a peace deal, even as the U.S. military says it launched self-defense strikes on Iran. Wisconsin Representative Derek Van Orden says time is running out.
4: It's time for them to actually come to the table in good faith, which they have not done yet. And there is not an endless amount of time that they have to try to maintain what their control with the Straits of Hormuz and try to get nuclear weapons.
3: Voters in Texas have one last chance to cast votes in the state's Republican Senate primary runoff. Alex Hogan has more.
5: In March, voters narrowed the pool of Republicans to Senator John Cornyn and State Attorney General Ken Paxton. Neither candidate had surpassed the 50% of the vote at the time. The race shifted in the last week, with President Trump giving his endorsement to Paxton after Cornyn had dismissed his 2024 comeback chances. If Cornyn wins the primary, he would move into his next step, which would take him one step closer to a fifth term. The senator argues that he has the better posture going into an upcoming election. The winner will face Democratic State Rep James Tallarico in the general election.
3: Chicago police say at least 25 people were shot in the city over the Memorial Day weekend. The shootings include four teenagers who were shot on Chicago's west side. The Windy City has also been the scene of so-called teen takeovers, where lawless mobs ransack businesses and assault police. Chicago Mayor Brandon Johnson called on parents to keep tabs on their children. But Chicago Democrat Alderman Raymond Lopez says Mayor Johnson is a joke.
6: Mayor Johnson does not know what the meaning of the word consequences. And despite his rhetoric, despite his postings on X and other social media platforms, he has no intention of ever holding either these teens, these young adults, or their parents accountable for their actions, even when they try to kill five officers using a car, as we saw this weekend. Sadly, what we know is this, is that the mayor has espoused that law enforcement is a sickness. He has said you can never arrest your way

0: out of issues in neighborhoods to solve crimes. And that message reverberates with these teens who are now erupting in neighborhoods all across Chicago, trying to become social media famous at the behest of the mayor who supports their antics.
1: Two congressmen from opposite sides of the aisle got together to discuss the rising anti-Semitism in America. Caleb Castile continues our coverage.
2: The latest major incident in American anti-Semitism involving Democratic nominee Maureen Galindo shows that the problem of anti-Semitism is not trending in the right direction. Galindo called for imprisoning American Zionists and transforming U.S. ICE facilities into a jail for that purpose. This rising anti-Semitism was the topic of discussion when Fox's The Faulkner Focus hosted both Republican Congressman Byron Donalds and Democratic Congressman Josh Gottheimer.
3: And I think what you're starting to see are people who are living online way too much, who are buying into these conspiracy theories as if the Jewish people are running America's foreign policy, running the United States of America overall.
2: Donalds, who is also running for the governor of Florida, also said he believes there are foreign countries using American social media to destabilize the political foundations of our nation. Gottheimer agreed with Donalds and further explained into this possibility.
4: You've got Iran, North Korea, China, Russia, very aggressively online encouraging, trying to drive wedges in our country, and they use TikTok and other platforms to do it.
2: The New Jersey congressman also went after the school system for pushing hateful material to the youth while praising Vanderbilt, Emory, and universities in Florida for attacking this issue.
1: And finally, the concealed carry backlog is over in Florida.
5: Florida's concealed weapon and firearm licenses are issued by the state's Department of Agriculture and Consumer Services, and now Commissioner Wilton Simpson says his office has now cleared their backlog of 30,000 pending applications. It's interesting to note that people still want their Florida concealed carry license. The state no longer requires one for concealed carry. It issues them for residents who might need them in other states. Florida residents with the license can skip wait periods when purchasing firearms, and Florida's Supreme Court last year ruled the state's ban on open carry was unconstitutional. In Miami, Eben Brown, Fox News.
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11: Welcome to At the Core with Walker Wildman and Rick Green. I'm Rick Green, America's Constitution Coach. Good to be back in studio. Man, I had been in studio for weeks, been doing the show on the road or just missing completely. And man, it's just good to be back. So thanks for sticking with me on that. Phone number today, 888-589-8840. Going to try to catch up on some of the things. I was able to bring you some great interviews over the last week or two. I get the privilege of talking to a lot of the folks that are on the front lines of the culture war and winning in so many areas, but then also in some of the tough areas, some of the folks that have been warning about some of the things that were coming. So, you know, try to keep you informed on all that, and we'll try to stay up to date on those things. Let me just run down a quick list for today. First of all, it's Election Day in Texas, and I realize, you know, most of our audience is not in Texas. I like to say there are only two kinds of people, Texans and those that want to be Texans. So for all of you that want to be, I'm kidding, all right, Texas doesn't have it all. We just have most of it. Anyway, so we've got an important election, though, that is going to impact you no matter where you are in the United States, because the Senate, the U.S. Senate is such a strange beast. It is really, you know, such a better beast before the 17th Amendment. The U.S. Senate was designed literally to represent the states And that doesn't mean represent the population of the states. That means represent the states, represent the institutions of the states. Now the Senate only cares about the institution of the Senate. Prior to the 17th Amendment, your U.S. senators were chosen by the state legislatures. So wherever you are, if you're in Massachusetts or you're listening today from the crazy state of Washington, which I just got back from, and the gender insanity in Seattle, the bathrooms in the airport, unbelievable, unbelievable. I even took a picture of the sign where they're making men and women go into the same bathroom. The most awkward experience of my life, all these women just feeling so violated and making me feel like I'm doing the violating. So I turned around and left and had to go to an entirely different terminal. And it's just insane, absolutely insane what they're doing in Washington. But anyway, I digress. I'm just still a little salty about that one. I cannot believe the hundreds of comments on my Facebook page where I posted a picture of that sign essentially saying there's no difference in male and female, and everybody go in here to the same bathroom, and what that's doing to women. And that if you still vote Democrat as a woman after seeing that or experiencing that, you have no brain. If you still vote Democrat as a man after seeing that or experiencing that, you have no backbone or, shall we say, constitutional cojones. Can I say that on the air? I don't know. But the point is, you're a moron if you still vote Democrat after experiencing that. I put this on Facebook. I cannot believe the comments. I cannot believe the true insanity that is taking place in our country over this issue. It is a Romans 1 situation where people have literally lost their minds trying to defend this absurdity. Anyway, I digress because I'm salty about that one. So whether you're listening from the insane city of Seattle or Arkansas or Montana or wherever you're listening from, your senator, your U.S. senator, used to be chosen by your state legislators. And the reason for that is because the state legislators were protecting the turf, the jurisdiction, the authority of the state from the feds. In other words, it was making sure that the feds didn't do something crazy like, oh, I don't know, start meddling in education. They'd never do that, would they? Or maybe they start getting involved in agriculture, which they have no business being involved in, or, you know, all these other things. So, you know, 400 agencies now that are unconstitutional that exist at the federal level. The Senate used to prevent that from happening because the Senate was beholden to the state legislature back home. So just put yourself in those shoes. Okay, let's say you're the U.S. Senator from the state of Alaska. And let's say you're actually a patriot, you're not Murkowski. And you actually care about the Constitution, you actually care about your state enough to protect your state's ability to govern itself on most issues and only allow the federal government to govern you on the things that you've agreed through the Constitution it should govern you on. Well, then as the senator from that state, your job would be that if a bill comes through Congress, maybe the House passes some crazy bill that creates some new agency that's going to tell Alaskans what to do or take over the property of Alaskans in some way or interfere in the business of Alaskans somehow. Well, if you're the U.S. Senator from Alaska, you'd say, no, I'm going to protect the state of Alaska's ability to say yes or no to these things. And I'm going to protect the state legislators that make those decisions at the state level from the federal Congress taking over these things. That's my job as the U.S. Senator from Alaska. I'm going to protect Alaska. And that used to be what would happen up until 1913. And then in 1913, just I don't want to get too far in the weeds on this, but for a few years before that, some states were already, you know, messing with this by essentially having rubber stamp elections. In other words, they would have an election on the ballot with popular vote for the U.S. Senator, and then the legislature would appoint that person. And so it's already kind of in some states getting, you know, hurting the federalism system that we had and moving more towards pure democracy, which is really, really bad. The founders called that mobocracy or, you know, one of the greatest of evils. You know, not what you want, but we were headed that way because of the nature of man wanting, you know, things they shouldn't. And so anyway, let's just say that Alaska now, 1913 comes along, 17th Amendment gets ratified into the Constitution, and now the people of Alaska vote for their U.S. senators directly instead of the legislature choosing the senator. And you may say, well, Rick, why would that matter? I mean, aren't they going to still protect Alaskans? No, they don't, because now They know they can come home with millions and millions of dollars and get elected by the people of Alaska, regardless of whether or not they're actually protecting Alaska and protecting the legislature, protecting the state itself, because they can cover up the things that they did with all the money that they use in campaigns and the name ID that they have. I mean, look, Murkowski could get elected pretty much doing whatever against the state of Alaska just because of her name ID and the money she ends up with to run in those campaigns every time. And so now the U.S. senators, they no longer protect their state, they protect themselves. Now all they care about is protecting the institution of the Senate, quote unquote. And so they go to the mat protecting each other because they're fellow senators. This is why we call it that, you know, it's a multi-party swamp in Washington, D.C. So it's bad. It's really bad. And once in a while, you get a chance to elect a U.S. senator that will actually be beholden to the Constitution and not be there for life, you know, not want to be in the Senate until they're dead, until they can't have to be wheeled off the stage, until they can't, you know, put two sentences together to where they're so old and decrepit, their brain freezes up in the middle of press conferences. And I know that sounds rude to many of you out there, but shame on them. Shame on these people like McConnell and Biden and all the rest that stay in the Senate until they are no longer capable of casting votes. Feinstein. I mean, you just go down the list. They should have been gone a long time ago, gone back home and enjoyed life with their families and in their state and let somebody else go represent. Anyway, they don't, because all they care about is themselves. They are not patriots. They're politicians who only care about themselves. But once in a while, you get a chance to vote for a patriot. Once in a while, people come along that are actually in it for the Constitution, for the future of the country, for posterity. Texas is blessed to have one senator like that and that we've had for several years by the name of Ted Cruz, a true patriot, a guy that votes for the Constitution, votes for what's right, regardless of whether it's going to hurt him in the election. He's been fantastic. We have had, for 24 years, Texas has been represented in the Senate by our other senator, who has not represented Texas. He's represented himself and the institution of the Senate and done whatever it took behind the scenes to prevent patriots from getting elected. That guy's name is John Cornyn. And he comes home with all this money, literally has spent, it's well over $100 million. Some are saying $150 million in this primary election in Texas, in a Republican primary, to defeat another Republican. Rather than that money going to defeat Democrats and make sure that we hold the Senate and potentially gain in the Senate and the House. No, why? Because he cares about himself. He doesn't care about the country. He doesn't care about what's best for the state or the country or certainly for the people of Texas. So he's going to waste all of that money in order to hold on to his seat when he's already, I don't know, he's 70-something, he's late 70s, I don't know. And I understand you could say Trump's 80. Trump's still healthy, and Trump's still a lion, and he still gets things done. Cornyn is furniture. And so Paxton, Ken Paxton, is a patriot that came, one of those guys that you get once in a while, you get to vote for. Not a perfect guy. He's a lot like Trump with all kinds of baggage, different things in his life, you know. But his record as a patriot is stellar. And he cares about the state and the country and not, you know, well, we all care about ourselves. So I'm not going to say he doesn't care about himself. But he puts those things first. He proved this when in March, right after the primary and when we knew the runoff was going to be between Cornyn and Paxton, he said, I will get out of the race if it's the best thing for the state and the country. And the SAVE Act is the most important piece of legislation. If John Cornyn will get that passed in the Senate, if he'll get rid of the zombie filibuster, which he was not getting rid of, he was protecting it, then I will get out of the race and hand it to Cornyn. He gets another 6 years and will have to be wheeled off the stage probably by the time it's time for him to finally leave. Well, Paxton throws down the gauntlet. Cornyn, of course, as usual, can't get it actually done. He just talks. And so the SAVE Act didn't get passed. So Paxton stays in the race. Everybody recognizes he's the patriot, and he's going to win today, potentially by double-digit margins, despite being outspent at least 10 to 1. I'm not kidding you. Over $100 million by Cornyn spent, and I think Paxton has spent maybe $10 million. Might be $15. And anyway, so it's going to be a historic day. Patriots in Texas will have the opportunity to now have two patriots representing us from Texas. It's going to be amazing. And I said this affects you in Alaska and Massachusetts and Arkansas and everywhere else because the U.S. Senate, it's only 100 of them. And many of you have really lousy senators. They're not protecting your state or the country. They're only protecting themselves and the quote-unquote institution. And so if Texas can send two patriots, that's really going to help you because it's such a close vote. I mean, think about it. We can't even get rid of this zombie filibuster in the Senate because apparently there are, we've got 53 Republican senators, but apparently there's at least four behind the scenes that will not support getting rid of the zombie filibuster, which is unconstitutional anyway in my book. I mean, it's not, we should be majority rule, not minority rule. And the zombie filibuster allows 40 senators to direct the choose the direction of the Senate. So anyway, big day in Texas, big election for U.S. Senate. We've got some other races in Texas as well, but they don't affect you in other states as much, so I'm not going to spend a lot of time on those. But that Paxton Cornyn race today, you should definitely be paying attention to that. And should that turn out tonight like we think it's going to, 10-plus points margin for Ken Paxton, you should be celebrating because it's going to help save the country. Not save the institution of the Senate, which I'm so sick and tired of these hoity-toity, entitled, spoiled, living off of us senators talking about, and glad to see that we can get some disruptors in there that will get us back to a constitutional system of federalism where the feds only do what they're supposed to do and they leave the rest to the states. Paxton will help make that happen. He's proven that as Attorney General for Texas in the lawsuits where he's gone after Obama and Biden and the rest in order to make sure that the Constitution is being upheld. So, wow, I spent the entire first segment just on that. I did not intend to do that. I was going to run down a bunch of headlines. We got Iran to talk about when we come back. We got another federal judge that is trying to block a redistricting map out of Alabama. I don't think that's going to last. Look, these redistricting battles are being won on every front by the Republicans, which speaks well to the potential of the midterms. Whereas, man, just a few months ago, we were all looking at a complete disaster in the midterms. It's very, very possible that the Republicans could pick up seats in the House and in the Senate. And that's no guarantee, of course, man. We got a lifetime between now and November, and it's all about turnout, especially in a midterm election. The Iran situation will impact that greatly because that's going to impact the, you know, price of gas, and of course economics is ultimately at the end of the day the huge factor in the elections, especially midterms where the personalities at the top of the ballot aren't necessarily as strong. So anyway, we got a lot more to cover when we come back. The phone number, by the way, 888-589-8840, 888-589-8840. When we come back in the second, though, I'm going to spend a little time on yesterday. Yesterday was Memorial Day, and since Walker's got you on Monday, I didn't get a chance to talk about it yesterday, so I'm going to be a day late on this, but it is well worth it. And it has a lot to do with the psyche in America right now, our lack of honoring those who sacrificed so much and what they sacrificed for. More on that when we come back. 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
12: Do not be deceived. God is not mocked. For whatever a man sows, this he will also reap. My name is Abraham Hamilton III, and this is the Hamilton Minute. The Department of Justice announced that 94-year-old former Cuban president and longtime defense minister Raul Castro and five co-defendants have been indicted by a federal grand jury for four counts of murder, conspiracy to kill U.S. nationals, and destruction of aircraft in connection with the 1996 incident where Cuban jets shot down humanitarian flights of the Cuban exile group Brothers to the Rescue. It is noteworthy that indictment preceded Operation Absolute Resolve, in which the Venezuelan Marxist dictator Nicolas Maduro was grabbed up. Does the Castro indictment point to additional action in Cuba?
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14: Abraham, all over the world, Christians are being targeted simply because they believe Jesus is the way, the truth, and the life. And two of those include Vishnu, 30 years of age near New Delhi, India, who was beaten by Hindu extremists when he became a believer. 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And then Yusuf is a cobbler in Pakistan. When he became a believer, his entire family, all radicalized Muslims, shunned him him. They've brought harm to his life, but he's praying for a Bible in the Urdu language to raise his children to know and love Jesus. 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We've seen 7,000 sent to this point. 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Abraham?
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15: Hello, everyone. I'm Tim Wildman, president of American Family Association and American Family Radio. Hey, we are announcing two tours coming up in 2027, March of 2027. We're going to Greece and we're going to Italy. The Greece tour we call the Footsteps of Paul, and you're going to follow the footsteps of St. Paul in the country of Greece. 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
11: Welcome back to At the Core with Walker Wildman and Rick Green. I'm Rick Green, America's Constitution Coach. Thanks for staying with me. Man, I'm thinking back to speeches I gave 30 years ago on this subject, and I remember sensing back then the death of patriotism in our country. Maybe not death. I shouldn't exaggerate, but man, it was waning. And people were just, it was more apathy than it was distaste or even now a hatred of their own country. So it was a different sickness back then. It was more the good times leading to soft men, because we just had it easy. You know, we had it so good in our country that people didn't think about the price that had to be paid to have it this good. And so I would give these talks where I would go back through the history of the country, the sacrifices that had been made, you know, a little over 1.2 million that paid the ultimate price for us. And you know, every generation, there were those who were willing to say, I'm willing to lay down my life for my brother, my friend, my countrymen. And we know there's no greater love. And so we would honor that. And we would talk about, you know, the sacrifices that had been made and why we shouldn't be spoiled, and we shouldn't, you know, take our freedom for granted. We should recognize, you know, what had been done. But then at some point, there was this switch that flipped in me where it wasn't just, and I hope this doesn't come across disrespectful, it wasn't just honoring the people that sacrificed. It was honoring them by having a better understanding of why they sacrificed, of getting devoted to what they sacrificed for. And I think what we did was, in fact, there's a great video out just yesterday by my friend Jeremy Boring that I encourage everybody to watch. If you're not following Jeremy on YouTube or X, go there, look up Jeremy Boring, B-O-R-E-I-N-G. He's the founder. He founded the Daily Wire. Phenomenal guy, comes to Patriot Academy all the time and talks to the kids, and I love him. And he is just spot on. He's started this new show and just doing, I think, once a week. But the one yesterday, just incredible. And he hit on something that sort of helped me crystallize this difference. Okay, so it used to be I could kind of read the room and realize that most people were not being very patriotic because of just apathy. And so we would point out the sacrifices it took for them to even have the ability to be apathetic, have the freedom to be apathetic. And it was always focused on the men and women that sacrificed. And I'd tell the stories of people. And then it became, okay, but something's missing here, because it's only about the sacrifice and not what they sacrificed for. And then I came across this Lincoln Gettysburg Address line. As short as the speech is, you'd think I would have known all these lines, but I didn't. It's a, you know, 3-minute speech. But Lincoln at his Gettysburg Address said something that really locked it in place for me. He said that the way you honor those who pay the ultimate price is to have, quote, an increased devotion to the cause for which they gave the last full measure of devotion. Now think about that for a second. He's saying we honor them, absolutely. Memorial Day is all about remembering them and remembering their sacrifice and you know, literally taking a moment to say thank you. But then what Lincoln was saying, and of course Memorial Day didn't really start happening until after the Civil War, but what he was saying at the time was the real way to honor this is not just like I taught my kids, you see somebody in uniform, you go up and shake their hand, say thank you for your service. Our family benefits because you are willing to sacrifice time and life and years and all of, and ultimately maybe your entire life. And so that's good, but that's not enough. It's not enough to say thank you. It's not enough to stand and cheer and clap when we recognize veterans at events. The real way to thank them, I think Lincoln was spot on, is you honor them by having an increased devotion to the cause for which they gave the last full measure of devotion. So that shifts a bit. We have to know and understand what they were fighting for. We have to know and understand what is the American value system for which these people fought and died. And the sinister, evil poison of the black pillars, the people that are black pilling everybody by making them think that everything America's ever done was evil, that everything America ever did had some, you know, smoke-filled room of power brokers that were benefiting from it, and they were using us and using the military and using and these quote forever wars and this and that, all this made-up stuff, and they have convinced a significant number of our people that everything America ever did was for the wrong reasons. That these people that served and sacrificed and gave their lives for our country or gave years of their life and watched their brethren fall, whether in the war on radical Islamic terrorism or in Vietnam or Korea, that all of these people, that it was for nothing, that they were used by the military-industrial complex. What do you think that does to them? What do you think that does to their psyche? What do you think that does to those who had to take life, that had to kill, that killed for their country? You've basically taken just war theory, a righteous idea that you are an instrument for your country and that the government does not bear the sword in vain. This is a biblical idea. Just war theory is a biblical, righteous idea that you go defend your nation and when you take another life, or you do the things you have to do in war, that it's for a righteous cause, and therefore you can have a clean conscience. And we stop teaching just war theory, which is part of why I think you have so much PTSD and so many of these problems, because we stop teaching the righteous, holy cause of representing your nation in that way, of being violent for your nation. It's literally biblical. Go to Psalms where it talks about he teaches my fingers to fight. He literally trains my fingers to fight. And so anyway, we've robbed those people of the righteousness of the cause for which they fought. This is why I get so angry at the tinfoil Tuckers and the crazy Candaces out there and these the Nazi twerp kid that's got the huge following now. I mean, all of these people that have undermined and poisoned the minds of Americans towards their nation, towards the cause of their nation, the causes for which they gave the last full measure of devotion, in which case now they've poisoned the sacrifice. They've now taken away the reason that people died for our country and caused veterans to think they killed for no reason or that their friends were killed for no reason. And it is so wrong. It is so wrong. It's lies. Now, that doesn't mean we're perfect. We are, as Jeremy says in his video, we are imperfect, even in the way that we fought righteous causes. I mean, they're now making you think that Winston Churchill and Roosevelt were the bad guys and Hitler was the good guys. How warped can these people get? And the fact that people believe it is the crazy part, but that's because we don't know what we did. It's the Reagan quote from 40 years ago. He said, "I'm warning of an eradication of the American memory that will lead to an erosion of the American spirit." That's it. That's exactly what happened. We had an eradication of our memory. We forgot what we were fighting for and the victories that we had. People today think that Vietnam, Korea, Desert Storm, the war on radical terrorism, all of it, that it was all lost, that they were all, that we didn't do anything, any good, that it was all wasted because they don't know the actual history. They don't know what we won in those wars. They don't know how much we set back communism or stalled the spread of communism, how many lives were actually saved in the long run from each of those wars. They don't know how close we or how much victory we had that politicians then gave away, but doesn't change the fact that we accomplished those things and that the military veterans that served or that sacrificed did it for a good cause. And so we did. We've got all these people thinking all these horrible things about America, and now they hate their own country. And I'm just here to tell you, it's lies. If you're a veteran listening today, don't believe that nonsense. Don't let that into your psyche or your heart. You served a righteous country for righteous causes. Yes, politicians messed it up. Yes, evil things get done. Yes, they're because it's human beings. I mean, we could say the same thing about any nation in history, any actions of any country. But you cannot tell me that America's causes have been evil when America has always fought for liberty, not for tyranny. We have always fought in order to free people, not to enslave them. We have always fought to give other people a chance to enjoy the freedom that we have. We have never enslaved the people that we ended up defeating in war. We have never even caused them to pay for the damage that they did. Instead, we've done what no people on the face of the planet. You want the ultimate test? Here's the ultimate test. You want to know whether or not America's good or evil, whether or not America's a nation worth fighting for and dying for? In 1945, America could have conquered the entire planet. We could have had control of the entire world. Unlike any nation has ever been able to do in history, we could have made every nation on earth bow to our will. We had the bomb, no one else. And for the first time in the history of mankind, let this sink in. I don't usually talk slow, but let me say this slow. For the first time in the history of mankind, a group of people, a nation, held a technological advantage in war and did not use it for conquest. We're the only people in the history of mankind to do that. We are the only people given that ultimate test where we could have made everyone bow to us. Once Hiroshima and Nagasaki happened and the world saw it, we could have had total submission. We could have had all the resources of the entire planet. Everybody could have been our slaves. We could have forced everybody to be like us, live like us, all of that. And what did we do? Instead of conquering the entire world, instead of using the technological advantage to conquer, like everyone in history ever did, we took our own blood, sweat, and tears, our own money, and we went and rebuilt the nations who attacked us. We went and took our own money. Think about this. Our own blood, sweat, and tears, our own money. We went and rebuilt the nations that had attacked us. And then we went, I mean, look at the Berlin airlift, the where we did the airdrops, you know, a plane was taken off every 7 minutes. The whole story is just remarkable. So now we're even taking our own money, blood, sweat, and tears, and treasure, and all of those things to now help people survive against the very people who had been our allies just a moment before, right? I mean, just throughout our whole history. It's unbelievable what we've done. But that moment in time was the ultimate test. And look at how much the world benefited. Look at what happened to Japan. Look at the economic powerhouse it became. And to be fair, a blessing to the world through technological advances, through just good free enterprise competition with cars and everything else, where it had been a death culture before. And we send over Deming and the rest, and we export the values of the American way of life, of free enterprise, of freedom, of all of these things. And look at what happened. And frankly, in some ways, Japan is doing a better job of upholding those things than America is today. Look at what we did with Germany. Look at what we've done in nations all over the world. We have done everything we can to help other people be free. And we've paid for it. So I'm just sick and tired of these black pill, anti-American, poisonous. There's a conspiracy under every, there's a boogeyman everywhere with these people. They are the worst at planting these doubts. And, I'm just asking questions. But no, they're not. Jeremy said this in his video yesterday too. They're asking specific questions to lead you to a conclusion that is false, to plant false things within you in the same way that Satan did in the garden, just asking questions of Eve. It's the exact same playbook, authored by the exact same person or thing. So anyway, America's story is amazing. And America's story is amazing because men and women have been willing to lay down their life for the value system that makes America's story amazing. And we honor them by increasing our devotion to that value system, not spitting on that value system, not lying about that value system, not lying about the people who sacrificed for that value system, or even the people that made the decisions in those wars. All these lies about Roosevelt knew about Pearl Harbor, these lies that George W. Bush knew there were no weapons of mass destruction, these are all lies designed to make you doubt your country, designed to make you have no faith in the institutions or the Constitution or the value system upon which this nation was built. And it's time for a renaissance of patriotism, of realistic patriotism. I'm not talking about Pollyanna, just wave the flag because it feels good, you know, patriotism just because it happens to be the country you live in. I'm talking about informed patriotism. That's what Reagan called for 40 years ago. It's what I've called for 30 years. Informed patriotism, where you wave the flag because you understand why that flag is worthy of being waved. You wave the flag because you understand why the people that died defending that flag, what they died for. That's a patriotism you can be proud of. That's a patriotism that will give you chills when the national anthem is played because it's informed, it's rational, it's logical. You know for a fact your nation has done more good for the world, has been more of a blessing and been more of a benevolent nation than any nation in the history of mankind, that we have sent our own to die so that others could be free, that our people die for our nation first. Yes, we're America first, but it doesn't mean we're America only. We are a good people. Of course we have a sin nature, and of course there's corruption, and of course there's abuses and all of those things. But when our value system remains a biblical value system that where we understand the Ten Commandments, then we understand just war theory, when we teach the biblical concept of not bearing the sword in vain, when you teach those things and your people understand those things, then you can stand up and fight for this, or you can honor those who are standing up and fighting for this and feel good about it, actually knowing this is the right thing to do. Man, we need that so bad in our country. Let's use Memorial Day. Let's use this week to remind ourselves. Let's honor those who paid such an incredible price for us to be free. But let's do it by understanding and redevoting ourselves to the cause for which they gave the last full measure of devotion. It's a cause worth dying for, and it's a cause worth living for. It's a cause worth fighting for because it's a biblical cause. Let's teach these things to our kids and grandkids, and this week's a perfect opportunity to do that. Going to take a break. Then when we come back, we'll get to your phone calls and to some more of the headlines. Man, I'm proud to be an American. I hope you are too. Stay with us. You're listening to At the Core with Walker Wild and Rick Green.

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4: This is John MacArthur inviting you to join me for Portraits of Grace. Beware. Satan wants to desensitize you to the heinousness of sin. 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That usually doesn't happen all at once. In fact, the process can be slow and subtle, almost imperceptible, but the results are always tragic. So how can you remain alert to the dangers of sin and protect yourself from compromise? First, eliminate anything that hinders your sensitivity to sin, such as deliberate sinning, rejecting God's forgiveness, presuming on God's grace, taking sin lightly, being exposed to temptation. Second, remember the enormous price Christ paid to free you from sin's bondage. This is John MacArthur, trusting your lives are portraits of grace.
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6: Welcome back to At the Core with Walker Wildman and Rick Green. I'm Rick Green, America's Constitution Coach. We were just in the last segment talking about yesterday, Memorial Day, and just kind of making the whole week a chance to honor them. So yesterday we paused at 3 o'clock. We talked about, in fact, last night, yesterday, so many good ceremonies that took place across the country that you could watch. You can go back and watch some of the, even the music, man. When they played, I think it was the Marine Corps, I can't remember who was doing it, but they played the Band of Brothers theme at that thing. Oh, wow, man, tears, I'm telling you. So good. Yesterday, the actual Memorial Day, but I guess what I would say is this week, make it a week of not just remembering them, but increasing that devotion to the cause for which they gave the last full measure of devotion. So looking for things this week, today, if you're in Texas, voting is a way to do that. But this week, getting educated about what made the nation great. What is it that we have been fighting for? Why was the Union worth holding together? Why were we willing to go around the world and make sure that that the evil of Nazism did not conquer the entire planet, which it could have eventually, or the rest of the planet except us. Like, why would we not just be isolated and say, well, each their own, everybody, good luck? You know, what's the philosophy behind us being willing to go around the world and fight? Why are we involved in the Middle East? Why do we do the things that we do? And if you think about what America's done in the last 100 years, we have freed the world, saved the world from Nazism, communism, despotism. We have done things that are just, it's mind-boggling when you really recognize that our might has been used for good. And I hate even having to do the whole caveat thing, but of course I can point to things we did that weren't good. Of course I can point to things that were evil. Yes, our government's done bad things. Yes, the CIA's done bad things. And yes, absolutely, the more we put money into these NGOs and things that have no accountability, then the nature of man's really going to take hold. You need sunlight and you need checks and balances to make sure that that power and that might, when you are exercising it for good as best you can, it doesn't get off track. And but I just think it's so childish of us to take an anecdotal, you know, this bad thing happened over here, or they lied to us about whatever. Pick the story in history, right? And so because they lied to us about that, it's because I think of they as a singular like fake blob of the swamp. So yeah, I went with is. It is, but it's a they in people's minds. They think there's this, you know, smoke-filled room somewhere, and a handful of people are making decisions for everyone. And yes, there's lots of smoke-filled rooms. There's lots of powerful people that are trying to use their power to benefit themselves. And so, you know, but to think that they have total control over our system, it's almost as being as dumb as a box of rocks to be dumb enough to think that Donald Trump is controlled by Benjamin Netanyahu. I mean, it's the silliest argument that people make. The absurdities that people throw out out of their anti-Israel bias, they create these goofy theories that on their face, I mean, anybody that's ever followed Donald Trump and thinks that he could be controlled by any foreign leader or nation or whatever, you have not been paying attention for the last 10 years. But people buy into this nonsense, and we tend to have, there's something in our nature that loves a good conspiracy theory. I don't know what it is. I don't know why we're drawn to that. But these grifters out there, they prey on that. And so they have the secret knowledge of this thing that happened that nobody else knows. And so they've got a lock on it. It's all baloney. I watch these grifters, these clickbait, selfish grifters after Charlie Kirk's assassination, make up stories that were so absurd on their face. I mean, they were saying the microphone on his shirt was the gun somehow and shot him, and the Israelis. I mean, the dumbest things you've ever heard. And millions of people watched it and shared it, and the clickbait was it. So there's something in our nature that is drawn to the. I think part of it is we. If it's true, then it means I can't do anything about it, and so. The responsibility's off my back, right? Like, I don't know if that makes sense, but what I'm saying is, like, if you hear these conspiracy theories, and the conspiracy theory turns out to be true, it typically means that the elections don't matter; they're going to be stolen anyway, or the elections don't matter because the Republicans and Democrats are the same, which is absurd too. Though you definitely have bad people in both parties and all of that, but the elections don't matter because they're all part of the world, you know, Economic Forum or whatever. And so we start buying into that, and when we buy into that, we go, well, then there's nothing I can do about it. So I'm just going to, you know, grab my guns and canned food, go hide out at the ranch, and you know, ignore everything that's going on, which means we abdicate our authority that God has given us in this country. We the people are in charge. But if we the people can be disheartened enough, if we the people can be lied to enough to actually think we're not in charge, that they don't answer to us ultimately, that there are no good patriots that end up running for Senate like Ken Paxton, and you can get somebody in there that's really going to defend, then we start thinking, well, then we're never going to change the Senate. We're never going to change the swamp. That there's no way to win, that it's impossible. And then what do? We check out, and then it's easier for the people that want to control you, whether they're, you know, just a party hack that just loves being able to write the rules for everybody else, or you know, whatever it is, they're money driven. Most of them are money driven, so they might be, you know, doing it for clicks. They might be doing it because they have a big company that's going to sell you a jab and use the government to whatever the reasons. Of course, people want power. Of course, there's attempts to control. All of that's true, but it doesn't mean they have control. Unless we give it to them. It doesn't mean they can win and shut down all the things we care about and make the elections irrelevant and all that, unless we give it to them, unless we give up and say, fine. What ultimately stops any of these things that you are hearing as conspiracy theories from actually becoming true is you. It's me. We're the fly in the ointment, which is why they want to silence us by depressing us, by making us think there's nothing we can do to make a difference. It's why they want to ultimately, and this is a foreign op on our people through all of the social media and everything else, but ultimately they want our people to be so disillusioned that we don't have enough people that are willing to volunteer to fight for the country. That's how you lose a country, is once you don't have enough of your young men willing to stand up and say, here, my Lord, send me. I will die for my nation if I have to. That Toby Keith song, oh, I get chills every time I think about an American soldier. That song, where in that line that he says, where I don't want to have to die, but I'm willing. I can't remember exactly how he says it, but if that's what's asked of me, I will. Well, I mean, when you no longer have enough young men willing to do that, you're done. You will be overrun as a country. You will be conquered. And so if they can deflate our American spirit, as Reagan said, the erosion of the American memory that leads to the eradication of the American memory that leads to an erosion of the American spirit. So if they can get that erosion of the American spirit, we're done as a nation. And they are well on their way to doing that by making you think, if you're a military veteran, that you fought for nothing. By making you think if your dad or your grandfather was a military veteran and they died for the country or spent, you know, let me get real personal here. Let's say you're a kid that's still bitter because your dad had to spend, you know, 3 or 4 or 5 years in the Middle East or wherever for our country. And now you are bitter against the nation because you think that your dad wasn't there for you and was not there for you for nothing. You see how that lie would cause a person to then no longer love their country? And now that kid's not going to carry on the tradition. He's not going to serve. That's how they win. And the only thing, the fly in the ointment that prevents that from happening is you and me. Because we speak truth. And we say to that kid, your dad sacrificed for the entire nation. He helped save liberty. He literally helped save the republic and made it possible for you to even be able to choose what you want to do with your life. Be able to choose your spouse, to choose your career, to choose where in the country you want to live or anywhere else in the world. All of that freedom is because of your dad being gone for 3 or 4 years in his 20s, best years of his life. Yeah, he missed a few Little League games or he might have been gone for a graduation or whatever it was, but he was laying down his life. He may not have died for the country, but he lived and he laid down his life so that we could all be free. And I owe your dad a debt of gratitude. That's why, not on Memorial Day, but on Veterans Day, we'll be honoring your dad. Unless he did actually die for the country, then we honored him yesterday. But my point is that they poison what should be something that gives you chills, makes you want to cry. I'm tearing up just thinking about. Because it's not just the military veterans that sacrifice. We've always said this. It's the families that sacrifice. It's the spouse that has to run the house without them and miss the... I mean, all of that gets devalued and made like it's worthless because of these lying, bitter, selfish, clickbait grifters. And it's time for us to shame them. It's time for, you know, honestly, I'm all about freedom, but I think these turkeys ought to move to China. I think we ought to encourage them to go live in Cuba and some other place where they can experience what the world is like when our men don't go die for our country. When our young men and women aren't willing to go spend those prime 20, those years in their 20s, putting their life on the line for us. It's sickening that the very people that just a few years ago were saying what I'm saying right now, and now they've completely changed their tune. They've either been paid off, lost a battle with a demon, is what Tucker says happened, you know, says he wrestled with a demon, as it seems like he lost it. I don't know. For whatever reason, they've completely switched their tune, and the price is heavy for the nation. Because they are leading millions of people astray. And so it's up to us, it's up to you and me, to just wage war with truth. The battle is rhetoric right now. The battle is really a war of ideas in our country, and frankly, a war for the true history, for how the history books are going to be written, and what we're going to teach our kids and our grandkids. And there's not a person listening in the sound of my voice right now that cannot influence this debate, that cannot be involved in this battle. You have a voice, and you have people that listen to you. You have the ability to speak truth to 2 people or 2,000 or 2 million. And so get out there and do it. Look for ways to share good news with people about our country. One of my favorite things about holidays, and I think this is why God told us, remember the former days. You know, I think it's why there's so many times in the Bible where they recount all the incredible things God did. And I think it's why we have holidays. But one of the things I love about that is right now with, you know, because technology can be good or bad. Here's some of the good with social media. I love during the, whether it's Memorial Day, July 4th, any of these patriotic days, the stories online. I mean, if you just go scroll and just stop long enough to hear some of the stories of the sacrifice or watch some of the videos, it'll revive your love of country. It'll revive your patriotism. And so I guess what I'm asking you to do is be a force multiplier. Go look for those stories and then share them. It's part of how we win this fight against the black pill crowd is by continuing to give the good news, continuing to speak that truth and pour the good stuff in. I always come back to my simple country boy logic, garbage in, garbage out. Good stuff in, good stuff out. If we can help put some of the good stuff in, we can overcome the garbage that these black pillars are putting into the minds of our people. And it's not just the kids, it's the minds of our people. It's people of all ages. In fact, I think what, you know, I feel the most sympathetic to are the people my age in their 50s or 60s or even older that are veterans that have had the onslaught of this black pill junk for the last 10 years. And have really questioned why they sacrificed, and why they, you know, had to watch their brothers die, and the things that they went through, and at our age, and at the point we are in life, you think a lot about purpose, and you think a lot about legacy, and you think about what you've done.

did. That's a healthy, biblical thinking soberly. Not thinking higher, but also not thinking lower. Thinking soberly of yourself and what you've done for our country. What you've done for my children, my grandchildren, my posterity. I thank you. And to those who actually died for our nation, I thank you. And I thank your families for the sacrifice that was made. For the kids that had to grow up without a dad. For those who lost a loved one. You gave so that we could be free. And I'm thankful for it. And I'm telling you right now, I'm going to have an increased devotion to the cause for which that sacrifice was made. By your loved one and by you. And what you had to give up for it as well. And we're going to multiply this liberty. We're going to have a revival and a renaissance of patriotism and liberty in this country. And it's you and me. We're the ones that are going to do it. We're the fly in the ointment for the Marxists and the leftists and the black pillars. Let's go save this country. Let's rebuild liberty. Let's make the 250th count this year. Look for some ways you can be a part of it. Join me at patriotacademy.com and let's make the 250th the best it can possibly be. God bless you and thanks for listening. 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
5: American Family News, I'm Robert Thornton. Trump administration officials are stressing what needs to be included in a peace deal as talks continue between the U.S. and Iran. Here's Fox's Peter Ducey.
6: The Strait of Hormuz, one big piece. The other one, via President Trump. The enriched uranium, nuclear dust, will either be immediately turned over to the United States to be brought home and destroyed, or, preferably in conjunction and coordination with the Islamic Republic of Iran, destroyed in place or at another acceptable location with the Atomic Energy Commission or its equivalent, being witness to this process. There's a third piece to this, too. President Trump is demanding buy-in for any Iran deal from Middle Eastern and Gulf powers. In fact, he wants all these countries to join the Abraham Accords, the mechanism for making countries establish formal ties with Israel.
5: Israel has faced backlash from many other countries over civilian casualties in its war against Hamas in Gaza and Hezbollah in Lebanon. Meanwhile, several lawmakers in the U.S. have raised concerns about the terms of a potential peace deal with Iran. Texans are going to the polls today in a primary runoff and will choose a Republican nominee for U.S. Senate. President Donald Trump's endorsement of State Attorney General Ken Paxton over four-term Senator John Cornyn gives the challenger a late boost and puts Cornyn at risk of becoming the first Republican senator in Texas history to seek the party's nod and lose. Last week, the Department of Justice announced the unsealing of an indictment charging former Cuban President Raul Castro for his alleged role in the 1996 incident that killed four people, including three Americans. Yo Suarez, international affairs correspondent for the Washington Stand, made these comments on Washington Watch.
7: In the 1990s, there was an organization of exiles who were traveling over the waters between Cuba and Florida, rescuing basically people who were trying to escape to the U.S. from the communist island. This organization was Hermanos al Rescate, or Brothers to the Rescue.
5: He said the communist regime sent three combat jets to destroy two aircraft operated by the organization.
7: It's definitely more pressure over the regime. Havana have been playing games for way too long. They sent John Ratcliffe, the CIA director, weeks ago to Havana, and there were no considerations from the regime that in order to satisfy what the Trump administration is asking them, that is basically a change on policy, a change of the regime.

0: He said many Cubans are happy about the DOJ's decision to indict Castro. Gas prices are high while wars and conflicts continue overseas. However, the stock market is doing well, really well. Here's AFN's Chris Woodward.
1: Richard Stern, an economist working for Advancing American Freedom, says many Americans have lived under administrations that did not prioritize what was good for economic growth.
2: And so we're used to a stock market that doesn't grow as fast because the U.S. for the longest time had, you know, the worst business tax system on the planet, had one of the highest regulatory burdens on the planet, you name it. We had a problem.
1: Beginning with the George W. Bush administration, the U.S. started having a lot of deregulations, particularly in the energy space, which led to things such as fracking. During his first term in office, President Trump signed the Tax Cuts and Jobs Act into law. After returning to office in 2025, Trump signed the One Big Beautiful Bill Act, which involves more tax reform and more energy deregulation.
2: So all in, if you look at all these things, there's been a bunch of things that have happened in the last 20 years, but really in the last 8 years, that have been massive shots in the arm for growth. Literally, the U.S. has gone from having the worst business tax system on the planet for something like 50 years to having one of the best ones. Gas prices are high right now. The conflict's going on right now. You know, these are painful things for consumers at the moment, but the underlying thing that's going on is an absolute change in the decades-long trajectory of growth in the United States.
1: I'm Chris Woodward.
0: That'll do it for news this time around. 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
6: Well, hey there, friends, and welcome to my favorite time of day, getting to spend time with you prescribing hope for healthy families. And listen, I'm so excited about today's show. We are talking about sports, and I don't know about you, but my family absolutely loves sports. But even more than that, we're talking about every day counts. We live in a culture that is obsessed with performance. We're talking about social media ready highlight reels, championships, NIL, and how that has changed the landscape of youth sports. We look at platform and we all celebrate those visible wins, but we often don't know what to do when life takes an unexpected turn. What happens when the dream that you built your identity on disappears overnight? What happens when success isn't enough or suffering just shows up anyway in spite of your success? It is not an absolute protector from experiencing hardship in life. And today's guest knows that tension firsthand. I'm really glad to introduce to you someone who probably needs no introduction for many of you. We're talking today to David Pollack. He rose to the top of college football world at the University of Georgia as a three-time All-American and the nation's top defensive player in 2004, inducted into the College Football Hall of Fame, which my family has taken me there to see. He became a first-round NFL draft pick for the Cincinnati Bengals, and he built a national platform with ESPN. But his story didn't follow the script. He had a career-ending injury. He had an unexpected job loss, a devastating cancer diagnosis in his family. And yet through it all, he didn't lose his purpose. He found it. And in his new book, Every Day Counts, Start Where You Are, Use What You Have, Do What You Can, David challenges us to rethink success, not as what we achieve, but as how we live, who we trust, and whether we're faithful with today. This conversation isn't just about football. It's about identity and suffering and discipline and family and what it really means to live for something greater. David, thank you so much for dropping by today and spending some time with us. I'm really grateful for your time, and I'm looking forward to this conversation.
7: Absolutely. Thank you, Ms. Jessica, for having me on.
6: Well, David, I have to tell you first that my family, they love sports, and they have a group family text message that they have named the Sports Literate, and they've taken me out of it. So,
7: That's amazing.
6: I know. So let me tell you, there's some pressure to make every day count. I've got to make this next hour count, or dinner is going to be real awkward for me. So I have done my homework, and I really am so inspired by your story. So for those who may be out there who are also sports illiterate, although I do love football, can you tell us just a little bit about your story and your football story, and how, give us a little preview on how your life changed. We'll talk about all that in detail.
7: Yes, ma'am. Now, when I was 4 years old, Jessica, my dream was to play in the NFL. And I got plenty of little pats on the head. Like, that's really cool, bro. So does everybody else. And it didn't deter me. And I was definitely motivated. And even as an eighth grader, like, to give you a little insight into my personality, I remember watching the World Cup. And I remember they talked about on the broadcast how the athletes stopped drinking carbonation because it hurt their conditioning. That's the last time I've ever touched a carbonated beverage in my life.
6: Like, wow.
7: I knew if I wanted to get to X, I had to give stuff up along the way. And so that was something, like, I was driven, I was motivated. I worked really, really hard. And, in 2005, my dream got to come true. I was the 17th pick in the draft and started my NFL career. I told my wife, we're not going to Hawaii until I make it to a Pro Bowl. That's where you take you when you're, basically an all-star, uh-huh. In the NFL. And my second season, second game, and one of my big goals was to get more physical. And so I came in and tried to make a hard tackle. And when I did, it was the first time I couldn't move after I'd hit somebody. And a lot of times you get stingers going through your upper body, and that's just like a shooting pain down your shoulder. And but this was different. This was all over my whole upper body. And it was a new feeling. They took me inside the stadium, and underneath they strapped me to a gurney. They did an MRI. They came back out and they're like, "Hey man, you fractured your C6, C7. Jessica, I'm not the brightest in the world." So I was like, "Cool, what does that mean? A couple weeks I'm out?" And they're like, "It means you broke your neck." And I was like, "Ooh, okay, that's a little bit more serious." Yeah, that sounds. I was like, "Can we stick to the fractured C6, C7? That sounds a lot cooler than when you tell me I broke my neck." And yeah. I remember being in the back of the ambulance, and my baby doll was in the ambulance with me, and it was just, we were both in tears, and it was like, "Okay, this might be it, and this could be the end." And it was serious, and but you know what, man, it was so cool because. Like, we go through these things that are very hard in life and very difficult in life. And obviously at 23 years old, this was the hardest challenge that I'd ever faced. And for the next 2 years, Jessica, I got to rehab. And you know what? It's amazing. I had a very transactional relationship with God. Like, got up in the morning, boom, I hit my prayer. I holler at him before meals. But I was pursuing greatness in football. Football was my number one, And so... When I had to slow down, the Bible says, "Be still and know that I am God." I've never done that. I have so many people in my life that all the time, like, "Hey, I want to hear from God," especially young people. And I'm like, "Are you creating space for God?" And like, "What do you mean by that?" I was like, "In any relationship you have, and I obviously meet with a lot of men, I'm like, "Hey, if you want a girlfriend, if you only talk to them when you want to, how do you think that relationship's going to end, buddy?" And he was like, "Not well." And so it was awesome because God slowed me down and I started to talk to him more and I started to hear from him more. And so at the age, like I said, in my early 20s at 23, man, did I get more life experience and learn more about struggle and hardship and how to lose a dream and keep going. And here's the most important thing. Sport makes a horrible God. An occupation makes a horrible God. Like, those identities make a horrible God. There is one God to turn to. And if you're going through something, man, in your life that's really, really hard right now, I promise you, it might not fix it right away, but I promise you it'll make it better. It'll make it easier to walk through because you won't do it alone. And so to get that at 23 with my bride, you know, first year of marriage. I wouldn't trade it for a gold jacket. And Jessica, I know you don't know what a gold jacket is, but that's a Hall of Fame jacket. You don't, as not sports person, that's when they, when you're really, really good, you go in the Hall of Fame and they give you a jacket for it. And I take the broken neck 10 out of 10 times.
8: David, that's a really powerful statement. And you know, it's interesting for me because I am sports illiterate, but I am a pediatric nurse. And I have sat at the bedside of so many kids who have had a career-ending injury, who have dreams of being, of reaching the achievements that you did, David, and having those dreams. And just even this week, our pastor was saying, you know, how he was kind of talking from the pulpit and saying, hey, your kids aren't going to go pro. And some of a pro athlete coming up and saying, yeah, some of us are going to go pro. Like, so there are some people who go pro. And David, I would love for you just to speak to those families right now, because I have such a vivid memory of standing by the bed of this one particular boy in particular who was a basketball player. And of course, their only question is, when can I play? When can I play? When can I play? Because so much of their identity is wrapped up in that. How do you balance the tension of that? Of, you know, there's some good things about sports and there's some character that it can build. But you've talked about just having such a balanced view of your identity in Christ. Can you speak to those families who are in those youth sports right now and may have aspirations and are even listening to you right now and thinking, man, I want to be like that guy? What would you say to them right now? What did you wish you had known when you were there?
7: Well, Jessica, they ain't gonna like it. I can promise you that. You're probably not gonna like this. A lot of the dads that I spend time with and moms that I spend time with, they don't like what I have to say about this. First of all, I want to take something, you know, off the table. When your kid's really good when they're young, there's one reason why. Whoever the most aggressive player on the field is wins, okay? So when you get to middle school, I'm gonna tell you what wins. Whoever's hit puberty. Like, if they got hair under their arms in football, they're going to kill everybody in middle school. And then when you get to be in high school, you know what wins? Genetics. Like, that's a very easy way to break it down and get you to understand. So many dads out there, so many moms out there are so interested in sport, and they're going to make sure their kid can throw. They're going to make sure their kid can pitch. They're going to make sure their kid can catch. But they're not going to teach them the Word of God. Like, I don't understand that. They're not going to go to church. We have so many people in our church that I'm like, hey, do you still go to our church? Oh, it's baseball season. Oh, my bad. I didn't know we took breaks from God. I thought we went to church every Sunday. And it's an interesting conversation, because I think everybody thinks they got to keep up with the Joneses. It has nothing to do with whether your kid's going to go pro. The team they play on doesn't matter whether they're going to go pro. But we have an awesome opportunity as parents to teach them what the most important thing is. Jessica, I see better than I hear. Your kids see better than they hear. They're watching every single thing you do. There is nothing better. My daughter's a sophomore. She wants to play college basketball more than anything in this world. She wants to pursue that. She's going to chase it. Well, guess what? If we got a Sunday conflict, church wins.
8: Wow.
7: And it's not going to affect her. It's not going to affect her future. It's not going to affect her future at all. But you know what? I can show her, man. I can show her. And because, again, they see better than they hear. If I consistently skip church every Sunday to go to baseball, to go to basketball, to go to football, I'm showing my kids that sport is more important than God. That's what I'm showing them. I can tell them different, but that's what I'm showing them. Them missing out on some opportunities on Sunday, I think we can teach them more about what the priorities are and show them more of what our priorities are in life than anything else. If you're really serious about sport, you can play local and you can play up. If you want to play up, play them up a couple age groups. My daughter is an eighth grader, played high school basketball, you know, in the local travel circuit right near us. And so you can absolutely do that if you're serious about it. But like, I think create some standards for your household and make some decisions, Jessica, before you make choices. And when I say that, like, what do we stand for? What are the non-negotiables? What are the things that our family, this is what our heartbeat of our family is. This is who we are. So now when we get in a really tough spot and there's a little bit of, okay, it's Sunday morning. We stayed up late on Saturday night. What are we going to do? No. The decision's been made. We're going to church. Now your choices have kind of put you maybe in a spot where I might have a little more temptation to sleep in, or I might have a little more temptation to do something else, but we got to revert back to, what are we? Who are we? What is our heart beating for? And so that's something with us, man. It's a non-negotiable, and it's something we're going to continue to do in our household.
8: Well, David, those are some tough words. I mean, people got to put on their tough suit to get to hear that message. But I'm saying, say it louder for the people in the back. I mean, I can say that, but you know, I'm not a preacher. I'm a nurse. But people will say, oh, that sounds preachy, and it's easy for you to say. And of course, you know, you want kids to be balanced and all of that. But you're a guy with a gold jacket who is still saying that. And David, I'd love for you to expound more on the importance of character development, because so often what I see in youth sports today is that parents are really tempted to look at their kid as a product to be produced and marketed, especially with the earning potential now that's in college, instead of looking at them as a person to be shaped and raised in the image of God. How can we leverage sports to help character development, but also prioritize, like you said, prioritize that faith formation?
7: Jessica, sports are pivotal. And I know you might not be a sport person, but I bet you very much support discipline.
8: Absolutely.
7: Toughness.
8: Absolutely.
7: I bet you support winning because someone else did good, or losing because someone else did bad. Like, yeah. These are all lessons. But here's the problem, and here's where I've seen a lot of parents. Like, we can't reward outcomes. If outcomes, Jessica, are the most important thing, well, then when your kid hits a home run and you go get ice cream, it's like, sweet, heck yeah, I got ice cream. Well, the next time they don't hit a home run, they don't get ice cream. Well, that means they failed. No. That's not failure. That's not success. What you do and how you perform isn't failure and success, because guess what? You're not going to be good enough sometimes, and you're not going to win. But that doesn't mean you failed. If you did your best, you still succeeded. So there is so many lessons that are so good. Parents have gotten out of control. Like, when you go to a game, Jessica, I'm gonna give you three things. When you go to a game, you got three boxes, and you get to stay in one box, okay? And here are the three boxes.
8: Okay.
7: You can be a ref if you want to. Okay? You can be a ref. You can call balls and strikes. You can talk about the calls all you want. Hey, you can be a coach if you want to. You can be a coach. You want to coach all the kids, coach them up left and right. Or you can be a parent. You can be a parent that's an encourager. That's like, hey, you're doing your best. I love you. It's like, the car rides can't be miserable, man. Like, when we get in the car, kids only want to go get a...
8: I'm going to hold you right there. I'm going to hold you right there because we're up against our first break. But I want to pick up there when we get back, because that is a message that people need to hear from someone like you. I mean, really, it hits different when you're saying that, because you've been there and you know. We'll be right back with more from David Pollack. You won't want to miss it. Every day counts. And it counts. We'll see you on the other side of this break.
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12: While in the emergency room with my wife, as she was struggling with the COVID-19 virus herself, and I looked at her, I said, "Are you scared?" 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
13: The Certainty of Mankind's History with Uncertainty, an article by Peter Rosenberger.
12: And then, as her fever was approaching almost 103, she started singing "In Christ Alone, I Place My Trust and Find My Glory in the Power of the Cross." And that's how she has anchored herself in the certainty of Christ through her huge medical journey that has included 80 surgeries, both of her legs amputated, 100 doctors have treated her, 12 hospitals, and now the COVID-19 virus. And so when we live with those kinds of uncertainties, anchoring ourselves in Christ alone, that's the only place we can run to where there is certainty.
13: To read this article and more, visit afa.net/thestand.

0: How Great Thou Art, Until That Day by Matt Redman. And today we are talking about making every day count. When your identity is rooted in performance, loss can feel like a devastating end. Like, what is after that? But when your identity is rooted in Christ, even loss can become a beginning. And so I'd ask you, where have you tied your identity to something temporary? Because I think we all do that in today's culture, whether it's sports or some other form of accomplishment or some other function of the American dream. But what might it look like to surrender that to the Lord? We're talking to somebody who has done that today. I'm having a great conversation with David Pollack. He has a new book, Every Day Counts. Start where you are, use what you have, do what you can. If you have a student athlete, I would encourage you to put this book in their hands and to have them read from someone who has been tremendously successful in the world of professional sports, but who's here today giving us some pretty great messages about balancing that identity and balancing sports, also with making sure you're anchored on your identity in Christ. And David, right before the break, you were saying, as parents, you can be three things. You can be a ref, you can be a coach, you can be a parent. And you were just starting to talk about the miserable car ride home after a sports game. So I'm gonna let you pick it up there.
1: Yeah, I think when, you know, I learned this as my son was 10 and we beat everybody where we're at, and we went to get a challenging game like a couple counties over. And we go get stomped out, like we get beat up. And I was so mad. I was ill on the ride home, so I didn't say a word. And my baby doll looked at me and was like, "You made the car ride miserable." I'm like, "Babe, I didn't say anything." And she was like, "Exactly. You made it miserable." And my son's in the back seat and he's like, "Can we go get ice cream?" You know, and it's just, why do we care so much? Why do we care? We can't care more than them about anything. We can't make them care, right? Like, so I think those are struggles. Like, here's the thing, a couple things to think about when you get in the car. I love you. That can be a great starting point. Whether you scored 20, whether you scored zero, whether you hit a home run, whether you struck out, I don't care. I can't love you anymore. Like, it's not, my love is not conditional. It is not depending on the way you perform. Like, that doesn't matter to me. I love watching you compete, okay? That's one thing I think that you can do. Did you have fun? That's a great question. Did you have fun? And were you a great teammate? I can control that. I can't control whether I win or lose. Sometimes people are better than me, but I can control, did I have fun and was I a great teammate? And the last one is where it gets a little bit blurry, Jessica. Mm-hmm. Did you try as hard as you can? And here's what we've got to understand. Like, trying for an 8-year-old, a 10-year-old looks a heck of a lot different than a 40-year-old. And we've got to give them that grace. We can't be like, "Hey, I need you to read Spanish. Like, what is the word? What is this word? What is this word? Put conjugate those verbs." Like, we can't ask them to do something they don't know how to do. You know, it's just like with their faith. We can't ask them to look at scripture in a way that, in breaking it down, like, and really understanding it inside and out at an age of 8 or an age of 10. So I think a lot of parents use that. Like, you're not trying hard enough. You need to go do more as a way to try to push their kids. And it's something that really bothers them. They're not a reflection of you. Their athletic ability isn't a reflection of you. Like, once you let them adapt their own journey, have a lot of fun with it. Like, here's the thing. If you want your kid to be great, the best thing you can hand them is the lack of fear of failure. Because when you're parenting to an outcome, there's going to be fear that I didn't meet that standard. And because I didn't meet that standard, mom and dad are going to be mad. When you're parenting to, like, things that they can control, not outcomes, like when you're parenting to practices and things that you can tangibly measure about being a great teammate, working hard, having fun, like those things, they can meet that standard. They can be successful. So it's not about the outcomes. And then I think now what happens is when they mess up, okay. I mean, I love, and this is the last thing, I promise I'll shut up, Jessica.
0: No, love, that's okay.
1: As a coach, I coach high school football and I coach girls basketball. And I'll be like all the time, "Hey, who's going to mess up today?" And I got my hand raised. And in the beginning, none of them had their hand raised. I'm like, "Wait a minute. We're all going to mess up today. Like, we're all going to make some mistakes and it's going to be okay. Like, mistakes are a part of the process. Failure is a part of the process. Let's let them learn that failure leads to success. That a no doesn't mean I'm not good enough. A no is just leading to my next yes, right? When it comes to sales or an occupation. And I think if we can learn those things and teach ourselves and work on those things and get better with those things, our kids will have more success.
0: I hope parents are listening because your words are so encouraging. And really, this is something that's accessible for all families because every family, no matter where you are, no matter what sport you're playing, no matter what access to resources you have, when your kid gets in the car, you can say, I love you, and then praise a character attribute. Because yeah, it's one thing to say, yeah, you had a home run, let's go get ice cream. But to say, hey, you struck out 3 times in a row, but you still went back up to the plate. You didn't throw your helmet in the dugout. You didn't throw your bat. You didn't cuss out the ref, you know.
1: You cheered your teammates on.
0: Yes, you showed self-control. You showed character. I think that's worth celebrating even more than a home run. And you know, David, I think there's a lot of families out here who maybe feel intimidated because of the change that's happened in youth sports. You just shared with me during the break that your parents did not hire you a specialty coach. You know, you rode your bike and those kinds of things. You really built your success on perseverance and habits. And I think that's another thing that's accessible for all parents, regardless of whether you can afford, you know, some specialty coach or specialty equipment or that kind of thing. What does it practically look like to make every day count through those perseverance and habits and that character formation?
1: Well, those are all these football lessons were so good for me because you start to learn and you read it when you read the book, start where you are, use what you have, do what you can. This isn't just to do with sports. Like, but in life, what do we have? Like, let's start today. So many people, man, I want to lose weight. I want to lose weight. That's awesome. That's a great goal. I want to lose 30 pounds. Well, we got to lose one first, right? Like, and so our alignment directly reflects our assignment. And if I want to be the greatest, like, pitcher on the planet, to use a pitching analogy, like your husband, like you love, okay, I'm gonna do a different one. If I want to be the best writer in the history of mankind, I gotta write. I need a pencil. I need a pen. I gotta sit down and get still. If I'm only writing when I'm running, it's not gonna go real well, right? But like shooting, I gotta aim towards a goal. I gotta aim towards a goal to shoot at. If I want to be great, if I'm aiming somewhere else, it's not gonna happen. So how do we make our alignment every day? How do we use what we have right now? To use a car analogy, a lot of us like to drive in the car and we're looking out the front windshield all the time, all the time. What's next? What's next? What's next? And that's awesome. But a lot of people are looking in that rearview mirror, guilt, shame, failure, all those things. But how do we make it today where today matters? Like, I'm driving in the car right now. Let's make the next right decision, the next right move. Let's work really, really hard, right? Let's enjoy today for what it is. Tomorrow's gone and yesterday's irrelevant, right? Like, yes. It doesn't, like, tomorrow hasn't come yet, excuse me, and yesterday's irrelevant. So, like, how do we adopt that mindset of starting where we're at? Like, when I was in college in football and I had a position, like, I had to start with the very basic stuff and get that before I got to the next stuff, to the next stuff, to the next stuff. And it's no different in any avenue of life. We've got to start with where we are right now, and we got to use the things that God's given us to do what we can.
0: Well, I can definitely see you carrying that perseverance, that character trait, because, you know, you talk about just reaching just the pinnacle of success in college football, getting that gold jacket, all of the accolades that you carry. And then you described in the first segment and laying on that field and hearing you broke your neck and realizing football is going to look different for you from now on. But you were able to be a successful broadcaster. Then, you know, I mean, there's so many things that people look up to about that. And even that didn't go the way that you thought it would. And that was a little bit of a roller coaster. How did you take that professional roller coaster, but still have the steadying influence and foundation of your faith?
1: Well, I remember when I lost football and my baby doll was asking me questions and we were talking back and forth. And I was like, you know, I can't imagine where God's going to take us next. I was like, he took us to here, to the NFL, and this was amazing. And now it's gone. I can't imagine how great the next opportunity is going to be. Now, I never thought it was media. I never liked the media, to be honest. I thought it was, I did not like how everybody said things a certain way. And like, I just didn't care for it as much as I would like. And so I never thought it'd be an option. But then football's gone and I knew I wanted football in my life. And I was like, all right, what's next? And here's the reality. Everybody talks about, you know, being a first round pick. You don't talk about the practices, right? And then everybody talks about being on College game day for 15 years and going all over the place. Well, I started on ESPNU making $1,200 a month.
0: Wow.
1: Like, rich, let me tell you, right? Like living the dream, baby.
0: That's not going to pay for coaching lessons, for sure.
1: I mean, right. It was 12 a.m. to 2 a.m. My mama didn't watch Jessica, so I know nobody else was watching. Like it was the recaps. But I remember literally talking to myself and I'm like, hey, man, you're a freshman in college. Like you got to go earn it. And I think that's what's fun about, that's what's fun if you can get the right attitude. Like you can understand, sometimes you're going to get pulled back down and sometimes you're going to get fired and sometimes you're going to get told no. But that doesn't mean you stop working. That doesn't mean we don't stop moving forward. That doesn't mean we don't stop trying to incorporate daily disciplines and try to find those gray areas. I call it the 50-40-10 rule, and I'm going to be very brief with this, Jessica. Like 50% of people in this world, you can outwork by showing up. Like, think about that. You can leave 50% of the people behind in this world by just showing up and outworking them. That is a major portion of the population. Obviously, I'm ahead of them. 40% you can out-detail. 40% you can out-organize. 40% your attitude, the way you study, the way you approach things, what you're willing to give up, what you're willing to do, you can leave 40% of the people behind. And then now you've got the people that have done all of the hard stuff, shown up with a good attitude, organized, detailed. Now it's who can handle failure the best. Like now it's who can, it's like the Terminator, who can get shot and keep moving forward. Like failure is absolutely going to happen. How are you going to handle it? Are you willing to learn from it? Because if you fail a course in school, you take it again. If you keep failing something in your life and you're not looking at the situation going, how am I going to make a decision to change something? How do I grow? How do I get better? How do I learn? Like, all of those circumstances, we serve a God in heaven that is for us, not against us. We serve a God in heaven that says, I want you to be prosperous and successful. So guess what? Sometimes that means we have to fail. We have to hurt. We have to go to a place that we don't necessarily care for, but we're there for a reason. And a lot of times if we'll look around, if we'll take inventory and we'll ask ourselves some questions of how do we get here? How do we get out? God will give us the blessing now of taking something that was really, really bad and turning it into one of the best things that will ever happen to you, because you won't make the mistake again. You've developed more compassion, sympathy, and empathy than you've ever developed in your life. Now you can go relate to all kinds of people in all different walks.
0: David, sports or not, I'm thinking about parents raising kids today and thinking about how failure is something to be avoided at all costs. Failure is shameful. Failure is to be feared. And instead, I'm just thinking about this mindset that you're saying to flip. And instead of failure is something to be feared, to be avoided at all costs, it's something to be prepared for. And that is really going to produce resilient kids, whether you're talking about sports or academics or just general life skills. Where did that foundation of faith and confidence come from you? Because you talk about how everyday goal, it's not about making goals. Everyday counts, although goals are great. It's also about glorifying God. Where did you get that fire in your soul about that?
1: Well, a couple things happened to me. You know, one thing, the best thing that happened to me was I had a neighbor across the street and he was like, hey man, you want to come to a lock-in? I was like, what's a lock-in? He was like, you come to the church. By the way, I'm going to my senior year of high school. Never heard of church, never been to a church. He was like, you come to the church and we lock you in all night and you stay up all night. I was like, no, what? Absolutely not. Why would I want to go to a church and get locked in?
0: Weird.
1: And then I went, it was the first time I'd ever heard about Jesus. First time I ever heard about Jesus. Second thing that happened was I had a teacher in a public school whose name was Mark Watson. Mark Watson had a Jesus sticker on his computer. I called him a Jesus freak, listened to praise and worship music in between classes. But Mark Watson, one of my spiritual gifts, Jessica, is being really annoying. It's a really big gift, and I'm loud and obnoxious and ADD, and so I'm always getting into something. And I could not annoy him. And so literally, I'll never forget, I went to my English teacher for outside reading because I had to read 200 pages before my senior year. And I was like, hey, I want to read the Bible. And she was like, no, absolutely not. And I was like, why not? She's like, because I can't sit down and make sure you read that. I said, Mr. Watson will. She's like, did you ask him? I was like, no, but I bet he will. And I sat down with Mr. Watson, and instead of having Instagram faith or X faith or Facebook faith, I sat down with him and I got to ask him some questions. Some really good questions, man. Like, I don't believe you. How do I know that Jesus was a real person? You're telling me this. I think this was written for religious people to have hope of something. He said, how do you know that George Washington was the first president? I was like, the history books. He said, it's exactly what the Bible is. And I was like, ooh, okay. And I kept asking questions. And why? Who wrote this? Like, he started me with the Gospels. Who wrote Matthew, Mark, Luke, and John? Like, tell me about it. Wait a minute. Then you get to Acts, and you're like, wait a minute. All of these folks that spent time with Jesus are now building his church, and they're getting killed in horrible ways when all they have to do is just be like, nah, bro, I'm out. Like, I'm good. That's all they have to do. If it was a lie, they wouldn't die for it. If you came to me, Jessica, and you're like, you lied to me, I'd be like, no, I didn't. And then you said, I'll kill you. I'd be like, all right, I'm out, bro. I'm out. Like, I'm out. I'm good. But to watch these guys continue to get persecuted, and so you continue to read and build this history, and I'm like, man, oh, man, like, there's a God in heaven that loves me. There's a God in heaven that sent his son for me. And so reading that, like, changed my world as a senior in high school. And then I go to the University of Georgia with Coach Rick, who's one of the best men you'll ever meet. Now I had a man to emulate, which was life-changing for me.
0: Amazing. And really, we are just getting started because we've talked about your life changing through football, through your job as an announcer, but probably the biggest challenge of your life was still yet to come. We'll talk about that when we come back with David Pollack. Every day counts. Start where you are, use what you have, do what you can. Get a copy of the book and join us back on the other side of this break.
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4: America was founded as a nation under God, but the U.S. Supreme Court has broken our national relationship with God. Many court rulings have contributed, but three stand out. In 1962, the court removed prayer from public schools. In 1963, the court removed Bible reading from public schools. And lastly, in 1980, the court removed the Ten Commandments from America's classrooms. The Supreme Court broke our relationship with God, and any restoration of that relationship must include the Supreme Court. And a vacancy on the Supreme Court could soon be coming. 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

0: Welcome back, friends. That is Good God Almighty by David Crowder. And that's exactly what we're talking about today, the goodness of God and the story of one extraordinary athlete, a talented NFL player. We're talking about David Pollack and his new book, Every Day Counts. Start where you are, use what you have, do what you can. I really encourage you to get a copy of this. And he is talking about his journey through the NFL, to the College Football Hall of Fame, and then playing, but having his neck broken, becoming an announcer, that road changing. And David, right before the break, you were just talking about your the extraordinary way that you came to Christ through your neighbor and through a coach, a teacher at your school, sharing the gospel with you. And looking back at that, how do you see the goodness, the providence of God and gifting you with that faith, seeing the platform that you were have, seeing the obstacles that you were going to have? How has that changed the trajectory of your life?
1: Well, here's one thing that's I want to encourage everybody. Like, I think everybody kind of gets in the world where I can't do this. Like, I can't share the gospel. The preacher's better than me at it. Okay. Well, I want you to take my story real quick. A simple invitation is what led me to Jesus. All they did was invite me. You can invite somebody to a men's conference. You can invite somebody to church. You can invite somebody to something. Everybody has the ability to do that. And then the second thing that happened with Mr. Watson was a life lived worth emulating. We all can do that. We don't have to be able to quote scripture inside and out. Are you living a life that looks different? And what are those things in your life that take you away from that life? For example, those that are in traffic. How fast do you lose your witness in traffic, right? Like, where I'm going nuts or I'm going bananas, right? And some of y'all listening in the car are probably doing that as we speak, because it happens, right? You get frustrated. And so, you know, we all have the ability to do that. And it wasn't the great suggestion. It's the Great Commission, right? Like, it wasn't a suggestion. We're all commanded to share our faith. It's not all going to look the same way. But I think God put inside of me, it was really, really cool. He knew I was about to go on this journey, and I was going to take on some hard things. And there was going to be some obstacles in the way. And I think for him to show me how good he is and that he's in control, and for me to continue to remember that. Because when I got to college, it was awesome, because I started to meet with our team chaplain. And I started to put scripture in here. And guess what? When I put it in here, it came out of here consistently. Mm-hmm. The more we get in the word, the more that word gets in us. And the more we'll start to live it out, it will start to come out of our mouth. So it was pivotal for me to get faith at that age. And then listen, Jessica, that doesn't mean my life was easy. Breaking my neck wasn't easy. You know, getting fired from ESPN wasn't easy. But I can tell you those challenges, when you understand that God's for you, when you understand this is a part of a greater plan, you'll find it out. And I think when we take the bad off the table, like we take the negative off the table, like what would happen in this country if we took divorce off the table? Mm-hmm. Like, if we took divorce off the table, people would fight for their marriage. Marriages would be way more successful. It wasn't an option, right? So let's take the bad off the table. Let's take the negative off the table. This isn't of someone else. Like, let's realize that everything that in this life we have, God has given it to us and given us the ability to handle it.
0: You know, David, it's one thing to say that about the professional challenges that you encountered and the football injury that you had, and even, you know, getting fired from your job at ESPN. But the challenge that you've recently faced is very deeply personal. You've talked about your beautiful wife. You've called her your baby doll. She faced a cancer diagnosis. And David, that has a way of stripping away all of the resources, the fame, the accolades, the accomplishments that you have. Yet you're still sitting here saying the goodness of God, the faithfulness of God, and you're still holding on to your faith. How do you hold on to that in the face of something as devastating as a cancer diagnosis?
1: You know, it's interesting. When we talked about my neck, it was me. When you talk about firing, it was me. Mm-hmm. When you talk about brain cancer and you hear that and it's not you, it hits you different. It definitely hits you different. That's my baby doll. Like, I'm supposed to protect her. Right? Like, I'm supposed to be the one that can take care of her. And so it was very humbling. It's been a humbling experience for our family of having to learn to do things again, for her to use her left hand and her left side, for her to be able to speak again, and all the stuff that came, you know, comes with it. I will say this. Here's what I learned a little bit. I learned that I wrestled with God a little bit more. And I learned when I wrestle with God that I end up with a broken back and a dislocated shoulder, and it's just a waste of my time, like worrying about that and trying to get answers. So how I started to work in this, so if you're going through something that's really, really difficult, man, I put sticky notes all over the house. I got sticky notes on my bedside table, on my mirror, and it's just like, it's just truths and affirmations. And I know you've heard that before, but like, what does God say about us? Like, there's three ways to define identity. It's outside in. What does everybody else say about me? Which, let me tell you something, Jessica, that's going to be a rocky ride, because some people don't like happy people. Some people don't like sad people. Some people don't like rich people. Some people don't like poor people. And some people don't like people. Like, y'all know those people. There are some people that just, some people just don't like people no matter what you do.
0: Yeah.
1: So you'll always be up and down. And then inside out. And that's just as volatile, because sometimes y'all know, y'all walk by the mirror and you're like, dang, I look pretty good today. And sometimes you're like, God, I'm ugly, right? Like, and sometimes the thoughts you think in a day, you're like there's so many thoughts that I'll think, I'll be like, man, like, how do I have that thought in my head? And I'm like, well, I know why, because I'm an inherently sinful person. I'm not a great person. And then there's a third way to define identity, and that's top down. What does God say about me? God says I'm chosen, I'm loved, I'm adopted. I'm a saint that sins. Like, I was made on purpose for only a purpose that I can fulfill. Like, think about that. When you look in the mirror and you say, I don't like my eye color, you really want to tell God he made a mistake? Really? Like, I don't think we want to do that. But like, you were made with your personality, and your impact can be so great. It's not going to be what everybody else's is. And I would encourage everybody not to look around and compare yourself all the time to other people, because that's not going to bring you joy. But when we can tell ourselves like that God is for me, what God says about me. So we're just reminded in this storm, you know, because that's what it is. And it's been a storm for us. But man, it's been so awesome to watch God work, like to watch God work in a 17 and a 15 year old, our kids, like, because there's some rough days in there. And there's some days when my son had to keep my wife and force her to take her pills. And she's like, uh-uh, I'm not taking them. And how do you handle that? And my daughter being 15 and being selfish as can be. And how do we realize this life ain't about you, honey? Like, not everything revolves around you. But like, God's already started my wife's ministry, and she's walked four people through craniotomies, you know? Wow. And so you're watching it, but we're leaving this storm with more compassion than ever, with more empathy than ever, with more humility than ever, because we don't deserve healing. We don't deserve that. I don't deserve for my wife to be healed from cancer. That's not what we deserve. But I do know one thing, that God is always going to continue to meet us. He's going to continue to give us things that we know that we can handle. And as long as we're here, and as long as we're doing his work, we're doing what we're supposed to do. Do we understand it? No. Do we want it? No. You know, there's a verse in scripture, Jessica, that I've read for years and years and years, and it's never meant anything to me. And it was Mark 15:21, and it was Simon of Cyrene, and he was forced to carry the cross. Mm-hmm. And that's really all the verse says. It's in the Bible twice. And so all of us are going to be forced to carry a cross. We didn't earn, we didn't deserve, and we don't want to. We don't want to. Like, it's not very much fun. And we've been carrying a cross that we haven't necessarily enjoyed, but you know what? Like, my 17-year-old jumped in and helped me carry the cross. Our community jumped in and helped us carry the cross. But let's not always forget what's on that cross and what was done on that cross. When Simon the Cyrene carried that cross, the blood of Jesus was on that cross. And he is always close to us. He's close to the brokenhearted. And he'll continue to use all things for good in our lives. And so we've seen him continue to work and do great things through my wife's brain cancer.
0: You know, I want to ask you about your kids and all of that, David, because, you know, I'm sure there's people who are listening who are well aware of your accomplishments and are starstruck and just thinking, you know, oh, you've done all of this. And so somehow, you know, that amplifies what you do. And, you know, I'm sure that when people meet you in public, you have, you know, that little bit of star factor. But kids have a way of humbling us. They don't care about that. I'm going to guess that your kids don't care about the fact that you're on TV. They probably are going to roll their eyes if they go to the College Football Hall of Fame. Like, yeah, that's my dad. What they really care about is the attitude that you get in the car with after their game, or how you take care of their mama when she's sick. How has all of this strengthened the faith of your kids? How has it changed who you are as a dad?
1: Well, it's been rewarding, because, like I said, to watch them have to step up That's been really, really awesome to watch them step up. It's been really, really awesome. But you know, the most important thing I can give my kids is a strong marriage. That's the most important thing I can give my kids, to show them like what it looks like to love a woman. Like my son's 17-year-old, he thinks he's in love and he thinks he's going to marry this girl. Like me and my wife talk about it all the time. I love watching him and the way he treats her. Like I love it. Now I have to remind him. I'm like, bud, you're not married. You don't have to do all these things. He was like, but you do. And I was like, yeah, because we're married, right? But like, I love to watch that. And so they're always going to be watching, right? Like they're going to be watching you and they're going to be emulating what you do. And so I think the parenting component of this has been really, really good, because me and my wife have prayed specifically for hard. Like, how do we create more hard in our kids' lives? We live in a bubble. We're so thankful. We got great friends. They got great circumstances. Well, we got a big dose of hard. And my kids have looked at me, you're right, my kids have looked at me at times like a superhero, and then sometimes they hate me just like every other parent. But okay. Like, it was really fun to watch them. They looked at their mom now and they're like, okay, mom's a stud. Like, that's really, really fun to watch, because they're like, okay, mom had a horrible diagnosis and mom didn't blink. Like, mom sat us down and said, I have cancer. I'm going to have surgeries. We're going to go through some really hard stuff. God wasn't surprised by this. God didn't say, man, that one caught me off guard. Like, to watch your wife sit down and do that. And she even said, took it a step further with me. She was like, I think God chose me to have this. And she was like, I know a lot of my friends, this would have crippled, but I know I can handle this. She was like, and that's a lot of the sticky notes I got in the house too, is we're built for this, you know, and we have other verses and stuff too. But it's been something as a family that we never could create without the challenges that came with it. We could have never created some of the outcomes that God's continued to pour into our kids' lives.
0: Well, it's easy to share your success, but it is definitely more challenging to be so transparent and to share your challenges and your hardships and your trials. But your family's doing that through the Pollock Family Foundation. Can you tell us about the work that your family is doing through that effort?
1: This is probably one of our favorite topics. You know, one of my favorite things we do. And listen, this is changing too, because now we realize, like, my wife takes an oral medication every day, you know, kind of like an oral chemo. And we see the price of this thing and you're like, holy cow. I mean, you know good and well, there's a lot of people that can't afford it. And we're like, how are we going to fix that? Like, we're going to do something about this, you know, like, so it's always changing. But my favorite thing the Pollock Family Foundation does is the Banquet of Blessings in November every year. We bring in the homeless in the surrounding area and we throw and the underprivileged, and we throw a Thanksgiving feast, Jessica. And I'm talking about a feast with a capital awesome. F. Like, we got the pies, we got the collard greens, we got everything.
0: I love it.
1: Well, to do one better, like, after you get fed, you walk through these lines on the outside, you get a brand new toboggan, you know, ski cap.
0: Oh, yeah.
1: You get brand new gloves, socks, wool socks. You get a brand new book bag. You get baby wipes. You get books. You get toys. You get diapers. You walk over to the one stand and it's nothing but coats. And you pick out whatever coat you want. And, you know, we circle. It's funny because I have so many high school kids that I coach, and we circle up to start. And I'm like, hey, man, listen to me. This is an important night. But I want you to look at all these kids that you're surrounded by. And I want you to realize the only difference between you and them is you were born to a different mama and daddy. That's the difference. Like, you could be them very, very easily. You're not to blame, but if you don't do something about it, you are to blame. So how are we going to change other people's lives? And to watch the kids come in and serve, my buddy, who was the first year we did this, like 4 years ago, my buddy was 46 years old, Jessica, 46. So very stuck in his ways. He called me after the feast, after the Thanksgiving throwdown. Mm-hmm. He called me.

0: It like you were less than nothing. Women had no value, right? Like no value at all. Like, but to come in the earth and then, and that's why we have nonprofits and hospitals. Like that's exactly why we have all of that stuff, is because of Jesus and the way he came and said, this is how we love, this is how we live. And so I think challenging the next generation to do that. Listen, we need to do that because we've been given a lot. To whom much is given and much is required.
1: 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May the Lord bless you and keep you and make his face to shine upon you and make every day count. 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
6: American Family News, I'm Robert Thornton. Vice President J.D. Vance hosted a roundtable on anti-fraud initiatives with Federal Trade Commission Chair Andrew Ferguson today.
7: This is not somebody gets to make some money for violating the law, and otherwise it's not a big deal. This is people who rely on critical services, students who rely on student loan services, sick people who rely on hospice care, a number of small businesses who rely on the availability of these loans so that they can grow their business and hire people. All of these people, all of our fellow Americans, have been taken advantage by fraudsters, and the task force is here to stop it.
6: Vance said fraud is not a victimless crime. Today, federal judges temporarily blocked Alabama's plan to use a new congressional map that could give Republicans an advantage in a key U.S. House race in the midterm elections. A three-judge panel in the state's long-running redistricting case issued the preliminary injunction that prevents the state, at least for now, from switching maps. It requires Alabama to continue using the same court-ordered districts under which congressional representatives were elected in 2024. Late last week, it was reported that the Taiwanese government had not been informed of the U.S. decision to hold off on a $14 billion arms package meant for Taiwan. Gordon Chang, distinguished fellow at the Gatestone Institute, made these comments on Washington Watch.
8: The thing here is that the Chinese laid down a marker. And if President Trump complies with the Chinese demand, then people are going to say that China is the more powerful country and that they have made American foreign policy. Now, I don't know if what the acting undersecretary said is just a temporary move. But the point is, people around the world are going to say that China owns the United States.
6: Chang said he wants more clarification on the issue.
8: It was good that President Trump said he was going to talk to President Lai Chung-de of Taiwan, and that would break a 47-year period of silence between the United States and China. So we'll have to see how this works out, but this could be very bad for us because not only will it discourage and dishearten the people in Taiwan, it will discourage and dishearten the people in Japan and countries around the world because they will say, what's the use of being an ally of the United States if China can just push us around?
6: He went on to say that eventually the U.S. would be selling arms to Taiwan and that it is impossible to accommodate China in the long term. Two congressmen from opposite sides of the aisle got together to discuss the rising anti-Semitism in America. Caleb Castile reports.
9: The latest major incident in American anti-Semitism involving Democratic nominee Maureen Galindo shows that the problem of anti-Semitism is not trending in the right direction. Galindo called for imprisoning American Zionists and transforming U.S. ICE facilities into a jail for that purpose. This rising anti-Semitism was the topic of discussion when Fox's The Faulkner Focus hosted both Republican Congressman Byron Donalds and Democratic Congressman Josh Gottheimer.
10: And I think what you're starting to see are people who are living online way too much.

0: who are buying into these conspiracy theories as if the Jewish people are running America's foreign policy, running the United States of America overall.
1: Donalds, who is also running for the governor of Florida, also said he believes there are foreign countries using American social media to destabilize the political foundations of our nation. Gottheimer agreed with Donalds and further explained into this possibility.
2: You've got Iran, North Korea, China, Russia, very aggressively online encouraging, trying to drive wedges in our country, and they use TikTok and other platforms to do it.
1: The New Jersey congressman also went after the school system for pushing hateful material to the youth while praising Vanderbilt, Emory, and universities in Florida for attacking this issue. Gottheimer would also say that this behavior displayed by the Texas candidate has no place in the Democratic Party. I'm Caleb Castile.
3: The National Weather Service says to be on the lookout for heavy rain, possibly leading to flash flooding for parts of Texas, the Deep South, Mid-Atlantic, and Ohio Valley. That is all our time for this version of the news. We invite you to find more news online at AFN.net. I'm Robert Thornton.
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6: You know, sometimes people ask, what are we going to do in heaven? Ephesians 2 verse 7 says, regarding being in the presence of God in heaven, that in the ages to come He might show the exceeding riches of His grace in His kindness toward us through Christ Jesus. In the ages to come, Bert, in the original language, it means into the eons. For eons of time, I think maybe that's why Amazing Grace has that verse, when we've been there 10,000 years, bright shining as the sun, we've no less days to sing God's praise than when we first begun. Well, turn to Ephesians 2 if you're at a place where you can get a copy of God's Word, and you can join us here, Bert Harper and myself, on this edition of Exploring the Word as we continue in the New Testament book of Ephesians. It's good to do it, isn't it, Bert?
7: Oh, listen, Ephesians is... I was studying today, and a friend that works here walked in, and they saw how marked up and highlighted and underlined Ephesians is, and they said, I don't believe you. This is your first time to study Ephesians, and it is not. And you study it again and again, and you see new things that God just shows you. Sometimes it's because experiences we've had, and all of a sudden that comes out. Sometimes the Holy Spirit just enlightens you because of what you had read. So here in Ephesians chapter 2, after he gets through talking about, for by grace you have been saved, okay? There in verse 11, he says, therefore remember what you once were, okay? I was listening to some music, and one of them that I just heard recently, we will remember the works of your hands. And listen, Alex, when you come to Ephesians chapter 2 and you see that we're saved by grace, the only way, and then you come to verse 11, it says, therefore remember that you, once Gentiles in the flesh, who were called uncircumcision by what is called the circumcision, made by hands, flesh by hands, that at that time you were without Christ. And you can skip down to verse 13, and all of a sudden it says, but now in Christ Jesus. You're Amen. Alive. Alex, Amen. That's who we are. We were lost in our sin. We were far away from God. I don't care if, like me, saved as a 12-year-old boy early on in my life. Yeah, but far away from Christ, and Christ would save me. That's the grace of God, and it's talked about here in chapter 2. that we're saved by grace. And then in chapter 3, verses 11 through 18, it tells how it works in our lives. So it's the grace of God. It is amazing. I agree.
6: Amen. Amen. Hey, let me ask you this. Do you sometimes equate the book of Ephesians with the book of Colossians?
7: They are very, listen, all of them, especially three, Romans and some of, you know, what it talks about in Ephesians and then in Colossians. I think it's going back to, it's all about Christ and who he is and what he's done, Alex.
6: Exactly. And let me say this, you know, when Paul was imprisoned in Rome, he did a lot of writing. The Holy Spirit moved on Paul. He did a lot of writing. This is somewhere around 61 or 62 AD. Many scholars believe Colossians was written first. And what's interesting to me as I've been studying these, okay, Ephesians definitely talks a lot about the body of Christ and the riches of redemption, salvation by grace. Colossians talks about the head of the body, who is Jesus. So Colossians, probably written first. Jesus is the head. Ephesians, the believers are the body. Very important stuff. And of course, this letter, and I know we're in chapter 2, but for those just maybe tuning in, we have so many first-time listeners just every week. But in the city of Ephesus, it was a very pagan city, and there was this temple of Diana, just a pagan demonic deity, really. And so I think it's very understandable that Paul would, in great, great detail, explain what salvation is, because the believers in Ephesus, they were ministering to a very, very lost population group, an unsaved city, this pagan Ephesus. So it's good that salvation is so intricately explained, and boy, it's good for our day too, isn't it?
7: It really is. We're living in a day like the Ephesians were. Now, most of these were Gentiles, and he really gets on this in chapter 2, verses 11 through 22, that it's Gentiles, and the Jews had failed, you know, in their mission of letting God be observed and seen in their lives so the Gentiles could see the light, L-I-G-H-T, but it come across as a lie, L-I-E, because their walk and their talk were completely different concerning others. And so here it is in this passage of Scripture that we're looking at today. I think Paul drills in on this reconciliation between the Jew and the Gentile, and we'll get there. I'm just giving a preview of the rest of the chapter. He digs in on the sinners and their reconciliation to God. Now, guess who? That we know the Jews and Gentiles, two divisions, but let me just share with you. Guess what both of those divisions fit into the one? Sinners.
6: Exactly.
7: You catch what I'm saying?
6: Well said, because really, all of humanity, I mean, we talk about East and West, male and female, you know, Oriental, Occidental. There's really only two kind of people, those that have Jesus and those that need Jesus.
7: Amen.
6: You know, and you might even be listening right now, Alex and Bert here, and we're talking about the book of Ephesians. And I want to ask everyone listening, if you were to die, do you know for sure that you're ready to meet God? And you say, well, I hope so, not quite sure. You can be ready today. I mean, even this minute, you can simply call out to Jesus. He will hear this prayer and say, Lord, I admit that I'm a sinner and I'm sorry and I ask your forgiveness. And Lord Jesus, I believe you died for me and you went to that cross for me. And you know, that realization, that is the greatest revelation you'll ever experience, is to realize that Jesus gave his life for you. And if you've never done this, or if you're just unsure, then right now, say, Lord, I believe in you. Please save my soul and help me to follow you from this day forward. And by the way, Bert, we haven't given this number in a while. There is a number, if you need spiritual help or you want to make sure that you're saved, or you just need to talk to somebody about where you are with God, Bert, is it 1-800-NEED-HIM?
7: That is, and I think you can get 888 or 800 either way. Need Him.
6: Yes.
7: And they will help you. They will talk with you and share with you the good news of Jesus Christ. What a ministry that is, Alex.
6: Amen. Let me read some of these verses in Ephesians 2, verse 11 says, "Wherefore remember that you being in time past Gentiles in the flesh, who are called uncircumcision by that which is called the circumcision in the flesh made by hands." Okay, Gentiles, and that's the uncircumcision. You see, the Jewish males were circumcised, and that was part of the sign that they were a participant in the Abrahamic covenant. But, and we're going to come to that word here in a minute, verse 12, that at that time you were without Christ, being aliens from the commonwealth of Israel and strangers from the covenants of promise. We'll come back to that. Having no hope and without God in the world, but now in Christ Jesus, you who are sometimes far off are made nigh, brought, in other words, brought near, brought to God by the blood of Christ. Bert, let's talk for just a minute about the covenants of promise in verse 12, or the agreements, because that's really one of the great reassurances you should have, is that salvation is really a covenant or contract with God. And I don't mean to put it in some cold business-like terminology, but here's the thing. Where you stand with God and your security in Christ, it's not based on emotions, although we're definitely emotive creatures, but it's based on God's word, and God and his word cannot lie. That's very reassuring, isn't it?
7: It really is. And this covenant is not between two equals.
6: Amen.
7: This covenant is made from the authority of the throne. Just keep that. He's on the throne. To those that are just wayward and outward from him. But he makes this covenant to bring us, and later on we'll find out that he brings us in to be joint heirs with Christ. What a covenant. And you go back to what it said. He brought us out of the horrible pit, out of the miry clay, and set our feet on a rock. He took us out of the location and the place of lostness, the location of darkness, of no hope, to a place that we have standing with the King of Kings and the Lord of Lords. And that's the kind of covenant it is. Alex, one more thing I would say about that. Notice what they're without. In verse 12, it's used two times. But let's look at this. These Gentiles, who the circumcision called uncircumcised, and they said it with that kind of anguish and bitterness, really. They're without Christ, they're without hope, and they're without God in this world. That's what they were. Without. But because of this covenant that you just shared with us, he's brought us to the point of heirs with Christ Jesus. We've gone from without to with. That's quite a transaction in a covenant, isn't it?
6: Well, it really is. It really is. And I know we're coming up on a break here. I've got to unpack a word for just a minute. This is so rich. And it's the word that's translated circumcision. Now, you know, that's a medical procedure that's done to a male baby. People know that. But really, that word in the English translated circumcision is a combination of a prefix, P-E-R-I, peri, which means upon, and tome, T-O-M-E. Now, have you ever heard of a big book called a tome? You know, let's say you got a big old thick encyclopedia. That's not just a book, it's a tome, T-O-M-E. So circumcision means upon the tome. Now you say, now what does that mean? Well, it's a collection of statements and conditions and promises. And so the Bible talks about having a circumcised heart. Now, the males in ancient Israel were circumcised. They were part of the promise to Abraham. the land, the Savior that would come. Jesus is that Savior that would come. Now, you can have a circumcised heart. What does that mean? You put your faith in Jesus, and upon the tome, you're right with God. What does that mean? This book I'm holding in my hand, full of the promises that whosoever calls upon the name of the Lord will be saved, that you believe in Jesus, and you are ready to meet God. Bert, great and precious promises, aren't they?
7: They are, and they're yours only in Christ. And they come nowhere else. You can't find them. You can't earn them. But in Christ Jesus, they're there when you receive Him as Lord. We'll be back with more right after this break.
8: Hello, everyone. I'm Tim Wildman, president of American Family Association and American Family Radio. Hey, we are announcing two tours coming up in 2027, March of 2027. We're going to Greece and we're going to Italy. The Greece tour we call the Footsteps of Paul, and you're going to follow the footsteps of St. Paul in the country of Greece. And then the Italian tour, the Tour of Italy, Venice, Florence, Pisa, Rome, we're calling the Make Lasagna Great Again Tour. And these are coming up in March of 2027. And if you want to read all about them, the itinerary, the cost, everything you need to know about these tours coming up in March of Greece and Italy, go to tours.afa.net. That's tours.afa.net. We're going to have a lot of fun, a lot of good fellowship, and see some of the most historic and iconic sites in the world.
9: When Jesus died on the cross, He took on Himself the punishment for your sins and mine. Dr. Tony Evans says that's called substitutionary atonement. He'll share a modern-day example guaranteed to help you grasp that idea as we spend 2 minutes with Tony.
10: A policeman in France became a substitutionary atonement. He offered to go in when the terrorists took over this place with 15 or so hostages, and he says, I will go in if you let one of the ladies come out. The officer went inside and they let the lady out. There was an exchange. The lady was being controlled by a terrorist, but there was a substitute. The policeman offered to substitute himself for the terrorist that was holding her hostage, and the terrorist let her go. The terrorist killed the substitute. The substitute lay dead. There is no way in the world that this woman that has now been set free because somebody voluntarily substituted their life for her, that she should go out and live any other kind of way than a grateful life. Because if it wasn't for the substitute, she wouldn't even be here. It was the substitute that gave her a reason for living all the rest of the days of her life. It was Jesus' death on the cross that, when you really understand what He accomplished, should affect you living the rest of your life.
9: And that new eternal life can begin for you today. To find out how, visit TonyEvans.org, click on the top menu, and open the Jesus link. Tony will explain how to receive the payment Jesus made on your behalf on the cross. Check it out today, then join us next time for 2 Minutes with Tony.

0: Amen. That is the Lord Jesus Christ, who he is. And there's a hymn called The Love of God. And it talks about, you know, if the sky was the scroll and every star was a pen, the oceans would run dry talking about the love of God. That's who God is. Poetry, beautiful songs. Thank you. But today is the day of prayer here on AFR at Exploring the Word. About half a year ago now, close to a half a year, we've been doing this every Tuesday. It's a day of prayer where we put a priority on that. Yeah, we will take prayers any day, but on Tuesdays, we've marked it down as a day of prayer where we kind of make that priority. So if you've got a prayer request, you can get ready to call it in. And the phone lines are not open, but let me give you that number and so you can put it in later. 888-589-8840. 888-589-8840. If you got a Bible question, we'll get that in as well. And Brent, he looks at Facebook and he passes those prayer requests on. If you don't want to talk on the phone, but you're more secure in sharing it on Facebook, we will receive that as well. Well, Alex, there's something else going on coming up in the month of June, especially, and that is the Ten Commandment Project here.
1: Amen.
0: Did you memorize the Ten Commandments as a youth or as a young person?
1: We did. I was at Buffalo Presbyterian Church, which is nearly 300 years old now. But when I was a kid in Vacation Bible School one time, we were given the joy of memorizing God's Ten Commandments. And you know what? I got to tell you, Bert, maybe I was 9 or 10 years old, but it really... I thought about that and thought about that and where the second commandment says, you shall not make any graven images. And I used to ponder that, not to take God's name in vain, which is the third commandment. And so there is, folks, we know the power of the Ten Commandments on people's mind and heart. And Pastor Joseph Parker, who's just a beloved part of the AFA ministry, he thought this up. I think he and his wife thought it up, really. And what the Ten Commandments speech project is, asking young people to make a speech and then record themselves. It doesn't have to be too long, 3 to 5 minutes. And use your cell phone and video the child making a speech about the Ten Commandments. Now, here's the theme this year is Exodus 20, verse 4. You shall not make for yourself any graven image. And so you can email this and go to the AFA website, AFA as an American Family Association, and just Google the Ten Commandments Speech Challenge and you'll find it. And there's all the info about where to email that in. And it needs to be done between June the 1st and June 30th. And, write and record, send in the video of the young person giving a speech about that commandment. And every youth who participates will get a free Ten Commandments t-shirt. I mean, and that's cool. What a great witnessing tool that would be. And then another way to be involved is to have a child recite the Ten Commandments out loud by memory. And then, mom and dad, make sure that you send in the youth's t-shirt size and a mailing address. But the Ten Commandments Speech Challenge, I think this is a wonderful thing in the lives of young people, and to attune their heart and their conscience to God.
0: Amen, Alex. And so we hope that you'll participate and be a part of this. It's a blessing. And so I hope that happens. Alex, again, in verses 11 through verse 22 of chapter 2, I want to share with you the words of the verse 11, the first words of verse 11, the first words that we find in verse 13, and the first words we find in verse 19. Now listen to this. In verse 11 it says, remember that you once were Gentiles in the flesh, okay? At time you were without Christ. Verse 13, but now, things have changed, but now. And now, verse 19, it even moves further along, and it says, now, therefore, you're no longer strangers and foreigners. You can see I'm using the word progress that this that Paul is bringing in into this relationship. It started over here in chapter 2 when it says you're saved by grace, and then they are to remember who they were. They were Gentiles that were lost without God. And then Jesus Christ came and made himself known. He was far away, but made near to them. And then it goes through the issue of them being reconciled, and it moves on in to they're no longer foreigners or strangers, but they're fellow citizens. So what this is about, verses, I say that to bring it in, then we'll go back to verse 13. This is about the relationship that we have with God. It not only brings us into relationship with God, but it also brings us into relationship with others. Even sometimes when there was a great distance between those two parties, but in Christ, he breaks down that wall of partition and brings us to himself, but it also brings us in as fellow citizens, doesn't it?
1: It does. It does. This is beautiful. Verse 14 of Ephesians 2, for he, Jesus, he is our peace, who hath made both one and hath broken down the middle wall of partition between us. And the word there, middle wall of partition, the barrier. Now, what is the barrier between us and God? Our sin, but also the fall, the curse. You know, if you're back in Genesis 3, 22 through 24, Adam and Eve are ejected from the garden. And it says that the Lord God sent them forth from out of the Garden of Eden. Verse 24, Adam and Eve are out of the garden, and God put a cherubim, which is a type of angel, and a flaming sword, which turned every way to keep the way of the tree of life. And so, Bert, there's no way to get past that barrier except through Jesus Christ. Many of you know I've got a very dear friend and mentor, Gary Habermas, and I've heard him say this many times. In all of the world's belief systems, the pantheon of world religions, do this, don't do that, make a journey, pay alms, bathe in the river Ganges, there is one belief system and one only where the founder said, what you do with me will determine where you spend eternity. I mean, a lot of people have said, you know, do this or else. But Jesus predicated salvation on having a relationship with himself, you know. And so when it says in verse 14, he is our peace. It doesn't say the things we do are our peace with God, although we should live godly. We should do godly things. But Bert, I just think this is just monumental, how Ephesians 2:14 says Jesus himself, he is our peace with God.
0: That really caught my attention again. He himself. In other words, he's the one that said it, I am the way. No, you know, they say Jesus, he didn't ever claim to be. No, he said, I'm the way, I'm the truth, I'm the life. No one can come to the Father but through me. I'm the only way. Here he says, he himself is our peace. So what they were without in verse 12, they were without Christ. They were without hope. They were without God. But now in Christ Jesus, we were far off. He's been brought near, and he himself is our peace. And again, as he's broken down that barrier, having abolished in his flesh the enmity, that's that disagreement, that's that hardship between two, separation, the law of commandments contained in ordinances, so as to create, and here it is again, in himself one new man from the two. Now, listen, I think this offended both Jews and Gentiles that had not been born again. The Jews would say, man, no, I'm better than those Gentiles. And the Gentiles would look at the Jews and say, man, we don't act like we're hypocrites and do something else. But in Christ Jesus, he brings to in himself one new man from two, thus making peace. Alex, now what was that? Go back and look at the first part of verse 15, enmity. The enmity that was between them has now been made peaceable through Christ Jesus. And you said it well, through what he has done for all of us. And that was kind of settled in Acts chapter 15 when the church that was still Jewish there in Jerusalem, they could hardly buy that the Gentile world could come to be in this relationship with God through Christ Jesus without first becoming Jews, you know?
1: Amen.
0: But they settled it. Peter had already experienced Acts chapter 10, where he had seen the Gentile world knowing Christ the way he knew Christ. And so this middle wall of partition, this barrier that was broken down between God and man, when he breaks that down for the Jew or the Gentile, according to this, we become one.
1: Amen.
0: That's powerful. That's a powerful relationship that God has gotten for us, isn't it?
1: Oh, it is. It is so powerful and so precious. Let me read these verses, and then we'll comment. If you're just tuning in, we're in Ephesians chapter 2 on this day of prayer. If you want to call in with prayer requests in the third segment, we'd love to hear your prayer requests. But verse 16, "And that he might reconcile both unto God in one body, by the cross, having slain the enmity thereby, and came and preached peace to you which were afar off, and to them that were nigh." In other words, those that were far from God and those that were near, they were religious but lost, they got the gospel message. "For through him, Jesus, we both have access by one Spirit unto the Father. Now therefore you are no more strangers and foreigners, but fellow citizens with the saints and of the household of God," hallelujah, "and are built upon the foundation of the apostles and prophets, Jesus Christ himself being the chief cornerstone, in whom all the building, fitly framed together, groweth unto a holy temple in the Lord, in whom you also are builded together for a habitation of God through the Spirit." You know, Bert, in the Bible, there's a lot of words that are used about being right with God: saved, converted, redeemed, born again. But I love, like in verse 16, the word reconciled.
0: Yes.
1: Reconciled to God through Jesus. I mean, what could be better than that, really? I mean, and I'll say this, I'll throw it back to you. Nothing else matters like this, folks. I mean, you could have everything, fame, position, achievements, you know, wealth. Nothing wrong with those things if that's what life brings to you. But if you don't have Jesus, you don't have anything. In fact, there in verse 12, no hope, you know, without hope, without God. But if you have Jesus, you have everything that life and eternity are about.
0: Alex, when you see that reconciled and you see how many times the word one is used, he brings these together, former enemies, you know, but they're reconciled. That which was enmity, that which would separate them, God brings together. Now, translate that to what Jesus said about the world knowing. He uses two things really quickly that come across. One is that they'll see our good works and glorify the Father. They also will know this: they will know you're my disciples because you love one another. Okay, these people who were once enemies against one another, they've been brought together as one in Christ. That speaks loudly. That shouts out this relationship that changes everything. The relationship with Jesus Christ changes everything concerning reconciliation and relationships. In order to have this relationship, the first R has got to take place, and that's reconciliation. So once we have reconciliation with Christ and that barrier is broken down, guess what? Other barriers begin to break down. Those barriers that would separate us from being a witness, those that separation that would cause our light not to shine. But they'll know we're disciples because we love one another. They'll also know that we love Christ because they see our good works and they glorify the Father, Alex, and it all starts from this reconciliation, doesn't it?
1: It really does. It really does. And, hey, you know, I love this in verse 20. It says that, you know, by being a believer and by proclaiming this gospel, that we have built and we are built on the foundation of the apostles and the prophets. Now, we know what a foundation is, like the foundation, that's the solid thing on which a building stands. And in the Greek, it's the word theme, T-H-E-M-E, theme, you know? Remember the old hymn, I love to tell the story, 'twill be my theme in glory. What Paul said, I'm determined to know nothing but Christ and Him crucified. That's the foundation, that's the theme, that's the good news story, isn't it?
0: It is, and it makes you think of Psalm 118, verse 22. The stone which the builders rejected has become the chief cornerstone. Jesus Christ is that cornerstone. We build our lives on Him, and then it stands sure. That phone number, 888-589-8840, 888-589-8840. It's a day of prayer. We would love to hear from you today.
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4: 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You have to pay extra for what you thought was standard. The question is, do you have a base model salvation? Are there helpful spiritual extras that you may not have? 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
6: The Zalika refugee camp in Malawi, Africa, is a place of total chaos. 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
8: Do not be deceived. God is not mocked. For whatever a man sows, this he will also reap. My name is Abraham Hamilton III, and this is the Hamilton Minute. The Department of Justice announced that 94-year-old former Cuban president and longtime defense minister Raul Castro and five co-defendants have been indicted by a federal grand jury for four counts of murder, conspiracy to kill U.S. nationals, and destruction of aircraft in connection with the 1996 incident where Cuban jets shot down humanitarian flights of the Cuban exile group Brothers to the Rescue. It is noteworthy that indictment preceded Operation Absolute Resolve, in which the Venezuelan Marxist dictator Nicolas Maduro was grabbed up. Does the Castro indictment point to additional action in Cuba?
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9: Come, let us sing to the Lord. Let us shout joyfully to the rock of our salvation. Let us come to Him with thanksgiving. Let us sing psalms of praise to Him. For the Lord is a great God, a great King above all gods. Psalm 95, 1-3.

0: Amen. We call his name. Welcome back to Explore the Word. Hey, the number is 888-589-8840. That's 888-589-8840. We've got some Bible questions coming in. We always like to get your Bible questions. But we also, on Tuesdays, we take prayer requests, and we do a fair amount of praying on air. And, you know, Bert, one thing, we're either in a crisis or leaving a crisis. And one of the reasons that we need to walk close to Jesus is, you know, any of us could be one phone call away from a situation.
1: Yeah.
0: And so, folks, that's why prayer is so vital. And there's power when believers pray together. We lift each other up. It's called intercession. We pray for each other. So if you want to bring a prayer request to the table today, you're welcome to do that as well. 888-589-8840. And Bert, last week we took a lot of questions on Thursday of last week. Haven't we gotten some fantastic questions from listeners here lately?
1: We, all three, Brent commented on it as well. And we, last week, was some of the most interesting questions, I think, and about three or four of them were new for us. And we've been doing this close to 15 years.
0: Yeah.
1: So when we get a new question, we oh boy. And it's not that we're putting a challenge out there to go new questions. We'd take all questions, but it was exciting. So I'm ready to do it today. Are you?
0: Absolutely, absolutely. We're going to start out in Oklahoma, just one of my favorite places, Oklahoma. This is Wayne. Wayne, thanks for holding, and welcome to Exploring the Word.
2: Thank you for taking my question. You are going through Ephesians and salvation by grace, and there's a lot of controversy on Christian chat rooms about whether grace is irresistible, unmerited favor, or whether Strong's defined it correctly as divine influence in the heart. And assuming that Paul only taught one salvation, I'm looking at the salvation he taught in Romans 1:1 through 2:16, and that where he described Holy Spirit revelation on everybody, and those who don't obey it are without excuse because what can be known of God has been understood by them. And then when he gets to the saved person in Romans 2:12 through 16, he says he has the law written in his heart and his conscience guiding him, and he'll be declared righteous on judgment day as my gospel declares. And when I couple that with the apparent fact that Paul never mentioned the virgin birth of Jesus, this is getting pretty deep. Why don't I cut it off there and let you address what I put on the table?
1: Okay, Wayne. Alex, go right ahead.
0: Well, let's talk about the first part of the question about the grace of God. I think Strong's concordance is right, that it's the divine influence of the Holy Spirit. You know, one of the debates about theology that goes back centuries is whether the grace of God, is it irresistible grace? And I thank God for his grace. Not that we desired God, but that he calls out to us. Salvation is presented, and it's not the world, the flesh, or the devil. No man in and of himself really desires God. And even now, folks, if you're thinking about the state of your soul, that's God's mercy and grace working on you. But Bert, I think that clearly humans can resist God's overtures. You remember Jesus said, "Jerusalem, Jerusalem, how often would I have gathered you to myself as a mother hen gathers, you know, her chicks under her wings, but you would not." So let me say, folks, it's not only wrong to resist the calling of the Holy Spirit, it's dangerous, isn't it? Because if we're even desiring God, it's because in his love and mercy and grace, he's calling out to us.
1: The grace of God has appeared to all men, okay? Now, those that responded to that grace, those that do not, it written in their minds and hearts, they reject. Do they fully understand? No, I don't believe they fully understood it. But the Bible talks about, again, in Ephesians 2:8, for by grace you have been saved through faith. That not of yourselves, it is a gift of God, not of works, lest any should boast. Now, Alex, when you combine that with Romans 1 and Romans 2, they both fall under this, because that grace has been demonstrated, it has been shown, it has appeared to all men. Again, they reject it, and the first time you reject it, I've had a few people say, yes, I responded to God the first time that he drew me to himself. I did not, okay? Even as a 12-year-old boy, I had delayed. But I believe Romans 1 and 2 both fit under what he said in Ephesians 2, the grace of God. It is unmerited, because we don't deserve it. It is God's riches at Christ's expense, and it is divine influence of the Holy Spirit. I don't see a contradiction in any of those, Alex.
0: That's right. You know, the great thinker C.S. Lewis, they were asking, you know, Lewis one time, what about it? Is it God's sovereign choice and action completely, or does human free will play any role? And Lewis said, well, it's like asking which pair of the blade of scissors is the most which blade in a pair of scissors is most important. Well, they're both equally operative. You know, which bank of the river is the most important? And Lewis said this, and I think it's true. And for one thing, I don't think a finite, fallen human mind can fully unpack this. But God acts, and our response does not undermine or diminish his sovereign power. And his overtures to us do not diminish our human responsibility.
1: Amen. Amen.
0: If you believe the Bible, aren't they?
1: Yeah, if you believe the Bible, you'll have both of those running parallel, or like two scissors. It's like prayer and Bible study. Charles Haddon Spurgeon said, they asked him which one was most important, Bible reading or prayer, and he said, that's like asking what's more important, breathing in or breathing out. And so it is. Hey, Wayne, thank you.
0: Lee in Texas. Lee, thank you for holding, and welcome to this edition of Exploring the Word.
3: Yes, thank you. I pray that y'all are having a good day. At first, I was going to, you know, just ask one question. For whoever shall come, you know, will be saved. Well, until I understood that unless you're called, you're not going to come. So, and then I was hearing that everybody is called. Well, I don't believe that. I believe that just he calls certain people, and whoever comes, you know, will be saved.
1: Whosoever shall call upon the name of the Lord. Alex, and you got to read the context in that verse that stands alone, don't you?
0: Yeah, you mean like in Romans 10:13? But I will say this, like Titus 2:11 says, the grace of God that brings salvation has appeared to all men. And Psalm 19, regarding the knowledge of God, it says that the heavens and earth bear witness to the glory of God. And it says the law of the Lord is perfect. And it says there is no speech nor language where this is not heard. One final thing, I'll throw it to you. And by the way, the good, godly people have pondered on this, disagreed over this, but the Bible, it says that he is long-suffering, not willing that any should perish. I really do think Jesus died for the whole wide world, the totality of the human race, whosoever will may come. And yes, the call from God has gone out to, well, Titus 2:11, to all people. Now, not everybody is saved. And not everybody goes to heaven. Not everybody wants to go to heaven. But I do think that Christ's death and resurrection makes it possible that whosoever will may come.
1: Amen. Thank you, Lee.
0: Thanks. Let's go to Ohio. Mark in Ohio, welcome to Exploring the Word.
4: Hi, good afternoon. Thank you.
0: Welcome.
4: And I just wanted to ask a prayer request for my family. I'm the father of eight. My wife and I both currently do gig work, like food delivery and grocery deliveries. And so sometimes it's kind of hard. And we have two vehicles, but one is out of commission. And the other one is limping along. And it's just not a good time right now to be making big purchases, especially with economy the way that it is.
1: Okay.
0: Wow.
1: We're going to pray for that car for it to have new life. I've been there, done that. Jen and I did not have eight children, but we had enough that we was wondering how in the world we were going to make it with a car that we were driving. And I've seen God do it again and again. He made those the sandals the Israelites were wearing. Man, they lasted 40 years, Alex. It's pretty good. Did. So he can make that car, and we're going to pray for that. But while we're doing it, Brent, I understand we have some prayer requests. So we'll, after these two, we'll pray these at the same time.
5: Yes, I've got two. First of all, Tom is asking for prayer for his son. His son is interviewing online with a church for their youth pastor position at 7 o'clock Eastern time this evening.
1: Okay, that's Tom's son. Okay.
0: Yes, yes.
5: And this one is from Rose. She says, please pray for my daughter. She is demanding that I call her they, them. And I've told her that I love her dearly, but I cannot do this because I can't be untrue to the Lord because he made her a woman. This is a spiritual battle. She is saved, but being led away.
1: Okay.
0: Amen.
1: Okay, yes, Alex, pray for Mark and that his family and his car, and pray for Tom, his son, being interviewed by a church tonight, and then Rose's daughter being I would say, fooled and just blinded by Satan's lies.
0: Let's pray. And folks, let's join and agree together in prayer. Dear Lord Jesus, what a privilege to pray. And thank you that you're so faithful. And Lord, you're so good to us. And Lord, you tell us in Hebrews to come boldly, so we do. First of all, I pray for Mark's family. Lord, I rejoice this family that you're building. And Lord, I pray for he and his wife and their eight children. Please provide every need, food, clothing, shelter, transportation. I pray for his vehicle, that his car problems would get resolved. And Lord, maybe you'll just reach in there and make that engine and transmission go longer than it otherwise would have. And Lord, I know you do care about all things, and that would include Mark's transportation, which we lift up to you. I pray for Tom's son tonight at 7 p.m. Eastern, that the interview would go well. And Lord, if it's your will that Tom's son become this youth pastor at this particular church, Lord, just open that door. And finally, Lord, in the name of Jesus, is demonic. It's false. Bless Rose. Give her the composure and the confidence to interact. And Lord, I pray her daughter would honor her mother and not get angry and burn bridges. But Lord, this they, them mindset, this is wrong. This is not of you. By the Holy Spirit of God, in Jesus' name, we ask that this be taken away, and give all of the young people, people of all ages, a clear mind. Help them to understand their identity should be in you, Jesus. For all these things and more, Lord, we lift it up in your name, Jesus. Amen.
1: Amen.
0: Okay, let's go to Marcy in Texas. Marcy, thank you for holding. Welcome.
6: Yes, I was wanting prayers for my niece in Texas. She has three kids at 11, 9, and 4. They're going to be 5, 10, and 12 pretty soon. And they don't go to church, and he's Catholic. Her husband's Catholic. She was raised Protestant. Neither one of them see the importance of taking the kids to the church. And Vacation Bible School's coming up, and I just pray that somehow they will connect that way with somebody in their family or neighborhood to take them to Vacation Bible School and maybe start going to church.
1: Yes.
0: Amen. Amen. Bert, would you pray for this situation, please?
1: Father, I thank you for Marcy calling concerning her niece. Man, what a great thing it is to have a godly aunt that loves you and loves your children. And I'm praying for her niece, Father, and niece, 11-year-old, this 9-year-old, soon to be 5-year-old. I'm praying for Vacation Bible School. Father, I pray there where they live, wherever it is they live, that a believer, strong church would come in and just encourage them, help them, love them. Father, I'm a product of a church that reached out to my family and to

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5: American Family News, I'm Robert Thornton. President Donald Trump will convene a rare cabinet meeting at Camp David tomorrow as negotiations with Iran enter a critical phase. But questions remain on what a deal with Iran will look like and whether it's what Trump wanted months ago. Former Congressman Bob Good of Virginia made these comments on AFR.
6: Primary problem with Iran is even if you think you have a deal, you don't have a deal. We'll never really have a deal with this Iranian regime. They're unable to be trusted. They're going to lie. They're going to continue to pursue their ultimate goal to destroy Israel, to destroy the United States, and to have a nuclear capacity.
5: The president said in March that we were a few weeks from this being over. A ceasefire was announced on April 7th, but the U.S. is engaged in what it calls self-defense strikes in recent days.
6: I think we're left, that's all that said, with two undesirable situations. Either we declare victory and declare a deal and just leave, and there's not real change there after all that's taken place, or we elevate, we escalate, we stay there, we have a presence going forward to prop up or ensure whatever we think is an acceptable longer-term solution, which exposes us to the consequence of being there for an indefinite period of time. So there certainly is no easy answers, it seems to me.
5: The U.S. and Israeli strikes in Iran began February 28th. Farmers are hoping an end to the conflict with Iran is coming soon, and they hope for a drop in fertilizer prices. Here's Fox Business's Grady Trimble.
7: Fertilizer, specifically nitrogen-based urea, a lot of that coming from the Middle East. The price of that has come down around 27% over the past month. Still, even with that decline, prices are up around 10% compared to this time last year. And Chris Gould is someone who knows that these prices, they've been hard to deal with.
8: We book a lot of our fertilizer throughout the year, so we're insulated from price fluctuations, but what we have left to apply now, most of it will be at spot prices, so it's going to be high.
7: Farmers really hoping for a good harvest this year and high prices for their crops to offset the high prices that they are paying for their inputs.
5: Maine's Secretary of State says a state initiative intended to keep biological males out of female sports and bathrooms has been removed from the ballot because of invalid signatures. The proposal from parents group Protect Girls Sports in Maine was slated to go before voters in November. It would have asked voters if they wanted to require public schools to restrict access to bathrooms and sports based on their biological sex. New Jersey Governor Mikey Sherrill spoke to reporters today about the demonstrations taking place outside of an ICE detention facility in Newark this week. The governor encouraged protesters to remain peaceful.
9: I would encourage everyone to, as they are gathering at Delaney Hall, to do so peacefully, and we've seen that largely happening.
5: The governor also criticized the federal government's response to the demonstrations, saying agents were infringing on First Amendment rights. ICE agents reportedly pepper sprayed protesters and U.S. Senator Andy Kim during an encounter. A woman fired by an Indiana university over her Facebook post criticizing conservative activist Charlie Kirk after he was assassinated will receive $225,000 to settle a lawsuit that accused her former employer of violating her free speech rights. The American Civil Liberties Union announced the settlement in a federal lawsuit it filed last year on behalf of the woman against Ball State University President Jeffrey Mearns. Fox's Lisa Brady has a report on what to look for if someone is having a stroke.
10: The Carolina Pines Regional Medical Center in Hartsville, South Carolina, says recognizing a stroke can save a life. And to know the signs, they suggest the acronym BEFAST, B for balance struggle.

0: E, eyesight, is vision double or blurred or not working in one eye? F, face drooping, does one side of the face droop when smiling? A, for arm weakness. S, speech difficulties. And T, time to call 911 if you see any of these signs. The hospital also says when it comes to strokes, don't take someone to the hospital yourself. EMS providers can begin life-saving care.
1: Stocks were up today. The Dow was down 118, but the S&P was up 46 and the NASDAQ climbed 312. West Texas Intermediate crude was about $94 a barrel. See more news at AFN.net.
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3: From the heart of our nation's capital in Washington, D.C., bringing compelling interviews, insightful analysis, taking you beyond the headlines and soundbites into conversations with our nation's leaders and newsmakers, all from a biblical worldview. Sitting in for Tony is today's host, Jody Heiss.
4: I think that, like anything with something like this, it's going to take a couple days to settle on, even down to the disagreements over a word, a sentence. So we'll have to work through that. If there's going to be a deal, we're going to have to work through that. But this is, it's either going to be a good deal or there isn't going to be one.
5: Well, that was Secretary of State Marco Rubio addressing the status of negotiations with Iran. Welcome to this Tuesday, May 26th edition of Washington Watch. I'm your host today, Jody Heiss, sitting in for Tony Perkins. So glad to have you joining us as well. Coming up today, Florida Congressman Randy Fine will be joining us for an assessment of President Trump's call for additional Middle Eastern nations to join the Abraham Accords and to normalize relations with Israel as he continues to work with an agreement to end the conflict with Iran. So that's a big story. We'll cover it with Congressman Fine. Plus, Scott McConnell of Lifeway Research will be joining us to break down their findings on how many Christians are not living unashamed lives the way they ought to. So that and much, much more is coming your way today on Washington Watch. Well, voters in Texas are returning to the polls today to choose their nominee for Senate in a race that could ultimately decide control over the chamber of the Senate. And joining us now to discuss this is Washington Watch reporter Mary Stackhouse. Mary, a lot at stake in the Texas primary today. What do we know so far?
6: Well, Jody, the Republican race for Senate is the big race that's happening today. Incumbent Senator John Cornyn is in a heated contest with Trump-endorsed Texas Attorney General Ken Paxton. This has been an expensive race. It's actually one of the most expensive in U.S. history, with over $125 million being spent on ads. Here's Paxton and Cornyn on what's at stake in this race.
7: In the end, it's about fighting for America. It's about fighting for my state, about doing the right things.
8: It's about the future of our state, the future of the Republican Party, the future of President Trump's agenda.
6: Paxton has led Cornyn in most of the public opinion polls. If he wins, this puts him on track to face Democratic State Representative James Tallarico. Tallarico defeated Jasmine Crockett in March. Republicans currently hold a 53-47 majority in the Senate over Democrats. Today, voters across Texas are also choosing their nominees in more than a dozen congressional districts. We'll be watching to see how these races turn out. Jody?
5: Yes, we certainly will. It's going to be a big night coming out of Texas. And speaking of the midterm elections, I'm sure you saw that a federal appeals court has blocked Republicans in Alabama from moving forward with the changing of the congressional map that they were putting forward that certainly would have been more favorable to Republicans going into this midterm elections. What can you tell us about that, Mary?
6: Well, Jody, this is a temporary setback for Republicans. Their preferred House map could have helped them potentially pick up an additional seat. Earlier today, a three-judge panel said that the Republicans would have to use a map that has two majority black districts. The judges said that the GOP plan was intentionally discriminatory. Republicans said that they will immediately appeal the decision back to the Supreme Court. Now, in South Carolina, the Republican-controlled state Senate today rejected a new congressional map aimed at flipping Democratic Congressman James Clyburn's seat. This marks a rare rebuke to President Trump from members of his own party. We'll be watching how these redistricting battles play out.
5: Yeah, those redistricting battles are popping up all over the place. Mary, before I let you go, coming back home here to Washington, D.C., the Justice Department has asked a federal judge to lift the injunction against construction at the new White House ballroom. That's turning into quite an issue. What's the latest on that?
6: Jody, the Justice Department says Saturday's shooting outside the White House proves exactly why the ballroom security features are necessary. The DOJ has also asked for the lawsuit challenging the ballroom construction to be dismissed. Last month, a Bush-appointed district judge ruled that President Trump did not have the legal authority to build the ballroom without congressional approval. He issued an injunction that halted the construction of the ballroom. Kevin Hassett, he's director of the White House National Economic Council, he told Margaret Brennan on Face the Nation why construction of the ballroom must continue.
9: The bottom line is the president believes that the ballroom is something that should have been there for a long time, and he's using his own money and the money of donors to make it so that the taxpayers don't have to pay for that ballroom. And as far as weaponization, I don't think that
10: they would have to pay $1 billion, correct?
9: No, it's not for the ballroom. That's for securing the entire White House. And my goodness, to argue about that after we were all here yesterday, I actually wasn't here. I was at my home a couple blocks away when the shooting happened. Of course, we've got to make the White House more secure.
6: In a five-page court filing, the Department of Justice said that the security features for the ballroom are vital for national security. Jody.
5: Wow. Mary, thank you, as always, for these updates. We appreciate it a great deal. I want to turn back now to the topic of Iran and try to get a better assessment of where all of this currently stands. Joining me now with his insights is Elon Berman. He's a senior vice president of the American Foreign Policy Council. He's an expert on regional security in the Middle East. In fact, previously consulted for the CIA, as well as the Departments of State and the Department of Defense. Elon, welcome back to Washington Watch. Great to have you with us.
11: Oh, great to be back.
5: All right, look, there's a lot of back and forth here. I mean, there's a series of public statements, for example, from President Trump, as well as Secretary of State Marco Rubio, affirming that the negotiations are going forward. They're moving in the right direction, and yet nothing ever seems to, at least at this point, come to fruition. So is there anything different about what we're hearing and seeing right now?
11: So I think so. And a lot of it has to do with the fact that this is this de-escalation, because we're not talking about a final deal. We're talking about a memorandum of understanding, which opens the first phase of a two-phase deal. It's actually in the interests of both the United States and Iran. From our perspective, the White House is looking at the upcoming midterm elections. The White House is looking at gasoline prices for the average American, at global energy markets. And I mean, there is an understanding that there has to be something done to calm markets, both for political purposes and also for the health of the nation. From the Iranian perspective, the Iranians are, because of the U.S. blockade, the Iranians have stopped shipping something like 75% of the oil they were out shipping previously from the Strait of Hormuz. So their economy is hurting. They need some sort of temporary reprieve. This type of agreement is will provide precisely that. Whether it leads to a broader deal over Iran's nuclear program, Iran's ballistic missiles, Iranian proxies, that remains to be seen.
5: So what about the Strait of Hormuz? You brought that up. How does that fit into all of this discussion?
11: Well, what the Iranians have managed to do over the last 6 weeks or so of the ceasefire has been to exert their control over the Strait of Hormuz. And if you look at a map, there's a little bit of a dogleg in the Strait of Hormuz that it serves as a bottleneck. And the Iranian Navy, what's left of it, has begun interdicting ships and begun stopping transit traffic. And so there are thousands at this point of oil tankers that are backed up in the Strait of Hormuz because the Iranians won't let them pass. this is exerting upward pressure on global energy prices. And it's also causing international partners of the United States to clamor for the Trump administration to let the ships out. The question is whether it's possible to have the Iranians climb down, because right now they're beginning to charge tolls for each ship. And that's obviously an untenable situation. The U.S. needs to hammer out a deal in which the Iranians go back to the status quo that existed before, free transit in the Strait of Hormuz. The question is, what are the Iranians going to expect from us in return for that?
5: Well, there's no doubt these are two massively huge issues. I'm talking about the nuclear issue and the Strait of Hormuz. Those are huge, and we all recognize that. Are there any other issues of grave concerns, lines in the sand, so to speak, for the Trump administration?
11: Oh, absolutely. And the question, really, whether or not this is a robust deal is going to turn on how many of these are addressed. One is obviously the nuclear issue. The second is the disposition of Iran's ballistic missile program, because Iran needs delivery systems. Iran can build a nuke, but it will need delivery systems to deliver that payload. So what happens and the range and the extent of the missiles it has is very important. And the third big issue is the question of Iran's proxies, because Iran has spent over a quarter of a century building up a very robust network of extremist non-state actors in the Palestinian territories, in Yemen, in Iraq next door, that can help advance Iran's geopolitical objectives in other ways, through violence, through terrorism, by targeting American and Western assets. And so the question of reining those actors in is of paramount importance as well.
5: Yeah, and all those are huge issues. I'm glad to expand that for our viewers and listeners to see just how tangled a web all of this is and how delicate it is to try to navigate through all of it. And I know President Trump is making a point to note that the agreement that he's working out is just the exact opposite of what the Obama administration had worked out. So in order for that to be a reality, what does the administration have to avoid in order for that statement to be true, that it's just the opposite of what's being done than the Obama administration?
11: Right. And no, and that's a key point, because remember, President Trump campaigned during his first term in office, campaigned against the 2015 JCPOA, as that deal was known, and he abrogated it during his first term. So he needs to draw daylight between that agreement and what he's trying to hammer out. And I think where the administration is thinking about is that any deal that comes about with Iran has to be conditions based. There won't be a giveaway. There won't be sanctions relief. There won't be pallets of cash that go to the Iranian regime in the expectation that the regime will behave better. This has to be based upon real changes to Iranian behavior. Otherwise, the president is going to end up looking like he's relitigated the 2015 deal, and the White House certainly doesn't want that.
5: Absolutely. Well, let me kind of come to a conclusion of our time with this, because you alluded to it, and I want to come back to it. President Trump has certainly received quite a bit of, I think, misleading criticism from the left, alleging that he doesn't care about average Americans. I mean, and they point to the gas prices and so forth. But what's happening right now in the Middle East cannot be trivialized. I mean, this is of grave importance to our entire country and the world, correct?
11: No, absolutely. And the reason why the White House, I think, feels, despite all this pressure, despite all the political sniping, both from the left and from the right, that the president is experiencing right now, I think the White House really believes that it has a little bit of breathing room to deal with the Iran issue. And the reason for that is because the current state of affairs, where Iran is holding something like a fifth of the world's energy hostage, Iran is exerting power over the Strait of Hormuz, is simply unacceptable, and it's unacceptable to both parties. And so figuring out a solution to this, I think, is of paramount importance, and it's something that I think the administration is committed to doing.
5: Well, thank you so much, Ilan Berman, Senior Vice President of the American Foreign Policy Council. Always great to have you joining us here on Washington Watch. Thanks for your insight. All right, coming up, we are going to talk about President Trump's call yesterday for several nations to join the Abraham Accords. And to lead us in that discussion will be Florida Congressman Randy Fine, a member of the Foreign Affairs Committee. So don't go away.
12: Research has found that there are 59 million American adults who are a lot like you. There are millions of people around the country who are born again, deeply committed to practicing their faith, and believe the Bible is the reliable Word of God. But that's not all. They're also engaged in our government. They're voters. They're more likely to be involved in their community, and they're making a difference in elections. The problem is that a lot of them feel alone too. We want to change that. 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

0: Okay, here's an assignment for you, if you will. I want you to take some time and think about a getaway that gives you a chance to get together with other people of faith, deepen your walk with God, and make new friends, all while enjoying the Creation Museum and the Ark Encounter in Kentucky. I'm talking about joining AFA at the Ark, October 29th and 30th. This is a great opportunity to break away from the grind of everyday life and draw closer to God through special presentations from Patricia Engler and Brian Osborne of Answers in Genesis. It also includes entrance to the Creation Museum on Thursday and the Ark Encounter on Friday. Friday's dinner includes a panel discussion with Tony Vitagliano, Walker Wildman, and Wesley Wildman, Vice Presidents of American Family Association. This is an event that can fill up quickly, so hurry to afa.net/events to register for AFA at the Ark 2026. afa.net/events, and we'll see you at the Ark.
1: Welcome back to Washington Watch. Thank you for joining us today. I am your host, Jody Heiss, filling in the big shoes of Tony Perkins today. Glad to have you with us. All right, President Trump is calling on the countries of Saudi Arabia, Qatar, Pakistan, Turkey, and Jordan all to sign on to the Abraham Accords Declaration. This, of course, is a U.S.-led effort to foster relations between Israel and its neighbors there in the Middle East. And in a post yesterday on Truth Social, the president said he is mandatorily requesting all countries immediately sign the Abraham Accords. And he went on to say that Saudi Arabia and Qatar should be the first in this new wave to add their names to a growing list of countries doing so. Countries such as United Arab Emirates, Bahrain, Sudan, Morocco, all have joined on. And he's calling on others to do the same. So what can we make of this call by the president? Well, joining us now to discuss this and more is Congressman Randy Fine. He's a member of the House Foreign Affairs Committee, as well as the Judea and Samaria Caucus. He represents Florida's 6th Congressional District. Congressman Fine, always great to see you, my friend. Welcome back to Washington Watch.
2: Thanks for having me.
1: All right, so what do you make of this call by the president for countries to join in on the Abraham Accords?
2: Well, I think Donald Trump isn't willing to look at short-term solutions to problems. He wants transformational solutions to problems. And getting these countries to acknowledge what they're already doing in private, which is recognizing the state of Israel, understanding it as a force for good in the Middle East, and that they all work together for peace and prosperity is the way to go. The UAE has found this. Morocco has found this. Bahrain has found this. And so the president's calling on these countries to recognize the state of Israel and work collaboratively to bring peace to the region. If the president is successful in this, it will be his greatest foreign policy legacy because it will take the most difficult foreign policy quagmire in the world and it will solve it forever.
1: Yeah, I agree with you. This will be a huge accomplishment if he gets this over the finish line. But that's going to be a challenge. I mean, Pakistan, as I understand, has already turned down that request. So based on what you know about some of these other countries, do you think we're going to see some new signers coming on board soon?
2: Well, it's a very heavy lift. I'm not going to deny that. Right. But Israel is already working in concert with these other countries to restrain Iran, which is a threat to them all. And we need to say to these so-called allies of ours in Qatar and Saudi Arabia, you don't get to go halfway. You're either in or you're out. And the state of Israel is a democracy. It's a permanent fixture in the Middle East. It is the superpower of the Middle East now. And everyone should be working together and rowing in the same direction. The time to live in a fiction that says Israel might go away is long since past. It's time for them to live in the world the way it is.
1: Yeah, a good point. But that, like you said, is a heavy, heavy lift. And of course, the backdrop of all of this is the U.S. and Iran negotiations that seem to be going up and down from one way to the next. It sounds like the president is trying to even get Iran to sign on to this. And of course, that's going to be a tough sell for them for sure. But this seems to, it seems like what the president wants to see happen certainly would be Iran to come on board. So no nukes for Iran is a key to any part of the agreement, but that's ultimately for the peace and stability, not only of that region, but of the entire world, isn't it?
2: Well, the president has an America first foreign policy strategy. Here's what he cares about. Number one, making sure Iran never, ever has a nuclear weapon. That means they have to give up the material that they have, and they have to say they're not going to be trying to recreate it. Number two is giving up on the hope of building a missile that could deliver that type of nuclear weapon to the United States. Today, Iran doesn't have any missiles that could reach the United States, and they don't need a missile that could reach the United States. And the third thing is a free and open Strait of Hormuz. Once we get those three things, what we can offer Iran is extraordinary. You can see it in Venezuela. We cut off the head of the snake, and now Venezuela is prospering and joining the community of nations. President Trump is willing to say that to Iran. Join us. Don't be our enemy. Give us these three things. Acknowledge that Israel's not going away. Live in the world the way that it actually is, and join the community of nations. Is that an easy thing for the Muslim religious leaders in Iran who hate Judaism and hate Israel to deal with? It's not going to be easy, but it would be in the best interest of their country for everyone to get along. And if Iran believes that people are going to stop coming after it, then maybe it will do that. So you never know. And if anyone can get it done, it's Donald J. Trump.
1: Yeah, great, great points for sure. If I can, I'd like to ask you on the domestic front. We, of course, had leftist protesters that spent Memorial Day demonstrating against ICE agents. You know, what a way to honor those who gave their lives for this country, to defend our country. And here we have this whole group protesting ICE agents. What do you say to that?
2: Look, what I've learned in my year in Congress is many Democrats hate the United States of America. It used to be 30 years ago, Republicans and Democrats both loved America. They just wanted a slightly different America to get to that ultimate destination a little bit differently. But you now have Democrats whose goal it is to destroy the country. And on a day like Memorial Day, where we celebrate and remember millions of Americans who've sacrificed their own lives to create the greatest country in the history of the world, for them to say we are going to take the side of foreign invaders who respect this country so little they broke the law to come here, it is disgusting, it is shameful, and it should tell the American people everything about the difference between the two parties. We are not the same.
1: Absolutely. Less than a minute left. With that in our discussion here, is ICE, are we going to get the funding across the finish line?
2: Well, we have to, and I'm optimistic that we will. The timing was difficult last week with what was going on. The House was supposed to only be in Monday to Thursday. The Senate, yet again, didn't want to do their job and make it easy to get things done. I don't really understand how the United States Senate works, but what I do know is it doesn't work well. So hopefully when we get back to Washington next week, they'll put on their big boy pants, they'll do their job, they'll fund ICE and border security, and we'll be able to get the job done in the House as well.
1: Sound like another heavy lift, considering those you're having to work with. Congressman Randy Fine, always great to have you joining us on Washington Watch. We appreciate it. All right,
2: thanks,
1: coming
2: Rob.
1: Up, detransitioner Chloe Cole will be joining us to discuss her efforts to get corporations to stop funding so-called transgender procedures on children. And you wouldn't imagine some of the big corporations she's going after. So find out. Stay with us. We'll be right back.
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4: I'm Rick Scarborough, and this is my take. A little over 2 months have passed since the U.S. and Israel became deeply involved in the Iran conflict. All U.S. military objectives have reportedly been achieved. The U.S. possesses the overwhelming and unchallenged military power to force Iran's complete capitulation or face economic destruction. Instead, we have chosen to seek a pathway to peace, which includes agreements for complete and enforceable nuclear disarmament, a reduction in ballistic missile capability, and the permanent opening of the Strait of Hormuz. The international community can no longer ignore the profound impact of events unfolding in Iran. The consequences ripple far beyond the region. Washington stands under intense global scrutiny as trust between negotiating parties remains elusive. Pray for wisdom as our leaders continue to balance so many competing objectives. I'm Rick Scarborough, and that's my take. To know more about what we do, go to recoveramerica.com.
1: Thank you for joining us today on Washington Watch. Great to have you. I'm Jody Heiss, filling in for Tony. Over the past few years, we have seen some really encouraging news, a shift in sentiment against the radical transgender ideology. Through all that, we've seen some amazing victories, victories in the courts, several hospitals, and many other places. And while we certainly still have groups like the Human Rights Campaign who are continuing to press corporations to bow to that ideology, the pressure is being countered effectively by groups and individuals such as our next guest, who advocates for the medical safeguarding of children from the harms of so-called transgender procedures. And with us now to discuss this is detransitioner and powerful, powerful advocate, Chloe Cole. Chloe, welcome back to Washington Watch. Great to see you again.
5: It's great to be back on. Thanks for having me.
1: All right. I was just so impressed and encouraged. Last week you spoke at Home Depot's annual shareholders meeting. Amazing, the doors that were open for you there. What did you share with them?
5: So we've seen these large swaths of these companies in corporate America that are, they're family oriented. They provide services and content to families. And Home Depot is one of the prime examples of this. It's a place where families, often young families, young parents will come to build their homes. And it's become a place that over the years they have been entrusted with that. And so for a company like Home Depot to rescind on that and to fund these secret gender transitions for children is a huge slap in the face. I shared my own testimony of what I've been through as a child, having gone through the gender transition process, and exactly why this is something that nobody, especially a large-scale company like this, should send no funding towards.
1: What was the response that you got when you shared your story? What was the feel and the response from what you shared with them?
5: So far, we haven't really seen a direct response from Home Depot themselves, but a lot of shareholders and a lot of regular shoppers there are incredibly shocked to see that this is something that is happening, that Home Depot has any part in this, because, I mean, it literally has home in the name. It's a place where, I mean, the company is well-loved by conservatives all across the nation who are building their own homes, building their own families.
1: Yeah, I would put myself in that category. When I heard their position on this, my first reaction is exactly what you just described, like Home Depot. I just could not imagine. This is a big deal, what you are doing. You know, in just a few short years, we've gone from gender ideology being oftentimes an unquestioned guide for corporate policy to... from that to some of the biggest companies hearing directly from those who have been victimized by it. So what do you see is the behind the scenes engine for the shift that we're watching take place?
5: Well, gender ideology is something that has gone unchallenged for so long And I think that for most people made the assumption that this is something that is not happening to children. And with the euphemisms that these ideologues often use, like life-saving care, suicide prevention, they assume, well, oh, whatever they do, it must first of all be on adults. It must require a lot of psychiatric intervention and a lot of work between different doctors to go into this. It wasn't until actual faces started to pop up of people who have been harmed by this, especially younger and younger, and have shown the real lifelong consequences of this, that people, that all of us really as a culture began to step back and think, what has been going on for so long underneath our noses? We need to stop this immediately.
1: Well, I think that's a powerful point. I will never forget, Chloe, when you came and testified on Congress to the Oversight Committee, and I was, of course, on that committee at that time. It was one of the most memorable hearings that I participated in, and putting a face, seeing you share your story, I don't see how anyone could have left that hearing with any other feeling other than this has to stop. And so I agree. I think putting a face to it is powerful. But there's still a lot of organizations like the Human Rights Campaign continuing to push this forward and pressure corporations claiming that it's all about LGBTQ plus whatever inclusion. It's about workplace equity. What's your thoughts on that?
5: Yes, and I mean, it's as I said, this is something that is entirely ideological. There is no sound science or any morality that is actually backing this. But these people are so bought into the lie that there are people out there who can be born in the wrong body, that it is possible to be transgender, to become one sex from the other, and that there are children out there who are born so wrong that they have to be experimented on for life with unnecessary medicine. And so when they see voices like mine, they feel threatened. That is exactly why they have tried to silence those of us who have detransitioned for so long, because detransitioning kicks down every single facet of this false ideology.
1: Well, Chloe Cole, I want to thank you for your voice. It is powerful. It is so needed at this point in our nation's history, from so many places, from the home and families and parents to the corporations. And I want to thank you for a job well done and a voice is so effective. And thank you for joining us here on Washington Watch. We appreciate it.
5: Thank you so much. It's been a pleasure.
1: All right. Coming up, we are going to discuss something I think all of us deep down know, those of us who are Christians, Protestant churchgoers in America. What are they doing when it comes to living unashamed for Christ? Well, we'll talk about where we stand on that in this country. So don't go away. We'll be right back.
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9: Be still and know that I am God. It's a popular phrase from the Bible, one that you've probably heard before. But did you know that that verse was written in a context a lot like ours? It's actually from Psalm 46, which says, "The nations raged, the kingdoms were moved." It describes great international turmoil. But God is involved in the world. Verse 9 says he makes wars to cease to the end of the earth. He breaks the bow and cuts the spear in two. That's a promise that one day God will bring an end to all war. So what are we to do in the meantime? Let go. Don't try to take control or figure everything out. Sometimes we just need to turn off the TV news and listen to what God has to say through his word. Be still and know that I am God. When's the last time you were still before him? With Seeking Him, I'm Nancy DeMoss Wagmuth.
1: So glad to have you back to the Washington Watch family. Thanks for joining us. I'm Jody Heiss filling in today for Tony. Before I get into our last segment, I want to encourage you to join us this coming fall for our Pray, Vote, Stand Summit 2026. It's one of the most powerful conferences you will ever attend, certainly ever in this year. It's going to take place September 24th through the 26th at the Cornerstone Chapel in Leesburg, Virginia, which is just outside Washington, D.C. 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That rate is only good from now till June the 15th. So to learn more about the conference and to go ahead and register, visit PrayVoteStand.org. 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Okay, according to Lifeway Research, now catch this, there are eight characteristics that are consistently present in the lives of believers who are progressing in their spiritual maturity. I'm not going to go over all eight, but it includes things, characteristics such as Bible engagement, authentically seeking God, sharing Christ with other people. Well, if we were to go through all eight and give a grade to U.S. Protestants, we would probably be quite embarrassed by the grades that we would see. Probably be filled with C's and D's, and at least one of the eight would probably be an F. In fact, in the latest release, Lifeway drilled down into one of these characteristics, which was just a hair from being the second F on the report card, and that is the characteristic of living unashamed. So what did Lifeway's survey find, and perhaps more importantly, what can be done about it? Well, joining us now to unpack all of this is Scott McConnell. He's the Executive Director of Lifeway Research. Scott, welcome to Washington Watch. It's an honor to have you with us.
10: Thank you. Glad to be with you.
1: Okay, I think for this characteristic, living unashamed, you ask about half a dozen or so questions to Protestant churchgoers. So kind of walk us through that. What did you do in this survey, and how did the participants respond?
10: Yeah, we intentionally are measuring several different aspects of discipleship in each signpost, and we want to not just ask questions about actions, because that would probably be legalistic. We're not just asking about beliefs, because we need to be living out the things we believe as well. But we ask about actions, we ask about beliefs, we also ask about desires. And when it comes to living unashamed in our walk with Christ, we've actually seen some things take a little bit of a step back over the last decade, whereas many of the other signposts, even though that scorecard may not have looked real good, we've actually seen some improvements in other areas. But one of the areas that we asked about, and we've seen things kind of move in a negative direction, is the statement, "Many people who know me are not aware that I'm a Christian." And we see that 3 out of 10 churchgoers actually agree with that negative statement, that the people who know them, their friends, their acquaintances, simply don't know that they're a follower of Jesus Christ. And that's a concerning thing to us as those who are reading Scripture and understanding it. And it would be a concerning thing to church leaders who are trying to disciple these individuals. Another similar question with a similar response is the statement, I don't think everyone I'm acquainted with needs to know I'm a follower of Christ. And we see a third of churchgoers also agreeing with that statement. So we see a very similar pattern that there's a large number of followers of Christ that maybe aren't intentionally hiding, but they're definitely keeping their mouth shut at some key opportunities to let others know that they're a follower of Jesus Christ. One of the areas that we would expect them to be more open is when they're among Christians. And we find that 4 out of 10 churchgoers say that spiritual matters don't tend to come up as a normal part of their daily conversations with other Christians. And so so this pattern of living unashamed is not only something that we see in their public life, but also in their walk with other believers at church and in other settings. 3 out of 10 actually admit that they're a different person in public than they are in private. And if Jesus Christ is your Lord and your Savior, we would expect to see evidence of him in every compartment of your life, even though, yes, you may act a little differently at work than you do at home or school or with your neighbors and in different settings. Followers of Jesus Christ, if he is your Lord, that should be evident in each of those settings and in each of those different environments.
1: Yeah, absolutely. You know, this what comes to mind is you can tell a tree by its fruit, and a tree that is not producing fruit immediately raises questions as to the caliber of the tree itself and the roots that are there. So I think this raises a lot of questions of the authenticity of saving relationship with Christ to begin with. But have you been able to dig deeper into some of these questions, important questions, alarming answers that you received? Have you been able to drill deeper as to the why behind it? Why do these people not feel like it's important to share their faith with others? Why it's not important for their friends to recognize that they were Christian? What's the why behind all this? Do you know?
10: We've not been able to do individual interviews to dig into the specifics for these individuals who've expressed where they're at today, or to see the change. When we see really a doubling of the number of churchgoers who say many people who know me are not aware I'm a Christian, but we do see patterns in other surveys and the data that we see in our culture in total gives us some hints, because over the last couple decades we've seen the number of people with no religion in our country really skyrocket and just level off in the last couple of years. So now 28 to 30%, depending on the survey you look at, of Americans have no religion. And so I think there are a lot of Christians, they kind of look around and they see the culture has religion or faith on mute, and they just assume they need to stay quiet, and they assume that people really are against religion and against faith. But recently we did a survey of Americans who have no religion, and we find that only half of them would prefer that religion not belong in public life. So the very people you'd expect to be secular, they're pretty split on the issue. And in fact, almost 3 out of 10 say they themselves are a person of faith, even though they don't have a religion. And almost half of them would call themselves spiritual. And so I think sometimes Christians are afraid of something and making it bigger than it really is, when in fact people are open to hearing your beliefs and the things that are important to you. And I think Christians have an opportunity to be honest. And like you just mentioned, this kind of comes down to spiritual integrity. just being honest with people about who you're serving and who your Lord is and really what's important in your life. And if you're a follower of Christ, that really should be Jesus Christ and you know, his ways and his guidance for our lives.
1: Absolutely. Well, it's part of the pattern of the enemy, the methodology of the spiritual forces, the enemy himself, to make believers fearful of that which is not true. And what you're sharing certainly would illustrate that. We mentioned coming into this segment that you have eight characteristics that consistently are present in the lives of believers who are progressing in their spiritual maturity. You call these eight signposts. Can you kind of walk us through what those are, what they look like?
10: Yeah, the signposts really came from studying Scripture itself and seeing the many different exhortations of how we follow Christ. And really, in trying to help a believer look in the mirror to say, how am I doing? It's a little bit of a kind of a fast-forward way of doing a checkup to see how am I doing on the things that are in Scripture. And so as we group those things, we're grouping them because there's a statistical pattern, and they're easy to talk about because they're kind of themes in Scripture as well. And so, as you mentioned, engaging the Bible is an important one, and engaging the Bible is more than just reading the Bible. It's also thinking about the Bible and wanting to honor it in every area of our lives. And so, you know, that's a challenging thing. And if we're honest with ourselves, we all fall short of the glory of God, not just before we became a Christian, but even as we try to follow Christ, we're still falling short. And so sometimes it's not a fun checkup to do, to ask yourself those questions, but they're important ones. And the different signposts actually encourage each other. Another signpost is building relationships. And, you know, a key part of following Christ is to be in fellowship with other believers in a local church. And that fellowship, we see it statistically, that fellowship with other believers in church actually helps us follow Christ more closely. And so when we have significant relationships at church, when we're involved in a small group Bible study, we see repeatedly that people are more engaged in many other aspects of following Christ, like sharing their faith with others, like living unashamed. Even giving to their congregation is higher among those that are connected with other believers. Another signpost is seeking God. It's one that we often think of first, loving God and really seeking to honor him in every area of our lives. You know, one of the elements in one of the questions in that area might actually give us some clues on how to live unashamed, because we see that a large number of churchgoers say that they're expressing thanksgiving to God several times a week. And so that habit of giving thanks to God is really what living unashamed is. It just means saying it verbally as we begin to talk with friends and neighbors and coworkers to just indicate that we are so thankful what Jesus Christ has done in our lives and is doing in our lives. And so growth in one area of following Christ tends to help us in each of the other areas of following Christ as well.
1: Right. So let's move to some action steps. What would you say to churchgoers, professing believers, about the importance of improving their grades on these things?
10: Yeah, I think hopefully we're not necessarily thinking of it like school and we got a slap on the wrist, but really more of a longing to follow Christ more closely. And so as we take a checkup, as we look in the mirror, and this can be happening as we read Scripture or as you take a look at some of the questions in our state of discipleship research. But as you look at those, our desire should be to lean in to this relationship with Jesus Christ. And, you know, some of that is a commitment that Jesus has made to us, but also a caution. He says, whoever disowns me before others, he will disown before his Father in heaven. And so, you know, there are consequences if we're not living unashamed. And so If we're leaning into our relationships with Jesus Christ, then some of the things that we see in the research that are most helpful are when we're wanting to be on his agenda.
1: Right.
10: And so often that starts with prayer and just saying, Lord, would you give me opportunities to share? And the Apostle Paul himself asked for prayer for boldness. Mm-hmm. And so when it comes to living unashamed, we need to be asking God for the boldness to be willing to simply identify with Jesus Christ and let people know that's a priority in our life. It's important to us. We've got friends that are mentioning the sports team that they have allegiance to, and that's important in their lives. Why can't we be speaking up and saying the same thing about our relationship
1: Absolutely.
10: With Jesus Christ?
1: And the church has a huge role in all of this. So let's turn to churches. What do they need to be doing for their parishioners to help them improve their walk with the Lord?
10: There are two elements that churches have to have in mind. One is obviously teaching the truths from God's word so that people are aware of many of the things we inserted in the State of Theology survey. But beyond that is the reminders and the encouragement, because so many of the areas that we fall short in, we knew we should have been doing that. We knew we should have been wanting that. We knew we should have been we knew what the Bible says on that topic. And so what I need, what you need is encouragement for each other and reminders. And when we're modeling that, when we're telling the success stories within a church setting, when we're encouraging one another and being open and honest, again, that's a need here in the living unashamed category, is just being honest with each other. When we build that transparency into our relationships at church and we are openly talking about how we're following Christ, we begin to make that a habit in our lives, and it makes it easier for that to spill into conversations with people who may not be followers of Christ in our lives. And as we're open and honest in a church setting, again, hopefully that integrity runs through everything in our lives.
1: Absolutely. Well, a huge opportunity for churches. And this goes right at the family, too. I mean, parents have a huge opportunity and responsibility, a duty to be teaching these principles to their children, but living them in front of the children so their children not only hear about it, but they see it lived out before them, and literally the baton being passed from one generation to the next. I want to thank you so much, Scott McConnell, Executive Director of Lifeway Research. Fascinating research that you've done here. Thank you for joining us today on Washington Watch.
10: Thank you. Appreciate it.
1: All right, friends, that wraps up this edition of Washington Watch. As always, we are here to keep you in the pulse of what's happening in the news, and doing so from the perspective of a biblical worldview. Hope you have a fantastic evening. We'll be back with you again tomorrow right here on Washington Watch.
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2: American Family News, I'm Robert Thornton. The Trump administration wants all federal workers to sign NDAs. Here's Fox's Jared Halpern.
3: Under a proposed rule from the Office of Personnel Management, all federal workers will need to agree to a non-disclosure agreement prohibiting the sharing of any non-public, confidential, or proprietary information. A draft of the regulation points to recent unauthorized disclosures of planned immigration enforcement actions and a leak about the secret military raid in Venezuela. The non-disclosure agreement, the OPM says, is intended to promote consistency across government and protect confidential information. Federal law does limit the use of NDAs in government to protect whistleblowers. At the White House, Jared Halpern, Fox News.
2: A gunman was killed over the weekend after opening fire on a Secret Service checkpoint near the White House. It's the latest in a series of attacks or planned attacks, and that's causing some to wonder what's going on with the Secret Service. Attorney Gerard Felitti offered this thought on American Family Radio.
4: We just had the White House Correspondents' Dinner shooting just last month, and this goes to show that there is heightened threat to President Trump and to his family after revelations about his daughter Ivanka being targeted as well by Iran. And so I think the Secret Service is actively looking at its process and protocols.
2: The gunman in the most recent incident may have a history of mental illness. Investigators said he had a run-in with the Secret Service at the White House in July of 2025. According to Felitti, there's not much that Secret Service can do with people who have a history of mental illness and keep showing up at the White House.
4: This person who attempted to shoot the White House on the weekend apparently had been previously involuntarily committed to a psychiatric facility, according to some reports. But ultimately, it's a matter of the Secret Service being proactive, interviewing people, knowing who is a potential threat, which it does. A lot of officers have photo index cards of people who are repeat offenders or potential threats. So the Secret Service is, I think, doing what it should be doing to keep the president safe. But it just speaks to the growing threat in this country of political violence and how the media and social media are agitating people who may not have all their sanity into action.
2: For more on the shooting outside of the White House, visit AFN.net. Protests continued for the fifth day today outside of an ICE facility in Newark, New Jersey. Here's Fox's Alexis McAdams.
5: What is going on are these protesters are demanding that this ICE facility here in Newark be shut down because they say the migrants inside are not being treated properly. New Jersey Democrats, including Senator Andy Kim, are saying that the problem is that they believe that they are not being fed properly. They think that they're being fed food that's spoiled. So they said there's an ongoing hunger strike. And in the chaos were those New Jersey leaders like Senator Andy Kim and Governor Mikey Sherrill. The senator there appeared to be pepper sprayed at one point after the crowd would not back up.
2: DHS is accusing the protesters of disrupting law enforcement operations. The federal government's immigration policies have faced intense backlash ever since President Trump began his second term. As early in-person voting began today in South Carolina's primaries, the Republican-led state Senate rejected a GOP plan to cancel those congressional votes and instead schedule a new primary based on a Supreme Court ruling that rejected the idea of forming districts that favor one race. Some senators said it was simply too late to make a change. Pope Leo is warning the world that AI threatens to normalize an anti-human vision. He believes that there needs to be more government oversight and protections for workers it could displace. Here's Fox Business's Connor Hansen.
6: Anthropic co-founder Chris Olas said AI development cannot be left solely to big tech, warning that intense commercial and geopolitical pressures could conflict with companies doing the right thing. It was Anthropic's advanced Mythos model that started a push for the U.S. government to have more oversight. President Trump reportedly planned to sign an executive order last week that would give the government up to 90 days to review new models before they are released. But that has been put off for now. Connor Hansen, Fox Business.
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This is a massive problem. 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
5: Well, I certainly don't want to miss this moment. This is Bishop E.W. Jackson in for Abraham Hamilton III. It is my pleasure and honor, as always, to sit in this chair and try to do as good a job as I know that young man does, and thank all of you for all of your prayers and support for making American Family Radio possible, frankly, because we could not do this without you. So God bless each and every one of you. Well, I've got a very interesting program planned for you. In fact, I expect to be with you tomorrow night as well, so please tune in again. I will have a guest with me tomorrow night, Bunny Pounds, who is the woman who pioneered America Reads the Bible. I'm sure you all heard about that. At almost week-long reading of the Bible by many people from across the country, including the President of the United States. So it's going to be interesting to hear Bunny tell the story about how all of that happened. So tune in tomorrow. She will be with me for a good part of the program tomorrow. Now, look, today I want to talk to you about something that I have been thinking about for the last several days, particularly given Memorial Day weekend, which has just passed. You know, Memorial Day weekend for, I would dare say, the overwhelming majority of Americans, maybe 75-80% of Americans, is a time for remembering all of those people who sacrificed their all in behalf of our liberty. And we don't take that for granted, because we know that liberty is not the gift of our government. It is the grant of Almighty God. And we take that very, very seriously. And we ought to, and I think most of us who think normally have grateful hearts for that. Most of us who know anything about the world around us, rather than being resentful and bitter and angry and at our country as if, you know, America is just the most terrible place on earth to live or to be, we are grateful that we are here, grateful that God saw fit for us to be born here, grateful that God saw fit for us to live in the greatest nation of opportunity that the world has ever known. And folks, that is not an overstatement. I mean, that is an accurate and factual statement. There's no better place that's ever existed on earth for human beings, to no better nation that's ever existed on earth for human beings to fulfill their God-given gifts and potential, and to follow those gifts, to follow that potential to the highest place they are capable of going. There's no better place on earth for that. And one would think that we would be grateful first and foremost to God who gave us this nation, and to all of those who have shed their blood and given their lives that we might enjoy the liberty that God has given us, that we might protect it and defend it. You know, the ultimate steward of our liberty is each of us. You and I are ultimately responsible for our own personal liberty, and we delegate some of that responsibility to our government because we know that it is a responsibility that we alone cannot take on in every instance. So, for example, when an Iran wants to destroy us with nuclear weapons, we know that you and I are in no position to defend ourselves alone against such a possibility, and for them, an inevitability from their perspective. And so we charge our government with the responsibility of protecting us from these monsters who would seek to destroy us all. But that ultimate responsibility is ours, and we delegate it where necessary. That means that individual liberty is a precious gift to each of us, and each of us is a steward of that liberty. And that's where the Second Amendment becomes so important, because people who don't understand that, they devalue. In fact, they would like to invalidate the Second Amendment because they simply don't realize that the Second Amendment protects our right to defend our individual liberty from criminals, from predators, from a tyrannical government that would seek to enslave us, that would seek to completely control us. And the sad reality is that even in the United States of America, we cannot take for granted that such tyranny could never arise. We just can't. Think about this. I'm sure you heard excerpts of Zoran Mamdani saying that if buildings do not, in New York, do not meet his specifications, they will seize those buildings and they will convey those buildings over to others, nonprofit corporations or other people who they believe will do a better job. In other words, the government will take the property from the owners and give it to whom they will. Can you spell communism? Because that's exactly what that boils down to. Here in Virginia, we are counting down the days now, because on July 1st, all so-called assault weapons will be banned. All firearms which have magazines, well, let's put it this way, all magazines of 15 or more rounds will be banned. You will not be able to buy an AR-15. You will not be able to buy a semi-automatic shotgun, and you will not be able to own a magazine that has 15 or more rounds, that holds 15 or more rounds. Now, they've grandfathered in order not to lock up the entire population, because that's what that would ultimately require, and in order not to end up trying to put people in jail who are otherwise law-abiding citizens. And since the law has now changed, they want to turn you into a criminal. They release the criminals, of course, to run the streets and hurt people, rape people, rob people, kill people. But the law-abiding citizen who has done nothing to anyone, it just happens to be a firearm owner because you have a magazine that they have decided is no longer approved, they want to give you a fine and put you in jail, up to 1 year in prison. I mean, that's what the law has been changed to in Virginia, sadly. George Washington must be looking over the balcony of heaven thinking, what in the world has gone wrong with my beloved Virginia? Well, we're going to do what we can to correct it. My point is, and I'm not in any way suggesting that we take up arms against the government of Virginia over this. What I'm suggesting is that this is precisely what the founding fathers had in mind, a government that would step by step encroach upon our rights and our liberties to the point where we ultimately had to fight the government in order to be free, because that's exactly how this country was birthed. Yeah, the country was birthed by the founding fathers and a bunch of other patriots saying, we will no longer accept the tyranny of King George over us, period. And if they are not willing to accept our peaceful withdrawal from his authority, we will fight to throw off their authority. Now, God forbid that that ever becomes necessary in our country, but I believe that the founding fathers being very sensitive to that because they themselves had to face that eventuality, wanted to make sure that every American had that right and the wherewithal with which to protect that right. And, of course, there are people who want to take that right away. And that leads me to something. I mentioned Mamdani, and there's Abigail. I call her Spinberger. Her name is Spanberger, but Spinberger, because she spun her way into office. But, oh, I'm a moderate. I don't want to do that. I don't want to change anything. I don't want to get rid of ICE. I don't want to, you know. And then she got elected, and, I mean, the radicalism just began to ooze out of her every pore. But, you know, have you thought about this? And we've discussed this before. What is the commonality between these radical Muslims and these communists? Because they are joined at the hip. I'm sure you know that there's an investigation afoot right now of Hassan Piker over his trip to Cuba. Now, Hassan Piker is a Muslim. Now they said, well, he's not a practicing Muslim. He's a Muslim. you are Muslim by virtue of your father's religion. If your father's a Muslim, you're born, you are Muslim. He's a Muslim. But he just seemed, apparently loves communism. And I've thought about what is the commonality? Because we know we've often joked that if Islam actually took over, these radical leftists, the so-called LGBTQ crowd and the socialists and the, you know, they'd be the first ones to go. I mean, they would, it wouldn't take but 2 seconds for them to get executed. If the radical Muslims actually got the Mahdi that they're looking for, who would establish Sharia law and implement it at the point of a gun or bayonet. And these people who are liberal and we want to kill unborn babies and we think guys are born into girls' bodies, they would wipe them out in the blink of an eye. But right now, they're joined at the hip. Why? Here's the reason. And I want to expound a little bit further on this in the next segment, but let me just give you the thumbnail. Number one, they share a common hatred of the United States of America. The enemy of my enemy is my friend. They hate our country. They hate our culture. They hate our Judeo-Christian values. They hate our liberty. They just hate the United States of America. They hate our commitment to Israel. The left and Islam have somewhat different reasons, but nevertheless, they are joined in their anti-Semitic passions. But here's the second thing. And this is something that we don't really think about. Most people don't. They share a common love of controlling and enslaving people. Oh, yes, folks. See, that's why the partnership inevitably, were one or the other to take over, the partnership would ultimately dissolve because they both want absolute power and control and enslavement of others. Right now, they're joined at the hip because neither of them has that, but that's what they both want. You know, I've said this before, and forgive me if this is repetitive or redundant, but you know, communism is really nothing but a glorified slave system. That's really all it is. When the government owns all the property, the government controls everything. They control how much food you get. They control where you live. They control where you work. They control what you can do. They control where you go to school. That's slavery, folks. I mean, it's slavery. When they have life and death control over you. And almost virtually with a word, they can take your life away and it couldn't even be challenged. That's slavery. And that's really what Marxism, socialism, communism is ultimately is. And the left is toying with this under the guise of compassion. Oh, the government needs to do this, and the government needs to do that, and the government needs to do this, and the government needs to take care of that, and the government needs to do everything. This is attributed to Thomas Jefferson, whether he actually said it or not. I believe this really captures his sentiment. The government that's big enough to give you everything you want is big enough to take everything you have. And that's exactly where Sharia law, radical Islam in general, that's where it goes. And that's exactly where Marxism goes, to totalitarianism, to absolute control and slavery and enslavement of everybody. That's where they want to go. And they're mutually compatible in that sense, except neither one of them would accept the other sharing power. And I'll get a little bit into that when we come back. This is Bishop E.W. Jackson in for Abraham Hamilton III. This is the Hamilton Corner. We'll be back in just a moment.

0: A Discipleship Minute with Joseph Parker.
1: We live in a crazy, dangerous world that includes spiritual warfare raging everywhere you go. We who are followers of Christ need to be warrior-minded in our approach to how we follow and live for Christ in this dangerous world. Not being alert, making unwise decisions, moving without a sense of urgency, any and all of these actions in wartime can literally cause someone to get killed. Psalm 91 is a unique weapon in Scripture that addresses many of the perils in life. Are you making it a priority to pray Psalm 91 every single day? If not, why not? Well, I'm not a fanatic, and I don't see a need to pray this particular scripture every single day. Well, if that is you, I believe you'd be wise to change your mind and to begin to pray this prayer every day. No one or nothing can protect you like God can.
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6: And this is E.W. Jackson in the Abraham Hamilton III. Great to be with you. I want to start taking calls in the next segment. And of course, it's open lines. You can raise any issue you like. If you'd like to comment on the things I'm talking about, of course, I'd be glad to hear what you have to say about that. Think about what we saw during Memorial Day. I said, we expressed our, most of us, expressed our gratitude toward those who have given their lives in behalf of our liberty. But on the left, you had some really very strange reactions, ugly reactions, frankly. Did you hear about the congressional candidate from California who refused to say the Pledge of Allegiance, refused to look at the flag, turned her back whenever she saw the flag? This is during Memorial Day weekend. This is how the left, the Democrat Party, this is how they choose to express themselves, because, again, they have this hatred, this bitterness, this anger, this resentment of the United States of America instead of an attitude of gratitude. And then there was Jacob Frey, the infamous mayor of Minneapolis, who in his statement honored George Floyd. Not the people who surrendered their very lives, who shed their blood in our behalf all across this world. Not them. No. George Floyd. Now, you know, sometimes you really the level of demonic deception is almost inscrutable, folks. I mean, it's unfathomable. Yes, I believe that George Floyd did indeed suffer an injustice, but he brought that injustice upon himself by engaging in fentanyl use and methamphetamine use and trying to pass counterfeit money and not cooperating with the police. And he sadly fell into the clutches of a police officer who just had terrible judgment. I don't know whether it was based upon racial animus or I don't know what it was. For me, that stuff is irrelevant. The only question for me is the behavior itself. Is it lawful or is it unlawful? Jury found that it was unlawful. He's in jail now. But what we know is that George Floyd's system was filled with fentanyl, filled with methamphetamine. His heart may have given out. I mean, he had all kinds of problems that he brought on himself. And people want to erect statues and then associate him with the brave, heroic people who gave their lives for us, doing everything right in that instance and nothing wrong. And finally, he got so much blowback from it that he finally did deign to put out a statement that acknowledged the people who'd given their lives on Memorial Day too. But that was an afterthought, because it wasn't about that. Because as I've said many times, they don't even like us, folks. They don't like Americans. They are Americans, at least in name only, at least legally, but they don't like us because they don't like our values. They don't like our ideals. They don't like our patriotism. They don't like us honoring these servicemen. Oh, no, you ought to be honoring George Floyd. Well, why? What did he do to earn me honoring him? He was a victim, yes, but that doesn't mean that I should somehow lionize you and somehow you become a hero because you're a victim, particularly when your victimization was in part contributed to by yourself. You know, and when I was practicing law, we had a concept called contributory negligence. And what that means is, they probably still use the concept, but what that means is that even when you are injured by someone as a result of someone else's negligence, did you in some way contribute? In other words, should you have taken some action to prevent the injury, and you were negligent too by not seeing that or foreseeing that by doing whatever you did, it would likely lead to injury, even if the person who set the situation up, who created the problem. I mean, so for example, you're walking in a supermarket and you see a great big old puddle of water, and there's a sign there that says, do not walk, slippery, do not walk. Now, maybe the sign is not enough. Maybe there should be a gate, a fence or something around that spot. So to some extent, you might say, well, the company's negligent because they should have prevented people from walking. But if you walked in that spot, you've got some responsibility too, because you could have walked around it. So you were contributorily negligent in refusing to acknowledge that was a dangerous thing you did, even if the person on the other side of that, the person responsible for that situation, could have taken further actions to prevent the accident. So in other words, maybe you win $10,000 for your back injuries, and the jury says, but you know what? We're going to deduct $5,000 from that because you should have known better than to walk through that. So this is the situation. I mean, yeah, I think that George Floyd did suffer some mistreatment, but he brought that on himself. He put himself in the position where that could happen. You know, we've got these teen rages, what they're calling now teen takeovers, happening all over the country. Now, we had one here in Virginia, in Norfolk, in the Ghent area, where some guy went out there with a flamethrower, poured gasoline all over the street and hit it with a flamethrower and lit the whole street up in flames and fire. I mean, I realize how many people could have been horribly disfigured or killed by this kind of action, but it was part of this teen takeover. We're here in the streets, and we're going to do whatever we want to do. I mean, if you get injured in a situation like that where you're part of that, well, guess what? You might be a victim, but you're a contributor to your own downfall too. And you don't turn a person like that into a hero. You may lament that they were stupid enough to do what they did and lament whatever else contributed to that situation, but you don't erect a statue. So yeah, Jacob Fry comes out on Memorial Day. We're going to honor George Floyd. I mean, oh my goodness gracious, folks. I think about the brave men and women. I think of Michael Mansour, who during the Iraq War, if I'm not mistaken, I think it was during the Iraq War, Navy SEAL up on a rooftop providing cover for some fellow troops, and somebody, an Islamic terrorist, throws a hand grenade up there on the roof. And Michael Mansour, who was, he was the head of his team, he was leader of his team, and he was near the stairwell from which the grenade came, but the grenade went past him. He was in the best position to escape injury by running down the stairs, but he didn't. He turned and dived on the grenade to save his fellow SEALs, and every single one of them was saved, and Michael Mansour was killed. Now, you mean to tell me you want me to put George Floyd in that category? If you've lost your mind. He doesn't deserve it. And anybody who does that is insulting every military veteran who gave their lives or shed their blood for this great nation. Yeah, it makes me godly angry. And turning your flag, your back on the flag. Just leave. Go find a flag that you don't mind honoring and acknowledging instead of standing around here in our country insulting all of us. And look, are you ready for this one? Did you hear AOC talking about the Northerners need to roll up on the South? What? I mean, what is wrong with these people? But again, what's wrong with them? They just don't love our country, and they don't like the rest of us. You know, because the love of God has been shed and brought in our hearts, I don't like AOC. I don't like anything she stands for. But as a Christian, I love her because I realize God loves her and wants to save her. He wants to deliver her. He wants to redeem her. She is just as lost as a duck in a hailstorm. She doesn't know which way is up or down. But she's convinced that she knows it all. And is calling on, because I guess because of the redistricting stuff, is calling on Northerners to pull up on the South. Now, what in the world is she talking about? Not to mention, if she is in fact talking about a violent confrontation, I would not recommend that. Because we Southerners, and even though I was raised in the North, my family came from Virginia, I consider myself a Southerner. We Southerners don't play. We believe, as I said earlier, we do have a right to defend ourselves. Now, don't get me wrong. I am not in any way encouraging violence against anybody or harming anybody. But I will reaffirm again our fundamental right to defend ourselves against those who would do violence against us and against our families. You barking up the wrong tree, sister. You know, but again, these folks just don't have any respect for the rule of law, any respect for common decency. You know, you hear them complaining about they've had some recent protests at some of these ICE detention centers, and they're complaining about the treatment. But you know, not a single American killed by some illegal alien. Not a single child abused in trying to traffic that child into this country and make money off that child. Not a single woman raped has been highlighted by these leftists and these Democrats. Never, ever, ever. They don't even bring that up. Why? Because they don't really care about what happens to the American people. They care about their own power, their own control. And they see these illegal aliens as an opportunity to get where they want to go. And they don't care what they do to you or me. Just protect them. Just justify them. Just keep them moving toward the voting booth so that one day they can vote us in and we can have absolute power and control. We can enslave the American people the way they deserve to be enslaved. I tell you, folks, we are in a spiritual crisis in our country. Because we have so many people who think this way. You know, 30% of ages 18 to 29, 30% of people ages 18 to 29 believe that socialism is superior to capitalism and we ought to move toward a socialist system. That's almost a third of the young people coming along in our country. These are the people who are going to move into positions of power and influence and authority, and a third of them believe that nonsense. Well, they've been indoctrinated to believe it. They've been taught to believe it. Well, here on American Family Radio, at least, we're seeking to disabuse people of these wacky notions. Well, look, in the next segment, I want to hear your comments about the things that are going on, and particularly the craziness. I mean, Memorial Day used to be a time like July 4th, when we were all united in our patriotism. And now you got people, I'm not celebrating July 4th. Why should I celebrate July 4th? You know, that Colin Kaepernick craziness. You know, and I want to say, no, you don't have to celebrate July 4th. You don't have to stay here. I mean, do yourself a favor and go live where you will be happy. I dare say, I think I'd be a little bit happy if you left, you know, because I wouldn't have to hear this nonsense from a person who benefits from all the blessings this country bestows upon you. Because it's always wealthy celebrities, people who are living the best, driving the best, protected by bodyguards, eating the best, and eating in the finest restaurants, buying the finest foods, who are complaining about how terrible the country is and how much they hate it. And you want to say, you know what? Don't let the doorknob hit you on the way out. You don't just, I mean, why do you suffer living in this country that you so abhor? But we know what the game is. The game is better to reign in hell than serve in heaven. They would rather have a socialist dystopia to control than have a wonderful, free, prosperous nation in which they can't have absolute control. You know, that was the devil's attitude, according to John Milton. I think he nailed it too. In John Milton's Paradise Lost, he said that's the devil's attitude. Better to reign in hell than serve in heaven. And I think that's the attitude of the left. We would rather reign over an absolutely wrecked America as long as we're in power than to serve in a country where we've got this little irritant called the Constitution of the United States that stops us from having absolute power and control. You know, I've raised this question with people, and they have often sort of looked at me because they hadn't thought about it before. I said, what was wrong with heaven that the devil rebelled? What was wrong? Well, I'll tell you what was wrong in his sight. He didn't run it. And we've got the same attitude on the left. The number is 888-589-8840. That's 888-589-8840. This is Bishop E.W. Jackson in for Abraham Hamilton III here on the Hamilton Corner. Stand by. We're coming back to take your calls.

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9: All right, we're back. This is E.W. Jackson in for Abraham Hamilton III. The number is 888-589-8840. That's 888-589-8840. Would love to take your calls, hear what you have to say about this. Let me just say, because this is some pretty dark stuff we're talking about, and it's very, very real, and I think we're at a crisis point in our country, culturally, spiritually. We've got to pray. We have got to pray imprecatory prayers against these folks and pray that God would just introduce such confusion. I would say we have to pray prayers like Jehoshaphat prayed. Lord, we don't know what to do, but our eyes are on you. And then set ourselves and stand still and see the salvation of the Lord. And by the way, when they set themselves, they didn't go home and go to sleep. They took to the battlefield. They took to the battlefield and God stepped in and gave them a mighty deliverance and turned the armies of the Moabs, the Moabites, and the Ammonites, and the people of Mount Seir against one another. And they destroyed themselves. They had come together hoping to destroy God's people, and they ended up destroying each other. So, look, I don't want anybody's destruction, but if it comes between their destroying this country and destroying themselves by their own wicked plans, I'll accept the latter any day of the week and twice on Sunday, because they're basically reaping what they've sown. I don't have ill will toward these people, but I certainly have ill will toward their plans for our country. So we got to pray against this stuff and then, of course, fully engage in the process to the full extent that God allows us to. The number again is 888-589-8840. Let's go to your calls. We've got Brian from Indiana. Brian, welcome.
10: Thank you for taking my call, Bishop. I just wanted to, first of all, thank you for your faithfulness to the Lord and your love for the gospel of Jesus. And secondly, thank you for your love for this country. I appreciate you so much. You know, it just sickens me that these communists want to take over our country. And, you know, if only we would have listened to old Joe McCarthy back in the day, maybe we wouldn't be where we're at today. Anyway, thanks for taking my call, and I'll let you comment from there.
9: Thank you. Well, listen, you know, when you mentioned Joe McCarthy, it conjures up such monstrous things in the hearts of so many people. But I'll tell you something, Joe McCarthy had a point. Now, they destroyed him. I mean, they really did a job on him. And he may have contributed to that a little bit himself as well. And I'll tell you, this is why I think rather than a single person leading this charge, we need a lot of people leading it. I've called for a national security audit. We need to look at all of the ways in which our country is being undermined from within. Birthright citizenship, the extent to which communist China is financing a lot of these protests and a lot of these anti-American activities going on in our country. The spies that they have all over the country. Every now and then we see one arrested. There was a time when we saw several. I think at one point there were like a dozen of them being charged. Of course, the Biden administration dropped a lot of the charges against them. But we've got communist spies. Remember I think it was Arcadia, California. The mayor was convicted of spying for communist China. And then the institutional infiltration, all the Confucius Institutes, the purchasing of land near some of our most sensitive facilities, the purchasing of our meat plants and farmland, the extent to which communist China has been allowed to take over certain essential industries that we are dependent upon for our own sustenance. Yeah, all of that, we need to do a national security audit and correct all of that. I mean, and there's no better president to do it than President Trump. And I don't know whether he's thought of but in those holistic terms, but somebody's got to. And they'll call that a witch hunt, and they'll say, you know, you're racist, and, you know, I mean, you know, they'll trot out all the usual bromides, but it's got to be done anyway for the survival of our country. Thank you for the call, my friend. Let's go to Mike in West Virginia. Mike, welcome.
11: Thank you for taking my call. Years ago, there were people who planted time bombs in U.S. government buildings because they wanted peace in Vietnam. And I think that those people, them and the people with the Che Guevara t-shirts, have been running the Democrat Party leadership ever since they nominated McGovern.
9: Wow. Well, you may be right, Mike. I'll tell you one thing. In my humble opinion, and thank you for the call, by the way, Mike. In my humble opinion, the spirit of the Democrat Party has not changed. It has always been the party of control. It has always been the party of slavery. And it has nothing to do with race. It's the spirit of domination as opposed to appropriate dominion. See, God gave man dominion, but man in his perverse thinking, once he became separated from God, didn't want dominion. He wanted domination. And that's exactly what they've become the party of. They don't believe in individual liberty. They only believe in collectivism because the collective should have a right to impose upon you what you think, what you say, and what you do. And so in that sense, it really hasn't changed. The packaging has changed. The patina has changed. But the real this insatiable thirst and hunger and desire to control people, it hasn't changed. It has not changed. Whether it's the Ku Klux Klan or it's Antifa, right? And you see the Southern Poverty Law Center. I'll take all that because it's not about being Southern. It's not about poverty either. I'm insulted. The Southern Poverty Law Center. What's it? They were millions of dollars financing the very organizations they claim to be against in order to manipulate people to give them more money so they could fight these. Once again, folks, it just goes to show these people don't care about our country, and they certainly don't care about you and me. They care about power. The number is 888-589-8840. That's 888-589-8840. We've got a few open lines. You can comment on anything we're talking about or something that we haven't talked about that you want to raise. Feel free. 888-589-8840. Let's go back to the lines. We've got Benjamin in Alabama. Benjamin, welcome.
12: Hi. I wanted to say that I agree with, you know, most everything you say. Related to how the liberal side is pushing. But I do feel that capitalism is failing us also. I think that it is basically, I can't put it into words, but I think that's what the third of the youth see, is the failures of capitalism that push them towards the idea that socialism might be better, even though we kind of know it is not.
9: Benjamin, well, tell me quickly, in what way you think, what you think they see that means, that tells them that capitalism is failing us?
12: Well, think about current inflation. Think about how the rich are getting richer and the poor are getting poorer. Whenever you're on that bottom side, you look up and you see no way forward. And capitalism does that. It allows people who are in really rich situations to use their wealth to further their wealth. That's a reality that we live in, you know?
9: Okay, Benjamin, thank you so much for the call. I would recommend to Benjamin and to all of you who may hear this that you read, I wish I had the title of that book in front of me, but I'm sure if you look up Thomas Sowell's books, I'm not sure whether it's his, he wrote a book on communism, but he will explain something very, very important that all of us need to know that most people don't. This notion that the rich get richer and the poor get poorer is not true. Because here's what actually happens in our capitalist system. Now, believe me, I'm not saying that capitalism is perfect. We're not in heaven, folks. I think it was Winston Churchill who said, at least it's been attributed to him, capitalism is the worst system in the world, except for all the others. So it's not perfect, no. But here's what Thomas Sowell points out from a statistical point of view that most people don't know. That top 20%, that top 10%, that top 5% that people say the rich keep getting richer and the poor keep getting poorer, guess what? That's not a permanent group of people. It's changing all the time. There are people, there are people at the very, very, very top echelon that have a lot of money and they're not likely to slip into poverty. But most of the people in that top echelon of income earners, they start out poor and they end up in that top 5-10%. And then at some point, depending upon how much wealth they've amassed, they may end up slipping back, not necessarily into poverty, but back down into the lower percentiles when they get into retirement, when they start spending down whatever wealth they've had. In other words, he points out that, you know, when people say the rich, it's as if they're talking about a single identifiable fixed group. Well, they're not. I mean, if you will forgive the personal reference. Look, I started out my early life at times eating mayonnaise sandwiches, biscuits and syrup as my dinner because there wasn't any other food in the house. Now my wife and I eat whatever we want. You know? And I'm not going to share our personal information, but I tell you what, we're not in the lowest percentiles of income anymore. In fact, there are many people who would say, well, you are in the wealthy percentile, but that's not where I started out. And guess what? There are people, I remember a story not too long ago about a guy who was worth, I forget what he was worth, but, you know, a million or more dollars. And because of the internet burst, you know, the burst in the bubble of the what happened with the internet when the internet's kind of went bust, he lost almost all his money and ended up working at a fast food restaurant. So that's the point. Capitalism is not perfect, no, but it is far more fluid and far more mobile than people want to admit, because they always talk about the rich and the poor as if they're always the same group, and it's just not true. 888-589-8840 is the number. Let me see. I've got some more calls here. Let me try to get to these. Let's go to Jeremy in Kansas. Jeremy, welcome.
13: Thank you, Bishop. I appreciate you being on the radio and saying the things that you do. I just wanted to say that no government is good without good people running it. That's why we need to check our iVoter guide, know who we're voting for, and get out and vote.
9: Amen. Jeremy, you've said everything that needs to be said about that subject. I just agree with you entirely. Let's go to Tom in Arkansas. Tom, welcome.
14: Hey there, Bishop. Thank you. Always glad when you sit in. I just wanted to comment on the caller before last because, you know, when I was a kid and when you were a kid, it was pretty easy for someone to open their own hardware store, or you could walk into Sun Records and record something. You know, the capitalism is just not scaled in a way that I think a lot of people can even figure out how to get their foot in the door with it, you know? It's just, you know, it's a matter of huge population and the fact that we don't pay attention to God anymore. And you combine all that together, and I think people just look and they're overwhelmed. Plus, they don't get a good education, you know? So.
9: Yeah. Tom, thank you so much for the call, folks. We're getting close to being out of time. Look, you're right. There are obstacles. There are hurdles. And yet, people keep breaking through them, don't they? Let's try to get Marty in here before I have to go. Marty, welcome to the program. I think Marty's from Iowa. Welcome.
15: Yeah, Bishop, thank you so much. You know, just one of the examples of us being enslaved would be the property tax. And I love how President Trump talks about you don't own your house. You're renting it from the government. And not one American is opposed to taxes. But when they become overwhelming and overburdensome, mm-hmm. and we watch services drop and the price of our property going up, and it is, it's a sign that we have become so stupid that we allow this to happen. And then we see some of the crazy political things. I live in Iowa, and they've turned our beautiful Iowa into a Chinese fan corporation where these fans that are supposed to make electricity, and they cannot sustain themselves. And that's mm-hmm. a lot of our property taxes, which is
9: we're out of time, Marty, we're out of time. Thank you so much for the call. It was Chief Justice John Marshall who said, "The power to tax is the power to destroy." Truer words were never spoken. That's going to do it for today. Great to be with you. I'll be back again tomorrow. In the meantime, you know what to do. Stand up, step up, speak up, and refuse to back up, because we cannot be defeated if we will not quit, because we are on God's side.

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0: American Family News, I'm Robert Thornton. Today, the Supreme Court rejected Florida's attempt to sue California and Washington State over the issuance of commercial driver's licenses to truckers who do not speak English and are in the country illegally. The case stems from a crash in Florida last year that killed three people. The driver is accused of making an illegal U-turn that caused the wreck. The man was carrying a valid commercial driver's license from California and had earlier been granted one by Washington State. Last week, it was reported that the Taiwanese government had not been informed of the U.S. decision to hold off on a $14 billion arms package meant for Taiwan. Gordon Chang of the Gatestone Institute made these comments on Washington Watch.
1: The thing here is that the Chinese laid down a marker. And if President Trump complies with the Chinese demand, then people are going to say that China is the more powerful country and that they have made they make American foreign policy. Now, I don't know if what the acting undersecretary said is just a temporary move, but the point is people around the world are going to say that China owns the United States.
0: He said he wants more clarification on the issue.
1: It was good that President Trump said he was going to talk to President Lai Zhengde of Taiwan, and that would break a 47-year period of silence between the United States and China. So we'll have to see how this works out, but this could be very bad for us because not only will it discourage and dishearten the people in Taiwan, it will discourage and dishearten the people in Japan and countries around the world because they will say, what's the use of being an ally of the United States if China can just push us around?
0: Chang went on to say that eventually the U.S. would be selling arms to Taiwan and that it is impossible to accommodate China in the long term. The investigation continues after multiple deaths were confirmed in a Washington State chemical explosion. More from Vox's Jeff Manasso.
2: First responders are on scene of a chemical implosion at Nippon Dynaware facility, a pulp and paper mill in Longview, just north of Portland, where we're told a liquid hazmat tank exploded around 7 a.m. local time.
3: There were multiple critical injuries. We can also confirm there were fatalities related to the incident. At this time, there are also individuals who remain unaccounted for as crews continue the recovery and accountability operations.
2: Mike Gorsuch, battalion chief with Longview Fire, also saying no evacuations and that there's no threat to the surrounding area, though people are being asked to stay away during the recovery phase. Jeff Manasso, Fox News.
0: NASA announced its next steps to establish a permanent base on the surface of the moon. More from Fox's Gernal Scott.
4: NASA Administrator Jared Isaacman said three launches to take equipment to construct and sustain a moon base are planned to launch by the end of 2026.
5: The first of more than a dozen missions we expect to announce through the balance of this year as we return, build the base, and never give up the moon again.
4: Carlos Garcia Galan, who leads the moon base program, said they want lunar terrain vehicles in place when Artemis IV astronauts land in 2028.
6: So that crew has an LTV to go explore around.
4: Blue Origin and Astrolab are among the companies awarded grants to build and deliver those vehicles to the moon's surface. Gernal Scott, Fox News.
0: In weather news, the National Weather Service says flash flooding and severe storms threaten much of the southern U.S. through mid to late week. And a Pacific storm is to bring widespread rain, gusty winds, and mountain snow to California and the Great Basin. Another airline is signing on to provide internet service from Elon Musk's satellite company. More from Fox's Jenny Casola.
7: American Airlines will offer Starlink Internet on hundreds of its flights. The Wall Street Journal says Advantage frequent flyer members will receive the service at no additional charge, similar to existing free Wi-Fi. 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Starlink already is serving United Airlines, Southwest, and Alaska Air Group, though Delta will use Amazon's Leo satellite internet business for part of its fleet.
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8: Non-Christians and Christians alike, we deal with fear. Nobody has to introduce you to fear. It's just something that we all have experienced and we all know about. And we have so many people today who are so afraid, just living in fear. Maybe you're facing some fears today. Maybe you're facing some obstacles. God hasn't given us a spirit of fear, but of power and love and discipline.

0: Hey, here's a question for us to consider as we deal with fear in our own life. How can we face our fears and see the rescuing, delivering power of God?
1: There are so many people today who are living in fear. How can you face your fears and see the rescuing, delivering power of God? It's a great question that all of us do face and can ask God for a reliable answer. And you'll discover that answer today on From His Heart with Pastor Jeff Shreve. We'll start learning that answer as Pastor Jeff shares the incredible but real story of the greatest miracle of the Old Testament, the parting of the Red Sea. And you'll discover how you can see God work miraculously in your life. The message today is from Pastor Jeff's series, Faithful and True, Introducing the One and Only God, a study of the book of Exodus. You can go to fromhisheart.org to get your copy in the format of your choice. But first, open your Bible to the 13th chapter of the book of Exodus as Pastor Jeff Shreve presents part one of the lesson, Fear, Faith, and the Power of God.
0: You know, as human beings, we tend to be very fearful people. I mean, non-Christians and Christians alike, we deal with fear. Nobody has to introduce you to fear. It's just something that we all have experienced and we all know about. And we have so many people today who are so afraid, just living in fear. Maybe you're facing some fears today. Maybe you're facing some obstacles. Well, God hasn't given us a spirit of fear, but of power and love and discipline. Now, in the scripture, the Lord says over and over and over again, you've heard it said, there are 365 fear nots in the Bible. I don't know if that's true. I haven't researched all those verses, but we know that one of the overarching themes in the Bible is about trust the Lord, don't fear. And God would say to his servants over and over when he would come to them, do not be afraid, do not be afraid, do not fear, do not fear. He said that to Abraham. He said that to Joshua. He said that to Moses. He said that to David. He said that to Paul. He says that over and over and over again in his word because we all have such a tendency to fear. Now, in our study in the book of Exodus, Exodus means exit, and we've been looking at this passage of God versus Pharaoh in the book of Exodus. And it's under the title, Faithful and True, Introducing the One and Only God. This series is built on Pharaoh's question, who is the Lord that I should obey his voice and let Israel go? I do not know the Lord. I do not know Yahweh. Neither will I let Israel go. And so the whole first part of the book of Exodus is God introducing himself to Pharaoh. Now, God has brought plagues upon Egypt. Remember, they came in threes. And the last plague was the most devastating of plagues. It was the death angel coming in and the death of the firstborn. And God said, after this happens, Moses, Pharaoh will let you go. And Pharaoh did let the people go. And the people went out, and they went out boldly, and they went out with gold and silver because the Egyptians, they plundered the Egyptians, and God gave them favor in the sight of the Egyptians. And so they took all this booty from Egypt, and they left Egypt behind with their flocks and their herds and their little ones. They all left Egypt, about 2 to 2.5 million people. And Egypt was just devastated, and everyone in Egypt had someone die because the death angel killed the firstborn. And then Pharaoh is going to have a change of heart, and things are going to shift in the minds of the Israelites. Uh-oh, he's coming back for us, and God is going to have one last battle with Pharaoh and put an exclamation point on his destruction of Egypt. Exodus chapter 14, beginning in verse 1. Now the Lord spoke to Moses saying, tell the sons of Israel to turn back and camp before Pi-hahiroth, between Migdol and the sea. You shall camp in front of Baal-zephon opposite it by the sea. For Pharaoh will say of the sons of Israel, they are wandering aimlessly in the land. The wilderness has shut them in. Thus I will harden Pharaoh's heart, and he will chase after them, and I will be honored through Pharaoh and all his army, and the Egyptians will know that I am the Lord. And they did so. When the king of Egypt, okay, so God's telling Moses this ahead of time, and then it says in verse 5, when the king of Egypt was told the people had fled, Pharaoh and his servants had a change of heart toward the people, and they said, what is this we have done? For we have let Israel go from serving us. We just let all our slaves walk away. Why did we do that? Verse 6, so he made his chariot ready and took his people with him, and he took 600 select chariots and all the other chariots of Egypt with officers over all of them. And the Lord hardened the heart of Pharaoh, king of Egypt, and he chased after the sons of Israel as the sons of Israel were going out boldly. Then the Egyptians chased after them with all the horses and chariots of Pharaoh, his horsemen and his army, and they overtook them camping by the sea beside Pi-hahiroth in front of Baal-zephon. And as Pharaoh drew near, the sons of Israel looked, and behold, the Egyptians were marching after them, and they became very frightened. So the sons of Israel cried out to the Lord. Then they said to Moses, is it because there were no graves in Egypt that you have taken us away to die in the wilderness? Why have you dealt with us in this way, bringing us out of Egypt? Is this not the word we spoke to you in Egypt, saying, leave us alone that we may serve the Egyptians? For it would have been better for us to serve the Egyptians than to die in the wilderness. But Moses said to the people, do not fear. Stand by and see the salvation of the Lord, which he will accomplish for you today. For the Egyptians whom you have seen today, you will never see them again forever. They were afraid, so afraid, because they thought they were going to be killed by the Egyptians. Hey, here's a question for us to consider as we deal with fear in our own life. How can we face our fears and see the rescuing, delivering power of God? Exodus 14 is the greatest Old Testament miracle, the parting of the Red Sea. God delivers his people through the Red Sea. God destroys Pharaoh's army in the Red Sea. It's the greatest Old Testament miracle. It's talked about over and over and over again. This is the greatest miracle in the Bible, second only to the resurrection of Jesus Christ. And God gives it to us to encourage our hearts so that we would not be defeated by fear, but we would walk by faith and see God work in our lives. So let me give you three encouragements today, because you may be facing some health issues, or facing some financial issues, or facing some marriage issues, or some family issues, or some things that just have your heart filled with fear. And you're thinking about all the terrible things that may happen to you. And God has a word for you today. It's not an accident that you are here today. It's not an accident that you're watching today. God has a word for your fearful heart. Three encouragements from this passage. Number one, encouragement number one, we can remember that God has a plan. Hey, when the fear comes rushing in, as it was rushing in on the Israelites, we can remember that God has a plan. Chapter 13, verse 17 says this. Now it came about when Pharaoh had let the people go that God did not lead them by the way of the land of the Philistines, even though it was near. For God said, lest the people change their minds when they see war and they return to Egypt. Hence God led the people around by the way of the wilderness to the Red Sea, and the sons of Israel went up in martial array from the land of Egypt. God has a plan. God told Moses at the burning bush, Exodus chapter 3, before this ever even started with Moses going up to Pharaoh, God said, I'm going to bring my people out of Egypt, and I'm going to bring them into a land flowing with milk and honey, into the promised land. The promised land was known as Canaan. And that's the land flowing with milk and honey. And that's where they were going. See, God didn't just bring them out of slavery to have them live in the wilderness for the rest of their lives, although they spent 40 years there because of their unbelief. But God wanted to take them out to bring them in. Now, the question is, okay, if you leave Egypt and you're going to the promised land, the shortest distance between two points is a straight line. Well, if you're going to go from the Nile Delta to Canaan, you would go straight up. You would go, hey, we're going to travel northeast because that's how we can get there the quickest. But God didn't lead them that way. He led them down south. Well, that's not the way to go north. If you want to go north, you don't go down south. What did God say? God says, I know if they go by the way of the sea. It's called the Via Maris, the way of the sea, by the Mediterranean Sea. The people that live around there are the Philistines. The Philistines are warrior people. And my people have been slaves for all these years. They're not ready for war. They don't have any implements of war. And so if they see the Philistines, they will get so afraid that they'll turn tail and run back to Egypt. Hey, God has a plan, and God knows how much you and I can take. And God is not going to give us more than we can take, more than we can handle. He's not going to lead us through the land of the Philistines. Why? Because he knows you're not going to be able to handle that. And so God was going to lead them a different way.
1: 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Oftentimes, and it should always be often, new Christians are on fire for the Lord, sharing their faith and unashamed of their fervor. Others are more timid, usually because they feel too new or too uninformed to handle questions they know they can't answer at this point in their Christian maturity. They're afraid of losing relationships with those they believe wouldn't like the decision they've made. Today's message is called Fear, Faith, and the Power of God, a perfect primer for all new Christians and for all Christians. But so is Pastor Jeff Shreve's series that we aired earlier this month called Holy Boldness, a study of Elijah, the prophet of fire. 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Now let's get back to part two of today's message, Fear, Faith, and the Power of God.
0: 1 Corinthians 10:13 says this, no temptation. And that word means a temptation, a trial, a test. No temptation has overtaken you but such as is common to man, and God is faithful. You can count on him, who will not allow you to be tempted, tried, tested beyond what you are able. But with the temptation will provide the way of escape also, that you may be able to endure it. You know, maybe you have a lot of things in your life right now, and you think that he must have forgotten how much he's put upon me because I just have more than I can bear. That's not true. God is faithful. He will not give you more than you can bear. I think about doing bench press. So back in the day when I would lift weights, it was big to see how much could you bench. And you know, when you're in high school, it's that you want to be in the 200 club. You could bench press 200. And I remember, I think I was a sophomore in high school, I benched 200 on the old universal machines. And you could kind of cheat on those because you could lean way back on the back and you only had to pull it up about that much. And I did 200 and I broke all the blood vessels in my face. And I had all these red dots everywhere, but I got it up. I was in the 200 club. Well, when I got into college, I once bench pressed on a regular flat bench 275 pounds. I was pretty proud of that too. I was in the 275 club. It really wasn't a club for that, but I just told people I was in the 275 club. And that went up very slowly. I couldn't have done much more. Now, if the guys that were putting the weights on to see if Jeff can max out at 275, if they said, well, you did 275, now let's put on 400. 400, I barely got 275 up, you know? I have to go to the doctor and get hernia surgery. I got 275 up, it was tough. And so I couldn't do 400. God knows what you can do. He knows what your max is, and he's faithful to not give you more than you can handle. He was faithful to his people. And God has a plan. And if you're facing a lot of things right now and you're tempted to lash out and saying, God, you must not care about me because you're allowing all these things into my life, just know that he's faithful and he'll not allow you to be tempted, tested, tried beyond what you are able. And God knows exactly what he is doing. You and I don't know what he's doing because our ways aren't his ways and his ways aren't our ways. And we would do it so different from the way God does. And we are fallible human beings, finite, fallible human beings. He is the infinite, perfect, all-wise, all-knowing God. His ways are always right. Our ways are always wrong when we look at a situation and it's different from the way he does it because his ways are right. Look what he says again in chapter 14. Now the Lord spoke to Moses saying, tell the sons of Israel to turn back and camp before Pi-hahiroth between Migdol and the sea. You shall camp in front of Baal-zephon opposite it by the sea. Okay, he's putting them in an area. They're kind of going in a circuitous manner and it looks like they don't know where they're going. And he says, verse 3, for Pharaoh will say of the sons of Israel, they are wandering aimlessly in the land. The wilderness has shut them in. They don't know where they're going. Thus I will harden Pharaoh's heart and he will chase after them and I will be honored through Pharaoh and all his army and the Egyptians will know that I am the Lord. And they did so. They followed God's instructions. God purposely wanted Pharaoh to think that they didn't know they were where they were going. And if you watch the movie, The Ten Commandments with Yul Brynner, there is a scene in there where he comes upon Israel and he says these words, Moses, God is not much of a general. If he had been a general, he would have given them a retreat. But see, God put them in an area where they couldn't move because you have the sea in front of them and there's no retreat on any side. And if you come in behind them, as Pharaoh was going to come in behind them, there's nowhere to go. So they're trapped like a rat in a maze. Well, God did that on purpose. Why? Because God wants Pharaoh to chase after them. Why? Because God wants the Egyptians to know, then they will know that I am the Lord. You know, that phrase, then they will know that I am the Lord, it's repeated 9 times in the book of Exodus. 4 times it's for the Egyptians to know, 5 times it's for Israel to know. Do you know that God is the Lord, that Yahweh is the Lord, that he is the one who is in charge? Hey, maybe you're at a place that the scripture here calls Pi-hahiroth. It's between a rock and a hard place. I mean, there's Pi-hahiroth, there's nowhere to go, there's the sea in front of you, and then there's Pharaoh behind you, and you're like, what am I gonna do? The enemy is breathing down my neck and I don't understand, God, why you put me in this situation. Perhaps God has put you in that situation so that you would know that he is the Lord. So that people in your circle of influence would know that there is a God in your life who works on your behalf. See, the place of your greatest fear can be the place of your greatest deliverance because the greater the problem, the greater the miracle. And God is getting ready to work a great miracle for his people. So we can remember when we're facing fears and they're coming in like a flood, we can remember, okay, God has a plan. I always know God has a plan. And as Job said, no purpose of God's can be thwarted. Encouragement number 2, we can fix our eyes on the Lord. Now, very interesting. It says in chapter 13, beginning in verse 21, as the people were going out and the Lord was going before them in a pillar of cloud by day to lead them on the way and in a pillar of fire by night to give them light that they might travel by day and by night. He did not take away the pillar of cloud by day nor the pillar of fire by night from before the people. There was a visible representation of God in the sky, cloud by day, pillar of fire by night. God is with his people. Anytime, if you had been traveling, if you had been in that group of 2 million, 2.5 million people, anytime you could look up and you could see the cloud by day, the pillar of fire by night, God is here with us. So that was a visible reminder that God is here. But then it says, as Pharaoh changes his mind and goes after the people, Chapter 14, verse 9, then the Egyptians chased after them with all the horses and chariots of Pharaoh, his horsemen and his army, and they overtook them camping by the sea beside Pi-hahiroth in front of Baal Zephon. And as Pharaoh drew near, the sons of Israel looked, and behold, the Egyptians were marching after them, and they became very frightened. You can look at two different things in this situation. You have the God above you, or you have the enemy behind you. What are you going to fix your eyes on? See, we can choose what to focus on in life. We can focus on our problems, or we can focus on the problem solver. You can fill your mind with all the terrible things going on in your life. And you can focus on all your debt, and you can focus on all the pending disaster, and you can focus on your sickness, and you can focus on this problem, that problem, the other problem. You're always going to have things that you can focus on to fill your heart with fear. Or you can focus on the King, the problem solver, the God above you. Now, we don't get to see God like they saw him in this visible manifestation of God, the cloud by day and the pillar of fire by night. But we have the word of God. We have the promises of God. And the Bible says in Philippians 4, finally, brethren, whatever is true, whatever is honorable, whatever is right, whatever is pure, whatever is lovely, whatever is of good repute, if there is any excellence and anything worthy of praise, let your mind dwell on these things. As it says in Hebrews, fixing our eyes on Jesus, the author and perfecter of faith. In the book of 2 Chronicles, Jehoshaphat was king in Jerusalem. He got word that three enemies had teamed up together and they were coming against Israel. They all said, hey, let's destroy Israel, these three enemies. And they were in a place called En Gedi, which is about 25 miles from Jerusalem. So when Jehoshaphat gets the word, it's like, hey, they're coming and they're numerous like the sand on the seashore, and they're coming to wipe you out and they're 25 miles away. What are you gonna do about King Jehoshaphat? And he was very afraid. Why? Because he's a human being. And so he got very afraid and he began to seek the Lord, and he prayed, and the people prayed, and they called upon the Lord. And in his prayer, the last line of his prayer, I love it. He says, O our God, will you not judge them? For we are powerless before this great multitude who are coming against us, nor do we know what to do, but our eyes are on you. Our eyes are on you. We have a choice what we're going to look at when the circumstances of life are very fearful.
1: 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Well, that's what we've been learning about in this message from Pastor Jeff Shreve called Fear, Faith, and the Power of God. It's one of eight in his series, Faithful and True, Introducing the One and Only God. It's a study of the book of Exodus. Today, you heard part one of this lesson. 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Perhaps a timelier question would be, why are you going through such struggles and chaos in your life? Pastor Jeff Shreve shares why God was so severe toward Egypt and what we can learn from these lessons found in the book of Exodus. 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I'm Larry Nobles, inviting you to join us again on Wednesday for part two of this deep study of the book of Exodus, when we'll open up God's Word and share real truth, real love, and real hope from His heart.
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4: The biblical view of the doctrine of salvation is that salvation grants the believer everything in Christ, and there is no need for a search for something more. In fact, such a search really is an undermining of the essence of the doctrine of salvation.
5: Welcome to Grace to You with John MacArthur on American Family Radio. In November 1992, a farmer named Peter Watling lost a hammer somewhere on his farm near Suffolk, England, and to find it, Peter asked a friend to bring his metal detector over. While searching for the tool, the two men discovered an ancient treasure, gold coins, Roman jewelry, silver spoons, nearly 15,000 artifacts. Peter's reward for the find? Over 1.75 million pounds. At the time, it's about 3 million U.S. dollars. Peter's life was forever changed that day, not because he acquired something he didn't previously own, but because he found what was already on his property, what was already in his possession. There's a spiritual lesson there if you're a Christian, and today on Grace to You, John MacArthur helps you unearth the spiritual treasure trove that's yours in Christ as he continues his study called Richer Than You Think. Here's John with today's lesson.
4: Take your Bible, if you will, and let's look at Ephesians chapter 1. Ephesians chapter 1, and we're examining verses 15 to 23 in our current study and looking at the resources that the believer possesses in Christ, the resources of the believer. Let me introduce this subject by telling you of a concern that I have expressed in some other circumstances to you. There is a trend in Christianity in America today and perhaps in other places as well that burdens my heart, it disturbs me. I often have called it the quest for something more. It's the prevalent idea that being in Christ is not sufficient, that being in Christ does not give you all there is to get, and so you have to seek something else. We hear people talking often of getting more of Christ, getting more of Jesus, getting more of the Holy Spirit, getting more power. This is rather common, as if the resources of Jesus Christ were sort of doled out to you like a pharmaceutical prescription, one dose at a time. Well, the implication of such a thing is that when you got saved, you didn't get all of Jesus that there is. It's sort of like getting the right to it all, but not really getting any of it in their hearts, in their minds. Is that true? Is that good theology or bad theology? Do we need to get more of Jesus, more of God, more of the Holy Spirit, more power? Or do we have everything in salvation? That's a very important issue. And for at least a beginning look at the answer, turn with me for a moment before we consider Ephesians to 2 Peter chapter 1 and verse 3. This is what the Word of God says. According as His divine power hath given unto us all things that pertain unto life and godliness through the knowledge of Him. And you can stop right there. That's a pretty clear verse. According to His divine power, we have already been given all things that pertain to life and godliness through the knowledge of Christ. In other words, listen to this, the biblical view of the doctrine of salvation is that salvation grants the believer everything in Christ, and there is no need for a search for something more. In fact, such a search really, although not admittedly on the part of those who do it, really is an undermining of the essence of the doctrine of salvation. You really are undoing what Jesus said when he said, "Te telestai," it is completed or finished or done or accomplished or fulfilled. And you are saying there is something missing that must be sought. A good way to illustrate this particular conflict is to have you look also for a moment, by way of introduction, to Colossians chapter 2. Now, the Colossian church was like so many of those early churches in the Roman world. It was exposed to all kinds of heresies. And there was a prevalent heresy in the Colossian situation, which probably could be traced back to the Essenes, because they seem to match it the most closely. But there was a heresy then that basically said this: Christ is not enough, you've got to get something more. So really, it's the very same thing we see today. It had its roots way back in the second chapter of Colossians. Now, the Apostle Paul writes this letter to Colossae to try to remind them that Jesus Christ is absolutely, totally, completely sufficient. And back in chapter 1, he intimated it when he said, "We have been delivered from the power of darkness, translated into the kingdom of his dear Son." And then he goes on to describe the Son as the image of the invisible God, the firstborn of creation. By him all things are created. He is the head of his church, and in him, verse 19, all fullness dwells. In other words, you see, Paul is trying to say that fullness is in Christ. As we'll see in Ephesians 1, it is Christ, really, that is everything. It is Christ that fills everything, and in him is all fullness, and when we are in him, in us is all fullness. That's the message of Ephesians as well as Colossians. Also, when you come to chapter 2, you see the same thing again, and I'll show you what I mean. The Colossian church was exposed to these people who were saying you need Christ plus other things. And the plus is what makes you spiritual. The plus is what elevates you. The plus is what gets you on to the really good stuff. And here are the pluses they offered. Number one, they said you need Christ plus philosophy. And what happened in that situation was they had their own human wisdom to add to the reality of Christ. It was Christ plus human philosophy. And that would be a very good picture of what we know today as liberalism, neo-orthodoxy, modernism. They start out with Christ, but it's Christ plus human wisdom, human reason, human logic, human philosophy. And that's exactly what Paul warns them against in verse 8 of chapter 2. "Beware lest any man spoil you through philosophy and vain deceit after the tradition of men, after the rudiments of the world." And those two phrases mean the ABCs of human religion, which is philosophical rather than theological, "and not after Christ." In other words, Christ is sufficient. Don't let anybody say you must have Christ plus philosophy. Secondly, these errorists were suggesting that you not only needed Christ plus human wisdom to be spiritual, but you needed Christ plus legalism. Verse 16. He says again, "Let no man therefore judge you in food or drink or in respect of a feast day, a new moon, or a Sabbath." In other words, don't let anybody evaluate your spirituality on the basis of the rituals that you keep. Because in verse 17, those are a shadow of the things to come. But that which is to come is Christ, and he is here. So it isn't Christ plus philosophy, and it isn't Christ plus legalism. Thirdly, the errorists facing the Colossian church were saying that it was Christ plus mystical experiences, mysticism. Look at verse 18. He further says, "Don't let these false teachers beguile you of your reward in a voluntary humility," really means a false humility, "that comes from worshiping angels and having visions." The Greek text says, "intruding into things which he hath seen." The word "not" should not be there. Now, there are some people who say, well, it's not enough to have Christ. You've got to have a vision. You've got to talk to an angel. You've got to have a deeper experience, a far-out experience, a heavenly vision. And it gives them a sense of a false humility that really turns out, according to the end of verse 18, to be a puffed up fleshly mind. And then fourthly, he says there's even asceticism. And he talks about that from verse 20 to 23. The people, the kind of earthly religion, the rudiments of the world again, is that same phrase meaning the basics of human religion, which say touch not, taste not, handle not. And it goes on to talk about the fact that you neglect the body at the end of verse 23 and so forth. And here is like flagellation and anything you do to deprive your body. This is asceticism, monkish kind of life, monastic, self-denial, deprivation. But the point is this, there have always been, since Colossians 2 and all through the church, and there always will be, people who want to say that having Jesus Christ through His marvelous act of salvation is not enough. You've got to do this to get it all. And the answer of the Apostle Paul to that is, don't let anybody mess up your mind with that kind of stuff. And the key to the whole thing is in 2, 9, and 10 of Colossians. This is what he says. For in Him, and the Him modifies Christ in verse 8, in Christ dwelleth all the fullness of the Godhead bodily. Is there anything missing in Christ? Is there? No. There is nothing missing in Christ. Verse 10, and ye are what? Complete in Him. Now, the essence of what Paul is saying is this. You don't need anything else. You don't need anything else. It's done. It's taken. It's already settled. You have been buried with Him in baptism. You have been raised with Him from the dead. You're complete in Christ. That is the doctrine of salvation that the New Testament teaches. Beloved, there is no reason to chase something more. It's not a question of finding something more. It's just a question of using the available resources already resident in the believer in Christ. That's the issue. And that's what Paul is saying in Ephesians 1. Let's go back to it. Now, in verses 3 through 14 of Ephesians 1, Paul has very carefully outlined the believer's resources and position in Christ. He has told us who we are and what we possess, and there's nothing missing. In fact, in verse 3, it starts out making that clear because it says, blessed be the God and Father of our Lord Jesus Christ, who hath blessed us with what? All spiritual blessings. Past tense, done. He has already done it in Christ. Now, after presenting all of the great truths of our position in Christ, our resources in Christ, through verse 14, he stops in verse 15 and he begins to pray that the reader will understand the reality of what he's just said because it's beyond the human mind to conceive. And that's why in Acts 6 it says that a good man of God gives himself to the study of the Word and prayer. He studies the Word to teach the truths to his people, and he prays that God will release His Spirit to help them to understand it, because the human mind can't comprehend it, not even a regenerated human mind. It must have a special work done in it by the Spirit of God. And that's why 1 John 2:27 says God has given us an anointing, and that anointing is the Spirit of God who teaches us all these things so that we don't depend on what man teaches, even the best of men. And so Paul stops after this great statement of position and resource and says, I pray for you that God would grant you a spirit of wisdom and revelation in the knowledge of Him. That's what he says in verse 17, that you would understand these things. Beloved, I'm telling you this, I'll say it all my life till I die, you will never be able to live out principles you do not understand. God wants you to learn the truths, and the Spirit is the teacher who takes the Word of God and makes it live in your understanding. And so Paul stops his message and starts his prayer in verse 15. Wherefore, let's look at it. I also, after I heard of your faith in the Lord Jesus and love unto all saints, cease not to give thanks for you, making mention of you in my prayers. And what do I pray for you? That the God of our Lord Jesus Christ, the Father of glory, may give unto you a spirit of wisdom and revelation in the knowledge of Him, the eyes of your understanding being enlightened. Stop right there. I'm praying for you, he says. I'm not praying for anything more than I'm praying for this, that you would just be able to understand. And I'm asking God to release the Holy Spirit to work on your human spirit to produce a spirit of wisdom, a spirit of revelation in the knowledge of Him. This is a work of the Holy Spirit. Look with me at 1 Corinthians chapter 2 for just a moment. 1 Corinthians chapter 2. And in verse 9 it says this, "But as it is written," and he quotes out of Isaiah here, "Eye hath not seen, nor ear heard." In other words, this is not available to human perception externally. You can't see it. You can't hear it. Neither has it entered the heart of man. It isn't even available to intuition. You can't even know it rationally. The things which God hath prepared for them that love Him. Listen, the things that God has given to us in Christ are beyond the human mind to think and beyond the human sight and sound to hear and touch and see. See, how do you get them? Verse 10, God has revealed them to us by His Spirit. For the Spirit searches all things, yes, the deep things of God. That's the only way we'll ever know them. And so we have received, verse 12 says, not the spirit of the world, but the Spirit of God, that we might know the things that are freely given to us of God. Listen to me. There are some people who want to tell us that when you become a Christian, you don't receive the Holy Spirit. If that's true, you will never understand any of the principles you're supposed to be living. That's why Paul says in Romans 8, 9, if any man have not the Spirit of Christ, he's none of his. All Christians possess the Spirit. He's the resident truth teacher, the resident anointer, the one who touches the mind to conceive the things that are beyond conception, humanly speaking. He is the only one, verse 11 says, who knows the things of God. And so, Paul prays, oh God, may your Spirit work on their human spirit to produce a spirit of understanding that they may know what their position is. Beloved, I'm telling you, if we really ever get the grip on this, boy, it's life-changing. I can only tell you, when this first came and dawned in my life, when the Spirit of God really, and He's still teaching me because I still am not there, but when I first began to realize what was mine in Christ, it literally changed my entire perspective in life dramatically. Now, Paul's got three things in mind that he wants us to understand. Three magnificent, incomparable truths. One, that we would understand the greatness of His plan. Two, the greatness of His power. Three, the greatness of His person. There's no way that I could ever begin to even scratch the surface of these realities, and this will introduce it to you. You take it from there. First of all, Paul prays, oh God, may they understand the greatness of your plan for them. Verse 18, the eyes of your understanding being enlightened, that you may know what is the hope of His calling and what the riches of the glory of His inheritance in the saints. That's it. The calling before the world began, the hope after the world has ended, the whole plan is in that one verse. And he says, I pray that they would understand the plan. Boy, it's so important we know who we are and what God's prepared for us. Let's look at verse 18. First phrase, the eyes of your understanding being enlightened. Now, this introduces us to a very important thought. The word here in the Greek for understanding is the word kardios, from which we get cardiac. The word means what? Heart. Literally, the Greek says, the eyes of your heart being enlightened. Now, that's most interesting. The source of spiritual enlightenment is God. We know that in verse 15 to 17 because that's Paul's prayer to God. He knows God is the source of this understanding. The channel of that understanding to us is whom? The Holy Spirit. The object of it is at the end of verse 17, the knowledge of Him. Paul is saying, God, you do it through the Holy Spirit that they may have the knowledge of Him, that you may really know God. And now here is the organ of that understanding. The source is God, the channel, the Spirit, the object that we may know Him, the organ of it is the heart. It is the heart that must have understanding. Now, we've got a problem with this term, so I have to explain it to you. Because for us, the heart refers to emotions. American culture has so designated the heart to refer to emotions, how we feel. But that is not the way the ancients looked at it, and that is not the way the Jews approached it at all. Let me show you. The Jews spoke about feelings, not in terms of the heart, but by using the word splenkna, the Greek word, and the word translates bowels. Okay? Now, we have a different significance for that word. We don't think of that word today. We don't say to our wife, I love you with all my bowels. That's just, you know, something definitely missing in such a designation. But that is precisely the way the Hebrews would have spoken, and that is why that word appears so very, very frequently in the Bible. Why? Because the Hebrew always associated feelings with his, basically his organs right here in his stomach. We say we have a gut feeling. When you get nervous, you get an upset stomach. You get pain and anxiety right here. You feel things here. This is the area of feeling. You don't feel in your heart. You feel here. And the Hebrew saw things that way. For example, in Song of Solomon, when the bride and the bridegroom see one another, it says, my bowels were moved. In other words, there was a feeling of anticipation and excitement right in here. And it talks about that throughout the Old Testament. Even in Psalm 22, Christ is dying on the cross, and he talks about his bowels suffering agony and pain. And in Lamentations 2:11, when Jeremiah is crying over the destruction of his people, it says, and he hurts in his inward organs, right in here, in the bowels. It even uses the word liver. My liver is distressed, because this is where they feel it. And in 1 John 3:17, even in the New Testament, it says, if you see somebody who have need, how could you shut up your bowels of compassion? See, they felt it right here in the stomach. And the heart, you see, to the Hebrew mind, did not mean feeling, it meant thinking. Thinking. That's why the word cardios can be translated either heart or understanding. As a man thinketh in his, what? Heart, so is he. Out of the abundance of the heart, what? The mouth speaks. The heart is the thinking process. The heart of man is deceitful and desperately wicked, and who can know it? It's the thinking, it's the will, the thinking, the understanding part. And that's true all through the Scripture. So, watch this. The organ of comprehension for the believer is the thinking process, not the emotions. God is not trying to appeal to the emotion. He's trying to appeal to the mind and the will and the thinking, and that's what the term cardios means. Christianity is not designed to appeal to the emotions. Emotions are designed to do this. They are to respond to the mind. And when your emotions get in front of your mind, you're going to run wild. And any brand of Christianity that appeals at the emotional level and bypasses the mind is only asking for trouble, because it generates responses apart from truth. Let me give you an illustration. Look at 2 Corinthians chapter 6. 2 Corinthians chapter 6, verse 11. Oh, ye Corinthians, sort of a sighing introduction there. Our speech to you is candid. Our heart is wide open. He says, I got an open mind before you, using the word mind. My mind is so open to you. Oh, everything that's in my mind to say to you, my will, all that I know, I want to convey to you. But look at verse 13. I speak as unto my children in fair exchange. He says, open wide your mind to us. In other words, hey, I got some things I want to teach you, and we need to get our minds together on this thing. There needs to be some learning, some understanding, but you've got something in the way. And that's verse 12 in the middle. On our part, there's no constraint, but there is constraint in your bowels. Splankna. He's saying, I can't take God's truth from my mind and give it to your mind because your emotions are in the way. Literally, the Greek says, they were tightened in their bowels. We would say today they were emotionally uptight. And you see what he's saying? The work of God in the lives of the Corinthians is hindered because they have their emotions in the way of the truth. Whenever you put your feelings in front of God's truth, you short-circuit the truth, and emotion will run wild. The heart comes first. So I'm just pointing out that when Ephesians 1 says, the eyes of your heart being enlightened, it means exactly what it says. It's talking about the understanding of the thinking process. Paul prays, "Oh God, may their minds know these things." It's so important. Let's bow together. My prayer, Father, for these people and for myself as well, is not that we would find something more. That's foolish. There is nothing more. But that we would understand the everything we already have. And I pray with the Apostle Paul, "Oh God, may these dear people, your people, called by your name, redeemed by your blood, indwelt by your spirit, may these people have the spirit of wisdom, the spirit of revelation, in the knowledge of your Son, that they may live with confidence, that they may live with power, that they may live with a secure faith that literally transforms their life to the praise of your glory. We offer ourselves as an act of worship to you, to so live that you are made manifest through us and receive all the glory. In Jesus' name.
5: You're listening to Grace to You, the Bible teaching ministry of John MacArthur. John's current series is showing you why, if you're a Christian, you have treasure beyond compare. It's titled Richer Than You Think. Well, something John pointed out today, people have always wanted to add to the work of Christ. That was true even in a church taught by the Apostle Paul himself. Now, if a church with such great leadership and teaching had such serious problems, you might wonder, is that cause for discouragement or a cause for encouragement? Here's how John answered that question.
6: Well, I think it's a motivation for work. Look, I'm a pastor of a church. I can look at my congregation and I can see some who are mature, faithful, strong in the Lord, useful, diligent, disciplined, living godly lives, proclaiming the gospel. And then you can back up from those folks and you can find people at all levels of the process. Brand new baby Christians struggling to grasp the foundations of the faith, struggling to overcome the sins of the past, struggling to clear their mind of the vivid evil memories, battling to yield to the Word of God and the Spirit of God. And that's what ministry is. It's all about people in process. It's all about longing that Christ would fully be formed in them, that they would come to the fullness of the stature or the measure of Christ. You know, we want to see people grow, and they grow based on the Word of God. Let me give you the best tool that we have to offer, the New Testament Commentary Series. And the next best would be the MacArthur Study Bible. And you will find a wealth of material that'll move you along the path.
5: 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And for the MacArthur Study Bible, it comes in the New King James, New American Standard, and English Standard, and Legacy Standard versions. And whatever version you get, there are 25,000 footnotes that explain each portion of the Bible, helping you know what Scripture means by what it says. Again, to order the MacArthur New Testament Commentary Series and the MacArthur Study Bible, call 800-55-GRACE, and you can also order online at gty.org. 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Our web address again, gty.org. Now for the entire Grace to You staff, I'm Phil Johnson. 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